pumpkins and squash and that kind of thing around the altar. But the first of Monday, the first Monday in the United States, is the much maligned holiday of Columbus Day. Now, Columbus Day used to be 11 October, regardless of the nearest Monday. And that was the case up until 72. And Columbus Day, interestingly enough, is connected to another Marian feast, believe it or not. And that Marian feast is the feast of Our Lady of the Pillar, Nuestra Señora de Pilar, which is the feast commemorating the apparition of Our Lady to St. James the Apostle, while she was still alive. He was in Zaragoza, as they called it in his day, Caesar Augusta, in Aragon. And he hadn't made many, if any, converts, and he was about ready to pack it in when she appeared to him on top of a pillar and said, "Stick to it. Your Spaniards will come around eventually. You're doing an important work here." So he did. And, of course, we know Santiago as the heir, as the patron of Spain. But when Columbus was off in the ocean blue with his three ships, they were getting restive and mutinous. They were far from land. So he made a vow to Our Lady of the Pillar, whose feast was coming up, and he told his men if they didn't find land by the time her feast had come and gone, they would turn around and go back. But they did. And the day we call Columbus Day is, as a result, also the day of Our Lady of the Pillar. So it's a very important link, the Marian nature of the discovery of the Americas, and the fact that Columbus was such a devotee of Our Lady, and not the evil, terrible man of academic myth and moronic stupidity, which you see a lot of these days. Idiots everywhere, not a drop to think. Anyway, now October the 7th is a major feast day. Our Lady of the Rosary is originally Our Lady of Victory, and it commemorates another great triumph, which we owe to Our Lady, and that is the Battle of Lepanto in 1571. Just as the siege of Vienna broke the Ottomans on land, well, Lepanto broke them pretty much at sea. And except for the Barbary pirates, who they couldn't very well conquer anything, but they were adept at taking whole villages of Italians and Irish and Spaniards and Icelanders as slaves back to North Africa. Other than that, the Turkish threat was minimized because of Lepanto. And Lepanto was, of course, immortalized by G.K. Chesterton in the poem Lepanto, which is always worth reading when the feast rolls around. But while originally called Our Lady of Victory, it is now called Our Lady of the Rosary. And the reason is that St. Pius V and Don John of Austria, who led the fleet against the Turks, and various other people involved, prayed the Rosary very hard and attributed the victory at Lepanto to the use of the Rosary. But there's another Marian element to the victory at Lepanto, and that element is that Don Juan of Austria placed on a ship a copy of the image of Our Lady of Guadalupe in Mexico, which shows you how closely connected the Spanish Empire was then. So after the battle, to commemorate this great feat, he gave the copy of Our Lady of Guadalupe's picture to one of his vice admirals, a Genoese fellow named Andrea Doria, after whom the ill-fated luxury liner was named. Well, he put the image up in a church on his estate, and it became what it is now, which was the center near Genoa of a huge local Italian devotion to Nostra Signora de Guadalupe.
And it's interesting because it's not quite, but almost separate from the Mexican devotion. And it's a very indigenous Italian thing now. So October the 7th, you've got Our Lady of the Rosary. October 11th, Our Lady of the Pillar / Columbus Day. So October moves along quietly, happily. Oh, one thing I neglected to mention about Our Lady of the Rosary. It was actually extended to the entire world because of a victory in 1716 against the Turks by Prince Eugen of Savoy, who we first saw as a junior officer at the Siege of Vienna, the Battle of Petrovaradin in what is now Serbia. This was a big defeat for the Turks and completed the liberation of Hungary. So October is, of course, the month of the Holy Rosary. And so you've got 2 months dedicated really to Marian victories against the enemies of the faith. Again, I cannot emphasize how much we need to pray to these wonderful, wonderful protectors that we have, especially now when we need so much protection. But as October moves along, what is looming in the eyes and hearts and minds of children and shoppers? You guessed it, Halloween. Now, there's a lot of controversy over Halloween. And that's because it's got, on the one hand, very mixed origins, and on the other, because decidedly different groups have taken very decidedly different usages of it. First and foremost, it's important to remember that Halloween is the vigil of the Feast of All Saints, which is, of course, the first day of November. Now, being a vigil liturgically meant that there was fasting and abstinence on that vigil day, which is why to this day in Ireland and Scotland, one of the big dishes for Halloween is called Colcann, which is basically mashed up potatoes and cabbage, because they would have a meatless supper. Now, you had several things going on at once at that time of the year. The Eve of All Saints was also seen as, in a sense, an extension of the Eve of All Souls. And in parts of Europe, especially the British Isles, but not only, you would have children go from door to door doing something called souling, which basically meant that they were go to house asking for refreshments, goodies, in return for praying for the dead of that family. Now, that went out of fashion, depending on how and when people became Protestant. But Halloween, because of its association with that, also became associated with the idea of the dead, the ghosts, the fairies. This is the time of year when the veil between the worlds is very thin. People say that as though they know what that means. Who knows what it means? I don't. But that was one of the times of the year, like Candlemas Eve, St. John's Eve, and so forth, where supposedly the denizens of the other world could make themselves known. And it led to a lot of, in Catholic Europe, it led to a lot of interesting games and practices. But we'll talk a little bit more about it and finish off our consideration of Halloween in the next segment, because it is integrally connected to the first two feasts of November. See you momentarily.

And we're back. Well, ladies and gentlemen, we left ourselves hanging at Halloween. One of the things that unfortunately has spoiled the fun, and I do say spoiled the fun because I'm old enough to remember and to enjoy very, very much the Halloween of the early 60s, the trick-or-treating, the bobbing for apples, the Halloween parties, the whole fun of it. And that was one of the great things about Halloween, was that it was fun. The Halloween that I knew, of course, was a bit different from that of my father's day, because trick-or-treating was actually fairly new device, and it was done precisely to tone down what had become a very violent, in some places, time of vandalism, because Halloween was seen as a time when you could do whatever you wanted, and people did. But through various means, trick-or-treating being one of them, they got them off that, and I'm glad they did. Both neo-pagans, Satanists, and Protestant fundamentalists have decided to see in Halloween, which after all has Catholic origins, there are quote-unquote pre-Christian, i.e. pagan elements to it. But like Christmas, they don't, believe me, ladies and gentlemen, when you put up a Christmas tree, you're not worshiping Thor, despite what you'll hear. So too with Halloween. But, as I say, people have tried to co-opt it in recent years. And so a great way to deal with that is to return it to its original function. And that is to turn trick-or-treating into souling. How do you do that? Well, very simple. If you're a trick-or-treat-e, the kids are coming to your place. I'll tell you what I've done every year. Put a little note into each sack of candy asking for their prayers for my dead. And I've actually had, as years have gone by, I've had families come back and tell me that they've done it. The other is, when you send your children out trick-or-treating, when they come back, before you let anybody have a piece of candy, make sure that as a family, you pray for the repose of the souls of the people, of the loved ones, the people who gave you stuff. And if it won't do them any good, it'll certainly do somebody some good, because as we know, God uses prayers for the dead, regardless of whether or not, even if the person is in heaven where they don't need it, or in hell where it won't do them any good. Now, that having been said, at the stroke of midnight on Halloween, we find ourselves in November, the month of the Holy Souls, truly a magical time. Truly a magical time. All Saints Day commemorates all the saints who ever were and ever have been. And it was one of those great feasts with an octave. All that's left of the octave today, since 1950-something, is that for the octave, you could get the plenary indulgence for whomever you choose by going to pray in a cemetery every day during the octave. So that's very, very important to do during the octave of All Saints. Now, interestingly, in many places, the evening of All Saints becomes the Eve of All Souls. And in the traditional liturgy, prior to the 50s, 60s, sometime rather, no earlier than the 50s, it was very, very interesting because the second Vespers of All Saints were immediately succeeded by the first Vespers of All Souls, and they were Vespers for the dead. So the Vespers of All Saints were extremely
Well, investments for white or gold. It's just a really triumphant feast of heaven. But then all that gets taken off and put on black. You've got the vespers of the dead. And after that, people would go into the cemeteries and light candles. And that survives in a lot of places here in Central Europe, in Louisiana, the Philippines, Latin America, a lot of places. Commemoration of the dead on the evening of All Saints begins. All Souls comes, and there's a lot more, of course, in virtually every Catholic and some non-Catholic countries. Although it doesn't really make a lot of sense theologically, in Sweden, Finland, and Estonia, it does make sense theologically for Lutherans. The churches of Sweden, Finland, and Estonia have retained All Souls Day. So, again, visits to the cemetery. As we know, the Mexicans and some other Latin Americans make a big deal of the Day of the Dead for All Souls Day. And it certainly is a very solemn time for commemorating the dearly departed. Well, that octave day of All Saints, wait a minute, I'm forgetting a couple, can't do that. November the 3rd is an extremely important day. It's the Feast of St. Hubert, the patron of hunters. And like the harvest, hunting is a very autumn thing. So if you like to hunt, or even if you just like to eat the results of the hunt, St. Hubert, you need to pray for. And of course, all over Europe and elsewhere, they have the Hubertus Messe, the Messe de Saint Hubert, the St. Hubert's Day Mass, where they have the music is provided with hunting horns, which is something to hear, I can assure you. This goes back, by the way, unless you think this is some sort of hunter's version of a post-Vatican II guitar mass. This has been going on for centuries. And in the Rituale, there's a special blessing for St. Hubert's bread, which is given to both hunters and dogs to eat on St. Hubert's Day. And there'll be a blessing of the hounds. It's very impressive. Really, just a wonderful celebration of that great saint who was a tremendous hunter. Went hunting in the Ardennes forest in Belgium one day. Was confronted with a white stag with a crucifix between his antlers. It was a Sunday, and he shouldn't have been hunting. And the white stag admitted that he was actually Christ. So Saint Hubert, Saint Hubert, converted, became the first bishop of Liège. But he is the patron of hunters ever since. The following day, the 4th of November, is Saint Charles Borromeo. One of my name patrons, but definitely the major name patron of Blessed Emperor Charles of Austria, and a great reformer of the church in his day. Now, November the 8th, the octave day of All Saints, is also, believe it or not, my birthday. So I'm very fond of it. But there are a number of interesting feasts. I've always had a great devotion to Saint Michael, the archangel, and I never really understood why, because I was born on November 8th. I had no connection to him, so far as I knew. But it turned out that November the 8th is in fact the major feast of Saint Michael in the Byzantine calendar, so that made sense. But there's several other feasts that day: the Four Crown Martyrs. And a recent beatification, Blessed John Duns Scotus. So, a few days later, on November the 11th, you have the Feast of St. Martin of Tours, Martinmas. Now, like Michaelmas in England, where they would generally eat goose, they also had the asters all over the place. They call the Michaelmas daisies.
In continental Europe, it was Martinmas that was the day for goose, Martinmas geese. So-called because when the people of Tours wanted to make St. Martin bishop, he hid. And the geese pursued him and revealed his location. And so in this part of the world, they eat geese on St. Martin's Day and after. And I have to tell you, the Martini Gans, as they say, is just really delicious. But that aside, Martinmas is a great day in the European and the Catholic calendar. It has, of course, a civil significance for British and Commonwealth people, Americans, French, and Germans, because that was the day, November the 11th, 1918, the 11th hour of the 11th day, that World War I ended. It's interesting that in the British Empire, Commonwealth, and the United States, the remembrance flower for the dead of the Great War is the red poppy, because of the poem, "In Flanders fields the poppies grow, between the crosses row on row." In France, it is the Bleuet de France, the blue cornflower. And in Germany, it's the Vergiss mir nicht, the forget me not. And so in Germany, France, Britain, Canada, Australia, New Zealand, the United States, South Africa, India, each of these flowers gets worn by their respective folk. And from time to time here, I've seen a mixed naturally growing combination of poppies, cornflowers, and the other. And it's really quite amazing. Well, the last major movable feast of the new calendar in November is the Feast of Christ the King, as it's the last in October. Feast of Christ the King sums up the year, whether you celebrate it in October or November or both. The last feast, of course, is November the 30th, St. Andrew, patron of Scotland. So if you're Scots, be sure to go to a St. Andrew supper. With all of that, ladies and gentlemen, the year comes to an end, and we are ready for Advent and the countdown to Christmas. So God bless you all, and we'll see you next week.

We are live on an incredible, a phenomenal Friday afternoon, morning, depending on where you're tuning in, afternoon, evening, wherever you all are tuning in. We are going to have an incredible time. We're going to be talking about holy water, relics, and sacramentals. Any and all questions you have, we're going to be tackling them. Is this really superstition? Some people claim this is just total superstition. Some people make all kinds of claims, and they will say, well, this isn't biblical. This is totally, totally unbiblical. What are you all doing? This is total superstition. Today, we're going to be diving in, and we're going to have an amazing, a tremendous time learning. And along the way, we're going to even tell you any questions you all may have about sacraments, sacramentals as well, sacraments too, anything you all may have on your mind. We're happy to tackle any and all of your questions. And we're going to have a great time because today we're going to be diving in deep. We're going to look at all of the theological information. We're going to look at the Bible. We're going to look at early church fathers as well. And this is a very deep topic. And we always got to be prayered up, man. I got to say, I'm having a great time filling in again for Terry. You may be wondering, where's Terry, man? Where's Terry Barber? Don't worry. He'll be back with you soon. I'm keeping the chair warm. Terry, I'm keeping it warm for you, man. You left the light on for me, keeping it warm. And I'm enjoying, you left a few delicious diet sodas in the fridge. I'm enjoying them, Terry. I'm loving them. We miss you, Terry. We want you to be safe on the road. We want you to be safe. And we hope you're having a tremendous time. And I got to remind everybody, as Terry would say, there's a kind of state that we all got to be living in. That is the state of grace. I've got to remember my man, Terry, man. I got to remember the brother, Terry. Brother, we miss you, man. He'll be back soon. But we're keeping the seat warm. And hopefully you all are enjoying the shows that we're giving you. And we hope you're loving it. We got to be prayered up, man. We got to be prayered up, faithful. And we indeed are. From the tremendous brother, St. Francis Baby Toe, who is a prayer warrior. Father, forgive them. During Jesus' holy crucifixion, he repeatedly asked the Father to forgive those about him. When the Roman soldiers mocked him in front of his mother, Father, forgive them. When he was mocked by his people to come down from the cross to prove himself, Father, forgive them. When those crucified next to him mocked him, Father, forgive them. And one was saved. After Jesus had died, his prayer was answered again for the centurion. If Jesus prayed for the salvation of those who ridiculed him, beat him, and treated him as though he were subhuman, mustn't we live praying for everyone who is against us? Behold the brutality left upon the holy face, yet mercy and love poured forth unto death. Holy Mary of Medjugorje, help us to have the same conduct as your dying son every day of our lives. Holy Sister Mary Magdalene, help us to meditate often on our Lord's love and mercy upon the cross. Holy and brave Veronica, help us to be full of compassion for the holy face, no matter the cost. Holy face of Jesus, help us to always love those who abuse us. Amen. Father, Son, Holy Spirit, amen. We're prayered up. We are prayered up, faithful. And that allows us to dive in and dive in deep. We're going to do. We're going to have an incredible time. And we want to remind you, any and all questions you may have, we're going to be taking them as well. Imagine you walk into a Catholic church and you encounter somebody dipping their fingers into holy water. Then another one wearing a blessed medal. And then maybe another one pointing to a relic of a saint kept in the church. Or maybe you got Father coming to your home to bless your home. Immediately, you're going to hear from your evangelical friends. Immediately, you're going to hear, what superstition is that? You think that objects have magical powers? But that completely misunderstands Catholic theology. We don't believe holy water is magic. We don't believe it is magic. We don't believe a medal is a magical amulet. We don't believe that a saint's bone yesterday on display was the jawbone. Give me one moment, faithful. It was the jawbone of the great Blessed Fulton Sheen.
And with that in mind, we don't believe that a saint's bones have some kind of independent supernatural force. No, we believe God can and does use material creation as a real instrument of his grace and blessing. And that idea is not foreign to the Bible. It is everywhere in the Bible. God uses water. God uses oil. God uses clothing. God uses the laying on of hands. And God will even work a miracle involving the bones of a dead prophet. That one's pretty amazing, isn't it? Right? So our faith is not Gnosticism, no. We don't believe matter is evil. Anyone saying, well, you know, you believe this and you believe that. We don't believe matter is evil. For those that don't like matter and they hate matter, well, they are either Gnostic or they're proto-Gnostic. That's a big issue. We are not Gnostic. We're not proto-Gnostics in any way at all either. No, get that out of your mind. Rat, can get that out of your mind. We believe that the Word became flesh, the Logos became incarnate. And when you understand real biblical theology of matter, then Catholic sacramentals, they look a lot less strange, right? They begin to make a whole lot of sense, right? Once you begin to understand biblical theology of matter. But what exactly is a sacramental? Now, we need a very important distinction. A sacrament and a sacramental are not the same thing. There are seven sacraments instituted by Christ. Sacramentals are sacred signs instituted by the church. And the Catechism says in Catechism of the Catholic Church, 1667, that sacramentals reassemble the sacraments and signify especially spiritual effects obtained through the church's intercession. And Catechism of the Catholic Church, 1670, makes that distinction even clearer, in an even clearer manner. Sacramentals do not, and we need to be clear here, this is important to understand, and I promise you all, the more that we dive in, the more that we begin to unveil all of this, the easier it is for you to be able to understand. We want you to be able to fall in love with the faith and for you to be able to say, okay, that really does make a lot of sense. Sacramentals do not confer the grace of the Holy Spirit, not in the manner that sacraments do. But through the church's prayer, they will prepare us to receive grace and cooperate with it. So, to be clear, baptism is a sacrament, right? Baptism is a sacrament. We're going to make it very clear for you all, faithful. We're going to have, I want to let you know, maybe you've always wanted to know about this. Maybe you have always really desired and said, I want to learn about this. I want to be able to dive into this, and I want to master this. Well, you're going to. We promise you. You're going to fall even deeper in love with your faith. And for those of you all that are wondering, hey, hold on, guys, where is Terry? We're keeping the seat warm for him, all right, guys? We're keeping it warm for him. And along the way, we're hopefully tackling all of your questions and having a wonderful time doing it. Baptism is a sacrament. Holy water is a sacramental. Did you know that holy water appears in the Bible? We're going to show you where. The Eucharist is a sacrament. A blessed crucifix is a sacramental. Anointing of the sick is a sacrament. A blessed medal is a sacramental. So we need to be clear, and we need to not confuse the categories. It can be easy to do that. And we need to remember, a sacramental is not a magic trick. You guys believe in magic and what have you. No, we believe that the church is taking material creation and directing its use towards God. And God loves that. The incredible brother, Saint Francis Baby Toas, are my green, purple, and brown scapulars a sacramental if they have been blessed? Each has holy images on them. They definitely are. And for anyone wondering, by the way, brother, thank you. Thank you for your support, my friend. We would not be able to do what we're doing here without you all. You all are beyond amazing.
If for anyone out there tuning in, if you're green or you're purple or your brown scapulars have been properly blessed, they are sacramental. So they definitely are, brother. They are. And the holy images make them even more beautiful and tremendous. And as sacramentals, they are, we're going to lay it out, as sacramentals, they are sacred signs that through the church's real prayer and your incredible faithful use of them, they will dispose you to receive grace and to deepen your devotion to God. They will dispose you to receive grace and deepen your incredible devotion to the Lord, to deepen and to help you with your walk with God. A blessed scapular is incredible, and it really is a sacramental. And none of us believe these are magical charms. We know everything comes from God. We're well aware of it. Faithful, we got a lot more to come today on the Truth and Justice Show. Keeping the seat warm for tremendous biceps barber. We'll be back in a moment, Faithful.

Open up your Bible to Numbers 5:17, and we read in the Bible, the priest shall take holy water in an earthen vessel. Well, how do you think the water becomes holy? The priest will bless it. The priest will say prayers over it. It is holy water. And here we have holy water in an earthen vessel. So when they tell you, hey, I want you to show me, where is this holy water you all talk about? Well, we got it right here. Yep, the actual expression holy water appears right there in the Bible. Now, we have to be precise. We are talking about the old covenant, but we're still showing you the concept of holy water is right there in the Bible. And that concept that the Bible recognizes that material water can be set aside for a sacred ritual purpose is right there in the Bible. So if anybody objects and says, hold on, that sacred or blessed water is, you know, that is an inherently unbiblical teaching, that argument collapses. And notice something else in Numbers 5:17. Who is the one handling it? It is the priest handling it. Where is the dust obtained from? From the tabernacle. We're talking about sacred space, sacred ritual, and real material creation being incorporated into worship. So if anybody ever mocks a Catholic, well, if they mock us for the concept of holy water, you can tell them, have you read Numbers 5:17? Because if you had read Numbers 5:17, you wouldn't be mocking us. Holy water and baptism is also very important. Now, why does the church sprinkle holy water? Well, the catechism will tell you, and the catechism is really clear. Catechism of the Catholic Church, 1668, will list the sprinkling of holy water as a sacramental sign and says it recalls baptism. That is enormous. When I enter into a Catholic church, when I dip my fingers into holy water, when I make the sign of the cross, I'm not saying magic water, protect me. I'm not saying that, man. I'm remembering I have been baptized. I belong to the Lord. I was baptized in the name of the Father, of the Son, and of the Holy Spirit. Remember over and over how the Bible will show you how water really is associated with the Lord's saving activity at the flood, at the Red Sea, the parting of the Red Sea, at the Jordan, at Ezekiel's cleansing of the water, at our Lord's baptism in John 3 and Titus 3, baptism itself in Colossians 2. We don't worship water. We recognize that the Bible will use it for special means many times over because God loves using visible signs to communicate invisible realities. Visible signs to communicate invisible realities. Well, hold on, William. Does water have magical power? No, we don't believe water in and of itself has magical power. Now, Diet Coke, now that's another thing, right? It's a whole other thing. Totally joking, Mabel. Totally joking. But we don't believe that water has magical power. Before they come for us with the pitchforks and they say, you all believe you're a Catholic and you believe in superstition. We're going to get accused of all kinds of things. Might as well lay it out for them. Even if they don't want to hear it, you might as well lay it out for them. Let them know this is the Catholic teaching. And what you are laying forth is a misrepresentation. That is not what the church teaches. So we got to educate people. We've got to. Now, we don't believe in conjuring up magic to manipulate any kind of supernatural power. We don't believe that. We believe that Christian sacramentals involve all of our dependence upon the Lord, all of it. The object, we need to be clear, is not God. The object does not control God. The object is not an independent source of power either.
We need to be very clear about this. This is important to understand because a lot of times people get it wrong. A lot of times they get it wrong. So we are here trying to clear it up, to make it clear for you so you can be able to understand and you can know what the church teaches. In the Catechism of the Catholic Church, 1670, we read that sacramentals work how? Through the prayer of the church, allowing us to receive and allowing us to cooperate with grace. Yeah, we can cooperate with grace, or we can reject it. We can choose to cooperate with grace, or we can choose to reject grace. We can choose it. That means treating holy water like an automatic magical charm is terrible. I've seen videos of people doing that. Well, buy this holy water here and you're going to be cured. No, there's no guarantee that'll happen. There's no guarantee. We have our faith in the Lord and everything comes from the Lord. But we don't believe in superstition. We know that God, through the prayer of the church, will bless and really protect us. He will. We know that. We know that. We have no doubt. And we know that sacramentals point directly to God. They point to God. Really, really important. That's important. Somebody says no guarantee. No, there is no guarantee. If somebody says the object automatically guarantees that nothing bad can happen to me, that you need to understand. The church doesn't teach that. The church teaches that God, through the prayer of the church, will bless a person that protect them, right? No doubt. But to guarantee nothing bad will happen, that is not official Catholic teaching. Sacramentals point beyond themselves directly to God. Directly to God. Very important. So God will use physical objects. Over and over we can see God really does use physical objects. And that's a good thing. That is a good thing. And it's a larger biblical principle. Does God sometimes choose physical things as instruments through which he will perform an extraordinary work? Yeah. Look at Acts 19. Look at the book of Acts. God will perform incredible miracles through St. Paul. And even the cloths that had touched Paul, they were carried to the sick, diseases departed, and evil spirits came out. Think about that. Think about it. Physical objects touched the apostle. Those objects were carried elsewhere, and God worked miracles associated with them. The Bible doesn't say, stop, hold on a moment, that is superstition. No, instead the Bible tells us God did it. That is the enormous distinction. St. Paul's handkerchief, isn't a wizard's talisman. We don't believe that. Nobody believes that. The power belongs to God. But God chose to work through matter, right? And there's nothing wrong with believing that. God chose to work through matter. That's perfect. That's wonderful. And that is rock solid Catholic teaching, that God chooses to work through matter. That is the biblical worldview that we have all over the Bible, that God will work through matter. Because creation is good. When God created it, he said it was good. Another example we have is in the bones of Elisha. Relics. Now we're getting to relics, guys. We've been talking about sacramentals. We've been talking about physical objects that God can use. Now we turn our discussion to relics. Now we turn them to relics, and we arrive at the bones of Elisha in the Old Testament. An incredible passage. Anyone saying that relics are superstitious, you got to deal with the Bible, right? You got to deal with the Old Testament. 2 Kings 13, 20 to 21, what happens? Elisha dies. Elisha is buried. And later, another man's corpse is thrown into Elisha's tomb. And what happens? The man's body touches Elisha's bones and the man comes back to life. Let that sink in. The relic is a dead prophet's bones. And contact with those bones,
that is associated with a miraculous restoration to life. But we're not arguing for magical power. God raised the man. God is the one that raised the man. But the Lord chose to perform the miracle when that man's body contacted the remains of the holy prophet. So if anyone says God would never use the physical remains of a saint, the answer is 2 Kings 13:21. There is your answer. Hold on, William. Are there any relics in the New Testament? You bet there are. You bet there are. And that principle doesn't vanish and disappear in the New Covenant. No, I'm going to argue it becomes even clearer. Because if you look at Acts 19, 11 to 12, there are objects associated with St. Paul's body, and they're involved in healing and deliverance from evil spirits. You got it right there in the book of Acts. Then look at Acts 5, 15. Many people that are sick are brought into the streets so that even St. Peter's shadow might fall upon them. And don't forget the woman with the hemorrhage. Don't forget the woman with the hemorrhage. When she reached out to touch our Lord's garment, our Lord healed her. Remember, the biblical worldview is not, well, material contact is with holy persons or items. That is superstition. No, it isn't. The biblical worldview is God can and God will use matter however he wants to. However he wants to. And did you all know there are three classes of relics, and we can give you multiple examples in the Bible of multiple classes of relics too. Did you all know that? Boy, are we going to have an incredible time when we return on the other side of the break. Faithful, we got a lot more to come. We're having an incredible time talking about holy water, holy relics, sacramentals, and we're keeping the seat warm for tremendous Terry. We love you. We love that you let us hang out here today, and we'll be back in a moment.

And we are back, and boy, are we having an incredible time. We are talking all things holy water, relics, and sacramentals. And we've said there are indeed three classes of relics. That is correct. There are. Now, here's a very useful teaching segment for all of you all, everyone to learn. Traditionally, we have spoken about different classes of relics. Now, what is a first class relic? It is a part of the bodily remains of a holy one, a saint. For example, maybe a fragment of a bone. Now, we had one yesterday when we all tuned in, or for those that did tune in, to the amazing beatification of the phenomenal, the tremendous, blessed Fulton J. Sheen. May he pray for us. And that like a bone, it was a jaw. That's a first class relic. We saw that. Clear example of that yesterday. Then a second class relic is something that is used, that is personally used or possessed by the holy saint. That would be a second class relic. A third class relic, which are pretty common, generally is an object that is brought into contact with a first or sometimes second class relic. It depends on the relevant devotional usage. And are there biblical parallels? They are indeed. There are indeed. Where is the example of a first class relic? Elisha's bones, right there in 2 Kings 13:21. What about a second class type parallel? And I'd love to hear from you all, faithful. Do you all have any relics? Do any of you all own any relics? I'd love to hear that. Maybe a second class one, maybe a third class one. I'd love to hear from you all. Does anyone have any? Now, when it comes to a second class, first class, Elisha's bones, 2 Kings 13:21, a second class type parallel would be an object associated with somebody's body. And we have a parallel in Acts 19 where we encounter that there are objects that are tied to, not literally tied, but they're associated with St. Paul's body. Now, the biblical point is very important. You have the underlying principle here that our Lord can really act through physical objects associated with holy persons. That is enormous. Isn't that incredible? That is gigantic. And it is a teaching that we need to understand. Now, we want to rewind a little bit. I want to go back to the Old Testament, 2 Kings 5, 10 to 14, where, remember, we're talking about holy water, we're talking about relics, and we're talking about sacramentals as well. In the Old Testament, Naaman suffers from leprosy, and God uses water to heal. Elisha tells him, go and wash in the Jordan 7 times. Now, Naaman doesn't want to do it at first. Why should this water even matter? Why does the water even matter? But he will eventually obey. He goes down into the Jordan. He will dip himself 7 times, and his flesh is restored. Wow. Now we have to ask the obvious question. Did the Jordan River have magical power? Nobody believes that, right? We don't believe the Jordan River itself had magical power. We don't believe that. We believe God healed Naaman, but God chose to attach his miraculous action to a physical act involving water. And there may be places where God will attach his healing miraculous action to a particular location. There are areas where there are healing waters associated with the Lord. At Lourdes there are, at many other areas, because God will attach his miraculous action to water. And that is important because the physical element itself, this magical water, the physical element is not an independent source of supernatural power. Our Lord is the source.
But the Bible will show you over and over God choosing material things as instruments and signs of his action. So the Catholic sacramental worldview is not matter is magic. No, it is matter belongs to God, and God can use it however he chooses, in whatever way he would like to choose, in whatever way. My goodness, our Lord used spit and mud. If anybody says, well, why would God use physical stuff? But, you know, just pray directly to God. Pray directly to God. You know, what are you doing? Y'all are really superstitious, man. Then we need to talk about the Gospel of St. John, chapter 9, verses 6 to 7. We got to look at that. You know, if anybody's going to be doing that, we got to look at that. You know, really, really important. Really. It is so important to understand this. Our Lord will encounter a man born blind. Born blind. And our Lord could have commanded him to see. He could have done that. There would have been no doubt about it. He could have done that. But what is done? What does he do? Instead, he does something else. He will spit in the ground. He'll make clay with the saliva, and he'll put the clay in the man's eyes. Then he'll command him to go and wash in the pool of Siloam. The man will wash, and he'll come back able to see. Now, was the mud magical? No. Was our Lord lacking power without the mud? Of course not. The God of the universe, the creator of all, wouldn't lack any power. Then why even use it to begin with? Because our Lord is perfectly free to use whatever he wants. And he's chosen to use physical signs, and he's chosen to use instruments when accomplishing what he wants to accomplish. He's done that. That is why the objection that, well, God would never use a physical object to really communicate a blessing. That is an unbiblical argument. Earlier we talked about, and by the way, we want to hear from you, faithful. Do you have any questions about sacramentals, relics, holy water? Think about the hem of our Lord's garment. Here's another incredible passage. In the Gospel of St. Mark, chapter 5, verses 25 to 34. A woman is suffering from hemorrhages for 12 long years. She says, if I touch even his garments, I shall be made well. And she does touch our Lord's clothing. Immediately she is healed. And now notice what Jesus says. Superstition, he tells her. No, he doesn't. No, he doesn't tell her that. He doesn't. He tells her. He tells her, daughter, your faith has made you well. The garment isn't a magical object. Our Lord is a source of healing. Our Lord is a source, and her faith is directed to Jesus. Yet the physical contact with a garment, that became involved in the miracle. Let me lay it out again. That contact with a garment became involved in the miracle. And then you look at Acts 19, and that principle is taken even further when clothing associated with Paul is carried to those that are sick. Clothing really associated with St. Paul is carried to those that are sick to be healed. Remember, God created matter. Matter's good. If matter was bad, our Lord wouldn't have assumed human flesh. God can employ matter for whatever reason he wants to. And he's done it many times over, hasn't he? What about the early church? What about the early church in terms of relics? Oh, what a great, what an amazing, what an incredible question there that you have laid out, Shiri. Shiri, have you been? We haven't seen Shiri in a moment. She's laid down a great question, and we're going to tackle her question on the other side of the break, because we've got about 2 minutes before we hit our break, and we want to give it an in-depth reply, and we want to remind any and all of you all, anything you have on your mind, any questions, we are tackling them. Now, did the early Christians, did they venerate relics? They did, without a doubt.
And one of the earliest pieces of evidence we can find in the 100s, a work called The Martyrdom of Polycarp. A work called The Martyrdom of Polycarp, where after St. Polycarp is martyred, the followers, the faithful, the Christians, want to gather up his remains, and they want to protect him, and they want to save them, and they want to make sure they're not lost. And we read the account, and when they gather up his relics, we're told that they treat them as more precious than gold. They value them. They love them. They care for them. Now, they're not worshiping them. They're honoring them. They're actually not even honoring the bones themselves. They're honoring the saint. They're honoring the great bishop, Saint Polycarp. So you have examples anywhere you look. You've got it in the Bible. And then you have it in early church history. So if anybody tells you this is not a biblical concept, you tell them it definitely is. And a concept that even the early followers of the Lord followed. Faithful, I'm having a great time today keeping this chair warm for you, Terry. The man, the myth, the legend, Terry. Tremendous Terry Barber is out today. I am filling in for him on the Truth and Justice Show. He will be back Monday. Do not fear. But I'm keeping the seat warm for Terry. Terry, we love you. We're praying for you, my man. But I'm really enjoying it. Don't make me get used to it, man. I'm not going to want to leave, man. We love you, Terry. We love you, man. And we'll be back in a moment.

And we are back and we're live and we're having an incredible time. We are diving in so deep and we're talking about holy water, relics, and sacramentals. And what a fun show we've been having. We had a great question. We want to remind you all, now is the time to send your questions in. If you have any, now is the time. Tail end of the show. But we're having a great one. Shiri, all about hugs. One of our incredible moderators, one of our incredible members is wondering, hold on. Do Protestants save relics or only Catholics? Believe it or not, Protestants do. They do preserve relic-like objects, although they won't call them relics and they don't venerate them. There'd be a big difference. For example, we know that after he died, there were belongings of Luther that were preserved. There were writings of his, personal ones they preserved, clothing, furniture, and many other examples, not only from Luther, but from other reformers that really they saved and they valued. The difference would be that we as apostolic Christians, we don't only preserve relics as like historical memorabilia, which is kind of what they're doing. That really pretty much is what they're doing. We don't preserve them as if they're historical memorabilia. We venerate relics because they are attached to that particular figure that we are honoring and venerating. In reality, the veneration is going towards the saint, the holy figure that either, you know, is attached to it in some way. And we know that worship belongs to God and God alone. We know that. So preserving objects that they may believe are very valuable and important, they've done that throughout history, only that they will not venerate them. So there is a difference there. There is a bit of a difference there, but that is actually a very, very good question. Look at who we got there. Look at who we have there. He pops up every now and then he'll vanish for like a week. Where you been? Biceps Bronca, man. We miss him, man. Used to be in every show, man. Now the guy, so he'll pop in every now and then. We know where the guy is. The guy's in the beach enjoying some margaritas, man. He's enjoying some margaritas. Faithful, we're having an incredible time diving in. And we're also, is wearing a blessed scapular or a medal superstitious? We can't do a show without talking about that. Let us dive in more. We're not done. Remember, a Catholic will wear a blessed crucifix. Another may wear a miraculous medal, or maybe both. And then maybe another will have a brown scapular, or maybe the brown, the green, all of the scapulars. And somebody may say, look, all you got there is an amulet. What are you doing? All you got there is an amulet. You believe in magical powers, man. You believe in them. You believe in all kinds of magical powers. What are you doing? No. No, we don't. We don't. A blessed religious object is a sacramental. And according to the Catechism of the Catholic Church, 1667 to 1670, sacramentals are sacred signs connected to the church's prayer that really does dispose Christians to receive grace and cooperate with it. There is a key part, cooperating with it. That is the one thing so many miss, cooperation. We don't believe that they're magical amulets. We don't believe that they're in and of themselves, that apart from God, they give you all these kinds of magical powers and what have you. We don't believe that. The church has never taught that. The church has never, ever taught that. We have a great and incredible question from the amazing Shiri. Shiri, God bless you, Shiri. What a tremendous question. We've got some great ones that have been coming in. Really good ones today. We're very, very happy. You all are wide awake.
wide awake. And Shiri says, hold on. If everyone in heaven is a saint, does that mean the things that you save from your family members that you believe are in heaven would also be relics? Yes. Yeah. There's no doubt. In Catholic theological world, in Catholic practice, a relic will refer to the remains or belongings of someone that is recognized as a saint. Now, commonly, the way we use that in Catholic terminology and lingo is through the church's canonization process. But would that be the case if you're, use the example of maybe your grandmother? And I don't know if your grandmother is deceased, and I don't know, so forgive me if I'm not trying to say she is. But we'll use an example of your grandma. We'll pretend that she's passed on, and she is in heaven, and you have full hope that she's in heaven. Your grandmother who passed away, maybe she had a great treasured rosary she'd use a lot. And here's the important thing. Utilizing that would mean a lot. So your grandmother's rosary, it can be a treasured, number one, it can be a treasured memento. And it could also be looked at as a relic. That's right. Now, even if she hasn't been publicly recognized by the church as a saint, you can have that hope. Now, usually the church would use that language for those that are officially canonized and recognized, but you can have that hope that your grandmother truly is in heaven. And with that hope that your grandmother truly is in heaven, it would be a relic. Now, remember, here is the important point. If somebody says, well, hold on, her grandmother hasn't been canonized. Canonization doesn't make you a saint. Here's a big error. Somebody says, well, Shiri, your grandma has not been canonized. She's not a saint. Canonization doesn't make someone a saint. That might be one of the biggest errors you're ever going to hear. It will recognize that the person is in heaven. It will recognize it. And the canonization process is not done for every single person in heaven. There are a lot of people in heaven that haven't been canonized. So if you have that true hope your grandmother is in heaven, then that would be a relic. There's no doubt about that. What a great point. What a great, great question. We're so glad that all of y'all are asking the real good ones. You all are wide awake today. We're glad. Well, we'd hope you'd be wide awake. It's afternoon already. So we hope you'd be wide awake. Faithful, you all have been asking some tremendous ones. And we want to pause and wonderful, wonderful, wonderful. I love that. I love that. Very, very nice. And the goated Lena Molina says, I'm wearing a blessed brown scapular with an image of the Holy Family showing the Virgin Mary and Saint Joseph stepping on the dragon. I want to see that image. I would love to. Because as you know very well, Catholic teaching is that our Lord crushed the head of the devil. But all of us, by being part of the body and following the Lord, we can crush the head of the evil one as well. I would love to look at that, very biblical in its concept, very biblical in its theology. I love that, man. I'd love to check it out. I would love to check it out. And these are great questions. We got Maria del Carmen. ¿Cómo estás, Maria? We hope that you are doing great. We hope you're having a tremendous one. And let me show you. Okay. Let's open up our Bible, because Maria has a great question before we're done. She has a tremendous one. She says, hold on, William. Maria del Carmen, Romana, we love you dearly. Thank you for your support. Please give us strong arguments to defend kissing human saints' relics, such as the skull of Saint Agatha. A lot of Protestants attack us over it. Well, they shouldn't. Because honoring the bodily remains of the holy ones is very biblical. If you look in Genesis 50, 25, and you look at Exodus 13, 19, Joseph
commanded Israel, carry his bones out of Egypt. And Moses did that. Joseph has died. And Moses will pick up his bones and carry them, will not treat them with disgust, will treat them with honor. And they're carried all along as they travel around. They carry the bones of Joseph to what? To make sure they're cared for. Now, if one is also doing the same thing for the skull of Saint Agatha, well, the principle's right there in the Old Testament to care for the bones and the remains of the holy ones. You have it right there. Remember that kissing is an act of veneration, an act of love. It is not worship. In fact, the Bible tells you to greet one another with a holy kiss. So if the body of one of these, Maria del Carmen, is really the temple of the Holy Spirit, and it is according to the 1 Corinthians 3 and 1 Corinthians 6, there is no problem at all. And if the Bible shows you the carrying of Joseph's bones was holy, well, then there's nothing wrong with carrying the bones and honoring the bones of Saint Agatha. It is a very biblical teaching, a very biblical one. Faithful, we're going to miss keeping this seat warm. But Terry, you got to hear us. Terry, are you hearing? Wherever you're at, we loved filling in for you. We loved keeping your chair warm. And anytime you got to be out again, you know, you fly the bat signal, you let William know. And William had a great time on the Truth and Justice Show, filling in temporarily for Tremendous Biceps Barber. We'll be back with you all next week. But we had a great time. Terry, we love you. You be safe, brother. And everybody, seeing you again. God bless you. Y'all are tremendous and phenomenal. Have a wonderful and a holy weekend. Get to Mass.

name of the Father, the Son, Holy Spirit, amen. I'd like to welcome you to our program, Clean Sweep with Father Broom. Great to be with all of you. And as always, we'd like to start off our conversation by inviting Mary to come to be with us. Mary is the Mother of God. Mary is the Mother of the Church. Mary is also the Mother of each and every one of us. Also, we pray that beautiful prayer, which is the Hail Holy Queen. We invoke Mary as our life, our sweetness, and our hope. So let's turn to Mary and ask Mary to pray with us and to pray for us. As you pray the prayer that she loves most, and that prayer is the Hail Mary, also known as the Angelic Salutation. Together. Hail Mary, full of grace, the Lord is with thee. Blessed art thou among women, and blessed the fruit of thy womb, Jesus. Holy Mary, Mother of God, pray for us sinners, now and at the hour of our death. Amen. Now, my friend, let's invite to accompany us our spiritual director, and that is the Holy Spirit. Holy Spirit is one of many wonderful titles. Holy Spirit is known as the Paraclete. He's also known as the Gift of Gifts. He's also known as the Sweet Guest of the Soul. He's also known as the Interior Master. St. Paul says we really don't know how to pray as we ought. But the Holy Spirit, he says, Romans, that we don't know how to pray as we ought. Come, Holy Spirit. Fill the hearts of your faithful and enkindle within us the fire of your divine love. Send forth your spirit and they shall be created. Thou shalt renew the face of the earth. Let us pray. O God, who did instruct the hearts of your faithful by the light of the Holy Spirit, grant us that by the same spirit we may be truly wise and ever rejoice in his consolation through the same Christ our Lord. Amen. Glory be to the Father, and to the Son, and to the Holy Spirit, as it was in the beginning, is now, and ever shall be, world without end. Amen. Our Lady Fatima, pray for us. St. Joseph, pray for us. St. Michael, pray for us. St. Gabriel, pray for us. St. Raphael, pray for us. St. Ignatius, pray for us. St. Francis Xavier, pray for us. Blessed Fulton Sheen, pray for us. St. Faustina, pray for us. All God's angels and saints, pray for us. In the name of the Father, and the Son, and the Holy Spirit, amen. True, my friends, a family that prays together stays together, and a world at prayer is a world at peace. Many blessings upon all of you. And we rejoice because yesterday we had the formal beatification of no longer venerable, but blessed Fulton J. Sheen. Praise the Lord. And the essence of his holiness was the love for the Lord, especially love for the Eucharistic Lord present in the Most Blessed Sacrament, in which this great man of God, model for priests and bishops, as well as for lay people, found the essence of his holiness in the Lord,
by making his daily holy hour. His daily holy hour, which he made from the beginning of his priesthood until his dying day, which was December 9th, 1979. He actually died in front of the Blessed Sacrament. What a great way to end his life. Dying in front of the Blessed Sacrament and entering into eternity with the Lord welcoming him. Well done, faithful servant. He called this holy hour, he called it his hour of power. I invite all of you to consider making the hour of power in your own life, the hour of power. I've given the spiritual exercises for 20 years, and thousands of people have gone through my program. Part of the program is like a tripod. I give a talk the beginning of every week. There are 10 weeks. Talk lasts usually about an hour, a little bit more. Then there's a group sharing on the topic. For example, principle and foundation, why we're here. We're here to praise God, to reverence God, to serve God, and by means of that, to save our soul. However, the very heart of our program, the spiritual exercises, 10 Weeks to Spiritual Advancement is my new book, is to be faithful to your daily holy hour. That's the very essence in the heart of the program. Following in the footsteps of Fulton Sheen. That's right, following in the footsteps of venerable, no longer venerable, but blessed Fulton Sheen. The hour of power. So if we want to have power in our lives, let us receive our power from the Lord himself. And that takes us into the gospel for today. We're reading through the Gospel of St. Luke, chapter 9, verse 18 through 22, those five verses. And it starts off the gospel today, once when Jesus was praying in solitude. Isn't that an invitation for us to make our own prayer in solitude? Isn't that an exhortation from the Lord? If I am praying in solitude, also you are called to pray in solitude. I have a wonderful picture of our Lord praying in solitude in the Garden of Gethsemane, inviting the apostles to stay awake and pray with me. Could you not pray an hour? Here's that picture. It's a very good depiction of Jesus in his prayer. This would be Jesus praying in the Garden of Gethsemane. And there the apostles, instead of praying, they fell asleep. So we see the gospel today in which Jesus himself is in solitude praying. Maybe remember that our Lord, before he chose the 12 apostles, he spent the whole night in prayer, in communion with the Heavenly Father. Then he chose
those who would be his own. Also in the Gospel of St. Luke, we see Jesus praying. In another occasion, the apostles are observing him. They turn to him and say, Lord, teach us how to pray. And upon this request, we have Jesus saying, when you pray, say, Our Father who art in heaven, hallowed be thy name. So the Our Father comes by the apostles observing Jesus pray. Here we have this once again, this beautiful depiction of Jesus praying in the garden. And then offering them that prayer, which is the Our Father. So, my friends, Jesus in the gospel today when he comes out of his prayer, yes, his disciples who are with him a very important question. What do the crowds say that I am? The crowds. And the crowds say he's John the Baptist has returned, or Elijah, or one of the ancient prophets has returned. In all of these, as you're aware of, all these were opinions, and they're actually false opinions. Then he asked them, now, who do you say that I am? And of all the disciples, Peter is the one that responds. And he says, the Christ of God. Christ of God. Jesus rebukes him and tells him not to tell this to anyone. The word Christ, by the way, is a Greek word, the Kairo, which Christ actually means the anointed one. The Jewish people, once they chose their king would be anointed with oil. You may remember when Samuel is seeking for the king, and he goes to the house of Jesse and goes through his sons one at a time, and finally David arrives from the fields. He was tending his flock because he was a shepherd, and he was of wonderful appearance. And David was anointed with oil. And it says, from that moment, the Holy Spirit rushed upon David. Holy Spirit rushed upon David. He was the anointed. For Christ, Jesus Christ. Jesus means Savior. Christ means the anointed one. So I would invite all of you to enrich your own prayer life by asking yourself,
this question, and this can be a means to truly enrich your prayer life. Who is Jesus Christ for you? That's the big question. Who is Christ for you? This can really help you out very, very much in enriching your prayer life. Meditating upon what we might call the Christological titles for Christ. Christological titles or titles for Christ. St. Ignatius says in the exercises, we meditate upon the life of Christ. We pray for the grace of intimate knowledge of Christ, that we love him more ardently and we follow him more closely. Intimate knowledge of Jesus Christ, that we love him more ardently, follow him more closely. There are actually many, many, many Christological titles. I'd like to just offer you a few. And this is not exhaustive, but rather there are many Christological titles. And many of these Christological titles are taken especially from the New Testament, and some are taken even from the Old Testament. First Christological title that captivates me, maybe you also, is there in the Gospel of John, we have the I phrase, where Jesus describes himself by beginning with the word I. Personal pronoun I. In John chapter 10, Jesus says this, I am, the good shepherd. Then they go on to say, I am the good shepherd. I know my sheep, and my sheep know me. I know each by name. The good shepherd knows his sheep. And the good shepherd is willing to even suffer and die for his sheep. The bad shepherd, or the marauder, when he sees the wolf come, he takes to flight. Not so with the good shepherd. Good shepherd loves his sheep so much that the good shepherd is willing to lay down his life for his sheep. And what you can do, related to John chapter 10, the chapter of the good shepherd in the Gospel of John, is make a parallel reflection or meditation taken from the most famous psalm in the Bible. Pope John Paul II had the habit of taking one biblical passage and comparing it to another passage and how one passage would shed light on the other passage. That was one of the spiritual practice of Pope St. John Paul II, the good shepherd of the flock
from 1979 to 2005. What a great good shepherd he was. Fulton Sheen met him. Fulton Sheen lived about a year into the pontificate of John Paul II. Here is the parallel passage. To get to know and love and follow Christ all the more. And who is Jesus Christ for you? Many, many titles. I'm just giving you one now. That of the Good Shepherd. Psalm 23. And this is a good passage also, as Father Tim Gallagher says in one of his talks, that when you find yourself perhaps in the state of desolation, we all go through tough times, state of desolation, we have to know how to cope with desolation.

meditate, ponder, contemplate, reflect deeply upon these words. The Lord is my shepherd. There is nothing I shall want. He leads me beside restful waters. He gives rest to my soul. Even though I have to walk through dark valleys, I fear no evil, because you're with me with your rod and your staff. You set the table before me in front of my enemies. You anoint my head with oil. My cup overflows. I believe that I will be in the house of the Lord for years to come. The Lord is my shepherd. There is nothing I shall want. And then jump to John chapter 10, in which Jesus takes this wonderful psalm related to David, related to himself, because he is a good shepherd of the flock, and we are among the sheep of his flock. Jesus applies it to himself when he says, I am the good shepherd. I know my sheep, and my sheep know me. Then, my friends, moving from contemplation to action, because as St. Ignatius says, we're called to be contemplatives in action. That's right, we're called to be contemplatives in action. We are called to be a good shepherd, Tom, also. Because we all have our flocks, our children, maybe our friends, maybe our relatives, maybe our nephews, maybe our nieces, maybe our colleagues. We all have our sheep. And the secret, my friends, for us to be good shepherds of the flock or the sheep that are entrusted to us is we first have to be a good sheep of the good shepherd. For that reason, my friends, we can say the Lord is my shepherd. I shall want for nothing. So my friends, we've had a good conversation today. Thanks be to God. I'd like to invite all of you to share our message with the whole world. And I, for my part, I will give you my priestly blessing. And I'll place you on the altar in the Mass I'll be celebrating in a few minutes. The Lord be with you. May Almighty God bless you, the Father, and the Son, and the Holy Spirit. Amen.

Peace be to you. All that we have said up to this point can be summarized in the difference between law and love. Really, in the Christian way, we are not governed by law at all. We should be beyond it. We seek not just merely the keeping of the commandments, but we seek to be related to our blessed Lord. Is it hard? Is it possible? Remember one day a young man came to our blessed Lord, and he asked what he must do to be saved. And our blessed Lord said that he must keep the commandments. And our Lord mentioned about 5 or 6 of the commandments, such as not stealing, not committing adultery, and the like. And the young man said, I have kept all these from my youth. Our blessed Lord then added, if you would be perfect, go sell all you have. Give to the poor, then come follow me. The young man left our Lord. He went away sad because he had great possessions. The apostles were troubled about this. After all, must everybody sell everything that he has to follow our Lord? So they said, who then can be saved? And our Lord answered that it is not possible with men alone, that is to say, by our own human power we cannot. But it is possible with God. All things are possible with God. We have his grace. Is Christianity hard, therefore? In a certain sense, it is hard. Hard from a worldly point of view. But it gives such inner peace and joy that those who obey the law of love of our blessed Lord find it very easy. Really, when we understand the full import of the law of our blessed Lord, we find it to be this. Our Lord is saying, give me all of you. I do not want just so much of your time. So many hours a day, so much of your money, so much of your work. I want you. I have not come to torment this natural self of yours. I've come to kill it. No half measures are any good. I do not want to cut off a branch here and a branch there. I want to have this whole tree of the natural man cut down. I do not wish just to drill a tooth or crown it. If it's bad, I want it out. So he says, give me your whole self. Is that a loss? No, because he said, I will give you a new self. I will give you myself. My own will shall become yours. The trouble with us when we hear the law of our blessed Lord is that we are trying to remain what we are and at the same time to keep a reasonable amount of peace. We want to be what we call good. We want our heart and our mind to go one way. Maybe it's after money, maybe it's after pleasure, maybe it's after social prestige. And at the same time, we do want to behave honestly and chastely and to keep the commandments. Now that is exactly what our blessed Lord said that we were not to do. He said a thistle cannot produce a fig,
And if I am a field that contains nothing but grass seed, I cannot produce wheat. If I want to produce wheat, the change has to go deep. Down below the surface, I have to be plowed up and to be resown. And that was why our Lord said, if you would be perfect, come follow me. Oh, and again, be ye perfect as your heavenly Father is perfect. He meant that we have to go in for full treatment. It is hard, but the sort of hankering after it is a bit harder. Really, when we get down to rock bottom, what are we afraid of? We are afraid to give our finger to God because we fear that he may take our hand. So we have little secret gardens back in our heart that we tend. The fruit is not his. It's ours. We wall it off from him. Sometimes a petty sin or vice or selfishness, whatever it happens to be. We do not get the full joy of being a Christian. It's very hard for an egg, for example, to turn into a bird. But it would be much harder for it to learn to fly while remaining an egg. We are just like eggs now. And we cannot go on being just what we call a good egg. If we insist upon being a good egg, we either become a good egg, a really good one, or a bad one. And what is a good egg? A good egg is an egg that hatches. It can be readily seen that what our blessed Lord insists upon is a kind of a death. Namely, we have to renew in our own lives exactly what happened in his. He is the pattern. He repeatedly said to, not only to Nicodemus, but to us, that if we are to live again, we have to perish to that old existence. If there is anybody who hopes that in Christ the real danger spots are rendered harmless, and that nothing else can happen to us, because after all, he's what we call a kind Savior, and who takes even hardened sinners back with no questions asked. Well, that person must first come to terms with the text that our blessed Lord said he would not subtract one jot or tittle from the severity of God's law. That he had come not to abolish the law, but to perfect it. In other words, grace is not cheap. It cost our Lord his life. Can you think of anything that is more costly than that for which a man must pay on the cross? So if we want peace, we have to pay that price without that death to the lower life. Not the death to our higher life, no. But without that death to our lower life, there is no peace. There's only fear. And we live just a kind of a half existence. Remember our blessed Lord said that he who wills to do the will of the Father in heaven will know whether the teaching is from God. By this he means one of the reasons there are agnostics and skeptics is because they're not keeping the law of God. We know his will. We will understand his doctrine. It could very well be that we have entirely too much insistence upon a knowledge of Christian doctrine and not enough insistence on the doing. Our blessed Lord never said
that if you know my doctrine, you will do my will. But he did say that if you do my will, you will know my doctrine. In other words, only he who does the will, who is in earnest about it, who stakes his life on it, will come to understand Christ and all that his redemption means. Our Lord is known really only to those who venture. Not to the cowards is he known. Now at first, our blessed Lord is always a disturber. When you are still living in the natural order, oh, he seems to irritate you. You're dealing with a God who seems to be leading you into a kind of a crucifixion. You are a nice, easygoing worldling, and you have settled down comfortably into what you call your worldview. But if you are in earnest with Christ, you will have to give up that comfort. And not because you're supposed to be a nervous worrier, but simply because it is a false peace. The first advent, therefore, of Christ into our lives is actually that of one who upsets us. But then once we give ourselves to him, he becomes our defender. Before we have Christ, our heart accuses us. We are unhappy with half measure. Then after we give ourselves to our Lord and his law of love, then our heart is at peace and Christ becomes our defender. His attitude completely changes once we have changed ours. This is just another way of putting the difference between commandments and love. Commandments only restrain me. We see them as hurdles and obstacles in the way of life. And those who live by the commandments ask, how far can I go? What is the limit? How close can I get to the abyss without tumbling in? Is it a mortal sin? This is not the way of love. Not the way of peace. It is the old Adam that is within me that talks this way about commands. So when I merely obey commands, I am never there as a whole person, but perhaps at most only with the better half of myself, and the other half remains in opposition. That's the psychological state of everyone who obeys a command. Never the whole heart. But when I love, I am a whole person. For love is a movement of my whole self. It's an overflowing, limitless giving of oneself. Therefore, it can never be commanded. It can only happen. Up to this point, we have said that the Christian doctrine of morality is a total commitment to Christ, so that we put on his mind, we think his thoughts, we love what he loves, and we ask ourselves whenever we do anything, will this be pleasing to him? But there's another side to the love of God. Is the love of neighbor. Two laws go together. And the love of neighbor is not merely giving eggs to a neighbor when the neighbor wishes it. It is really being a sin bearer. What does that mean? Well, some years ago, I remember meeting a woman who was
very much distressed because her son had been put into prison. I think it was the fourth arrest for crime, robbery, and murder. She was bitterly ashamed and broken-hearted. And then I asked myself, why does she have all this shame? And there came to me the words of the prophet Isaiah that had referred to our Lord. And I might say of her, she had borne his griefs, carried his sorrows. And the chastisement of his peace was upon her. And it would only be by her stripes that he would be healed. This good mother had very few sins in her life, certainly no serious sins. And yet love made her exceedingly sinful for his sake. So immediately the mystery cleared up. The love which a woman can put out for her son, and which makes her so entirely one with him, that his sin is her sin, his disgrace is her disgrace, his shame is her shame, is the nearest thing that we can ever get on this earth to the love of God. And to know what God really is. In our own turn, therefore, we have to see that all of our sins became his sins. Our disgrace was his disgrace. Our shame, his shame. And in his own body, he bare our sins upon the tree. This is what forgiveness costs. That's why we said grace is not easy. We are not therefore to think that we are pious when we begin living our individual holy lives apart from our neighbor and apart from the world and suffering humanity. That was the trouble with Simon the Pharisee. The sinful woman came into the house and poured out ointment upon the feet of our blessed Lord. Simon was scandalized. He wanted no contact with anyone that was sinful. He was only concerned about keeping the law just for himself, and maybe his own false inner peace. And our blessed Lord said to Simon, "Do you see this woman? Do you understand her? Her sins are part of the sins of the world." And then he went on to say that he was taking on her sins. And the pouring of the ointment was a preparation for his crucifixion and his burial. She was forgiven much, and forgiveness costs an awful lot. Forgiveness is love in action, and love means sin bearing. Forgiveness can only be accomplished by sin-bearing, and sin-bearing means a cross. It means that to God, and it must mean that to us. That is why our blessed Lord said, "If any man will be my disciple, let him take up his cross and follow me." The meaning of the cross is love bearing the sin of the beloved because of oneness with him. We can know the sin-bearer Christ only as we bear the sins of others. We are redeemed in order to be redeemers, and we are not saved until God makes us saviors. The Christian has to go with our Lord into the Garden of Gethsemane and must pass from there to Calvary, filling up in his body what is lacking to the sufferings of Christ,
for his body's sake, which is the church, we cannot, like Pilate, wash our hands and say, I'm innocent of the blood of the world and innocent of the sufferings of the world. If the church is a church indeed, it is a body of sin-bearing people. People who love with the love of God that is shed abroad in their hearts. They are a body of people who can forgive because they've been forgiven. We've been loved. And therefore they can become lovers. Unless the Church of Christ is by love so united with the whole of mankind that the sin of the world is the sin of the church. The disgrace of the world is the disgrace of the church. The shame of the world, the shame of the church. The poverty of the world, the poverty of the church. Then it is no church at all. The church is not and never can be an end in itself. It is a means of salvation for the world. Not just our own sanctification. We cannot save ourselves alone. We pray in the context of our Father, not my Father. Our daily bread, not my daily bread. The church is the agent of salvation for mankind. It is not a refuge of peace. It is an army preparing for war. We seek security, but only in sacrifice. And this is the mark of the church and the hallmark of the cross itself. And if the sin of our modern slums and the degradation that they cause, if the sin of our overcrowded rotten houses and the ugliness and vice they bring, if the sin of unemployment, with the damnation of body and soul that it means to men and women, if the sin of the heartless, thoughtless luxury at one end, standing out against the squalid and degrading poverty of Africa, Asia, and Latin America the other, if the sin of commercial trickery and dishonesty, and the wholesale defrauding of the poor, if the sin of prostitution and the murder of women and children by disease, and if the sin of war, the very sins which is but the bursting and the festering of all the filth that the others have bred in years of miscalled peace, if all of that is not laid upon the church as a burden and upon us as members of the church, and if we do not feel it, we are not worthy members of the church. We have missed our vocation. This is Christian morality. Not just the keeping of the commandments. It's love, total commitment, and it's taking upon ourselves the sins of others. This is the new law. Love God. Love your neighbor. God.

0: about to hear is true.
1: Catholic commentary. Spiritual warfare. Stay ready so you don't have to get ready. Jesus 911.
2: But are diverse in themselves because the Quran itself speaks of angels, also of the devil and of demons. And some of the language that kind of accompanies that in the Quran might sound familiar. So, you know, God in the Old Testament and in sacred liturgy is called Lord of Hosts. In Christian tradition, the God of Armies. You have that kind of language in the Quran for the angels as sort of his soldiers or his celestial army. So that kind of big picture, kind of cosmic view of God with his spiritual beings and demonic beings, that's common. But the more you look closely, the more you begin to see some differences.
3: Okay. Are they major? Would you say that they're pretty major, the differences?
2: A lot of people will be surprised to find that the Quran really likes the story of the fall of the devil. I mean, so I think this is the major difference.
3: Right.
2: So the Quran in Quran is 114 surahs or chapters, and in seven different surahs, I mean, it could be the story that is repeated more than any other story in the Quran, namely the story of the fall of the devil. I mean, this is the big one, I think, in terms of a contrast. So Christian tradition does develop, as you know, I'm sure, different narratives of how, you know, the devil came to be humanity's enemy, how he's prowling like a roaring lion looking for someone to devour. So we have these traditions that develop, and then these traditions make it into the Quran and become a really central sort of element of how the Quran paints a picture of the challenge that humans have on this earth, because the Quran, you know, repeatedly tells this story in which God commands the angels to bow down before Adam, to prostrate before Adam. The Arabic word it uses is very interesting. We could speak about that. And one of the angels refuses, and this angel is called in Arabic Iblis. We can speak about that word too, but that's the devil. So the devil refuses, and for his refusal to bow down before Adam, he is punished, sent down or out of heaven. And this kind of explains the opposition of the devil to humanity. So in the Quran, this is a central story. It is something known from Christian tradition, but it's not in the Bible, at least explicitly.
3: Story. Now, when we talk about Islam, because I know the view, the Catholic view and the predominantly Christian view in terms of angels being purely spiritual beings, which we know, according to sacred scripture, they can shape shift and what have you, but they are spiritual beings. Would that also be the case within the Islamic paradigm, or do they have maybe some kind of a body, or are they purely spiritual as well? How would one understand that in the Islamic worldview?
2: A lot of those questions are debated among more sort of philosophically inclined Muslim thinkers who are kind of in the same intellectual world as Eastern Christians who began to think through those questions, right? So there's a couple of sort of intellectual steps from the data of scripture in Christian tradition to get to a sort of theory of, you know, what is a human, what makes a human, why are angels different? And, you know, if they don't have bodies, what does that mean about their ability to, choose or change their opinion, choose God or not choose God? How does that connect with also the human state after death, when we, at least before the general resurrection, will not have a body? So, I mean, you have to take some steps to think about this. And similarly, in Islam, the Quran itself is not explicit, but there are interesting kind of bits of detail, William, in the Quran, which form the basis for Islamic debates on the question of angels, demons, do they have bodies, these sorts of things. So it probably involves introducing the concept of jinn, genies at this point. So, right. I mean, the Quran does kind of anthropomorphize angels. It speaks of them carrying the throne, which might suggest they have bodies. But then the Quran also speaks about this class of beings called jinn. And William, folks will maybe connect to this notion because this becomes genies in the English language. So like in the movie Aladdin, the genie of the lamp, this comes from the Quranic idea of this class of beings of jinn. And before I go into too much detail, we can follow up if you want, but on the question of bodies, so it, the Quran explicitly in describing the virgins of paradise that Muslim men will be rewarded with when they go to paradise, it describes these sort of these women of paradise as not having been touched by men or jinn. And most Muslim commentators understand by that kind of turn of phrase that, well, if God says in the Quran that they haven't been touched by these genies, then at least theoretically they could be. These genies could have sexual relations. And so therefore, a lot of Muslim thinkers tend to decide that, well, the genies must have some sort of bodies, different from ours, but some sort of bodies, some sort of spiritual bodies. And they extrapolate from there that the same would be the case for angels and demons.
3: Now, I wonder if any of that is
2: kind of a weird way of answering the question. No, but that was a good answer. It's a very Quranic way because you have data in the Quran on that.
3: I wonder, now I am not well read on this and I'm just speculating. I wonder if there are any parallels in any of the apocryphal literature in terms of this kind of terminology being used for angels and angelology. I'm sure you'd probably be aware of that. Does anything come to mind in terms of the way angelology is presented in the Quran?
2: Well, certainly. I mean, the easier thing for me to address in that regard is the story of the fall of the devil. When it comes to the women of paradise and sexual relationships with genies and this sort of thing, there may be something, I don't know.
3: Right.
2: You know, something that kind of led to Islamic teaching. But the point of the fall of the devil, that story, that's very interesting. So quite early on, Christian texts, so for example, there's a Syriac language text called The Cave of Treasures, which could have been written kind of soon after St. Ephrem, so late 4th, early 5th century. So before Islam, Islam begins in the early 7th century. So in this earlier Christian text, the story is found there that the devil, he's out to get humans because God elevated Adam before his fall, who was in the perfect image of God. You know, before he falls, according to Genesis, perfect image of God. So he bears the divine image. And so God commands the angels to worship him for the image of God that he bears within himself.
3: Right.
2: And for the Christian author of this text, this is meant to signal in the readership's mind the angelic worship of Christ, who in Christian tradition is the second Adam. I mean, St. Paul speaks in those terms.
3: Definitely.
2: And we do have the language in Philippians chapter 2, for example, of every knee shall bow at the name of Jesus. Both those, how does it go, William, on the earth and above the earth and below the earth.
3: Yep.
2: Yeah, so it signals an angelic worship of Christ. So, I mean, it's really interesting. So we have this story in these early Christian texts about the angels worshiping Adam as a way of signaling the worship of Christ by the angels. And then this eventually gets into the Quran. So these stories in the Cave of Treasures and some other early Christian texts, those texts could be called in a kind of general sense, like apocryphal Christian literature. And they become part of kind of the intellectual world in which Islam was born.
3: Now, in later on there's I do want to pick your brain on the Annunciation within the Quran, but before we get there, I am curious because I know within Catholicism in particular, I can't say within the world of evangelicalism, I doubt it would be much less prominent, but in the Catholic and the Eastern Orthodox world, but perhaps the Oriental Orthodox as well in Syrian Church of the East, we very often see something akin to the nine choirs or hierarchy of angels, which
2: yes.
3: is more or less popularized by St. Thomas Aquinas. But before that, St. Thomas utilized Pseudo-Dionysius, the Areopagite, mm-hmm. for that information.
2: Mm-hmm. Right.
3: Now, which scholarship recognizes today to be pseudonymous. With that in mind, is there anything even remotely similar within Islam in terms of hierarchy of angels, or is that just completely absent?
2: It is not absent. It's there, William. Okay. However, it is not as prominent. I wonder if it's just because some of the language in scripture, you know, allusions to seraphim or to cherubim, right. or to, you know, thrones and dominions. I think those kind of nuggets of information lead to a certain way of kind of Christian angelology. So those sorts of references are not there in the Quran. However, the Quran does speak of angels coming in ranks, and the Quran does speak of heavens in the plural. And most Muslim commentators would say, you know, there are probably levels of different angels, some closer to God than others. And the Quran does explicitly name, by name, two angels, Gabriel and Michael. And then Islamic traditions outside of the Quran mention other angels by name, including an angel called Ezra'il. Now, where that name comes from, it's a little complicated. I mean, Jewish and Christian traditions speak of Israfil from, I think, Hebrew. But Islamic tradition, Ezra'il, who is often associated with the angel of death. And then there are specific angels named. This is kind of another tradition would be interesting to speak about, though, William. There are specific names given to angels who are responsible for punishing the dead in their graves or in their tombs. Those are called Munkar and Nakir. So in a general way, yes, there are angels who seem to be privileged because God refers to them by name. And there's notions of kind of ranks of angels. Some angels are considered to be brought close to God. So we have some vague ideas in that regard.
3: I like that a lot. You spoke of how in Islamic tradition, there are angels, I believe I heard the plural there, where they're associated with punishing those that are in the grave. Can you talk about that a little bit there?
2: Yes. So there are a lot of traditions. So Islamic thought about God is based not only on the Quran, but on these traditions, as you know well, William, called Hadith, which are mostly reports of things Muhammad said. There are also some reports of things Muhammad did. And in these various reports, certain hints in the Quran about what happens when you die are developed into stories. Mm-hmm. And according to sort of the full flowering of these stories, what happens when humans die is that they do not have an immediate retribution. Instead, their souls fall into a sort of sleep while their bodies are in the tomb. Now, Islamic practice even today is to bury the dead in a distinctive way. And so the understanding is, you know, your body will go into a tomb, your soul will fall asleep, but your body will be visited by these two angels, Munkar and Nakir. Those are two names that are connected to something in the Quran. And usually this tradition in Arabic is called Azab al-Qabr, which means the punishment in the tomb, or punishment in the grave. And the reason why it gets that kind of nickname is because the angels will come to the body, which will be given by God a form of sort of the ability to answer, so a kind of form of cognition or consciousness or something. And they will ask the dead person specific questions, you know, who is your Lord? Who is the prophet? What did he teach? And if they give wrong answers to these questions, the dead will be punished. And they're vivid descriptions, like being struck with a hammer.
3: Yeah.
2: And all this takes place during the period before the general resurrection, which is it's only then at the general resurrection for Muslims that folks will be rewarded with paradise or condemned into hell. So maybe I'll leave it at there. Some more rationalizing Muslims, just to, you know, to give due justice to the diversity of Muslim thought, some more rationalizing Muslims would say, listen, these are traditions. They're just symbolic. Like, not all Muslims take these things literally.
3: Okay. So not all Muslims are bound to believe in them then.
2: Right. Right. I mean, okay. Like what you do with the hadith is, a source of major debate among Muslims.
3: We are here with my tremendous guest, the incredible Dr. Gabriel Said Reynolds, talking about angelology, talking about even demonology within Islam. And we were dialoguing, and one thing that came to my mind when looking at Quran 19:17 mm-hmm. and the Annunciation scene, I had mentioned how, you had mentioned as well, it says our spirit. Mm-hmm. Now, you said that within the Islamic worldview, that is, it's pretty much taken to be Gabriel. Would that be taken from tafsir? Would that be where it would be taken from?
2: Yeah, so tafsir, yeah, commentary on the Quran, 100%. Now, there's a kind of way in which you can connect certain things in the Quran, William, to get to at least a strong suggestion that the spirit who speaks to the Blessed Virgin Mary is Gabriel in the Quran. So Quran 2 does speak about Gabriel bringing down the revelation. And so there's a suggestion that he kind of like has the job of the principal angel who brings divine messages. And there are other places where the spirit is said to bring down the revelation. And so then in Quran 19, you have the spirit giving a message to Mary. So you see what I mean? You can kind of connect those things. You can see how the kind of interpretive mind would work to get to the conclusion that the spirit in Quran 19 speaking to Mary is the angel Gabriel.
3: Gotcha. Okay. And I would be very interested in seeing how they would reconcile, though, the plural language there for the other.
2: In Quran 3, right.
3: Yeah, that'd be difficult because... as far as I'm aware, that kind of harmonization is not within the Quranic text itself. I guess they'd have to go elsewhere for that.
2: Yes, I think something needs to be added, some sort of interpretive move to make it all work. Yeah. I mean, as you know, Muslims will not generally agree with my kind of academic outsider take that, you know, you have a real difference here because the author is doing something different, those kinds of things.
3: Sure, right. Yeah, no doubt about that. Do angels have free will in Islam? Are they incapable of disobeying Allah?
2: This is usually a question that is reserved or is only taken up in more philosophical kind of theological debates among Muslims, which is much less central to Islamic intellectual culture than it is, say, in Catholicism. So like, you know, Thomas Aquinas is kind of at the heart of Catholic tradition, informs the catechism, all of that. So those kinds of questions, which are so important to Thomas and others, they're really central. Muslims tend to discuss those things much less. Now, we do have this primordial story in which one of the angels refuses to bow down before Adam. And the angel has been created and Adam has been created. So we seem to be kind of within history, right? Not kind of like outside of time and all of that. Because the reason why, according to the devil, he explains this himself. The devil explains this, gives a reason. He says, I am not going to bow down to one who is created from dirt when I am created from fire. So we have allusion to creation, created things, and an obvious choice not to bow down to Adam, which would suggest, according to the Quran's author, that angels do have the ability, free will, the ability to change their mind about things.
3: What a great, great answer. Now, we had a great question that came in from the brother, Devor Marcus. Devor, God bless you for your support. He said, Muhammad's first encounter with the spirit was violent and terrifying, unlike biblical angelic visits. From a Christian perspective, is there a strong case that this entity was actually a demon?
2: Yeah, terrific question, Devor. Yeah, Devor. Awesome. Yeah, to have you as participating here. Thanks for the question. So you know your stuff. Devor is referring there to a tradition which is not explicit in the Quran, but is central in the Islamic biography of Muhammad. According to that tradition, after Muhammad met the angel Gabriel, so his first revelation, so we're talking about the year AD 610, he comes down the mountain. There's actually more details because there's some traditions which say like he thought maybe he had gone mad, maybe wanted to, you know, cast himself off a cliff because of the kind of the calamity of madness. But the story continues that he comes down and he's comforted by his first wife, Khadija, and he's kind of shivering under a blanket. Also in the story, there's a point where the angel is said to kind of be like suffocating Muhammad. He feels pressure upon his chest. So we have all these elements in the story. So the short answer is that this story or narration of the details of what really happened, you know, on the mountain when Muhammad had this first revelation, none of it is clearly laid out in the Quran itself. So for a really big theological question, like who is the God of Islam? I personally would say, yeah, let's set these stories aside. They're more the work of later Islamic tradition. Even some Muslims would set them aside. And so I would say, if we're going to ask, like, who is the God of Islam? Probably, you know, let's look at central elements of the Quran and the Hadith. And then we could, you know, we could get at that question.
3: Okay, so that would be a kind of a later kind of a tradition, perhaps?
2: In my opinion, William, not only that story, but most of the stories, at least about the Meccan period of Muhammad's life, are the product of later tradition. It's very, very hard to affirm that these things really happened as, you know, these stories have them.
3: Gotcha. Great. Thank you for that great answer.
2: Can I throw in something, William, really quickly?
3: Please
2: I know we don't have too much time. I just feel like it's something we should touch on, you know, in an episode on angelology and demonology.
3: Absolutely. Please do so.
2: Just to note that something that the Quran does mention, which, you know, is pretty extraordinary, is it does present this picture by which the demons and maybe the jinn as well, they, one of the things they do regularly is they try to get into heaven. There's kind of an image of the cosmos that there's some sort of barrier which the angels can pass, but the demons cannot. So the Quran does allude to the demons trying to sneak into heaven and listen in to God's conversation with the angels. And they're actually sort of banned from heaven. And there's a suggestion that like they are attacked or assaulted by some sort of cosmic element, maybe something like a meteor or a shooting star, and chased back into the earthly realm. So the Quran, you know, not only does it have stories about what the devil does with humans, it has these cosmic stories as well.
3: Incredible. Now, earlier you did mention a jinn. You brought that up earlier.
2: Yes.
3: I know.
2: Yes.
3: I know my audience. I'm going to be probably very, very interested.
2: Who are these jinn? Yeah.
3: Yeah. Are they demons, or would that be inaccurate?
2: Yeah, it's a big debate in Islam. There's a verse in Quran 18, which says that the devil was from the jinn.
3: But then, don't some of them seem good as well? How? Yeah, I guess. Go ahead. You're the expert.
2: Yeah. No, but that's it. You got it 100%, William. So then you have another chapter in the Quran named the jinn, which speaks of some of the jinn believing and converting. So, what do you do with that? Yeah, usually the answer is no. The jinn are actually not demons, despite that reference about Satan or the devil being from the jinn. They're kind of in between. They could go either way.
3: Very interesting. Yeah, that's very, very interesting. And that's a very good answer, by the way. Very, very good answer. You had mentioned that Gabriel and Michael are prominent angels within Islam. Is the role of Saint Michael very clearly must be different within the Islamic worldview, within the Christian worldview, the Catholic worldview, the Orthodox as well. He is the leader of God's army in heaven. He is a very powerful archangel. Is there any parallel there, or is he just kind of taking a backseat within the Islamic world?
2: Yeah, the famous, you know, tradition, this central tradition of the Saint Michael prayer, you know, connected to the Book of Revelation, that beautiful passage. That's not part of Islamic tradition. He is mentioned by name in the Quran. There's some traditions about the Jews and Michael, but they're kind of, you know, on the margins of Islamic intellectual culture. So in terms of piety, really, and none of the angels are really central to Islamic piety. They're more kind of the basis of certain kinds of storytelling in Islam. So that kind of spirituality around, you know, spiritual warfare, cosmic warfare, I think is less central to Islam.
3: Great, great answer there, Nan. I see. I know a break is about to sneak up on us, so we'll take a little bit of a break here. We'll be back in about a minute and a half or so, and I do want to give you a chance. Once we come back, we'll have a couple of minutes so you can plug in your stuff as well in a bit, because I know you're limited for time. But for the audience, we hope that you're enjoying this. And I'll tell you one thing: we will definitely bring my friend back on again in the future. He is incredible, and I'll be promoting his material on the air. Maybe one of our moderators can get a link to his channel and pin that. We'll talk about his books, because they've been a great help for me. People don't know what a great help this guy has been, this brother has been, in my work in apologetics. All right, audience, we'll be back in just a moment.

0: And we are back, audience, on a magnificent Monday. My incredible guest is going to have to step out now. We're going to continue on the air. Don't worry, we're not going anywhere, audience. But my brother, I got to bring you back on in the future without a doubt. We got to do it again. I want to give you a chance, these final few moments you got, to plug in anything you want to plug in for the audience tuning in.
1: Thank you so much, Wilma. I just highlight the YouTube channel, Exploring the Quran and the Bible. There are some books out there, you know, if you really want to get into the kind of details. So feel free to, you know, search up my name and my books. But mostly, you know, I'm really investing now, like you, William, just in order to reach, you know, a larger audience, not just speak to other nerdy intellectuals in a really clear, simple, straightforward way. So that's Exploring the Quran and the Bible. I'm so grateful for this chance. Always great to connect with you, William.
0: Always great to talk to you, brother. We'll talk again soon. We'll be in touch, brother. You have a great one.
1: Sounds good. Thank you, William.
0: Take care. Always great talking to the brother, Dr. Gabriel Syed Reynolds. Time was a bit of a crunch. We weren't able to have him on a whole lot this time, but he's a close friend of mine. In communication with him, we'll definitely be bringing him back on. The show continues right now, but he's played a great, great part in my work, in my apologetic material. In fact, in my debates against Islamic individuals, against Islamic scholars or apologists, he has been the primary person who I've contacted, dialogued with. He's been a friend of mine for many, many years. In fact, had him on a lot of times, but bit of a minute. So we got to bring him back on more and more. I want to give a shout out to Ego High Me. God bless you, brother. And I hope you're doing well. Hope you're having a tremendous day. And that was a really, really funny genie image. God bless you, brother. Thank you for your support. You are tremendous. And audience, for those that were sending questions, didn't have my eye in the chat early on. I do have my eyes on now. We're going to continue. And we're going to talk about angels. Look, we had the man himself on to talk briefly about angels within Islam. Demonology as well. Now, in terms of the ancient Christian view, we're going to be talking about that as well. Now we're going to dive in. Okay, now that we heard a little bit about what angels are and how they're to be viewed within the Islamic view, how are angels described in the Bible? Well, in order to understand that, we go directly to the Catechism. And by the way, audience, we are taking any and all questions you may have. We want to hear from you as well. The Catechism quotes St. Augustine, and I love that the Catechism will quote him because it's really important. It'll say, angel is the name of their office, not of their nature. Ooh. Let that sink in for a moment. So what are they by nature? They are spirits by nature. What are they by office? Angels. They are messengers. And within the Catholic view, we don't have the confusion that you'll encounter within Islam where, okay, well, exactly what are they? That kind of confusion you do encounter. You do encounter that kind of confusion in the Islamic worldview where it isn't exactly clear. And then where the Annunciation scene is messy. As Dr. Gabriel Syed Reynolds pointed out, how do you reconcile that? I mean, you're going to need to do an apologetic effort to try and do that. But as even Dr. Gabriel Syed Reynolds recognized, there is no clear way in the text itself to do that. We don't have that problem within Catholic theology because there is that precision within Catholic theology. Angels are created. They're not gods. They're not pieces of God, as if you've got little pieces of God and you put a puzzle together. They are incorporeal spiritual creatures. In ancient Christianity, they possess intellect and will. They are personal. They are immortal. They are subordinate to God. It's a very important point. Now,

really presented in their glorious forms or even correctly within the Quran. And then what is the issue with the lack of the Archangel Saint Raphael? Well, is it because Muhammad was not aware of the Book of Tobit? I mean, very well could be that. I mean, very well could be that is him being unaware with the Book of Tobit. But that's a shocking and a striking absence. A shocking one, especially because of the prominent role that the Archangel Raphael does play. So we can see that there is genuine common ground, but there are also big time differences. Having genuine common ground doesn't mean that there are not going to be differences, and there are. There are. So angelology, as it begins in the Old Testament, as it is fleshed out in the New Testament, is far superior in the Catholic worldview. Far superior. Let's take the Annunciation scene, because we were talking about that earlier. And that is really, really important. Really important. By the way, what a great clip that's going to make. Because there's a big problem in the Islamic worldview when it comes to the Annunciation scene. So in Christianity, in ancient Christianity, right there in the Bible, you have the Archangel Gabriel's role is clear. Number one, you don't need later tafsir, and you don't need apologetic effort to identify him as the archangel that appears in the Gospel of St. Luke chapter 1. For instance, in the Gospel of St. Luke chapter 1, verse 19, we read, "I am Gabriel, who stand in the presence of God." Gabriel went on to announce St. John the Baptist. Then what happens? Well, then he's sending explicitly to our Immaculate Mother Mary. And what does Gabriel announce? Not merely that Mary is going to have, well, he's going to have an important child. Not merely that. No. He announces the incarnation. You don't have that within the Islamic worldview. It isn't there. But in the biblical worldview, which is ancient, not written hundreds upon hundreds upon hundreds upon hundreds of years later, but written right there in the ancient era, contemporaneous to the time of Christ, with clear accounts from eyewitnesses. By the way, if you all want, we can even talk about how there is no doubt that one of the testimonies that St. Luke preserved would have been from our Immaculate Mother Mary. We can talk about that later if you the audience want. We'll go into that later in the show. She would have been one of the eyewitnesses he interviewed. But in the gospel account, we read the child will be called the Son of the Most High. And then Mother Mary will ask how this will happen. And the Archangel Gabriel will answer, the Holy Spirit will come upon you and the power of the Most High will overshadow you. And then we see the child born will be called Holy, the Son of God. That's enormous, because you don't have that. You cannot. How can you have the incarnation within the Quran? Because Muhammad denied that, because Muhammad had to concoct his own religion. He couldn't have the full picture of Christ present in the Quran. But that right there is real angelology. That is Catholic angelology at its highest, because the angel is not the center or the central focus, if you will. That is our Lord, our incarnate Lord and Savior. But now when you compare that to the Quranic material, Surah 19 will talk about Mary withdrawing from her family and God sending our spirit, which then appears to her in the form of a man. But the Quranic text doesn't simply say the angel Gabriel appeared to Mary. No, remember, to identify that spirit with Gabriel, you got to go outside of the Quran. You have to go into their interpretive tradition. You're not going to find that within the Quranic text itself. And that is a gigantic problem with the Quran. A big time problem. Now, we know that the Quran in another location will say that Gabriel transmitted the Quran to Muhammad. Quran 297 is clear about that. But to be clear,
you don't have anywhere. And here's a question you should ask your Muslim friends, or whether or not you're, maybe you're in dialogue with a Muslim individual and you're going back and forth. You would ask, where does this particular passage, where does it identify Mary's visitor by the name of Gabriel? Where? Or where is it later in the Quranic text? Where is it in anywhere in the Quran that this visitor is ever identified as Gabriel? You've got to distinguish between what the Quran says and later interpretation. Maybe later interpretation will fill that gap, but the Quran itself doesn't have that. That is a big issue. And then what do you do with the fact that the other enunciation scene is in the plural? What a mess. The other one is in the plural. Well, you're going to have to try and harmonize that, but you're not going to be able to harmonize that from the Quranic text itself. Now, I've seen all the way their apologists, they try to reconcile these issues. Unfortunately, they're never very good ways of reconciling them. And we're left with an enormous problem with even more questions than we had before. Even more. And in a moment, we're going to talk about the great angelic rebellion. Is there anything like that in the Quran? By the way, a lot of the information I'm relying on, Faithful, comes from the great Dr. Gabriel Saeed Reynolds, who I had on a little moment ago. He had to go, as he teaches early on, but we're going to have him on again. We will have him on again. We'll make it work, audiences. There's no doubt about it. He's a near and dear friend of mine, been a friend of mine for probably over a decade now. And I recommend his books. I recommend his channel as well. Channel is a gold mine. If anybody has not subscribed to that channel yet, you got to do it. We'll be talking about that more and more in a moment. And we're going to talk about the Great Angelic Rebellion. Well, in Catholicism, we know what that is. What about in the world of Islam? Any and all questions you have, audience, any and all, we're going to tackle them. And we're going to talk about that later traditional view on the shaking and the violent issue of Muhammad as well. Devor brought that up earlier. We're going to talk about that in a moment. Audience, we're having an incredible time today. We're barely getting started. There's a lot more to go. Audience, you don't want to go anywhere. We got a tremendous amount of theology coming your way. Stick around. We got a lot more.

And we are back, audience, and we're having an incredible time this morning. What a great way to kick off a magnificent Monday. What a tremendous way to kick it off. And we're having a very good time. I hope you, the audience, are having a good time as well. We are talking about angelology and demonology within Islam compared to Catholicism, the ancient views. And we had a tremendous guest on earlier, Dr. Gabriel Saeed Reynolds. He did have to go. Unfortunately, he did have to go. But we were able to dialogue with him for a bit. We had a great time. And the incredible brother, Gary 2.0, the amazing brother who's got William as a genie, man. Good morning, good afternoon, good evening, wherever you all are tuning in from, to the tremendous brother, Gary 2.0. He says, hold on, Genie William. What is the difference between a genie, and a jinn? Okay, that's a good question. Okay, so a jinn, a J-I-double-N, would be a spiritual being. And we're talking about that briefly when Dr. Gabriel Saeed Reynolds was on. And it seems like, even according to Dr. Gabriel Reynolds, seems like they have free will, you know, to be able to do good or evil. From all accounts and purposes, seems like they've got free will. Then a genie. So in terms of a genie, I would say that would be perhaps different. That would be, as Dr. Gabriel Saeed Reynolds pointed out, that would kind of be a folklorish kind of imagery that would develop later, taking imagery of a jinn, of what a jinn is, J-I-N-N, and then expanding upon that, and then making that into a genie that can kind of, like, I don't know, grant wishes or what have you. Yeah, and in terms of a jinn, I don't know, man. You know, you're getting people, you're gonna get people thirsty there, because gin is an alcoholic drink. Yeah, that's an alcoholic drink. I gotta give it to the brother, the incredible brother, though. God bless you, brother. Definitely got us awake and got us thinking early on, man. I love you, Gary 2.0. Well, we're talking about we told you we were gonna talk about the Great Angelic Rebellion. Now, here is something that you're going to find within Catholicism, and sadly, the Islamic worldview is so lacking, so sadly lacking. Because in the biblical worldview, in the worldview that has been left to us in divine revelation, what happens to Satan? Do we need to chance it and wonder? Like, you gotta kind of wonder. In the Quran and look in later surah traditions, or do you have it laid out there for you in the Bible? Well, according to sacred scripture and according to official church teaching, the church will teach that the angelic fall, it did involve a free will choice. So give me a moment, faithful. A moment. So in terms of the angelic fall, it is very biblical, and it did involve a free and an irrevocable, remember, I want you all to pay attention to the language, a free and an irrevocable rejection of God, meaning the angels chose their path. Then you think of Revelation 12 and the way it's laid out, where the archangel Michael and his angels fight against the dragon. Then the dragon and his angels fight back. And we read how that ancient serpent, that the dragon, that serpent of old, the devil and Satan, one of the same, is cast down. Then we also remember our Lord's own words in the Gospel of St. Luke, chapter 10, verse 18. I saw Satan fall like lightning from heaven. And then you look in 2 Peter 2, 4, where it talks about how those angels, how angels had sinned. That's their free and irrevocable
choice to reject God. Irrevocable. They can't change that. Why is that? Because they have a heightened intellect. They knew what they were doing. A heightened intellect, and they still rejected God. They still rejected God. So that's what, how this is laid out within the biblical worldview, lacking the Quran. What about guardian angels? What about guardian angels? Man, I wish I would have had time to go over that and pick Dr. Gabriel Saeed Reynolds' mind on that, to pick his brilliant brain. Unfortunately, time ran out for him and he had to go, but we'll be definitely bringing him on again in the future. For people that are wondering, he's a good friend of mine, very good friend of mine. We'll definitely be bringing him back on in the future. What about guardian angels? Here is a great, great question. Now, we're going to show you, within the Catholic worldview, what on earth is a guardian angel? Well, guardian angels mean that we're not alone. And that is official Catholic teaching. We're not alone. And in my opinion, we can talk day and night about the incredible archangels, about the incredible St. Gabriel, St. Michael, St. Raphael. We can talk all day and all night about how incredible they are. But to me, one of the most beautiful dimensions of Catholic angelology is the fact that we have a guardian angel. And our Lord says in the Gospel of St. Matthew, chapter 18, verse 10, their angels always behold the face of my Father who is in heaven. Psalm 91 says, he will command his angels concerning you to guard you in all your ways. And then in the book of Acts, chapter 12, we're giving an amazing scene where, what is happening in the book of Acts? Well, St. Peter, St. Paul and St. Peter spent so much time in prison, before eventually being martyred. And many of the early Christians, we have in the historical record recorded that they spent so much time in prisons before ultimately being martyred, sadly. And Acts 12 will give us a powerful episode. What is the episode? Well, the episode is on Peter's being imprisoned, and then Peter's escaping. Well, how will he escape? Well, notice how we read that the response is, it is his angel. It is his angel. And according to the catechism about our guardian angel, from infancy to death, human life is surrounded by their watchful care and intercession, so they can watch over us from the moment when we're born. All the way to our death, to the end of our human life. They surround us. They watch over us. They're able to care for us. They're able to intercede for us. But notice that important word, intercession. That's a big time word, isn't it? Big time word, intercession. An angel is not meant to compete with God. And if anybody ever tries to argue that, they don't know what they're talking about in terms of angels. They're not competitors with God. The guardian angel is the Lord's servant. And because angels live in communion with God, they do, the way they assist us, that points towards God. They'll never take you away from God. They'll always point directly to God. Their goal is not to take you away from the Lord. Their goal is to direct you to God all the time. That is always, always the view. Now, that's important. Really, really important. let me see if I can find it. I'll see if I can find it. It would have been great. I think I've got it right here. I'm pretty sure I do. I think I have it in my notes here. Yes, I do. Here it is. So within the Quran, you have guardian angels who,
And it's Quran 13:11. I was going to say 3:11. I'm glad I pulled my notes up. 13:11, speaking of angels, before and behind, which would point to the imagery of guardian angels. Now, we want to be very clear. The concept of guardian angels, it is quite similar, but it is not exact. The reason you're going to find that it is not completely exact is because there definitely are some differences there. And the view of guardian angels within Catholicism is a much greater and a much sharper view, a much greater and much sharper. And I see some amazing questions that have come in already. We have the incredible Elena. Elena, how you doing? We have Catholic S'mores. My goodness, what a great question. And I'm glad that you asked that. And when we return from the other side of the break, remember, audience, we are not even close to being done. In a moment, the break is about to sneak up on us. And when we return, we're going to tackle, that's a great question. The Brother Catholic S'mores says, have you seen the new thing? Some of the Dawa guys are saying Muhammad is the son of man. That is not a new thing. Not a new thing. And then Elena is asking, why do some people's angels reveal themselves to their person? Some angels never reveal themselves. Tremendous questions, great ones, and questions that we're going to tackle when we return from this break. And audience, remember, don't go anywhere. We've got so much more to come, so much more to go. You're not going to want to go anywhere.

And we are back and we're having an incredible time. The tremendous brother, Catholic S'mores. We love him dearly, my friend. Thank you for your legendary support. We wouldn't be able to do what we do here without support like yours, brother. He says, have you seen the new thing? Some of the Dawa guys are saying Muhammad is a son of man. That ain't new at all. That is likely either 1800s or early 1900s in terms of the scholarship that I've looked into. I've picked even Dr. Gabriel Saeed Reynolds' mind on this. That is not new. Now, it is relatively new compared to the biblical reading. Now, that is correct. But in terms of it being a new thing in 2026, I've been debating Muslims for about 15 years, and this is something I've been hearing since I began debating Islamic apologists, and it's a terrible argument, though. It's terrible, because as you know, Catholic S'mores, you know very well, the Son of Man is a figure that is a divine figure. Muhammad wasn't divine. It is a figure that is given worship, pilak in the Aramaic, latreo, latru in the Greek. That is worship due to God and God alone. You're telling me that Muhammad is given that worship? That's outlandish. Terrible. And our Lord over and over identifies himself with this Son of Man. You will see the Son of Man seated at the right hand of power and coming with the clouds of heaven. No, Muhammad is not the Son of Man. You can see him in the right hand of power, coming with the clouds of heaven. That's delusional. That's wild. That's crazy. There's no way on earth that the Son of Man is Muhammad. That is a wild. Now, it's a modern-day view, more modern than the ancient view, because the clear ancient view is that our Lord, Jesus, is the Son of Man. It can't be anyone else. We have an amazing question from the amazing Elena. Elena, hope you and my near and dear friend, and hope the hurricanes are doing incredible this morning. Hope you all are having a great one. Why do some people's angels reveal themselves to their person, and some angels never reveal themselves? Well, according to the great Aquinas and Augustine, Aquinas got it from Augustine, an angel will reveal themselves only if God wills it. Now, this is only an opinion as well. The angelic doctor Aquinas had the idea that the holier you were, the holier you grew towards God, the greater ability you would be in to be able to either feel the presence of your angel or have your angel and the way your angels work in your life revealed to you. Now, they don't normally, now that's an opinion. Just because somebody's very holy, it doesn't mean it's going to happen. And it doesn't mean they're more favored if that occurs. That's just an opinion that the angelic doctor had. But we know, according to the Bible, and Hebrews 1, chapter 1 will tell you, that angels are ministering spirits. They're to serve us. They're sent forth to serve us. And at times, well, their mission is to appear. Let me give you an example where the mission is for the angel to appear. And that's with the Archangel Gabriel appearing to Mother Mary, you know. But the majority of their time, they're helping us kind of like behind the scenes, behind the curtain, and they're not visible. In the case of the Archangel Gabriel, he does appear to Mary, and Mother Mary is allowed to see him. So is it possible that your guardian angel may never visibly, at least on earth, reveal themselves to you? Right. But that doesn't mean, and I know Elena's not asking that, doesn't mean that they will not be actively guarding you. No, they will be actively guarding you, and they will be actively praying for you as well. So it's pretty incredible when they do appear. I gotta say, it's pretty amazing when they do appear. Yeah, that's pretty awesome. But of course, getting that kind of a gift is a rare one.
There are cases where people have reported that. And Elena, I got to do a whole show on guardian angels. Who's up for that? By the way, audience, I'm going to be having guests I'm going to have on very soon again, the legendary Dr. Mike Aquilina. He just wrote a book all about St. Michael, all about St. Michael. And I'm going through that book and I'm going to bring him back on. And who knows, maybe we should do a whole show just on guardian angels. Who would want that? Any of y'all? Would any of y'all be interested in that? Let us know. And the incredible Elena asked a great question. She asked, why is it not good to tell people who your angel is? Well, what is not good is this. Why is it not good to tell people who your angel is? I think you might mean like kind of like assigning a name. Is that kind of what you mean? So from a Catholic perspective, and even the Catechism lays it out, from a Catholic perspective, we should not try to discover our guardian angel or try to name our guardian angel. We shouldn't do that. And the church has warned about that from the beginning. We shouldn't try to discover or to name our guardian angel. Definitely not try to discover, because if people try to conjure up your guardian angel, you might do something bad and not conjure, and definitely not to not conjure up something good. I'll tell you that. And the church is always warned against giving names. Now, there are names that are in the Bible. Michael, Gabriel, Raphael, even Uriel, according to popular piety and sacred tradition. But those names have been given to us, and those names have either been revealed directly in divine revelation, or one of them, like Uriel, is a very pious one used early on and handed down. But we should be careful in giving our angels a name or trying to discover them, because number one, it can lead to deception. And there's an example, I think in the 12 or the 1400s, I need to go back and look, either the 12 or the 1400s, where somebody was trying to conjure up an angel and trying to find out the angel's name. And well, they did conjure up an angel, I'll tell you that. But not a good one. Not a good one. And it's definitely not recommended. So the name of your guardian angel, as you all know very well, you don't need that in order to have devotion. In fact, a very healthy way, Elena, of being devoted to your guardian angel, a very healthy way could be something along the lines of, holy guardian angel, pray for me and protect me. Holy guardian angel, pray for me, protect me, protect my loved ones. Holy guardian angel, pray for me, guide me, lead me, help me, protect me. That would be a healthy way of invoking your guardian angel. That would be a healthy way of invoking. What a great question, Elena. You have asked amazing questions. And I want to give a shout out to everyone in the audience who've been here. Oh, BB Lou, the man, the myth, the legend, our incredible moderator and member. He says, your angel's name is Saint Swole, man. There you go, man. You're making me want to get to the gym already, man. And I'll be getting there in a moment. We'll be heading to the gym in probably like about an hour, man. Today we are doing chest and triceps today. So today is close grip, very, very heavy bench press today. Audience, you guys are great. BB Lou, how you doing? How's the little one, brother? We hope doing tremendous. Hope your whole family's doing amazing. Want to give a shout out to John Snee, for becoming an incredible member, a legendary member, and our near and dear brother, Devor Marcus. By the way, I'm going to be tackling your question right now in a moment as well. Devor Marcus, thank you for your legendary support. What a great question you laid on us earlier. We've had such a great interaction, such great questions. Who got gifted the membership? Gabo Martinez Romano did. Who is a wonderful friend of the channel. It's been a minute since I've seen Gabo on. Been a minute.
But perhaps as we do more and more reaction videos and material in Espanol, Davo might appear again. Audience, how do you love Dr. Gabriel Said Reynolds? Did you love the topic? Did you love the show? We've got so many jam-packed shows. Faithful, I don't even know what to say. We've got so many incredible jam-packed shows coming your way all week long. Today was just one little sample. We've got some tremendous guests, including another magnificent guest. We've got Dr. Mike Aquilina. He'll be coming back on again, but this time to talk about his book, all of it on St. Michael. And it's going to be a great show. And the Driven Dad says, William, my 19-year-old chose to do adoration. Praise the Lord. Praise the Lord. And may the material we're doing here bring more and more people to Jesus. May their hearts be softened. May the Holy Spirit work through all the material we're doing here. Faithful, today is what we like to call a magnificent Monday. An incredible Monday. What a great way to get your Monday started, to get you kicked off, and whatever it is you're drinking, wherever it is in the world, we want to give you rock solid theological information that'll fill your heart with the love of Christ and make you fall in love with your amazing ancient Catholic faith over and over and over again and again and again. Keep an eye out because we've got jam-packed theological information coming your way. Shows on St. Michael, more material in the papacy, liturgy stuff, right? You're going to learn about the liturgy. You're going to learn all about transubstantiation as well. And you're going to learn how to be prayered up day in and day out. Faithful, God bless you. Have a tremendous rest of your day. We will see you again very soon.

0: whether prophecies shall be made void, or tongues shall cease, or knowledge shall be destroyed. When I was a child, I spoke as a child. I understood as a child. I thought as a child. But when I became a man, put away the things of a child. We see now through a glass in dark matter, but then face to face. Now I know in part, but then I shall know even as I am known.
1: By Jesus,
2: I devoutly adore thy wounds and the blood which thou hast shed from them. And kindle in my heart the fire of thy love. And give me the grace to persevere in loving thee for all eternity. Consecration prayer to the Trinity.
1: St. Francis de Sales, God, I vow to consecrate to you all that is in me, my memory, my actions, to God the Father, my understanding, my words, to God the Son, my will, my thoughts, to God the Holy Spirit, my heart, my body, my tongue, my senses, and all of my sorrows, to the sacred humanity of Jesus Christ, who was content to be betrayed into the hands of wicked men and suffer the torment of the cross.
2: Jesus, forgive us our sins, save us from the fires of hell. Lead all souls to heaven, especially those in the most need of thy mercy. Glory be to the Father, and to the Son, and to the Holy Spirit, as it was in the beginning, is now, and forever shall be, a world without end. Amen. Thank you, Through His Wounds family. Thank you, Virgin Most Powerful Radio, and everyone who is full sheen ahead. We are coming up to that beautiful beatification event in Missouri. We will be doing some special live stream events from Missouri, probably from the beatification. Who knows what's in store for us when we get there. But in this episode, we're kind of continuing on a little series of why you should stay
1: part two
2: Catholic. Yeah, this is part two, right? Yeah. And in part one, if you didn't catch last week's episode, we talked about the fullness of faith. And what it means to have all of that and what you're missing when you don't have the fullness of faith. And we only covered just the tip of the iceberg, some things like some easy things like the papacy, Mary's role. Like, imagine Protestants. I was guiding someone back into the church, and it's like, not only do you get Jesus in the church, but you also get a mother too. And I kind of never put that together. But yeah, you get all this stuff, all this beautiful revelation, the full revelation with the Catholic Church, and that is the church that Jesus Christ established. Anything from last week's episode, MC?
1: Well, you know, Anthony,
2: how you doing this Monday?
1: You know, how you doing, my brother? Good to see you, man. God bless, man. I'm blessed here. You know, the heat went down a little bit. That's really good, right? But we turn up the heat here in Scripture with these, you know, this beautiful Catholic apologetics where it comes to, you know, why stay Catholic, you know? You know, what does it mean to have the fullness of the faith? What does it mean to, you know, what do relics mean? And why, you know, if God himself honored the mother of God, why wouldn't we honor her? You know, all these questions for those who are coming around or getting closer to the faith. So yeah, we are getting into something very, very beautiful about our faith and the reasons we have it. You know, a lot of people talk about relics. You know, we have relics of saints, but then again, we got to ask that one simple question. Our God is not a God of the dead, and we have that in Scripture. Yeah. And maybe we'll get into some of those Scripture quotes in that stuff, because it is an amazing time. I mean, over the weekend, Anthony, we've had baptisms, conversions, we had confirmations. We've had people saying, hey, I want to be Catholic. Yeah, I mean, I've been around amazing people. And all my parishioners at St. Louis of France, you have any shout out to your parishioners out there, Anthony, in your church? I mean, you're getting ready to go on a trip for the beatification of Fulton Sheen to Missouri. Right. I mean, I wish I could go with you guys, but I am going to be here going to other events. And we can't be everywhere. I mean, we still got to learn how Father Pio did it. I wish I could be at three places at one time. Hopefully we'll get that. Amen. So yeah,
2: but hopefully we have a lot in store for you in this episode. One of our favorite topics, which is the Jewish roots of Catholicism. It's so important that we understand that
3: We are a continuation of the Jewish religion. Nothing new. Jesus came to establish a church out of the Jewish religion. So what we see meant for Israel when they go through their exodus, and Jesus comes in the new exodus, what does that look like for us now, today? And are we experiencing some type of punishment, you know, waiting for the promised land? Are we in some type of eternal search for that promised land until we get to the promised land? You know what I mean? But anyway, and then we'll talk about some other things that we get from Judaism, which a lot of people don't, or a lot of people miss, like the priesthood, okay, and this idea of the tabernacle. Mm. The Jews have a tabernacle too. And have you ever heard of Hebrews selling themselves into slavery, willingly selling themselves into slavery? Well, it's something that we should be doing as Christians today, as slaves of Jesus Christ. My name is Ant, and this is the MC. We are two Catholics. We are not related. A lot of people think we're father, son, but we are not related. We just two Catholics together, hoping that you join us on our journey as we grow closer to Christ.
1: We're laymen, Anthony. We're laymen that sit in the pews, man, but we love scripture. We love our faith. I mean, we love Jesus Christ. That's the, you know, the thing is that I truly stopped getting in his way. You know, we had that discussion of getting in the way of Jesus, you know, and sometimes we just, why would we deny ourselves Jesus loving us? Amen. And you know what? I love Jesus, Anthony. That's it. That's bottom line.
3: Amen. And I got a lot of reparations to do because I just, they just put out the debate of 10 Catholics versus one Protestant, and I did not appreciate how I performed, and I know a lot of people, you definitely hate that, hate the way I performed a lot more than I did, but we got a lot of studying to do to make sure that we are clear when we address these topics. And man, when we were debating needgod.net, if anyone doesn't know who that is, he's a prolific Protestant apologist online. They flew him in from Australia to Vegas, and we had a 10 Catholics versus one Protestant debate. I was preparing for a different topic against Mormonism, and when I saw needgod.net show up, I was like, oh my gosh, that's him. I was not supposed to be part of this second debate, and maybe I fell into chasing the limelight, I guess, but they asked me, do you want to be part of the second debate at the last minute? And not knowing that I prepared, I was like, yeah, of course I do. It would be a great exposure either way. So now I got all this making up to do. I could have saved myself from that.
1: And yet, Anthony, you were wearing the shirt that said, I know it because I seen it, and I go, okay, heard a lot of stuff. And after she goes, Anthony, I was yelling. Actually, my wife says, why are you yelling at the TV? I said, well, because Anthony's not answering. He's got the shirt that says, Hail Mary, full of grace, punch the devil in the face. And that would have been one of your answers, Anthony. That was kind of funny, you know. My wife will catch me talking to the TV when I see you on, you know, or we're different places at times. It's kind of cool, but you know what? That's what makes our faith fun. Because me and you have talked about this. We've talked about going to church, and it's not just about going in there and being on your knees and praying and all the problems of the world. No, sometimes when the priest is speaking, oh my Lord. It's so gratifying. It's so satisfying. And you walk out of church with a happy heart, amen. which is what when Christ wants for us. He wants us to be happy. Yeah.
3: I've already started making reparations. The first episode back came out a couple weeks ago. It was on the Blessed Mother. We did a whole 1 hour on how to defend her. Talked about the Hail Mary prayer. And it's really not necessarily about Mary, more about the incarnation, which took place through Mary incarnated with Christ, right? So it's more about that than, I mean, yes, 100%. We love our Blessed Mother.
1: Oh, yeah.
3: So we did a whole episode for her just to make sure that there was no ambiguity. I mean, if you're following me, I know a lot of you know that the faith is not contingent on what we say or what Virgin Most Powerful Radio says.
1: It's like what I like to say.
3: Even our best minds is not contingent on
1: it. It's like what I like to say, Anthony. All we do is like get tools so we can put it in our toolbox, mm-hmm. our faith toolbox, you know, because, you know, God calls us to put on the armor of God.
3: Yeah.
1: So if we collect armor, you know what? There's sometimes we can add a little bit more polish to our armor, or we can add on an extra tool, an extra, you know, have you ever gone, so what
3: no,
1: happened?
3: No, dude, 100%.
1: So let me tell you, give me an example of something that happened at church.
3: Talk
1: today.
3: To me.
1: I go to church, and the youth ministries come up to me and says, Manuel, we got a rosary for you. So I go out there, of course, you know, I'm going to go get a rosary. And he goes, pick a rosary. So they put a box out in front of me, I pick a rosary, and it's got the name of a young lady that I will be praying the rosary for. Nice. That she's going to her she's going to a retreat.
3: Oh, amen.
1: So guess what? I'll be praying the rosary for somebody who's going to a retreat.
3: Amen.
1: May the Lord touch their heart.
3: You can see so many people on the street and just keep them in mind and pray
1: amen.
3: For them. You never know who needs your prayers, amen. But you never know what you're going to learn. And in the debate against needgod.net, I feel like, okay, I did kind of grow from it because I was able to evangelize a few other friends who were struggling with the Catholic faith a little bit better, because I was able to see, oh, if he's coming from that point, then they probably are coming from a similar idea. So let me address it this way. We got down to the nitty gritty. And the point is to always keep improving. That's how we see ourselves as host of Through His Wounds, is that we are perpetual students, right?
1: We
3: join
1: are students.
3: Us on this journey of faith to get to know Jesus, the person of Jesus Christ.
1: And the toughest part, Anthony, staying disciplined, and it never becomes about us. It's always about Jesus.
3: Amen.
1: That's it.
3: And pray that we stay committed to these live
1: Amen.
3: Shows. You guys love the live shows. I'm sorry for pre-recording them, okay? There's still brand new content.
1: Well, today we're live.
3: Today we're live.
1: Well, today we're live. Here we are. You
3: on
1: know?
3: This September 21st. We'll see you on the other side of the breakthrough.

0: require making an oath. They require a cult-like activity. And people should not join. Well, you ask, how would you advise people to be careful of staying away from Freemason knowledge? Well, my advice would be this. Don't join a lodge. Don't participate in Masonic ritual.
1: The fruit of thy womb, Jesus, Holy Mary, Mother of God, pray for us sinners now and at the hour of our death.
2: Amen.
1: Anthony. Here we go with the
2: technical. Through his wounds, where he showed you how to fight off all those wicked goons, saving you from the enemies of this world and the next. Scoot back a little bit. You're out of focus. There you go, right there. Goodness. Anyways, we're talking about being a slave to Jesus. Have you guys ever heard of that? What does it mean to be a slave to Jesus? Does it mean like, oh, God's an oppressive abuser and he wants us to, you know, he's going to put us to work 24/7? Well, yeah, kind of. But we do it willingly. Why? Because our God came willingly to serve, right? We did a whole presentation on that a couple weeks ago on how God came as a servant.
1: You know, there's a difference between kings. Right? The people are so used to serving a king, yet when Christ comes down, he comes to serve us. And all he asks of us is to love him back the same way he loves us. I mean, it's kind of interesting, Anthony, how that happens, you know?
2: Right.
1: You know, when we talk about slaves, it's exactly what it means. Are you going to love me willingly? Right. Or are you going to want me to serve? I mean, and the Lord came to serve us for our salvation. It's a beautiful
2: right. I want everyone to remember this word in the Greek. You know, you don't have to be Greek scholars, just try to remember a few words. We will cover a few in this segment. Deloulos, okay? Deloulos. That is the Greek word. When St. Paul writes in Philippians, when he talks about Jesus, emptied himself, right, by taking the form of a servant, right? The Greek word, it says, is deloulos, which literally translates to slaves. This means that Jesus Christ, who is, guess what? God the Father, the Almighty, creator of heaven and earth, the Alpha and the Omega, he came voluntarily and lowered himself to, okay, because why were they, I want to tell you, the Hebrews were used to seeing people sell themselves into slavery willingly, because that was one way that you could pay off your debt. So if you got to the point, check this out, and this is where humanity was. Humanity was at the point where there was no way of making it out. We couldn't make it ourselves, right? We couldn't make a living for ourselves. Let's just use the example of a poor man. I get that, right? Guess that's the best analogy. When we couldn't make a living for ourselves, so what did we do? We sold ourselves to a master so that the master could take care of us. Jesus did that role for himself. So he is the master who takes care of us. He's also that servant who paves the way for us. And he's the one who pays our debt, right? We already know it's a debt to sin. But this is what, like, we're getting this idea of what it means to be a slave.
1: You know, wow, Anthony.
2: Yeah, we're serving Jesus. It's not something that he forces us to do anyway, right?
1: And there's many examples where the apostles, many apostles, when, say, for instance, the establishing of the Holy Eucharist, he had apostles, and some apostles said, I'm not going to do that. That's a good example of walking away from Christ, and then yet Christ says, don't follow them, let them go. You know, everything that Christ asks us to do is out of free will. Out of our heart goes to him. The same way he gave his
2: absolutely
1: love to us for salvation, that is in the same token, the biggest and most, how do I say it? How do I put it in a very
2: Catholic way?
1: Catholic way, where I am here to give you everything, and all I'm asking you is to give me your love. I mean, does that make any sense in a sense? I mean, true surrender to Christ.
2: Right. And it's the love of Jesus that compels him to do the work, right? And what's compelling us in the work that we do, right? We talk about slavery to Jesus Christ, but oftentimes we find ourselves under different masters. Mm-hmm. Different things control us. You know, different things irritate us, and those irritations become our masters. I'm telling you, I have the biggest pet peeves. I'm a very picky person. I'll be real with you. Especially with this younger generation, dude, they're so like out of it. Anyway,
1: you know what?
2: We can't see anything like that. We have to let it be like nothing. Let it go. But if it is annoying, who cares? You know, whatever. You know, why are you even thinking about that in that way? There is a bigger picture, right? And Jesus is saying, don't worry about those things, right? Just worry about serving me.
1: Yeah.
2: He purchased our freedom, and we...
1: And a debt that was not owed.
2: He didn't owe it. That's the whole point. He did it because he... Yes.
1: It wasn't
2: And
1: his
2: that's
1: debt,
2: how he conquered death.
1: But he purchased our debt for salvation. I mean,
2: We gotta enunciate death and debt.
1: You know what, Anthony? I think we should do an Oh My Jesus, man. For everybody, because this part of scripture where we're at, this part of trying to understand that we're not slaves to our Lord, you know, that was one of the Satan's fall. I mean, his pride brings him down from heaven. Yet, because he says, I will not serve, and there is a key word, I will not serve, and I will let my pride ride above you, Lord, because you got this wrong. I'm not going to do this. And yet we as human beings get this opportunity to say, Lord, I choose you. I will follow you.
2: Amen.
1: I mean,
2: Jesus came to serve in the flesh so that we may inherit the kingdom of God. It says that he is the shepherd, the one that opens the gate, right? The one that lead us to the gate, but he's also the gate, right?
1: And
2: he needs to open the gate. Yeah.
1: I'm sorry. And that's where we can get into why there's two thrones in heaven. But that's another topic, but still just really briefly, because Christ is flesh in heaven. He is the risen Christ, and he is there. Guess who's going to greet us at the gate? Guess who's going to greet us at the door when he says, welcome home, my son. Welcome home, Annie. Welcome home, Anthony. I've been waiting for you guys, because like I said this before during a talk, and I said, one of the most scariest things that I am in fear of is him telling me, depart from me, Manny, because I did not know you. That is what scares me.
2: Amen.
1: That does. And you know what? Yeah, 23 years of military service, really not afraid of anything on this earth. But that word from Christ does and will strike fear in my heart. And that's why I want to love my Lord. I want to give myself to the Lord. And that's why, you know, I'm so thankful for Virgin Most Powerful Radio. Let's do an Oh My Jesus.
2: Oh My Jesus.
1: In the name of
2: Father, Son, Holy Spirit. Holy Spirit.
1: Amen. Oh My Jesus. Forgive us our sins. Save us from the fires of hell. Lead all souls to heaven, especially those in the most need of thy mercy. Man, I hope that takes care of everybody out there who's going through anything or having any troubles or even challenges in life. You know, don't let them. Our Lord knows better.
2: Amen.
1: Our Lord knows better. He's got our back.
2: This is what I want to read. For it was fitting for him, for whom are all things, and through whom are all things, right? This is St. Paul writing in Hebrews. For whom are all things, and through whom are all things, in bringing many sons to glory. He's talking about Jesus. To the perfect author of their salvation through suffering, right? Through the work. You're supposed to be a slave, meaning you're going to have to be a servant to their master in order to pay off that debt. For both he who sanctifies and those who are being sanctified are all one. In this mission, we can become like Christ. Christ will dwell in us. We'll talk about that later. For which reasons he is not ashamed to call them brothers. Right?
1: Wow.
2: Jesus loves us so much. He's willing to call us brothers and sisters. So I'm reaching out to you, brothers and sisters, and asking... You know, are we doing enough in the church, or are we just complaining? And, you know, it's easy to complain about what the master is doing, but to keep that focus on working through the mismanagement of the master. I'm not talking about God in this case. I'm talking about, you know, different worldly authorities, because even though we are, you know, maybe led astray by different masters, sometimes, you know, we can't avoid temptations in America nowadays. So that's what I mean. Like you can't escape those powers, but still, we still serve, but one master, right? No one else. As much as we respect the authority, Christ is our only master.
1: So I guess we can always turn to, since he didn't leave us a stack of Bibles waiting for us when he was on the crucifix, Anthony, maybe we could get into a little bit of how Christ establishes his church. Maybe we could get into a little bit of the Jewish part of it, you know.
2: Amen. And the Hebrews, I'm talking about Hebrews, selling themselves into slavery.
1: Exactly.
2: They were so used to when Jesus saying like, oh, I'm come as a servant, right? They were already used to, how did I say it? I don't know why my tongue isn't working today. They're already used to people selling themselves into slavery to pay off debt, right? Going in and out of slavery. And the beautiful thing is that the different thing about Hebrew slavery is that it was not forever. You were not a slave forever. You were a slave for 6 years, or if there was a Jubilee year, you were freed from your slavery, right? Mm-hmm. So but in the 6 years and then the seventh year, you were set free, where Jesus Christ came and did his work through God created. And John says,
1: sounds like a little bit of an example of purgatory, Anthony.
2: You know, it's not forever.
1: It's not forever.
2: And Jesus was not a servant forever. Eventually he conquered death and, you know, in giving himself up, he was able to win over death.
1: Yes. And that's the whole point.
2: Yes. And just reading St. Jude in Jude 1:1, wherever I put it, it says that he introduces himself as a slave of Jesus. Okay, so we're not just making this up. It's something that went past the Old Testament. They were reading the same scriptures as we were, which is why we're trying to focus on the Jewish roots of Catholicism. Coming up, I was going to talk about some conferences.
1: Well, you know what?
2: We've got to talk for the segment.
1: I mean, yeah, no, we're good. We're good. Yeah. We go wherever we need to go, Amen. Anthony.
2: Coming up in 1 month, right? We're coming at the end of September and the beginning of November. We will have the Biblical Studies Conference with William Albrecht, the host of Jesus 911, and Father Allen, a Norbertine priest. We're going to find out who Christ is in the Bible. We hope you join us, and that's a great way to support the network.
1: Amen.
2: 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This is Through His Wounds. I'm that man. He's the MC. We'll see you on the other side of the break as we talk about the priesthood and how it comes.

0: through his wounds,
1: where we show you how to conquer all the doom and gloom, especially the doom and gloom in your own heart. A lot of people are so anxious nowadays and so worried about so many things, but it gives me solace to know that these are the ancient truths of our time. Everyone wants to know, like, secrets of the universe. Well, it's all right here in front of us.
2: And yeah, we have the secrets.
1: It's taking forever to figure it out. That's for sure.
2: So we're going back into Wesley Catholic Part 2.
1: Yes, Wesley Catholic Part 2. We're focusing on the Jewish roots of Catholicism. Did you even know

0: tribes.
1: Tribes.
0: Why? Why? Why them? Why does it emphasize them?
1: Why? He's specific.
0: Yes.
1: He's specific on it.
0: It says, one day Jesus was teaching the people in the temple of the courts and proclaiming the good news. The chief priest and the teachers of the law. Why? Well, then another word for teachers of the law, some in translations, they'll say scribes, right? Together with the elders came up to him. So there were, the chief priests were responsible for teaching people the scriptures. Earlier you were talking about getting something out of mass. And right, it's the priest's job to make sure that we're learning. How often do we get homilies nowadays? Oh man, maybe we shouldn't go down this tangent. Where we don't get anything out of the homily. Where instead, they talk about community building or fundraising.
1: Fundraising.
0: Right? It's so important that they not talk about those things during the liturgy. Save it for afterwards, where the word of God is supposed to be explained and taught to the people. We're missing an opportunity nowadays because people don't know how deep that Bible goes. And like I said, through his wounds is only scratching the surface. We get a lot of compliments from people saying, oh, we go so deep, but whoa, man, if only you knew how deep it actually goes.
1: Yeah, it's like, you know, we're getting in it, and actually I have the Catholic apologetics defense. So once we start talking about the church, you know, because Jesus does not just bring apostles, right? We don't just have the apostles, but he instructs them to interpret what he gives us. See, it's not up to you to interpret it. It's like, here it is. He specifically gave us instructions. And yet we, as laymen, as priests, as even sometimes our deacons, even though sometimes our deacons are kind of, man, they're like, yeah, they're on fire, man. You know, and the thing is that it's not left to us. He establishes the principles of his church. He establishes the rules, you know, and Amen. This is what it says in you know, when we ask why stay Catholic, right? Because Jesus did not leave his disciples with the Bible and instructed them to interpret it. He did not do this. Instead, interpret it independently. He established a church.
0: Amen. Amen. And what happens when that church doesn't preach like what we experience now today, at least in America, right? The American church is not very, is not offering up a lot of teaching, but we go back to our Jewish roots to see. We're going to go read from Hosea, where the word of God, right? The people who are responsible to preach the word of God are not, right? So therefore, it's absent from the people. This is what it says. Hosea 4. Listen to the word of Yahweh, O sons of Israel, for Yahweh has a contention against the inhabitants of the land. So Yahweh is at contention with the people of the land. Why? Because there is no truth. There's no knowledge of the truth or loving kindness or knowledge of God in the land. So therefore, it says, there's swearing of oaths, deception, murder, stealing, and adultery. This is why we say as Catholics, if you just go to church. Everything will be saved. And you don't understand like how simple that is. He talks about continuing from Hosea. Says they break forth in violence so that bloodshed follows bloodshed. Therefore, the land mourns and everyone who inhabits it languishes along with the beasts of the field and the birds of the sky, and also the fish and the sea disappear. Yet let no man contend, and yet no man offer reproof. Indeed, the people are like those who contend with the priest. The people contend with the priest, meaning the people take the role of the priest. So there's no, the priests are becoming absent today. Oh my gosh. Are we freaking out because the Catholic Church is experiencing all this type of tribulation or all this type of infiltration, all this type of, you know, deception within the church? Well, we know why that is. And it's happened before, so we shouldn't be too afraid, right?
1: Yeah, it's just not.
0: We shouldn't be too afraid. But the priest's role, one big thing we should talk about is sacrifice, because that's their job, to offer, not only to teach the word of God, but also offer the sacrifice. They would take.
1: So when we get lost, Anthony, I'm going to take you a little bit further back. It might sound a little bit off, but let's just go back. Let's just go back to the basics.
0: What Christ gave us. To help us rewind.
1: Yes, let's rewind just a little bit and kind of sort of understand what you're talking about. But let's just go back to the basics. Christ tells Peter, you on this rock, I will build my church and the powers of hell shall not prevail against it. That's Matthew 16. Verse 18, the church, and then Christ gives the keys to Peter. I will give you the keys of the kingdom of heaven, Matthew 16, 19. Okay, the keys are, it's a significant, you got to look at the keys of what they really represent.
0: Right.
1: Authority. Jesus is establishing a kingdom, entrusting Peter with a particular office within the kingdom. The authority is not limited to Peter. Personally gives Christ and the apostles the authority to bind right. and loose. So whatever you bind on earth shall be bound in heaven, and whatever you loose on earth shall be loosened in heaven. Matthew 18, verse 18, right. You know, so
0: only because the authority is present that they have that power.
1: Amen. Yes. So why does this differ fundamentally from Christianity based entirely on private interpretation? St. Paul does not identify individual Christians as a pillar of truth. He says, the church of God, the pillar of the bulwark of truth. First reading of Timothy 3:15. And that, you know, Anthony, that's pretty yes. basic. So, you know, we're going to the basics, right. you know, to understand what you are talking. So why does Christ talk to the Pharisees? Why does Christ talk to the priest? Why does he talk to the people? Why does he give these basic examples of establishing his teaching?
0: It's so that he can show that you can't really trust worldly authorities, okay? They may or may not lead you astray, right? When they do have something good to say, take it. Take what they mean. And if something bad happens to them, and I think of things like Father Frank Pavone, where he put an aborted fetal cell on the altar, which I guess is a little scandalous, right?
1: Yeah.
0: When they do you don't throw the baby out with the bath water, but when you see them causing scandals like Father James Martin and leading people astray, and you don't call them out, right? It says in Hosea, my people are destroyed for a lack of knowledge. The souls they are responsible for the souls. The souls are contingent on how well they know the word of God, and they need their priest, right? Even Protestants have pastors to teach them the Bible and what it means, right? They use their own interpretations, but they know how important it is to learn. We use a priest to offer sacrifice, right? We know how important that is. I would say without a priest, there is no sacrifice. Without a sacrifice, you don't have a church. Protestants come home anyway. What do you have?
1: So let me be straightforward on this one, you know, before we get into Sola Scriptura. But let me be straightforward on this one. If Jesus established a church, why would you separate Christianity from the church that he established? Mm-hmm. Who authorized you to change the rules, or who authorized you to change things that we are so blessed to have as a gift of Christ? To follow his teachings, to be in his church, to be in his presence. And when I say be in his presence, that's the Holy Eucharist. That's transubstantiation. We have the most amazing gift that God left us, his presence, until the end of time. Anthony, I think I want to end that one right there. I mean, because we do have a lot.
0: Yes. I mean, Jesus now is the new priest. So even if, let's say, you are going to Mass and you know your priest is a little scandalous, okay? The way it works, the way God established by protecting that role of the priest was he became a priest himself, right? He offered the sacrifice himself and he became the priest. Earlier we said he was the shepherd and the gate, right? In the same way, he is the sacrifice and the sacrificer. He is the one to offer the sacrifice, and he is the one to make sacrifice. So even though there is a worldly priest present, It is his perpetual sacrifice that is being renewed. Not renewed. I don't know how to say it. That is being manifested, that is being... Richard, chime in with the word. But anyway, they... And then once that one perpetual sacrifice is brought to reality, the spiritual reality, which is we believe is reality, also the priest then is transformed into the person of Jesus Christ, wow, so that no matter what his sins are, Jesus is the one performing.
1: So, wow, now we're getting ready to address sola scriptura, scriptura alone, Anthony. You know,
0: we're getting into all, we're getting into all types of trouble here.
1: But we're going to hit a little bit of everything. That's amazing.
0: On the other side of the break, we'll talk about what it means that God tabernacled among us.

0: show is over far too soon.
1: As you know what, so I haven't said it in a long time. We never have enough time.
0: Never enough time. Anthony. And we love leaving you with the feeling of wanting more. Yes. so that you go out and get it for yourself.
1: No, you know what, Anthony? It's challenging. I mean, I leave, you know, like right now you just gave me a segment, the next segment, you know, fourth segment for Tabernacle, the Eucharist. First thing I told you, Raiders of the Lost Ark. You know, but man, there's power in all that.
0: Yeah, we got to be able
1: what
0: to see
1: is
0: it.
1: The Ark? Mm-hmm. What is, you know, the what tabernacle. Carries Christ? You know, what is the Tabernacle?
0: Yeah.
1: You know, I mean, Noah had an ark. Mother Mary, the ark who carried Jesus. I can't get into it, my brother.
0: Amen. So just this one word that I want to highlight, and we can sum it up here, because I don't want to get too deep into it. We will be talking about the incarnation, right? If we're going to be talking about the tabernacle, then we have to talk about God tabernacling in the flesh. God dwelling with us in the flesh. You have can you Google what tabernacle means exactly, like the exact definition?
1: I would use my net. Sorry about that.
0: It's okay, I got you. But okay, so we have to talk about the tabernacle and what it means. So this is where we get it from the Old Testament. It says, let them make a sanctuary with me that I may dwell among them. Let me read what it says a little bit before that. Exodus 13.
1: You know, and it's good to know a little bit about the Protoevangelium, Anthony. I mean, I know we're going to get into this right here, but it's good to know. And maybe we'll go over that another time, you know, a little bit, because we are getting close to Christmas. You know, it's almost Protoevangelium time.
0: I mean, amen.
1: Amen. Yes.
0: So this is what it says in Exodus. It says, by the day the Lord went ahead of them in a pillar of cloud to guide them on their way, and by night in a pillar of fire to guide them by light, so that they could travel by day and by night, neither pillar of cloud or day. So God dwelling with them, God was with them in this image of the pillar of the cloud. So this is where I want to go next and talk about the transfiguration, right? Peter said to Jesus, Lord, is it good for us to be here? If you wish, I will put up three shelters for you, one for Moses, one for Elijah. Now, why is he doing that? Well, after 6 days, Jesus took Peter, James, and John, the brother of James, and led them up to a high mountain by themselves. By the way, when you want to reach God, best go to a high mountain. A lot of Moses, Elijah, and Jesus all met maybe at the same mountain. I don't know. Anyway, there he was transfigured before them. His face shone like the sun, and his clothes became white as light. And this idea of three shelters, why would he do that? Why would it's because in the Old Testament, right? What they would build tents for their tabernacles. It was literally a tent. And the translation here says shelter. But
1: it should have been
0: when
1: tent,
0: in Mass, right? Sometimes we hear the word tent. He wanted to build three tents so that because they felt that God's presence was in Jesus, God's presence was among them, and their Jewish custom was to tent or tabernacle God's presence. Jesus' flesh, his own flesh, is a tabernacle. But before that, he dwelt in a tabernacle.
1: Yes, and that's it, Mother Mary. And then how does he sneak into the world? Through the Blessed Mother. I mean, through her womb. I mean, we get this amazing story of Christ becoming flesh. Mm-hmm. And then he gives us, at his birth, we have the light of the world. I mean, and when we stop, you know, the transubstantiation, we talk about transubstantiation, but we also, you were just talking about, they set up three tents. You know, he's ready. Moses and Elijah on their way down. And he's thinking, he's not thinking about the supernatural, that he's about to witness Christ becoming all in his glory, all ready to ascend to heaven. Because he even says it during one time after his resurrection, do not touch me because they still haven't
0: Amen.
1: I haven't, what is it called? He hasn't materialized yet. He's still in the process of regeneration. And Christ, I mean, you stop for 1 second. This, and he's treating his body as a tabernacle. When we receive Holy Eucharist, we have that beautiful part where we say, Lord, I am not worthy that you should enter my roof.
0: Right.
1: But only say the word, and my soul shall be healed.
0: Because, keep going, dude, amen.
1: I mean, I'm going into that because, I mean, okay, my brain's going a million miles an hour right now. But what I'm getting across is that we are also a tabernacle. Yes. And when we misuse the tabernacle, instead of giving God his glory, because when he receives his full glory to ascend, I mean, oh, Lord. It is, I mean, we're talking of something that three men, and then he tells them, do not say anything about you, what you have witnessed here. Isn't that interesting, right, Anthony?
0: So, exactly. We can be living tabernacles and spiritually carry Christ with us. Now, there is a few moments where we physically carry Christ with us, and it's not a symbolic dwelling. When they said, in the Old Testament Jews, that Jesus, that God dwelt among the Israelites in the tabernacle. Did they think it was a figurative dwelling place? Did they think, oh, we're just going to reserve it for holy hour so that whenever someone does want to imagine God's presence, you know, it's there for them? No. Okay. They took it serious. We're so serious that only the high priest could enter, and it was so serious where if he entered unworthily, he would die. He would unalive himself. You can't say the D word on YouTube.
1: Look at what would happen when somebody would touch tabernacle unworthily. Even if it was the tabernacle was about to fall down, this good Samaritan, I'm going to call him a good Samaritan, touches it, and he dies.
0: Yes, again.
1: I mean, he just dropped.
0: Because we can't be thinking about the worldly services we do, like, amen. Oh, I'm going to save it. I'm going to, no, don't worry about it, bro. You just got, not worry about
1: so,
0: it.
1: So when we hear in the Mass, I will be with you. You know, when we listen to it, when we receive communion, and it's like, I will be with you until the end of time. Do you understand that he enters the temple, which is us? He comes into us. He comes into our heart, into our body, becomes part of us. And that's why I know I talked about this a long time ago. He dwells with us for 15 minutes after we receive communion, but the body starts the process within 7. So it takes a minute to go down into your stomach and then all the acids and everything starts working. So you have 7 minutes. And isn't it interesting that it took 7 days and then he rests on the seventh day, and yet he rests in us for 7 minutes. Our amazing part of the Holy Eucharist where he is, you know, and again, we go to the tabernacle inside our churches, you know, that's why it'll always be the center because he is there. Christ is there. I mean, he has never abandoned. He says he's going to be with us until the end of time. So why would we think that he's leaving us?
0: Amen.
1: His apostles thought that. Lord, Lord, where are you going? Why are you leaving us? Stay with us. You're back. You resurrected. Stay with us. And yet he accepts that challenge, you know?
0: Yeah. I think according to Catholic tradition, it's 10 to 15 minutes.
1: 10 to 15 minutes. But the actual body,
0: the body doesn't digest food.
1: If you go into the actual physics, if you go into actual chemistry and physics, it's 7 minutes. Yeah.
0: Yeah. Amen. So, hopefully everyone learned something in this episode. Obviously, Mary is also a tabernacle for our Lord as she carried. The Holy Spirit overshadowed her. Again, the idea of a cloud, right? She had to be overshadowed with something. So the Holy Spirit and God's presence often come in the form of a cloud. The Holy Spirit overshadowed Mary and the Most High dwelt within her. Right. So therefore, she was that living tabernacle. And again, we were talking about sacrifice earlier. We do not offer sacrifices to Mary. We honor her for her sacrifice by saying yes.
1: Because God honored his mother. Yes,
0: so we try to emulate her sacrifice. You were talking about the papacy earlier. We don't have any high regard for Rome. We just know that God gave Peter the keys, and we know all the other dioceses don't obey Rome because it's the dictator monarchy, but we model Rome because Christ, again, Christ gave them, Christ gave Peter that authority. So
1: apostolic authority.
0: Our dioceses are models. We want to be models of Mary, who was the perfect, a perfect servant, just as Christ came. And we want to be models of Christ as well, because he was a perfect servant. And they both did it without any transgressions. That's why they are.
1: She untied the knot, Anthony. She untied the knot to the original Eve.
0: It makes too much sense.
1: You know, she unties the knot of being disobedient.
0: Amen.
1: And Mary just says, "Thy will be done, Lord. Yes. I will serve. I will do what you ask me to do." You know, Mother Mary is the perfect example of perfect obedience. You know, I mean, but Christ is the true example of true obedience, even up to the cross, because he even says to his Father, "Father, if this cup pass from me." You know, we have a moment where even Christ is like, "Wow, man, you're going to ask me to do that?" You know, but he never disobeys. And that's where our saints and all those who are in heaven praying for us,
0: right.
1: You know, they are the perfect example of obedience. And if we can follow just little basic, you know, one little bit at a time, Anthony, because, you know, here we are, we're human beings, we're going to fail and we're going to make mistakes. But it's okay, because we have the promise of salvation, but it's up to us to carry that cross. As he asks us to, will you carry the cross? Will you bind yourself to my cross? Will you accept the sacrifice? And you know, we said, most of us, I truly hope that I'm capable of, you know, doing, you know, fighting a good fight and also winning this, you know, finishing the race. I mean, it's not just about fighting and putting on the armor of God if we're not going to commit ourselves 100% to it. And
0: amen.
1: Give me something,
0: like,
1: is what he says.
0: Give me just something. Just like willingly sell yourselves in slavery.
1: Slavery, yeah.
0: Once you're a slave, there's no not being a slave. You can't take a day off. Maybe the master will give you the day off to rest. But again, that's your duty, to rest.
1: And the devil never rests, Anthony. I'm telling you.
0: So let's take this seriously. Let's truly believe and have the faith that God is dwelling among us. It was Monday. Did you receive him yesterday? Did you have that opportunity? Did you feel his power? Well, we hope by understanding where it all comes from, the Jewish roots, the Old Testament God, also doing the same thing. And now you believe.

0: Welcome to the Truth and Justice Show here on Virgin Most Powerful Radio. Special guest today, it's Monday, the 21st of September. That means it's Carmelite Spirituality. I have my special friend. I think I know Father about 34, 38 years. Father Stephen Watson, a Carmelite priest from Alhambra. Father, welcome to the show, my friend.
1: Thank you so much for inviting me.
0: Well, thank you. And I do call you my friend because you formed me over the years. I think it was the 1980s late with my wife-to-be. We would go out to Redlands for Mass out there. And I was so happy to see that you're in Alhambra. I got to give a plug, Father, about the school there in Alhambra, California, St. Therese, that anybody who's wanting a good classic education for a school, you can't get better than the St. Therese's school in Alhambra, California. Father, before we get into a little bit about your background, could you be so good to read the gospel? It is the Feast of St. Matthew today.
1: Yes, yes. Well, a reading from the Holy Gospel according to St. Matthew.
0: Glory to thee, O Lord.
1: As Jesus passed by, he saw a man named Matthew sitting at the customs post. He said to him, "Follow me." And he got up and followed him. While he was at table in his house, many tax collectors and sinners came and sat with Jesus and his disciples. The Pharisees saw this and said to his disciples, "Why does your teacher eat with tax collectors and sinners?" He heard this and said, "Those who are well do not need a physician, but the sick do." Go and learn the meaning of the words, "I desire mercy, not sacrifice. I did not come to call the righteous, but sinners." As you may remember, it's been almost a dozen years since we had the Year of Mercy.
0: Oh, yeah.
1: And Pope Francis liked to comment on this passage of Jesus calling Matthew. In fact, I believe he may have incorporated into his papal motto. He quotes St. Bede. The reading for the Office of Readings on this day is from St. Bede. And in the Latin, and I can't remember it, I don't have the text in front of me, but videndo et miserando. And miserando, of course, comes from miseria, but it's made into a gerund. So looking at him, he compassionated or something like that. And it's a beautiful commentary of St. Bede. Of course, there's a famous painting by, ¿cómo se llama? The famous Italian Renaissance painter, the dark and the white, Michele. Oh my gosh, I can't think of it. It's so famous. One of the most popular. There's a painting of this scene
0: Michelangelo, no.
1: No, not Michelangelo.
0: Who is that?
1: Most famous. It will come to me later when we're talking.
0: Sure.
1: But in the French church in the Piazza Navona in Rome, there's this painting, and tourists love to go see the paintings of this artist, and this is a very famous one. If you'll, Google St. Matthew's conversion, this painting will come up for you. And Christ is making the call to Matthew, and he's got his finger like, "Are you talking to me?" but it is beautiful. And speaking of the Year of Mercy, Pope Francis used the motto, "Be merciful as your Father is merciful." Now, that little verse comes from Luke, but we don't want to forget this beautiful statement of Jesus, "I desire mercy, not sacrifice." So the conversion of Matthew, the tax collector, should be an encouragement to all of us. Jesus has come to call all of us.
0: Amen to that. All right, well, let's bring the smartest guy into the room, Archbishop Fulton Sheen. Full Sheen ahead, and my goodness, we're just a couple days away from the beatification of Fulton Sheen. I'll be there with a couple hundred of our friends, and it's going to be great. So I'm just excited that so many people now are reading his books, listening to his recordings, and finding such solace and such information that's helping them fall deep in love with Jesus. All right, here's the quote of the day. "One great mysterious fact that is not generally known to the world is that wherever there is persecution on the account of faith, it is always a result in a vast catch of souls for the kingdom of God. Tertullian was right when he said, the blood of martyrs is the seed of the church. Well, as we speak, Catholic World Report just reported that over 3,000 Nigerians have been murdered by a persecution in their country. Okay? This is happening in other parts of the world. But what Tertullian said is that when we are persecuted all through 2,000 years of the church's history, it bears fruit because the persecution shows that there are people willing to lay their life down like our Lord did for what Jesus Christ taught. And so anyhow, that is a quote that I think is in the Catechism of the Catholic Church. I'm not sure what paragraph, but it's quoted in the Catechism.
1: Surely it is.
0: Father, just a quick note about Fulton Sheen. You're a little older than me, but not much. Were you able to get any of his books or recordings and when you were a younger man or even as a young priest? Did you read anything on him?
1: Yes, but mostly I have to admit it's not real strong memory, but I know my parents watched his show,
0: sure.
1: And I do remember seeing him. He's become much more prominent. I mean, as far as popular,
0: sure,
1: in the minds of Catholics today, I think more than he was even say right after Vatican II, for instance.
0: Absolutely.
1: I did know the Archbishop of Nairobi, who I stayed with when I was, I was in East Africa for different reasons, and he was so fond of Fulton Sheen because in Rochester, Fulton Sheen had some kind of a program for missionaries and bishops too in Africa. He got to stay with Fulton Sheen for a number of years, but I think my appreciation from Fulton Sheen increased very much when I realized how much he was beloved by, people in other parts of the world.
0: Oh, yeah.
1: I also, when I was in Rome, I lived in Rome for a few years at our general house, and there was the priest in charge of the missions said that Fulton Sheen was very popular in Spain when he was growing up. He was, he was about 15 years older than me, so mm-hmm. It would be much more vivid memory. So Fulton Sheen is not just something for the American audience, television. He was being watched and appreciated in other parts of the Catholic world also. And it's going to increase now for sure.
0: Oh, yeah. Yeah. I get so many people when I was at Fulton Sheen's funeral 48 years ago in New York City. So many people said, he's a saint, he's a saint. This is what he did for me. And I keep hearing it over and over again over the last four or five decades of people saying, I read his book. The Daily Holy Hour, it affected me. Priests tell me that it's affected them in such a positive way. Father Stephen, could you tell our listeners, since this is the first time you've been on Carmelite Spirituality here at Virgin Most Powerful Radio, a little background about yourself, your own vocation? Yeah.
1: Well, I'm from Baltimore. I was born on the 30th of August in 1952.
0: Wow.
1: But I was baptized on this day. Well, not the Feast of St. Matthew. I was baptized on the same day as Pope Leo was born, which his birthday was September 14th last week. So, and I grew up in a mixed marriage. My mother was Irish from Boston, and my father was Protestant from Iowa.
0: Ah.
1: and she would have been grow up in a Democratic family, and he would have grown up in a Republican family. So it was really quite mixed. But I never had any real sense of that. There was never any kind of arguments or discussions on those things. And my father was very, very compliant with his responsibility in having married a Catholic girl from Boston to cooperate with the raising of the six of us.
0: Wow.
1: I was the firstborn in the Catholic faith, and so I grew up in the 50s and the 60s, and then at more or less at the age of 18, after my freshman year of college, I left home. I'd already had a couple of summers working on a ranch in Wyoming, and when I finished my freshman year of college, I realized, well, I really don't have to stay here if I don't want to, so I decided to moved to Wyoming, and I made it kind of a permanent job working on the ranch.
0: Wow.
1: Which is where I was when I entered the order. Some other things happened in between because I was already, I turned 25 1 week after I stepped foot into the novitiate up in the Napa Valley in Oakville.
0: Wow, that's incredible.
1: And a week after that, I was clothed with this habit. So wow. I've been wearing this habit for 49 years.
0: That's amazing. What year were you ordained, Father?
1: 1984, June 16th.
0: Wow. Well, thank you for saying yes to Jesus and your vocation, because you've been a real blessing in our family and friends of mine that have met you. Father Stephen, we're going to be taking a quick break, but I want to get right into John of the Cross and how you came into knowing about John of the Cross. I assume from talking to the other Carmelite priests that they all have a great love for John of the Cross and the other Carmelite saints, but it seems like John of the Cross is specifically, I want to say deep, but I mean, he is challenging to understand for a lot of us.
1: Well, I'll tell you all about it.
0: Good. We're going to come back after a quick break. You're listening to Carmelite Spirituality on Virgin Most Powerful Radio. Stay with us, family. Father and I are too blessed to be stressed. We're too anointed to be disappointed. And if hope was money, we'd be billionaires because our hope was in Jesus. Stay with us, family. We'll be right back. Welcome back to the Truth and Justice Show. It's a Monday. That means Carmelite Spirituality. Father Stephen Watson is our guest. Father, I just mentioned at the end of the break that for some, John of the Cross, St. John of the Cross, is very difficult to really understand and to get into his writings. So I want to ask, how in the world did you get into St. John of the Cross as, you know, as a man? In other words, how did you get into his writings and what was it that helped you understand him?
1: Very good. By the way, that music is right up my alley. Do your listeners hear the music that I'm hearing?
0: Yes, of course.
1: Yeah.
0: Why is that?
1: Well, it's Western. It's isn't that spaghetti Western?
0: Yes, it is. Okay. Yes, you got it.
1: Well, I left the ranch in Wyoming to study in Mexico. I was interested in Mesoamerican anthropology. Mm-hmm. I had, as I said, done a freshman year of college already. So I, after a year of working on a ranch and after the first winter there when it was like 40 below and being a slave to a cow and chopping the ice off the river every morning so they could drink, I said, maybe I should go back to college.
0: That's great.
1: But I wanted to go to Mexico. I did go to the University of Wyoming for a year first, and then I went to Mexico to study. And before I left, this cowgirl gave me a book. Mm-hmm. Called Be Here Now. Now, I know some of your listeners may have heard of that. I know some of my Carmelite confreres, even mm-hmm. Father Robert Barcellos, who's much younger than me, had been exposed to that book. This is kind of a hippie book that was going around. There was a famous Harvard psychologist professor who went into Eastern religion, and he started using the name Baba Ram Dass. But anyway, he had this book. The title is very catching, and it actually is meaningful even to me today, Be Here Now. But I was reading that book in Mexico as a student at a University of the Americas in Mexico. I was leaving the Casa Española trying to learn Spanish, but everybody there wanted to learn English, so that made it difficult. But anyway, I shared the book with another American from Laguna Beach, and he was brought up Catholic too, and he was, at that time, I really wasn't going to Mass, to tell you the truth.
0: Oh, my goodness.
1: I had fallen away as after, you know, freshman year of college. I drifted away from going to Mass. Mm-hmm. And I gave him that book. You know, I was kind of interested in this, what now we all recognize as New Age, but it was Eastern spirituality and stuff. And I asked him a month or two later, how did you like that book I loaned you? And he said, well, that was okay, I guess. But, you know, he said, but this is what I found in the bibliography, and he was reading the complete works of St. John of the Cross, which, interesting enough, appeared in the bibliography of that book. And so he said, this is what you really should be reading. Oh, so during the Christmas break on the Isla del Carmen in the state of Campeche, I was on a palm tree farm or whatever, I started reading The Ascent of Mount Carmel.
0: Yeah, sure.
1: I'm 21 years old. Of course, I understood it perfectly.
0: Oh.
1: Ha ha.
0: That's cute.
1: I thought I did, but I did recognize that this is really what my heart was really seeking. Mm-hmm. Our hearts are restless until they rest in God. And the whole thing is about seeking union with God. And really, that's what I wanted, even in turning to the East, to Eastern spirituality. But this, and I was raised Catholic after all, so mm-hmm. It really, to use that word that's so commonly used, it resonated with me. Even if I didn't quite understand it, I felt like I understood the essence of it was that you had to make space for God.
0: Right.
1: You know, you had to make space for God. And his whole, the first part of that book especially is the ascetical spirituality of how to, you know, become detached. Mm-hmm. Anyway, that was my encounter, and I would attribute my vocation to St. John of the Cross and Our Lady of Guadalupe, having been in Mexico. But when I started searching for religious order, I wanted to be open to other possibilities, so I called the Diocese of Wyoming to see if they would accept me. And yeah, they would, but you know, their seminary was in Denver, and I had to go through this rigmarole to get, you know, accepted. And you know, I'm still kind of a cowboy, and I just didn't like the all the steps. In fact, I think they wanted me to finish college, which I hadn't done. And I thought about the Trappist. There was a famous Trappist monastery, which has since closed in Utah. But then I said, but I actually think I want to be able to share more mm-hmm. just what I have in me. Especially about John of the Cross. So naturally, then finally, well, I felt like I gave it a chance at least. I called those people. But what I really wanted was the Carmelites. Mm-hmm. So I went back east, where I'm from, to see if I could. I don't want to make this too long.
0: This is fast. This is your story, and I love it. Keep it.
1: Yeah. Well, there was a Carmelite back east who had kind of broken away from the province of the Eastern Province because mm-hmm. he was more interested in the aromatical contemplative life, which is exactly what I was interested in at the time.
0: Yeah.
1: So I did join him, but after a few weeks, I realized the irregularity of it bothered me because he really wasn't under a bishop at that time. Eventually he did. But so I left that, and I asked the West Eastern Province if, you know, I could join them. They said, well, yeah, but you have to finish college. They had that requirement. Well, I wasn't going to restart college for that. I was too anxious. I called the Southern Province. They were in their novitiate was in Little Rock. And they said, well, we started, but you know, maybe next year you can start. I didn't even want to wait a year. Of course, they ended up having to wait a year anyway. So I got a chance to go to California with my uncle. I won't go into the details about that, but I found myself in California in February of 1977.
0: Wow.
1: Made contact. I went to St. Therese Parish.
0: Sure, in Alhambra.
1: Right in Alhambra. A priest was in charge of vocations there. He saw me in my cowboy boots and my cowboy gear.
0: Yeah.
1: And I said, can I join? And he said, well, yeah, we'll talk. And he brought me out some tea. He was Irish. Don't you have a chorus?
0: That was funny.
1: Anyway, and I said, well, I'm going to go to Mexico for Lent. I want to do my Lent in Mexico. I want to go. He said, you go to Mexico, and when you come back, we can talk. I'm sure he thought I would never come back.
0: Yeah.
1: As soon as I got back after Easter, I went right back to the parish and said, what do I do now?
0: Wow.
1: He sent me up to Oakville and to San Jose, where we had monasteries, just to for them to check me out and for me to see where I would eventually go if I was accepted. So, and while I was in San Jose, they took me down to do a psychological test.
0: Sure.
1: And I thought, well, this is kind of strange. They want me to, of course, now it all makes sense.
0: It does.
1: You know, I understand how important those things are. And then when I got, I said, can I stay until you decide? He said, no, you have to wait. You have to leave. I said, really? You want me to leave? I said, well, if I go back to Wyoming, I don't know if I'll want to come back. He said, well, we'll take our chances. So I went back to Wyoming, had a great last summer in the world, so to speak.
0: I bet.
1: I was waiting to hear, and finally the rancher's wife came driving through the hayfield in the El Camino and say, you got the call from California. They want you to come to California.
0: That's a great story.
1: So I left for California and
0: I love it.
1: Joined the Carmelites.
0: We're glad you did. My goodness, what a blessing. Yeah, Father, so that's how you became part of the Carmelite community by, that story. What about John of the Cross? How did he come into the picture?
1: Well, as I say, he was the motivation for really wanting to pursue religious life. You know, I did have a girlfriend in Mexico and, and it was, but then I said, maybe God wants me to be a priest. And I kind of laughed at myself. That's a strange idea. I never had that idea before. But I definitely wanted to pursue seeking God. That was just seeking God. So John of the Cross was my guide. I went without discerning except for that which is in my heart was burning. That's a line from his famous, well-known poem, One Dark Night. And he was it, he was the guide. I said I spent Lent in Mexico that time, and I was able to make contact with the Carmelites in Mexico, and I spent 3 weeks at El Desierto in a place called Tenancingo, way up in the mountains south of Toluca. And it was like walking into the 16th century. It was a very traditional, architecturally, built monastery. And I imagine that's what it would be like. And so, of course, when I was confronted with more modern aspects of religious life, even with our dear friars up in the Napa Valley, it was a little bit challenging at first because I expected everybody to be like St. John of the Cross. In fact, we had a visitation from the general, and his secretary was talking to me in the kitchen one morning. He wanted to hear all about what ranch life was like, and I wanted to hear all about what St. John of the Cross was like from him. And he said, St. John of the Cross, he's such an embarrassment. I only found out years later is that what he meant was it's an embarrassment because it's so hard for us to live up to his spirituality. Now, that unfortunately is one of the big misunderstandings, even perhaps among friars, at least in the case of that friar. What really drew me more than anything was the idea of spiritual marriage. I mean, that was like a new concept to me. And it, and John of the Cross, it's really what he's about, leading the soul to this reality, this union with God that can be described as spiritual marriage. And he really was my only guide for all those early years of formation. And I'm very glad to have this opportunity to speak about it. It excites me, but I haven't really had always that much opportunity doing pastor work and whatnot. In fact, there's a famous story about St. John of the Cross and St. Joseph.
0: Tell us.
1: He sent some friars out to procure some victuals for the monastery. Begging type thing. Sure. And they ran into an old man or a man that helped them and gave them things. And they came back and told Father St. John of the Cross about it because he was the prior of the community. And he said, that was St. Joseph. I've really been neglecting him. Sometimes I feel like I've neglected St. John of the Cross. So I am, by the way, giving a series of talks. We've already done one night. And we'll have five more.
0: Where at?
1: At St. Therese on Tuesday night from 7:30 to 9.
0: When is it start?
1: It started on the 14th.
0: Okay, so this is the 21st, okay.
1: Tomorrow will be the second.
0: Yeah, second one. Good.
1: Spiritual marriage.
0: Hold your thought. I want to hear more about that spiritual marriage. I know Father Thomas Kohler was in here not too many weeks ago talking about this, but I think it's essential, like you said, with John of the Cross. Stay with us, family. 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We're talking about Carmelite spirituality with Father Stephen Watson. Stay with us. We'll be right back.

0: Welcome back to the Truth and Justice Show. Father Stephen Watson, Carmelite priest from Alhambra, California, is with us. He just shared his, I think, a fascinating story of his own walk into the priesthood, the Carmelite spirituality affected him with John of the Cross. Father, you mentioned spiritual marriage that John the Cross talks about. Can you kind of break that up, break it down for us, what that is?
1: Well, yes, of course. And let me read a little bit of a poem that I think most of your listeners would be familiar with.
0: Yeah.
1: One Dark Night, in una noche oscura, in Spanish. One dark night, fired with love's urgent longings. Mm-hmm. Ah, the sheer grace. I went out unseen, my house being now all stilled. In darkness and secure, by the secret ladder disguised, ah, the sheer grace, in darkness and concealment, my house being now all stilled. One more verse. On that glad night, in secret, for no one saw me, nor did I look at anything, with no other light or guide than the one that burned in my heart. Mm. That's the poem, and John's writings, not just the text that follows in the commentary is called the Ascent of Mount Carmel. Mm-hmm. It's really a commentary on his poem, which is a source of the inspiration. But when you read the Ascent of Mount Carmel, many people are almost aghast. Oh my gosh, I could never follow this path. It's too severe. They have this notion of John as being a very severe person. Is nada, nada, nada, even on the mount. Nada, that nothing. But actually, and this is what attracted me and why I somehow was able to overcome any sort of aversion to what might be considered negative, because you're fired with love's urgent longings. Mm-hmm. And the poem is really, really about a kind of an elopement, mm-hmm, you know? Sure. And the night, again, that's one of the most prominent images associated with St. John of the Cross, the dark night. And you'll hear people say, I think I'm having a dark night.
0: Yes.
1: Really, nighttime was a beautiful time in Spain, especially in the heat of summer. You know, even now, if you visit Spain, you'll be surprised how late people stay up. They walk around in the plazas, you know, even up till midnight.
0: Whoa.
1: And they eat late suppers. The day is just too hot. Now, we know about that in California. We've just gone through a heat wave not too long ago. Mm-hmm. And we look forward to the night. Finally, it is cooling off a little bit more at night. But in that dry, high plains of Castile climate, the night was a refreshing time of the day. Mm-hmm. And then for the lovers, you know, of course it is a time to meet your beloved, to rendezvous. And this poem actually describes someone leaving their house in secret. Now you say, oh gosh, where were the parents? You know, mm-hmm. Well, you know, Claire did the same thing. St. Claire left her house at night to rendezvous with St. Francis. There's a very holy rendezvous, and he received her, you know, and clothed her as a religious. You know, I don't know the details, but that was an image, really. Perhaps it even inspired St. John of the Cross in this poem. But then he goes on to break it down into the steps of the journey. And one of the reasons why it's called a dark night, he explains that there are three reasons. First, from the standpoint of the departure, the great paradigm that he uses is the Exodus story. Okay, so just like the Israelites had to give up their flesh pots of Egypt and be deprived of things that actually they liked. In fact, they were complaining that they were deprived of them, you know, and Moses had to, you know, put up with that, but then the Lord fed them with manna. And even after a while, they complained about the manna from heaven. They were getting tired of it. But that's the first night, the departure. And the second night is the mode of going forth in faith, in darkness. We go by faith, not by sight, as St. Paul says. And so John of the Cross emphasizes so much that it's faith that can unite us to God. It's the only thing that is a proximate means of union with God, who is infinite. And we have to accustom ourselves to really living by faith. And I think it's a challenge today because of technology, because of scientism, which is not true science, but it's an idea that science has all the answers, and, you know, rationalism and so on and so forth. We really are not people that are very comfortable with faith. Even Catholics have to be reminded that, you know, we live by faith.
0: Yes.
1: So St. John of the Cross is very big on faith as being the means to this union, which we should so desire, which is union with God, which is, again, spiritual marriage. So the third point of reason why it's dark is because of the destination. We really do not see our destination. We don't see God. Something that the mystical theologians call the apophatic way, but the cloud of unknowing, if you will. Mm-hmm. And John of the Cross does insist a lot on this, that we don't have any adequate or proportionate knowledge of God, certainly not by philosophy, and even our spiritual experiences, however elevated they are, aren't in themselves what unites us to God. The only thing that unites us to God is faith, which is a theological virtue. So he really develops quite a teaching on the what we call the theological virtues of faith, hope, and charity. Faith is fundamental because without faith, there is no hope or charity.
0: Mm-hmm.
1: But charity is finally, you know, if you're faithful, you will, and you do go by love. So I went without discerning except for that which in my heart was burning. So you are guided by this tremendous love, but you're still going in darkness and you don't quite apprehend the God who you so love. He's revealing himself in different ways. Of course, he revealed himself in his son and so forth, but this is the part that can mislead people and to misunderstanding about John. Is he a quietist? I mean, are we supposed to let go of all of our experience spiritually? No, that's not true. In fact, I might read part of chapter 22 of book 2 of the Ascent, where he insists very much that Christ is the way. He is the way. So you can forget about all that New Age stuff about bypassing creatures and emptying yourself. It's not, it's not that kind of emptying. It's making room for God. It's making room for God.
0: Well said. Well said. And when you mentioned quietism, or just to define the terms, I know it's even Pierre de Caussade's book, Abandonment to Divine Providence, which is a classic in the spiritual life, some people think he was into that, but that's not true. Can you just kind of define what quietism is and why John of the Cross isn't affirming that?
1: Okay. I guess the biggest liability or error about quietism is it seems to advocate bypassing the incarnation, the Word made flesh, that somehow you surpass that you no longer need that, and that you can be united to God without the intervention even of the Word. And Christ himself said, "No one comes to the Father except through me." The other thing about quietism is the utter passivity of the one who prays. You know, it's really, I'm not an expert on Zen Buddhism or things like that, but I sometimes have the impression that what they're aiming at is a quietistic disposition where you're emptied of everything. Even, what was that famous popular way of prayer that, can't think of what it's called, It was certain Jesuits and certain people were, and it did seem to line up with Quesada, whom you mentioned, but yeah. No, it could also be
0: interpreted the
1: wrong way. What was that called? I can't think of it now.
0: I'm not sure what you're referring to, but
1: Father Johnson was a famous

0: active, more real in the darkness than it is in consolation. It's, you know, images that we use, like, you know, don't stop to, you know, pick the daisies. You know, you're on a journey. Don't get too caught up with all the lovely things on the journey. It doesn't mean that they aren't lovely, and it doesn't mean that we shouldn't have an awareness and appreciation of them, but we have to keep moving towards God.
1: Yes. Very good, Father. I want to give a little promotion before we take the quick break, and that is Real Estate for Life, folks, is a sponsor of the show, and you can contact them if you're going to be buying or selling a house. 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I'll repeat the number. Mention Virgin Most Powerful Radio, 877-543-3871 for Real Estate for Life. When we come back in our final segment, we'll continue to talk about John of the Cross here on Carmelite Spirituality. It's a Monday here on Virgin Most Powerful Radio. Welcome back to Virgin Most Powerful Truth and Justice Show. It's Monday. Father Stephen Watson is with us. He's sharing his love for John of the Cross and how John of the Cross has helped him fall deeper and deeper in love with Jesus Christ. Father, I want you to give us a poem about John of the Cross again, but I'd like to also ask you if you could give us some, I call it action items. In other words, things that would say, like someone coming up to you and say, hey, John of the Cross, where do I start? What references, what books, what things should I be doing to get to have a good understanding of John of the Cross? And I'd love to have that in this segment.
0: All right. Well, if you allow me, I would like to begin with another poem, which is not so well known. He was made the patron of lyric poetry, Spanish lyric poetry, mm-hmm. by Pope John Paul II, who, by the way, wrote a wonderful apostolic letter on St. John of the Cross for the fourth centenary of his death back in 1991.
1: I didn't know that. Mm-hmm.
0: It's called The Little Shepherd Boy, okay. El Pastorcico. The little shepherd all alone is grieving, a stranger both to pleasure and happiness, thinking only of his shepherdess, his heart by love torn open pitifully. He does not weep because love wounded him. He does not grieve him. It does not grieve him to be hurt by love, although his heart has been hurt enough. He weeps instead to think he is forgotten. For only in thinking that he is forgetting, that she is forgetting, he wanders far in his unhappiness and lets himself in strange lands be oppressed, his heart by love torn open pitifully. And the little shepherd says, oh, woe is she who from my love has left and gone away, and far from my sweet company has strayed, my heart for her torn open pitifully. And after a long while, he climbed a tree, and there he opened his elegant arms, and there he died, his arms held apart, his heart by love torn open pitifully. Of course, Christ is the shepherd, and he's in search of his beloved, and he's wounded by her neglect. We think of the Sacred Heart, you know, and the revelations to St. Margaret Mary about that, how, you know, he's not loved. Love is not loved. So he's wounded by that, but he's especially wounded that he's being forgotten by one that he loves so much. Que solo de pensar que está olvidado de su bella pastora. Only by thinking that he's forgotten by his beautiful shepherd girl. And so, again, emphasizing this part of St. John of the Cross, which can not be readily appreciated by people who start, you know, with the ascetical doctrine or think of the nada, nada, nada, the dark night, and, oh, it's so terrible. But no, John is a lover. I mean, he is a first-class lover of Christ, you know, as every saint is. Yeah. And his doctrine, his poetry, his life, his sayings of light and love, which are also part of his corpus, it really is all about love, and which is, of course, the essence of Christianity. It's about love. So you ask, how do we begin with St. John of the Cross? Mm-hmm. In spite of what I just said, I think you still have to courageously, shall we say, approach the first book of the Ascent, because it really corresponds to, and this might surprise people, it really corresponds to the principle and foundation that you find at the beginning of the spiritual exercises. You know, if you're going to do the 30-day retreat and all those meditations, you start with being very sure of what the principle and foundation is.
1: Yeah.
0: And I have to say, Ignatius has said in a very succinct way what John elaborates on in that first book of the Ascent of Mount Carmel. And it is about the need to learn and practice detachment. Now, and to resist or learn to mortify disordered passions, disordered appetites. Mm-hmm. And it has to be emphasized, he's always talking about the disorder, because we have passions, we have appetites. We'd be inhuman if you thought you could trip in the way. By the way, that is another fault of quietism, because it was apathetic. They wanted not to, there was almost a kind of a form of stoicism in that aspect. John of the Cross is not a Stoic. And when you read his poetry, you realize it's not Stoicism he's talking about. He's actually talking about love, but to be able to give your whole attention to the beloved. In my book, I have all marked up, I found this just now, this quote of St. Augustine. Mm-hmm. I'm going to read the Latin and embarrass myself, but then I'm going to translate. Totum exigit te que fecit te. He who made you demands the whole of you. God wants all of us, you know, and it's not an annihilation of our person. Again, that's some people misunderstand St. John of the Cross as like, you know, I'm nothing. No, it's becoming a better lover.
1: Yeah.
0: It's really about how to become a better lover. So practically, once you're introduced maybe to the poetry, and hopefully you will like his poetry, it's very likable. Mm-hmm. It's lyrical. It's easy to read. It's not a lot of, you know, subtle or complicated meanings or images. It's pretty straightforward. And then, of course, he's got the long poem, the Canticle, which is based on the Song of Songs, but it's a 40-stanza poem about, you know, the beloved and the lover. Mm-hmm. That can certainly inspire you to want to go into the doctrine, but you do have to be well grounded in what, again, I'll repeat, is the principle and foundation. And so you have to fearlessly take up the first chapter, the first book of the Ascent. And this, I mean, if you're going to actually follow the path of St. John of the Cross, there's no getting around it. You know, you have to learn to exercise yourself in detachment. And he gives such good reasons why it's necessary. You know, he talks about the harm that is caused by disordered passions. He lists five of them. They weary the soul. They torment the soul. They darken the soul. They defile the soul. They weaken the soul. He gives a chapter to each of these, and it's very convincing. It's kind of like what do they call, in psychology? They have a word for that when you anyway. You're conditioned to stay away from something, because when you realize the harmfulness of what you're doing. If we only understood the harm that we do to ourselves by our disordered appetites. Mm-hmm. We see that in the extreme with addiction, of course. That's the extreme form of disordered appetites.
1: Right.
0: But even you know, even lesser disorders in relation to pursuing union with God in spiritual marriage, they weaken us, they darken us, they make us less capable of loving.
1: Yes. Father, we just have a couple minutes left. I wanted to just amplify what you just said about the appetites. This is an old term, but I think it still applies, the custody of the eyes. That we live in a culture right now that's very sexually explicit. You go down the freeway, you got billboards that are just inappropriate. And it seems to me that Carmelite spirituality, specifically John of the Cross, gives us what I would say, the tools to overcome much of the distractions of this life. Is that a fair statement?
0: Yeah, well, yes, it is. And even though I've emphasized the ascetical spirituality just here at this last part of this talk, the real driving force of this going out of the house in secret disguise in darkness is because you're in love. Mm-hmm. You're in love. So the greatest, you know, the most important thing is to actually be in love with Christ. You can't, and it comes from, it's not that we love him, but that he loved us first. We have to also appreciate that fact. So if you really love, forgive me, you had some Western music. I'm going to think of Johnny Cash. I walk the line because you're mine.
1: Exactly. Okay.
0: That's what it is. So you don't look at things that are going to distract you from your true lover.
1: Oh, man, you stay focused.
0: Right.
1: Yeah, I love it. Father, is there a book that someone could pick up that would help someone understand more of John of the Cross? What would you recommend?
0: So much has been written of him, but one of my favorites is a very short book, but written with tremendous insight by one of my confreres of the Irish Anglo province, Ian Matthews. I'll hold it up for you. It's called The Impact of God. Mm. It even has a foreword by Jean Vanier, the Arche founder. He wrote his doctoral dissertation under in Oxford. But anyway, it's really very, very perceptive. And it's, you know, you don't have to go through pages and pages of dense writing. It's very readable, but not cliche, not popularized. It's easy, but profound. And I recommend it. Impact of God, Ian Matthews.
1: Excellent. And I want to also give a plug to your parish. You've got, I don't know, three or four other Catholic Carmelite priests at St. Therese. I would encourage people to, if you're in the Southern California area, to visit the parish. I have adoration there. They've got lots of confessions going on every day, it seems. And it's just a great parish. So I know I hear the music coming on. So, Father, the way I end every show is I say, what state should we be living in? Not California, not Arizona, the state of sanctifying grace.
0: Yeah, right.
1: So that's our little cliche. And how do you do that? You stay close to the sacraments, especially the sacrament of penance. Because, as I say, life is short, death is sure, the hour of death remains obscure, a soul you have only one. If that be lost, all hope is gone. And Father, I would ask you for a priestly blessing for our radio audience, please.
0: Well, may the Lord be with all of you listening today. And may Almighty God bless you, the Father, the Son, and the Holy Spirit.
1: Amen. Thanks again, Father. We're going to come back another week with Father Stephen Watson to talk about Carmelite spirituality. I want to thank everybody who supports us here at Virgin Most Powerful Radio. Go pick up our app by going to vmpr.org and share it with a friend. Thanks again, and may God richly bless you and your family.

name of the Father, Son, Holy Spirit. I'd like to welcome you all to our conversation, Clean Sweep with Father Broom. Great to be with all of you. And as always, we'd like to start off our conversation by inviting Mary to come to be with us. Mary has many wonderful titles. Mary is the Mother of God. Mary is the Mother of the Church. And Mary is the Mother of each and every one of us. Mary is the Mother of God, the Mother of the Church, and she's the Mother of each and every one of us. Also, we pray that beautiful prayer which we pray at the end of the Rosary, which is the Hail Holy Queen. We also invoke Mary as our life, our sweetness, and our hope. So let's turn to Mary and ask Mary to pray with us and to pray for us. As we say, the prayer that she loves most, and that prayer is the Hail Mary, also known as the angelic salutation. So together, Hail Mary, full of grace, the Lord is with thee. Blessed art thou among women, and blessed is the fruit of thy womb, Jesus. Holy Mary, Mother of God, pray for us sinners, now and at the hour of our death. Amen. Now, my friends, after praying to Mary, inviting Mary to come to be with us, let's invite our spiritual director to accompany us. Our spiritual director is the Holy Spirit. Holy Spirit has one of many wonderful titles, among which the Holy Spirit is known as the Paraclete. Holy Spirit is known as the Gift of Gifts. Holy Spirit is also known as the Sweet Guest of the Soul. Holy Spirit is also known as our interior master. St. Paul says that we really don't know how to pray as we ought. But the Holy Spirit intercedes with ineffable groans, so we can say Abba. Abba, which means Father. So let's invite the Holy Spirit to come to be with us, to give a lot of light to our intellect and the fire of divine love to burn deeply within our souls. As we pray the classical prayer to the Holy Spirit together, come Holy Spirit, fill the hearts of your faithful and enkindle within us the fire of your divine love. Send forth your spirit and they shall be created. And thou shalt renew the face of the earth. Let us pray. O God, who did instruct the hearts of your faithful by the light of the Holy Spirit, grant us that by the same spirit we may be truly wise and ever rejoice in his consolation to the same Christ our Lord. Amen. Glory be to the Father, and to the Son, and to the Holy Spirit.
as it was in the beginning, is now and ever shall be, world without end. Amen. The Lady Queen of the Apostles, pray for us. Saint Joseph, pray for us. Saint Michael the Archangel, pray for us. Saint Gabriel, pray for us. Saint Raphael, pray for us. Saint Matthew, pray for us. Saint Ignatius of Loyola, pray for us. Saint Francis Xavier, pray for us. Saint Maria Faustina Kowalska, pray for us. All God's angels and saints, pray for us. In the name of the Father, and of the Son, and the Holy Spirit, amen. How great it is, my friends, to be with all of you, the family that prays together, stays together, and a world at prayer is a world at peace. The words of Father Patrick Peyton. Great to be with all of you. So, as always, we've got a lot to cover. Just reminding all of you that in a very short time, actually on Thursday, Venerable Archbishop Fulton J. Sheen will be beatified. You know that Terry Barber has a great love and devotion to Venerable Fulton J. Sheen and is promoting knowledge of him, devotion to him. I'd like to tell you a story in the life of Fulton Sheen, and then today we'll be entering into the feast day we celebrate today, and the feast day we celebrate today is that of Saint Matthew. So, paying tribute to Fulton Sheen, I'd like to tell you a story in his life which really illustrates and emphasizes one of his greatest devotions or practices. And you probably know that Fulton Sheen had the habit of making a holy hour. He called this holy hour, he called it the hour of power. So he made this a daily practice for his priesthood for more than 50 years. He would make his daily holy hour. And he would make this daily holy hour in the presence of the Most Blessed Sacrament. He'd always be praying in front of the Eucharistic Lord, either in the tabernacle or exposed, calling it the hour of power. And he actually attributed his success not to his own merits, but rather he attributed this to the Lord himself, the spiritual power that radiated from the Eucharistic Lord. Not only that, but at the very end of his life, Sheen would pass away. He was 84 years of age. Same age as John Paul II. He died on December 9th, which is today the feast of Saint Juan Diego.
in the year 1979. And where did he die? He actually died in front of the Blessed Sacrament. So he died in front of the Eucharistic Lord. What a beautiful way to leave this life. Leave this life in front of the Eucharistic Lord and then go before the Lord himself to be judged. Imagine the Lord saying, well done, faithful servant. Enter into your rest. What was one of the motivational forces that convinced Fulton Sheen to make the daily holy hour that he promoted far and wide? It was this. He heard the story of a Chinese girl in communist China that made the habit of praying in front of the Blessed Sacrament. And what happened was that one occasion she was there in front of the Blessed Sacrament, and the Chinese communist soldiers broke down the door to the church and with their rifles they started to spray shots inside the church at the statues, at the paintings, at the altar. But also they shot at the tabernacle in which was present the ciborium as well as the consecrated hosts. And those hosts were scattered on the ground. After this, the soldiers departed. They were not aware of the fact that there was this girl praying in front of the Blessed Sacrament. They didn't see her. So the girl recognizing that the hosts were scattered on the ground in front of the tabernacle door had been ripped open by the spraying of the bullets, but the hosts were scattered there on the ground, on the floor, in front of the tabernacle. The girl came back the following day, made a holy hour, and she bowed down and lapped up one of the hosts on her tongue, recognizing that only the priests were able to touch the host with their hands, but she lapped up the host and received Holy Communion. Following day, she returned, and she did the same thing, making her holy hour. And she bows over and she laps up the communion with her tongue. This happened 1 week, a second week, third week, fourth week. And after more than 30 days, there was only one host that was left.
So the girl came in. Once again, she made her holy hour and bowed down and received Holy Communion. That moment, communist soldiers rushed into the church. This time they saw the little girl in the church, and one of them took the butt of the rifle and bludgeoned her to death. So she was killed by that soldier. Fulton Sheen, hearing of this tragedy, but in a certain sense, this girl might even be considered a martyr, a Eucharistic martyr for the Holy Hour. This inspired and motivated Venerable, soon to be blessed, Fulton J. Sheen, so that he would undertake every day to make his daily holy hour, which he called the Hour of Power. He was faithful to this all during his priesthood and then as a bishop. He would give the Lord that holy hour. Tells a story that he usually would do the holy hour early in the morning. I guess on one occasion he was traveling, and it's not impossible for him to make it at the crack of dawn, so he's making it at 2 p.m. from 2 o'clock to 3 o'clock. He looked at his watch. It was 2 o'clock, and then he started to pray, and then he fell asleep, and he woke up, and it was 3 o'clock. And he asked the Lord if he made the holy hour, and he said, yes, just like the apostles. When was the first holy hour? Well, our Lord, in the garden of Gethsemane, he was there with the apostles and said, stay awake and pray with me. Spirit is willing, but the flesh is weak. The apostles fell asleep during that first holy hour. Sheen heard a voice that said, yes, you made it, but like the first apostles. Now, as a sequel to this, the importance of the Holy Hour, and thanks be to God, Sheen is going to be beatified this Thursday. Sheen was called by the Holy Father to be a bishop. So he became an Archbishop of Rochester, New York. And once a bishop arrives at 75 years of age, according to canon law, he is obliged to send in his letter of demission, meaning his letter of retirement from active ministry as a bishop. So he sent it to Pope Paul VI, and he was granted to retire in his active role as Bishop of Rochester, New York. He will still live another 9 years until he was 84 years of age. One of the
primary activities that he would carry out was that of giving retreats. And he would give retreats to both priests as well as bishops. And he had one essential proposal that he had for those making the retreat. And it was the following. He said he wanted them all, as a result of the retreat, to make the commitment in which they would make a daily holy hour for the sake of their priesthood, or the episcopacy, what he called the hour of power. The hour of power.

And he said that when he spoke, the people would listen. Well, they spoke, sometimes they would. And Fulton Sheen attributed his success not to his natural gifts, but he had a lot of them. He really did. But he basically attributed his success to God himself, our Lord and Savior Jesus Christ, present in the Most Blessed Sacrament. He would go on to say, "Is if a priest, a bishop, a nun is faithful to his daily holy hour, then he will be faithful to his commitment to the priesthood, to religious life, as well as to the episcopacy." There's a saying, "Tell me with whom you associate, and I'll tell you who you are." Birds of a flock stick together is another saying. If we form the habit of spending time every day in the presence of the real presence, the Eucharistic Lord, then he starts to form our memory, our understanding, our imagination, our will, our sentiments, our heart, our soul. He starts to form and mold us little by little, chiseling away the rough edges and forming in us his own heart, such that we can say with the great apostle to the Gentiles, Saint Paul the Apostle, we can say, "It's no longer I who live, but it's Christ who lives in us." That's right. "It's no longer I who live, but it's Christ who lives in us." So I thought that as a tribute to Venerable Archbishop Fulton J. Sheen, who will be beatified just in a few days, that I would tell that story in honor of his holy hour that he would call the Hour of Power. So, my friends, I'd like to move then into the liturgical celebration today. And today the church celebrates the feast day of Saint Matthew, apostle and evangelist. He's obviously from the first century, Capernaum in Galilee. He's the patron saint of many, many different things. He's the patron saint of bankers. He's the patron saint of accountants. He's the patron saint of tax gatherers or collectors. He's also known as the patron saint of security guards. What I would like to do is
I would like to take the gospel for the feast day of St. Matthew, and I'd like to read through it and just comment it bit by bit. But before doing that, I would like to make an invitation for all of us. Given that we celebrate this great feast of St. Matthew, and it's a feast so that when they celebrate Mass later on in the day, we will be praying the Gloria, because in the Mass, when we got a feast, we pray the Gloria. And I'll come out in red because St. Matthew, according to tradition, died as a martyr, shedding his blood. Most think that he shed his blood in what was Persia back then. But my invitation is that all of us would get in the habit of reading sacred scripture. The church insists that we get in the habit of reading and meditating upon sacred scripture. The Holy Father, in his weekly Wednesday audience, is going through the dogmatic constitutions from the Second Vatican Council. There would be De Verbum, Sacrosanctum Concilium, Lumen Gentium, and Gaudium et Spes. He's going through them, pulling out some major themes. First one that he started with about 3 months ago was De Verbum. And De Verbum, which is Latin for the Word of God, strongly encourages us, exhorts us to get in the habit of reading sacred scripture. And one of the key lines or phrases in De Verbum is taken from St. Jerome, who was instrumental in translating sacred scripture from the Aramaic and Greek into the Vulgate, the vernacular, so we can read the Bible in our own language. And St. Jerome is famous for this phrase or saying, ignorance of sacred scripture is ignorance of Christ. That's right. Ignorance of sacred scripture is ignorance of Christ. How can we get to know and love our Lord and Savior Jesus Christ if we never have sacred scripture in our hands? So today we have the celebration of St. Matthew, the first of the evangelists, Matthew, Mark, Luke, and John. Matthew has 28 chapters in his gospel. Right now I've got a course on the gospel of St. Mark. In total there are 16 chapters. Following that is St. Luke,
with 24 chapters. And then we have the Gospel of St. John, 21 chapters. Matthew, Mark, and Luke are Gospels that we call the Synoptic Gospels. Synoptic because they have similar themes. So the Gospel for today is the Gospel according to St. Matthew. Five verses. Matthew chapter 9, verse 9 to 13. So let's delve into the riches of sacred scripture and pray that we get to really know and love our Lord and Savior Jesus Christ all the more. St. Ignatius says, we beg for the grace of intimate knowledge of Jesus so that we can follow him more closely. We can love him more ardently and follow him more closely. And our hope is the words of St. Paul, no longer I who live, but it's Christ who lives in me. Also, if you have seen some of the series by Jonathan Rumi, he presents the person of St. Matthew, the call of Matthew and the Matthew following Jesus, and see Matthew at times writing down. Remember when I saw the one on this, it was a Sermon on the Mount, Jesus was actually telling Matthew what he was going to say, and Matthew was writing down the Sermon on the Mount, which is only found in St. Matthew. Matthew chapter 5, 6, and 7, we find what is called the Sermon on the Mount. So, Matthew. Who is Matthew as we move into the Gospel for today? Who is this person, Matthew? Matthew was a publican or a tax collector. Another prominent publican or tax collector that we encounter in the Gospel is the person of Zacchaeus, the little guy that wanted to see Jesus. He couldn't, so he climbed a sycamore tree. The position of a tax collector was often despised by the Jews. However, this has to be said, it was prominent in the sense that those tax collectors would often end up by making a lot of money. Did they do it honestly? That's another question. But making money, many of them did. The Jews despised them because these publicans or tax collectors would often levy up the price, thereby stealing from those who had to pay taxes, and
the taxes that these tax collectors would gather in, they would give to the Roman government, but they would garner and sometimes even steal a certain amount, which was really beyond what they should have been exacting. So as a result of this, many of the Jews, actually hated or even despised. Despised or hated, rather, these tax collectors. Before I move into the gospel, one other note. Very famous Italian painter, whose name is Caravaggio. We have this painting in our home. It's Caravaggio was a very famous Italian painter. And he painted the call of St. Matthew that we're going to be reading through. And it's very interesting because you see, there's a room dimly lighted, and there are people sitting at the table, and there's money on the table. And you can see in the background, there's a man that's standing up. And that man is actually pointing at Matthew. The man that's pointing at Matthew is our Lord and Savior Jesus Christ. He's pointing at Matthew. And Matthew is looking at him, and Matthew pointing at himself. Obviously, this is an artistic painting, but Matthew, you can tell by pointing at himself, are you pointing at me? Of all people, you're pointing at me? You must be kidding. How could you call someone like me? Are you pointing at me? It's a great painting. So if you have the opportunity, you can maybe try to look at it's called the painting of Caravaggio of the call of Saint Matthew to be an apostle and eventually to be an evangelist. So here's the gospel. As Jesus passed by, he saw a man named Matthew sitting at the customs post. So Matthew was sitting there carrying out his obligation in collecting, levying taxes for the Roman government and pocketing some of the money for himself. So he said to him, follow me. Follow me. Two words, follow me. Now, had Matthew seen Jesus before? Probably he did. Had he talked with him intimately? Maybe not.
But now is the opportunity where Jesus draws close and he simply says, follow me. I think those words are important also for us. Jesus said to Matthew, follow me. And I really believe those words are directed to you and to me. Follow me. Pray over that. What is the specific way do you really believe that Jesus is perhaps asking you to follow him? In this very moment, St. Augustine has a sermon which he says, with fear and trembling, Jesus Christ, the pilgrim, is knocking at the door. Let us open up the door so that he doesn't pass us by and not return again. Now is the critical moment in which our Lord perhaps is challenging you, challenging me, to follow him. In a more serious manner. Perhaps you're following him, but maybe from a distance. So after hearing these words, follow me. And he got up and followed him. I really believe that behind those words, follow me, there was something much more. Believe that it was the penetrating gaze of Matthew, rather the penetrating gaze of Jesus. His eyes went from the eyes of Matthew to his very heart, and Matthew capitulated. He gave in. It says he got up and he followed him. As simple as that. Now, what happened as a result of this call of Matthew? Matthew invited Jesus to his home. So now we go from the call of Matthew to the invitation that Matthew extends to Jesus.

such as that he was at the table in his house. There are many tax collectors and sinners came and sat with Jesus and his disciples. So it's Matthew, tax collectors, sinners, but also the disciples that Jesus had already called, and that would be most likely Peter and his brother Andrew, James and John, at least those four, if not more, were present there at Matthew's house. Also present, once again, we got the Pharisees. Pharisees were known to be the experts of the law, the Mosaic law. They're very meticulous in trying to promote the living out of the Torah as well as the prescriptions of the Mosaic law, to the point of neglecting what's most important, which would be loving God by the way they should love their neighbor, especially the neighbor who is sick and ailing. So the Pharisees, seeing Jesus sitting down with sinners, maybe prostitutes and tax collectors and sinners and dishonest people, and, you know, welcome to the club. We're all sinners in one way or another. Only God is perfect. So the Pharisees direct their complaint to his disciples. And this was the complaint. Why does your teacher eat with tax collectors and sinners? So Jesus, aware of what's going on, Jesus is very attentive to what's going on, to the social milieu, the people that are present there. He's aware of the conversation. Being God, he can also even knows what people are thinking. And often he can, through intuition, he also knows what they're thinking, but he could actually read their minds. So it says, said that Jesus heard this. Now Christ, he knows us. He knows our thoughts. We read through Psalm 139. He knows when we rest and when we rise. He knows our thoughts. Even before the word comes out of my mouth, from my tongue, he knows it through and through. In other words, we can't hide anything from God. For us, God is like an open book. We can hide from others. We can play hide and seek from others. We can deceive others. We can lie to others. We can fool others. But we can't do this to God. God knows us through and through. So Jesus responds by giving an image of a doctor, a physician. He says, those who are well do not need a physician, but the sick do.
spit image. And then he says, go and learn the meaning of the words. I desire mercy, not sacrifice. That is really worthy of meditation. He wants mercy. And according to Saint Faustina Kowalska, according to Saint Thomas Aquinas, the angelic doctor, according to Pope St. John Paul II in his encyclical Divus in Misericordia on Divine Mercy, a commentary on the Prodigal Son, that encyclical of John Paul the Great, the greatest of all the attributes of the heart of Christ we have in our studio here, the Sacred Heart of Jesus Christ, the greatest of the attribute of the heart of Christ is his mercy. And his mercy indeed is infinite. Give thanks to the Lord, for he is good, for his mercy endures forever. So of all the attributes of Christ, his mercy is the greatest of all. And what is mercy? Mercy is the love of God forgiving the sinner. There we have a definition of mercy. The love of God forgiving the sinner. So Jesus says, I desire mercy, not sacrifice. I did not come to call the righteous, but sinners. You know, my friends, God's mercy is so great. You should never forget to proclaim the great mercy of God. Never be afraid to proclaim the great mercy of God and the message transmitted through the diary of Saint Faustina Kowalska. The mercy of God is so, so immense. God is willing to forgive us in the very, so quick, in a heartbeat, God forgives. We commit a sin, we tell Lord Jesus, have mercy on me, a sinner. He forgives us in a heartbeat. God, the psalmist says, God is slow to anger. But rich and quick to mercy. We should learn from that, because perhaps for us it's the other way around. The other way around, in which we are perhaps quick to anger, but much slower in practicing that of mercy. So this is the call of Saint Matthew. Matthew was called to follow Christ. It's a very, very beautiful passage. Matthew is calling Christ. But Matthew, my friends, through this calling of Matthew, it's an invitation for all of us to look into our own lives. Matthew is
calling Christ, but Matthew is calling each and every one of us. Why not listen to those words of our Lord and Savior Jesus Christ to Matthew and to me? Follow me. You might even add to these, follow me. Follow me. And you will become fishers of men. So, my friends, we've had a very good conversation. It's always my joy to be with all of you. So I'd like to invite all of you, my friends, to share our message to the whole world. And I, for my part, will give you my priestly blessing. The Lord be with you. May Almighty God bless you, the Father, and the Son, and the Holy Spirit. Saint Matthew, pray for us.

Peace be to you. Eventually, we had to come to the subject of death and judgment. But let us not plunge in immediately. If there's anything that characterizes life, it is an intolerance of boundaries. We all want the infinite. That is why we are disappointed very often. We realize the tremendous disproportion that there is between an ideal that we have conceived and reality itself. But still we go on searching, simply because we have an indefinite capacity for more. You cannot imagine yourself in possession of any good thing of not wanting more. Nature sets limits, however, to the more of our bodies. A boy's eyes are bigger than his stomach. There's a limit to bodily pleasures. They may even reach a point where they become pain, and we become sickened of their own too much. But there are no limits to the desires of the soul. They never reach a point of satiety. There is no limit to a truth that you can know, to the life that you can live, to the love that you can enjoy, and to the beauty you can experience. If this were all, I mean what we have in this world, how we would be cheated. We would be frustrated just like a woman mad about fashions who might be put into a room where there were 1,000 hats, but not a single mirror. Since you have a body and a soul, you can make one or the other master. You can make the body serve the soul, which is the Christian way, or you can make the soul serve the body, which is the miserable way. It is this choice which makes life so very serious. There would be no fun in playing games unless there was a chance to lose. There would be no zest in battle if crowns of merit rest suspended over those who did not fight. There would be no interest in dramas if the characters were puppets. And there would be no point in life unless there were great and eternal destinies at stake in which we say aye or nay to our eternal salvation. Our blessed Lord put it this way, "And fear ye not them that kill the body, and are not able to kill the soul, but rather fear him that can destroy both soul and body in hell." On another occasion, our Lord said, "What doth it profit a man if he gain the whole world and suffer the loss of his own soul? Or what exchange shall a man give for his soul?" There will come a time when this trial will be over. I know it is very difficult to convince modern minds about it. They do not like to hear that life will end. That is why death is so often disguised today by morticians. They would almost make you believe there was happiness in every box. They do not wish to face the fact of man's end. And have you noticed how much the modern mind feels awkward in the face of death? He does not know how to extend sympathy. He does not scruple at reading detective stories in which there are a dozen deaths or murders. But that's because he concentrates on the circumstances preceding the death, rather than on the eternal issues involved in death, namely heaven or hell. He never asked, "Saved or lost?" but rather, "Who killed Cock Robin?" There are those who think that death belongs to the purely natural or biological order, and therefore that man dies just like pigs and roosters die, and for exactly the same reason.
But this is not true. Man has a soul which is spiritual and immortal, and the death of a man is not the same as the death of a beetle. An animal life is like a circle, unfolding from within and turning back upon itself. Man's life is like a trajectory that reaches out beyond time to someone who comes to meet it. The real reason for death, therefore, is not in the natural order, but in the historical order, in the sense that at the beginning of human history, man sinned, and the penalty of sin is death. This is the way the scripture puts it. It was through one man that guilt came into the world. And since death came owing to guilt, death was handed on to all mankind by one man. It is therefore because of original sin that we die. If there were no sin, there would be no death. That is the reason why the Assumption of our Blessed Mother follows her Immaculate Conception. The Blessed Mother's body did not become subject to corruption because she was preserved free from sin. Our Blessed Lord, in giving us the Eucharist, implied the resurrection of the body thanks to the fact that we were united to his body and blood. As he put it, the man who eats my flesh and drinks my blood enjoys eternal life, and I will raise him up on the last day. The resurrection of our Lord, therefore, is the pledge of our own resurrection. St. Paul tells us in rather a harsh and yet not stoical manner that we have to die daily. A happy death is a masterpiece, and no masterpiece was ever perfected in a day. Dubois spent 7 years in making the wax model for his celebrated statue, Joan of Arc. One day the model was finished and the bronze was poured into it. The statue stands today as a ravishing perfection of the sculptor's art. In like manner, our death at the end of our natural existence must appear as a ravishing perfection of the many years of labor we have given to it and given to its mold by dying daily. That is to say, by mortification. The principal reason why we fear death is because we have never prepared for it. Most of us die only once, when we should have died 1,000 times. Aye, when we should have died daily. Death is a terrible thing for him who dies only when he dies. But it is a beautiful thing for him who dies before he dies. Namely, by dying daily to the temptations of the world and the flesh and the devil. There is a very interesting inscription over the tomb of Duns Scotus in Cologne which reads, Semel sepultus bis mortuus. A double death preceded his burial. There's not one traveler in 100 who understands the mystery of love behind it. Now, once death comes, there's no remedy for an evil life. But before it comes, there is a remedy. Namely, by dying to ourselves, in which we follow the law of immolation, which is the law of the universe. There's no other way of entering into a higher life except by dying to the lower. There's no possibility of a man enjoying an ennobled existence in Christ unless he's torn up from the old Adam. To him who leads a mortified life in Christ, death then never comes like a thief in the night, taking one by surprise. We die daily, and thus we rehearse
whether we rehearse or not. There is no escaping the truth. It is appointed unto men once to die. And after this, the judgment. Those are the words of sacred scripture. As relatives and friends gather around a dead person, they often ask, how much did he leave? But the angels will ask, how much did he take with him? And the only thing that we can take with us in death is what we can take with us in a shipwreck, namely our merits. Then there comes the judgment. Judgment is twofold. We will be judged at the moment of death, which is the particular judgment, and we will be judged on the last day, which is the general judgment. The first judgment is because you are a person, and therefore you are individually responsible for your acts. Your works follow you. But the second judgment will be because you worked out your salvation in the context of the social order and the mystical body of Christ. Therefore, you must be judged with all men. Now, a word about this general judgment. When we take upon ourselves our bodies, this general judgment will be accompanied, as we said, by the resurrection of the body. At death, when the soul is separated from the body, it still retains its aptitude for the body. The soul has made an imprint on it, very much as if you left your hand on warm wax. One might almost say that at death, the soul desires to have the body with it. Now, this is because when the soul leaves the body at death, it does not leave the body forever. Soul does not become an angel. It remains a human soul. It contains all of its experiences, all of its happenings, all of its thoughts, and all of its deeds. And at the resurrection of the dead, the soul will have a body corresponding to the spiritual condition of the soul. In other words, it will be glorious if the soul is saved, and miserable if the soul is lost. Our salvation, therefore, is not just the salvation of the soul, but of our entire personality. Because our bodies have shared in the condition of our soul, they will also share in the glory or the shame of the soul. If you pour water into a blue glass, it looks blue. Pour it into a red glass, it looks red. In like manner, on the day of resurrections, our bodies will shine forth according to the virtues that are in the soul or according to the foulness of vices that are in our soul. We've already spoken at other times of the particular, or the general judgment. Here, another word about the particular judgment. What will it be like? It will be an evaluation of ourselves just as we really are. As we live this life, there almost seem to be several persons in us. There, first of all, is the persons others think we are. Then there's the person we think we are. And then there is the person we really are. During this life, it is very easy for us to believe our press notices, our publicity, to take ourselves very seriously, to judge ourselves by public opinion rather than by eternal truth. And hence we may and do think ourselves good because we find neighbors who are so wicked. We sometimes judge our virtues by the vices from which we abstain. If we made our money under a capitalistic system, we think labor organizations are wicked. And if we made our money organizing labor unions, we think capitalism is wicked. If we come from the city, we look down on people from the country.
We think because a person speaks with an accent, he is unimportant. That if he is black or brown or yellow, he is of less value. Our very enthusiasm for the common man may be because we hate the rich, not because we love the common man. We're not therefore always seeing things straight. We are wearing smoked glasses. St. Paul implied that when he said, we see now through a glass in a dark manner, but then face to face. Now I know in part, but then I shall know even as I am known. When that split second of judgment comes, then what are we really? We are what we are, not by our emotions, our feelings, our likes and dislikes, but by our choices, our decisions. To change the figure, we are all on the roadway of life in this world, but we travel in different vehicles. Some in trucks, some in jeeps, some in ambulances, others in 12-cylinder cars, and others in broken-down old wrecks, and others in trucks. But each of us is doing the driving. Now, the judgment is something like being stopped by a motor cop. So when we are stopped by God, he does not say to us, as the policeman does not say, what kind of a car are you driving? God is no respecter of persons. He asks, how well did you drive? Did you obey the laws? At death, we leave our vehicles behind. Our emotions, prejudices, feelings, our state in life, our opportunities, the accidents of talent, beauty, intelligence, and position. Hence, it will make no difference to God if we were crippled, ignorant, or hated by the world. Our judgment will be based not on our social position, but on the way we lived, on the choices we made, on the things we loved. Think not, therefore, that when you go before the judgment seat of God, that you will argue a case. You will plead no extenuating circumstances. You will not ask for a new trial, nor a new jury. You will be your own judge. You will be your own jury. As Scripture says, we will be condemned out of our own mouths. God will merely seal our judgment. What then is judgment, first of all, from God's point of view, and then from our point of view? First, from God's point of view. Judgment is recognition. Two souls appear before the sight of God in that split second after death. One is in the state of grace, the other is not. Remember, grace is a participation of divine nature. Remember that just as by nature you resemble your parents, so by grace we partake of the nature of God. Now the judge, our blessed Lord, looks into the soul in the state of grace. He sees there the resemblance of his nature. And just as a mother knows her child because that child shares her nature, so too God knows his own children by resemblance of nature. If we are born of him, he knows it. And seeing in that soul the divine likeness, the sovereign judge says to us, come, ye blessed of my Father. I have taught you to pray, our Father. I am the natural son.
you the adopted son. Come into the kingdom I have prepared for you from all eternity. Now let us look at the other soul. It does not possess the family traits of the Trinity. And as a mother knows that her neighbor's son is not her own because there's no sharing in her nature, so too our Lord, seeing in the sinful soul no likeness of his own, can only say those words, terrible words, which signify non-recognition, I know you not. And it is a terrible thing not to be known by God. Such is judgment from the divine point of view. Now let us take it up from the human point of view, from our own point of view. Here too it is a recognition, but a recognition of unfitness or fitness. Just suppose that a very distinguished visitor is announced one day at your door. You are in working clothes and your hands and face are dirty. You are in no condition whatever to present yourself before such an august person. And you refuse, therefore, to see him until you can improve your appearance. A soul that is stained with sin acts very much the same way when it goes before the judgment seat of God. It sees on the one hand, or gets some vague glimpse at least of his majesty, his purity, his brilliance, and on the other, its soul's baseness, its sinfulness, its unworthiness. It does not entreat, nor argue, nor plead a case. It sees, and from out of the depths it says, O Lord, I am not worthy. But a soul that is stained with venial sins says, give me time to clean up, and goes into purgatory to wash its baptismal robes. But the soul that is remediably stained, dead to divine life, casts itself into hell just as naturally as a stone which was released from my hand falls to the ground. And the soul that is full of divine love and without any temporal punishment due to its sins is like a bird released from its cage. It flies to its medium, which is heaven. Therefore, three possible destinies await you at death and judgment. Hell, which is pain without love. Purgatory, pain with love. Heaven, love without pain.

0: about to hear is true.
1: Catholic commentary. Spiritual warfare. Stay ready so you don't have to get ready. Jesus 911.
2: And we are live, audience. Happy Tuesday on an incredible Tuesday. We're going to have an incredible time today, a great time talking about early fathers that time is forgotten. What do we mean by early fathers that time is forgotten? Well, how do we even know who they are then? And how do we even know they existed if their writings and everything about them has been lost to time? Well, we're going to dive in today in a very, very interesting show. And along the way, taking any and all questions you may have, any and all, you can begin sending them in whenever you want. And we're going to also, we got to be prayed up, man. We got to be prayed up. We're going to open up with a prayer from our near and dear brother, St. Francis Baby Toe. We got to get prayed up, audience. How you all doing? Checking in on all of you all. What are you all enjoying to drink this morning? Hopefully an incredible and amazing drink. I want to give an enormous shout out to Elena, an incredible moderator and member for almost half a year now. Shout out to Elena. How you doing? She says, Indiana Jones, Mike. Hope you all like that image there. I couldn't think of what image to have made. I said, hey, just, I guess like an Indiana Jones kind of discovery thing of finding lost texts of early fathers. And that's kind of like the image that I ran with, because over the years, I have compiled the names of a lot of these early fathers. It isn't easy finding them, and it isn't easy finding the references about them. But if you've ever wanted to know, hey, you're here in the right place. I can't think of any other show that's ever been done ever like this on this topic. A very first. I can't think of anyone. Anybody can find one, you let me know. I'd love to hear. And our incredible brother, Mackashank. Mackashank, where you been, man? Where you been, brother? Says, boom, shakalaka. God bless you all. Mackashank, we hope you're having, I don't hope you're having a good day. Hope you're having an incredible day. Hope all of y'all are prayered up and ready to rock and roll, because we're going to have a great time. Indeed, we're going to dive in and we're going to go deep. But we got to begin with prayer. We got to be prayered up all the time. Let's do it. A grain of wheat must die. In the gospel, we are told that a grain of wheat must fall to the ground and die if it is to produce fruit. Can the seed produce its fruit from only partial death? If we want to serve God, can we do so if we do not strive to be fully dead to self? Can we partly belong to Jesus while also being a slave to the world? Would our judgment be favorable if we are only 20% devoted to Jesus? How long would our purgatory be? And with what intensity would our purgatory consist of? Wouldn't it be far better to suffer our purgatory now instead of later? Is it better to suffer and to die to self now and to enjoy heaven at death? Or is it better to enjoy the frills of life now with a little Jesus sprinkled in so we can spend 1,000 years in purgatory? Holy face, purify my desires so that you become my everything. Holy Spirit, make me docile so that I die daily to myself. Heavenly Father, give me the grace to see the goodness of dying to self. In the name of the Father, Son, Holy Spirit. Amen. I love that. Die daily to yourself. Carry your cross daily. That is the message of the faith. To die daily to yourself, to carry your cross. How's everybody doing today, faithful? Hope you all are having an incredible day. We got Elena. She's drinking the strong coffee, man. She's drinking the strong coffee, still in the pew. I think a little bit, my friend. Water with passion fruit electrolyte says divine mercy. Divine mercy. How you doing? And then monster strawberry lemonade, Jake Casillas. All right. It's a lot of sugar though. Is it zero sugar? Cothel, how you doing, my friend? And everyone else tuning in, Gary 2.0, Mind Forged. Hope you all are having a tremendous, an amazing morning, a fantastic one, and ready to dive in, right? I know what you're thinking already. You're like, hold on, William. You know, this is trickery. We all know who Papias is. No, I know. I know you know who Papias of Hierapolis, Bishop of Hierapolis from Asia Minor. I know you know who he is. He was an early second century bishop Catholic bishop. And he was within the generation immediately after the apostles. And St. Irenaeus will describe him as an ancient man associated with St. John and a companion of St. Polycarp, Bishop Polycarp. And Eusebius of Caesarea preserves important portions of his testimony. Okay, he is not lost to history, but we're beginning with him for a reason. What was lost? Is there anything that was lost from Papias? Yes. Papias wrote an enormous work in 5 books, expositions of the oracles of the Lord. And the 5 books themselves are gone. They vanished. Now, what we do possess today are fragments quoted by St. Irenaeus, by Eusebius, and by later authors. But what does survive is pretty extraordinary. We want to remind you, a lot has been lost. Papias says that whenever someone arrived who had known the elders, he questioned them about Andrew, Peter, Philip, Thomas, James, John, Matthew, and other disciples. And other disciples, it said. He also names 2 living sources. Now you're getting it. Now you know why I am bringing up Papias. Because Papias will mention 2 other living individuals. He'll mention somebody by the name of Aristion, and then the presbyter John. Ooh, okay. So Papias, by the way, is very important for the origins of the Gospels, because he will show us the sacred traditions that attribute to him a lot of important information. And he will also show St. Mark's direct connection to St. Peter. With Peter and Matthew. Now, imagine what those 5 books that we've lost would have looked like. That would have been great, wouldn't it? That would have been great. Or to quote our near and dear brother, Dunsix4, that would have been dope, man. That would have been great. And we have only scraps. That is a bummer. You know, we don't have a lot. We have only scraps. And, you know, that's the reality of history. You know, a lot of stuff, you know, gets lost through time. And, you know, that happens. It is an unfortunate reality. But when it comes to these particular works, they're gone. We have no idea what would have been in all of them other than, you know, fragments. And we can imagine he would have had even deeper Trinitarian theology, Christology, Mariology. So Papias will remind us that the apostolic fathers that we possess, they are not the complete library of early Christianity. We're really, this is the reality of it. Think of it like this. And this is a tough reality to really wrap your mind around. But we're really navigating through the ruins of that library. Wrap your mind about what I just said. We're really navigating through the ruins of that library. There's so much it's lost. So much. And part of what is lost is Aristion, the disciple who exists almost as only a name. Now you know why we began with Bishop Papias, because he gives us the name of somebody called Aristion. Who is this guy? We know little to nothing about him. It gets even stranger. Who is Aristion? Papias will name him alongside the mysterious priest John. Who is that priest, John? Who is that? Now, he describes Aristion and John as disciples of the Lord, whose testimony Papias desired. Now, Eusebius tells us that Papias repeatedly cited traditions associated with them. Wow! But where is Aristion's book? Now, there isn't one known to survive. Where are Aristion's letters? There are none that survive. Where is his biography? You don't have one. There's none. He appears briefly through Papias, and Papias himself survives largely through other writers. Let me tell you again. Now you know why I began the show with Papias. We don't have any biography for Aristion, but now you know why I began with Papias. Because Aristion will appear briefly through Papias, mentioned through him, and we only have Papias because he survives largely through other writers. So look at the chain you got. You got Aristion mentioned by Papias, and then, of course, these figures preserved by Eusebius, and now they're handed down to us. that's pretty fragile. Thank the good Lord Eusebius preserved these, right? Imagine the kind of library that Eusebius would have had at his disposal. I would have loved to have hung out with him for a whole day to look at that library. I would have loved to have hung out with him while drinking a Diet Coke, Diet Cherry Coke maybe, or one of my sugar-free coffees with a bunch of cream. I would have loved to have hung out with him and looked over that incredible library he had at his disposal. Much of it gone today. By the way, this is amazing. You know, this is incredible. There is an even much later Arminian manuscript attribution connecting Aristion with St. Mark's longer ending. Now, this is late, so it's very late in history to be any kind of rock solid historical proof, but it's pretty tremendous, isn't it? So Aristion is almost like a ghost. Almost like a ghost standing behind another ghost. We know of him because the incredible Saint Papias knew his traditions, knew of him, and we know of Papias because later church writers or fathers preserved Papias. Wow. There are many more, including names that maybe you've heard, but we know little to nothing about. Audience, we're barely getting started. You don't want to go anywhere. Stick around.

And we are back, and we're having a great time. We're going through early fathers or church writers that time has forgotten, that have been lost to history, that really we know little about. We don't know a whole lot about them outside of what has been preserved in other writings or maybe fragments of theirs that we've stumbled upon through history. But really, these are church fathers that time has almost completely forgotten. And in terms of Aristion, we know little to nothing about him. Now we're coming to another name, which really isn't exactly a household name, Quadratus. Not exactly a household name, right? You're not going to walk into your room and call your son, hey, Quadratus, get over here. Or, hey, Quadratus, you didn't clean your room. That would be a rather interesting name. But I don't know many people that have that have named their children Quadratus. So that's rather interesting. And Quadratus, really, we have one paragraph from one of Christianity's earliest apologists. That's right. Around the reign of Hadrian, we encounter Quadratus. He composed an apologia, an apology for Christianity, addressed to the emperor. Whoa! An apology for the Christian religion, for our ancient Catholic faith, addressed to the emperor. Are you kidding me? Well, we don't have it today. Other than a little tiny passage that Eusebius has preserved. Why didn't he preserve more? Well, maybe Eusebius didn't have the whole thing in hand. It's all gone, other than a tiny passage. And that tiny fragment is pretty incredible, by the way. Quadratus argues, remember, he's writing to the emperor. He argues that Christ's miracles were not just merely fictional stories. They weren't just simply stories, because the people who were healed and even people Jesus raised were known afterward, with some surviving for a considerable period of time. That is incredible, right? That is really incredible. And we're going to read it for you. By the way, his date is probably about 115 or 120 AD. We're going to read this tiny little fragment for you on the air. And audience, hopefully you're being blown away. Hopefully, maybe if you love the early fathers, maybe if you never knew this, you're thinking, man, this is a show for me. I'm loving it. We want to hear from you. Let us know, because when we hear what kinds of shows you love and the material you love, we do it. We do shows like that over and over and over. And if you have any questions, we want to hear from you as well. Here's what he wrote, Quadratus. He's writing to the emperor, remember. Remember, he is writing to the emperor. And you can see what Eusebius says. This is what Eusebius says. We're going to have it. We're going to read it right here. Okay. Our Savior's works, moreover, were always present, for they were real, consisting of those who had been healed of their diseases, those who had been raised from the dead, who were not only seen while they were being healed and raised up, but were afterwards constantly present. Wow. Nor did they remain only during the sojourn of the Savior on earth, but also a considerable time after his departure. And indeed, some of them have survived even down to our own times. My goodness, people that were healed, people that were raised, they were surviving eyewitnesses to the incredible miracles of Jesus. And we have a writing showing us that, but it's, other than that tiny little fragment, the majority of it's gone. For that, we owe a great debt to Eusebius of Caesarea, a great debt for him having preserved that. Think about that. Isn't that amazing? Because we're not reading a medieval legend. We are reading a writing in the early 100s. If we had his writing, I want you to think about this, faithful. If we had Quadratus' writing today, if it was preserved today and we had the whole work, it would be rolled up with the writings of the other apostolic fathers, like Pope St. Clement of Rome, the Didache, Diognetus, Polycarp, St. Ignatius of Antioch, St. Polycarp. It would be in that collection if we had the writing surviving today.
and it would probably be mind-blowing because we're not dealing with a medieval legend. We're reading an apologist from the 100s telling you that there is a continuing historical memory surrounding our Lord's real miracles. And without Eusebius, that testimony would be gone, would be virtually gone. Now, that is incredible. You think about that. That's amazing. Quadratus. If anybody's about to have a kid and they want his memory to survive, they're going to name their child Quadratus. Joking around. Not exactly a household name. Not exactly a household name, faithful. But very interesting nonetheless. I want to give an audience round call. I want to pause for a moment and give all of y'all a shout out. Wherever it is you're tuning in, what are you all up to? Where are in the world are you tuning in from? Is it evening, morning, afternoon for you? Maybe you're pumping iron at the gym and you're tuning in and you're loving the show. We want to hear from you. Maybe you're driving, you're a truck driver or whatever it is you're doing. We hope you're having an incredible day. We've got Adam Huglow in the audience. God bless you, Adam Huglow. Gary 2.0, Mac Shank, Divine Mercy, Catechesis. How you doing, my friend? Looks like you're new here. Gloria Deo, John L. JSM, and for everyone else, Elena. I think we had St. Francis Baby Toe earlier. And Abel, we had Abel. Want to give you all an enormous shout out. How y'all doing today? Brother Mac Shank as well. Every one of you all, hope y'all are having an amazing Tuesday, a tremendous Tuesday. Indeed, we're having a great one. Oh, we even had Still in the Pew earlier that was here. Not sure if you stuck around. That's a great name, by the way. Great name. Now we move on to Saint Hegesippus. You might be thinking, hold on, William. I know who that is. You've done shows about him. You've written about him. Yeah, I have, but he is the church history before Eusebius. Wrap your mind around that. Now, this is a pretty massive one. Why? Because before Eusebius wrote his very famous church history, ecclesiastical history, there was St. Hegesippus, a writer from the 100s who composed 5 books of memoirs, and they're gone today. We don't have them anymore. How do we have them? Well, Eusebius preserves the fragments. Now, Hegesippus traveled among Christian communities, including Corinth and Rome, and he reports finding the same apostolic doctrine maintained through the succession of bishops. And he is one of our most important sources for traditions concerning James the Just, early Jerusalem Christianity, the relatives of Jude, early heresies, and bishopric real episcopal succession as well. It's a very interesting figure. A very interesting figure. And he's interesting because his method is an incredible one. He will travel. He will meet bishops. He will compare churches. He will observe succession. Wow. And he finds real continuity of doctrine. So long before anyone, pay attention to this line that I'm about to say, because this tends to really confuse people more than anything else. We hear it all the time. We hear it all the time. Pay attention to this. Long before people could accuse Constantine of inventing a hierarchical church, number one, we've got it in the Bible, but Hegesippus was already traveling from church to church, checking apostolic doctrine. How was he doing it? He was doing it through episcopal succession. That is how he was doing it. He was doing it through episcopal succession. That's how he was doing it. And what a tremendous, an amazing question we had come in from the incredible Elena. Elena, God bless you. Thank you so much for your support. What a tremendous, great question. She asks, are there documents still to be found? If there is, what is the process of the Catholic Church to take the documents into account? Not long ago, in fact, very recently, there were sermons of St. Augustine found. And then before those sermons were found, there was a massive collection of writings of St. Augustine that were found.
So without a doubt, there's got to be documents out there waiting to be found and fragments waiting to be uncovered. And a lot of the times they're found in monastery libraries, in ancient manuscript collections, in palimpsests. And I, if anybody ever wants, maybe one day we'll do a dry, boring show on what a palimpsest is. I have a book back there in my shelf all about the history of ancient manuscripts, how they were put together, how they were collected, how they were saved away in monastery libraries. Maybe one day we'll do a whole show on that. But Elena, there's a lot that are waiting to be found. We're waiting for writings of the great origin to be found. In particular, his commentary where he calls Mother Mary Theotokos God-bearer. We know that he wrote that commentary. It's been lost, only preserved in a particular patristic writer. So this is a great thing to think about, Elena. If a lost work of Papias or a Jesuitus or another father were to be found, what would be done? Well, the church is always meticulous here. Merely because a writing is found that has the name of a father, the church isn't going to go and say, okay, well, now we found a writing of Augustine. No, what will happen is the church has some amazing scholars, some great ones out there. They would examine the date. They would look at the provenance. They would look at the manuscript history as well. They would look at the language. Does it match up with the language of other writings of his that we know that are authentic? They'll compare that. And if genuine, well, it could become part of incredible, incredible collection of writings of ours. By the way, Elena, I don't know if you know the recently discovered manuscripts of St. Augustine. They have sermons of his that he gave on the Witch of Endor, on the Witch of Endor and the Ghost of Samuel. And that will be published soon, I think, in a critical edition, from the critical edition. We'll be publishing into an English edition soon, I believe. Now, one thing that wouldn't change, Elena, the canon would never change. New revelation would never change. Because everything has already been revealed. Everything has already been handed down in the divine deposit, in the deposit of faith through divine revelation. So it would pretty much maybe give.

And we are back. Man, we're having fun on a tremendous Tuesday. Another day where we get to honor the Lord and love the Lord. And hope y'all are having a great one. We're talking about early church fathers at time forgotten, lost writings, and we're taking any and all questions that you may have. We just talked about Hegesippus. Now we arrive at a figure that I'm willing to bet maybe you've never heard of. If you tune in here, you've heard of St. Hegesippus many times. How many have heard of Agrippa Castor? The forgotten destroyer of Basilides. Now, here's a name that I'd be willing to bet you walk into your local church and, you walk through any of the pews and Agrippa Castor. Around the early to the mid second century in the 100s, he wrote a major refutation of the Gnostic teacher Basilides. We don't have the work anymore. In fact, pretty much everything that we know of Agrippa comes from Eusebius. But Eusebius preserves enough to tell us that Agrippa exposed Basilides' teachings and reported that Basilides had composed 24 books on the gospel. The heretic had composed 24 books attacking the gospels. And Agrippa, man, I wish we knew more about you, Agrippa. I wish we knew more. But such is the providence of the Lord that some names are just lost to history and some were just meant to be virtually almost forgotten. Now, Agrippa discusses the wild teachings found in the Basilidian circles. Now, why is this important? Because the church was actively battling against Gnosticism. And a lot of that has been lost to history, but the church was actively refuting Gnosticism. There was an entire, there were anti-heretical books being produced. Now, unfortunately, a lot of it didn't survive, but a lot of the times when people think, okay, there are early church fathers battling against Gnosticism, who do you think about? Who do you think about when you think of early fathers battling and refuting the Gnostics? You think of St. Justin the Martyr, right? You think of the tremendous, the goated St. Irenaeus, right? You think of the great church writer, unfortunately, he apostatized, Tertullian, right? Well, they weren't alone. There were others out there on the spiritual battlefield battling against Gnosticism. Only that their writings have been largely lost. How's that for a clip there? Oh, man. Dionysius of Corinth. Here we go. An entire network of Catholic letters gone. Around the later second century, we meet Dionysius, Bishop of Corinth. Now, he was apparently an enormous correspondent, and Eusebius knew letters addressed to Christians in Sparta, letters in Athens, letters in Nicomedia, Crete, Pontus, Rome, and elsewhere. Most are gone. But Eusebius, gotta give it to him, man. You gotta give him this. Eusebius tells us what they contained. And he will give us an incredible glimpse of the interconnected Catholic Church of the second century. Dionysius will discuss bishops, heresy, discipline, sacred scripture, and he will discuss communication between local churches. Even better, his correspondence with Rome tells us that Pope St. Clement's earlier letter to Corinth was still being publicly read on the Lord's Day. Be blown away. I'm going to focus on that, okay? I don't want to move from this until you understand how significant that is. Dionysius of Corinth is talking about bishops, not giving this imagery of a Protestant church. Sorry, evangelicals. I am so sorry. You're not getting imagery of a Protestant church. I am sorry.
We're getting an imagery of bishops battling against heresy, real episcopal discipline, scripture, and not shorter Protestant canon. It wouldn't have been that. And communication between local churches. But notice, through his writings with Rome, he will tell us that on Sunday at Holy Mass, they are reading Pope St. Clement of Rome's letter publicly, meaning that there were certain churches that considered it to be authoritative scripture. Whoa! I hate to be brutally honest, but I'm going to be brutally honest and say, modern day evangelicals, how do you even know your canon is authoritative without the Catholic Church? You wouldn't know. You would not be able to discern that. Because Pope Clement's letter is being read in Mass, Sunday service. And Dionysius won't even complain that heretics were altering his letters. They were deleting some things and they were inserting other things. He wasn't happy at all. So textual corruption is not a thing of only the modern day. It was something that even early writers were worried about. Man, I wish we could do whole shows just in all of these figures. By the way, we're not going to be able to get through all of the early fathers that time forgot. So in the future, definitely a part two will definitely be needed. Another name that isn't exactly a household name, Pintus of Crete. I know a lot of y'all are thinking, okay, I thought I knew a lot about early church fathers and church writers that time is forgotten, but you're giving me a lot, Faithful. I barely getting started. I have cataloged it. I'm not lying. In my notes through my years of reading, I've cataloged probably about 45 names, 45 to 50 names. But I am hand selecting the ones that I think are the most interesting, the ones that we might have a little fragment of, and the ones that we might know a little bit of information about, because it'll make for an interesting dialogue, right? It won't make for an interesting dialogue if I give you a name and I say, okay, I don't even know his dates, and I don't even know what any of the works he wrote would have said. So it does make for a very, very interesting dialogue. Very, very interesting. Now, we then encounter Pintus of Crete. He was a bishop we meet through someone else's mail. What is meant by that? Well, here's another nearly forgotten figure. Pintus, bishop of Knossos in Crete. We know about him through Dionysius of Corinth. Dionysius wrote to Pintus recommending that the Catholics not be burdened excessively. Now, Pintus would not be given unnecessary burdens. Pintus replied, and he urged Dionysius to provide stronger teaching for spiritually mature Christians. You got to pray more. You got to be prayered up more. And you will find that Eusebius, this is amazing. You will find that Eusebius praises Pintus' orthodoxy, his learning, and his concern for his flock. But notice what has happened. We don't have some magnificent collection of his works. We don't have something called the Collected Works of Saint Pintus. That doesn't exist. You don't have that. Instead, we meet the man because another bishop corresponded with him, and a later historian remembered that exchange. That's why. Pretty much that's the reason why. And Pintus will show us that behind those famous fathers we all know about, there are hundreds of incredibly educated bishops whose theological writings and theological voices have been lost or disappeared. Some completely lost. Some we only know a little bit about. What about Melito of Sardis? My goodness. The library we almost lost. He had a theological library. Do you know that? He had a theological library, and Melito of Sardis is another incredible figure. We hope that you all are loving this, Faithful. We hope that you all are. Maybe it's early morning for you. You're sitting there. You're eating
I don't know, California, it's what, 9:40 a.m.? You're enjoying your breakfast. You're like, man, I like that. This is cool. This is good. We hope you're loving the show. We want to hear from you, faithful. We want to hear if you're loving it and any and all questions you may have, we're tackling them. Melito is well known for his Petty Pascha on Easter, but don't let that fool you. He had a theological library. Because in Eusebius of Caesarea, he will list works on Easter, the church, Pascha, the church, the Lord's Day, creation, faith, the senses, soul and body, baptism, truth, prophecy, hospitality, even a work on the devil, and even on the apocalypse of St. John and more. Most have not even survived intact. Most we don't have intact. But imagine this, a bishop in the 100s writing a treatise on the church or on baptism or on the Lord's Day or discussing an early commentary in the book of Revelation or an early writing on the dastardly, the evil devil. Imagine the kind of theological teaching we would have found. Lost. Lost to history. Now, when we return from this break, we're going to encounter a figure by the name of Apollinaris. Now, I know what you may be thinking. Maybe any of you theological junkies that have been following William for a long time, William and Father Coppa's work, our work on Christology, maybe you're hearing the name Apollinaris. Right away, you're like, William, we know about the heretic. What if I told you there is an Apollinaris who was an incredible apologist that vanished to time? Stick around, faithful.

And we are back and we are having an incredible time. I told you all before the break, we're going to hear about an Apollinaris. What? Well, you know, William, I already know who that is. William, I took your Christology course with Father Kappas. We know all about the dastardly Apollinaris. No, you don't. Because we're not talking about Apollinaris the heretic. We're talking about Apollinaris of Hierapolis, the great apologist who vanished. Not the later Apollinarian heretic. And I'm glad if any of you all are tuning in, you heard the word Apollinaris and immediately you thought of the Apollinarian heretic. Well, I want to shake your hand and give you a hug. Good. We're talking about Claudius Apollinaris. He was a bishop of Hierapolis in the 100s. What? What? A bishop in the 100s? You got that right. And Eusebius of Caesarea regarded him as a distinguished individual, and he knew his works, including a work, an apology work, and then 5 books against the Greeks, 2 books on truth, and writings, oh my goodness, they've been lost. No, writings against Montanism. What? Imagine if we had those. We'd have a greater picture and a greater imagery to the heresy that Tertullian succumbed to. We would know more about that heretical movement. He wrote writings against Montanism. They're gone. They're gone. Think about that corpus. 5 books against the Greeks, they're gone. 2 books on truth, they're gone. We have an early Catholic bishop writing against Montanism. Now, the movement was barely developing, right? But imagine having that completed text. I can't even imagine the gems we'd have if we had that completed text, man. It is a heartbreaker that we don't have it. A real heartbreaker. Imagine having the completed text. Now, Apollinaris wasn't obscure in his time. So why don't we know about him today? Why? Because manuscripts, some don't survive. Some die. If they're not copied and preserved, that's why we owe such a debt to the Catholic Church for giving the world the Bible, preserving ancient manuscripts. What a debt do we owe to the Catholic Church? Because if manuscripts are not preserved, they die, period. I mean, I'm not trying to sound dramatic. It's a reality. Musanus. Now, I don't think anybody's going to name their child Musanus. At least I've never met anybody that has named their son Musanus. Hey, Musanus, you better clean your room, man. You better get it in order. Yeah, and I think once Musanus would grow up, he'd probably clock you. But it was a name of a Christian writer, and we know almost only about him because Eusebius tells us he existed. Now we are entering into really, really lost patristics territory. Now this is lost. Now we're getting to the point where there's just little to nothing that we know. Now this truly is lost. So Musanus, who was he? Right. That's the point. We don't know. Eusebius will report an eloquent discourse written by Musanus against Christians who had fallen into the Ancretite heresy, which was associated with extreme ascetical tendencies, and Tatian. Unfortunately, Tatian, the disciple of St. Justin, fell into the Ancretite heresy. But essentially, everything we know about Musanus comes from this tradition. That's it. There is no corpus surviving. There are no famous homilies, not even names of them. You're not going to walk into your local Catholic bookstore or even into a Barnes & Noble and encounter Musanus on your bookshelf, on the bookstore's shelf. You're not going to encounter that. It's gone. Lost. Completely lost to history. Completely lost. That's a little bit sad because who knows? Maybe he preached. Maybe he taught. Maybe he wrote for many years. We don't know. And 20 centuries later, he's basically a footnote. Basically a footnote even here right now.
Now, it is a bit, it is lamentable. We're not going to lie to you. It's lamentable that there is so little of him known. And, but that is the case you're going to find for many. By the way, today's segment is a kind of like a part one. We'll do a part two later on in history. Later on, we'll do like a part two because we, how many writers and fathers to history have we covered today? We're able to cover like 10 or 11 or maybe 12. There are about 40 more. How about I give you a few more before we're done? And I want to remind you all, any and all questions you all have, we are taking them right now. But how about I give you another one? Modestus. Modestus was an anti-Marcionite. He vanished. Now, when it comes to battling against Marcion, when it comes to refuting Marcion, when it comes to taking Marcion out and refuting his heresies, we rightly remember the incredible Saint Irenaeus of Lyon, doctor of the church. Thank you, the late Pope Francis, for doing that. Then Tertullian, the great church writer. But they weren't alone in battling against Marcion. They weren't alone. Eusebius will mention somebody by the name of Modestus, not Modestus of Jerusalem, not the later Modestus. We're talking about an early figure named Modestus who wrote against Marcion. We don't have that work anymore. It's gone. But Eusebius wasn't the only one that knew about that, because Jerome, Saint Jerome, later knew the tradition concerning Modestus as well. And at his time, there were writings circulating under the name of Modestus, but Jerome is like, man, that ain't Modestus, dude. You're faking it. That ain't the real Modestus. That's a fake. Showing you that fakes and fraudulent texts were circulating even in their time. That's pretty fascinating, right? So there was an entire network of battling against Marcion in the early Christian movement. And that's tremendous. That's great. Imagine this. This is cool. Isn't this great? Imagine reconstructing 20th century Catholic theology after losing 90% of the books. Think about that. That is roughly the problem that we faced when somebody says, show me everything Christians believed in AD 150. And I am willing to bet there are works on Mariology have been lost. Works on Christology that have been, actually, I know there are works on Mariology that have been lost. I can't even say I'm only given an opinion. I know for a fact. How do I know for a fact? You want to know how I know for a fact? I'll tell you how I know for a fact. I know for a fact because we have it recorded to history. We have it recorded to history. In particular, in Socrates. Socrates' History of the Church tells us, reasoning in this way, the ancients did not hesitate to call Mary Mother of God, to call Mary Theotokos. But he's talking about the ancients, plural, meaning there is at his time a collection of ancient literature calling Mary Mother of God. You don't only get it in the 400s from Saint Cyril, it was even before. And we know that through history. And then he says, Origen too, in the first volume of his commentary on the Apostles' Letter to the Romans, gives a full explanation of why Mary is called Theotokos. Now, we don't have that commentary today. We don't have it today. It has been lost. It has been lost. But that writing right there in Socrates has been tremendously preserved. Tremendously preserved. And it's great. So, as we round off, I can't believe an hour has pretty much passed. I mean, when time flies when you're having fun, right? The fathers that we possess are not the whole early church. This is what I'll say. The fathers that we possess are not the whole early church. They are, their writings are, are works that have survived of a massive Catholic library that
time destroyed, and sometimes people were the ones that were destroying stuff, burning stuff, doing all kinds of dastardly things. And sometimes an early theologian survives in a tiny paragraph. Sometimes an entire book survives in only a quotation. Sometimes you have an apostolic disciple surviving only as a name. But when we gather those fragments together, what a beautiful image we have, don't we? What a beautiful image we get. What a beautiful image we get. And this truly does blow you away. It should blow you away, faithful. It should blow you away, because a lot of these incredible figures, a lot of them we wouldn't know about if other bishops and early writers wouldn't have, wouldn't have preserved their writings. Fortunately, we do have many bishops and we do have many church fathers that preserve some of these amazing, amazing writings. And faithful, I want to remind you, we have an incredible, jam-packed series of shows that we got for you all week long. Yesterday, we had the goated and the incredible Dr. Gabriel Saeed Reynolds. We're going to have Dr. Mike Aquilina on again this week. He just wrote a brand new book, and the brand new book he wrote is all about St. Michael, the history of St. Michael in the Bible, in the early church fathers, history of devotion to St. Michael. So we're going to have Dr. Mike back on, I don't know, probably Thursday or Friday, I'm not sure yet, but we have a jam-packed series of shows this week. We have a lot of tremendous material that we're going to be covering, faithful. We have a lot of tremendous stuff coming your way. Stick around. God bless you, faithful, and I'll see you again soon.

0: They've been married for 30 years. He's a pioneer of Catholic lay evangelization, and she has a master's degree in theology. Put on the coffee and get ready to open the scriptures. It's time for Bible with the Barbers. Now, here's Terry and Mary Danielle.
1: Welcome to Bible with the Barber here on Tuesday, the 22nd of September, 2026. Thank you for joining us. And we are going to ask the Holy Spirit to enlighten us and ask the angels to join us and give us light so that we can understand God's word more fully in order to be able to love God more fully and draw closer to him and do his will more perfectly. In the name of the Father and of the Son and of the Holy Spirit, amen. Come, O Holy Spirit, fill the hearts of the faithful and enkindle in them the fire of thy love. Send forth thy spirit, and they shall be created, and thou shalt renew the face of the earth. O God, who by the light of the Holy Spirit did instruct the hearts of the faithful, grant that in the same spirit we may be truly wise, and ever rejoice in his consolation through Christ our Lord. Amen. Thou, O Lord, will open my lips, and my tongue shall announce thy praise. Incline unto my aid, O God. O Lord, make haste to help me. Glory be to the Father, and to the Son, and to the Holy Spirit, as it was in the beginning, is now, and ever shall be. World without end, amen. Sanctus, sanctus, sanctus. Dominus Deus Sabaoth. Pleni sunt caeli et terra, gloria tua. Hosanna in excelsis. Benedictus qui venit in nomine Domini. Hosanna in excelsis. In the name of the Father, and of the Son, and of the Holy Spirit, amen. Well, we don't have any particular feast day for today, so we're going to go back to our 25th week in Ordinary Time, Tuesday. We're going to do the readings for the Mass of today, the 25th week in Ordinary Time, Tuesday. On Tuesdays, though, we are, as Catholics, we traditionally celebrate and reverence the holy angels, all the holy angels that God has made, the good angels. God, everything God made was good. You know, God didn't make any devils. He didn't make any evil. Everything he made was good. But then some of the angels rebelled and sinned, and then man rebelled and sinned, and then sin multiplies through men throughout the ages. So the evil comes from our sinfulness. God didn't make it. But God in his wisdom can redeem the meaning of it. So here we are. We have Proverbs 21, verses 1 through 6 and 10 through 13. Like a stream is the king's heart in the hand of the Lord. Wherever it pleases him, he directs it. All the ways of a man may be right in his own eyes, but it is the Lord who proves the hearts. To do what is right and just is more acceptable to the Lord than sacrifice. Haughty eyes and a proud heart, the tillage of the wicked is sin. The plans of the diligent are sure of profit. But all rash haste leads certainly to poverty. Whoever makes a fortune by a lying tongue is chasing a bubble over deadly snares. The soul of the wicked man desires evil. His neighbor finds no pity in his eyes. When the arrogant man is punished, the simple are the wiser. When the wise man is instructed, he gains knowledge. The just man appraises the house of the wicked. There is one who brings down the wicked to ruin. He who shuts his ear to the cry of the poor will himself also call and not be heard. The word of the Lord. Thanks be to God. So we have this reading from Proverbs. And what is this book of Proverbs here? It's a wisdom book, okay? And the book of Proverbs, it can be described as a treasury of wisdom for successful living. Though not a moral code in any technical sense, it aims at the formation of character by imparting values and encouraging virtues. Its sayings offer guidance for navigating the twists and turns of everyday life with prudent discernment and praiseworthy conduct. Wisdom of this sort is derived from studied reflection on the natural and human worlds, especially in the realm of personal relationship. Sips. Strategies for success in Proverbs are based on the Strategies for success in Proverbs are based not on untried theories of academics, but on the accumulated insights of past generations. Experience is thus revered as one of the great teachers of wisdom, and young and old alike do well to heed the practical knowledge of those who have gone before. Most of the biblical proverbs function as situational sayings, unlike, for instance, the Ten Commandments, which lay down universal laws that admit of no exceptions. Sapiential, that is, wisdom teachings, are concerned with choices to be made in a particular circumstances. For this reason, sage advice that is applicable to one situation may not be beneficial in another. This is not to say that wisdom morality is relative or lacking a basis in absolute standards of right and wrong. It is only to say that Proverbs are more concerned with applying principles for wise conduct than with formulating legal precepts. So that's an introduction to what the Proverbs are all about. And if you reflect on that first reading and go back and read it again, you can see that. Okay? And we want to give a little commentary on it. The king's heart is a stream of water in the hand of the Lord. He turns it wherever he wills. Every way of a man is right in his own eyes, but the Lord weighs the heart. So the stream of water, it symbolizes the will of God, okay? So the will of the king, which is directed by the Lord. So the stream of water is the king's will, and the Lord is the one who directs it. Much as a farmer determines the course of an irrigation canal, even the political life of nations and their rulers is governed by the mystery of divine providence. See Wisdom 6, 1 through 11, Romans 13, 1 through 7. And in the Catechism of the Catholic Church, 269, I'm sorry, my pages are falling out of my catechism. Not that I ever read it. Thank you, God, I have read much of it, and it's beautiful. And as Father Glenn Botton always used to tell us, when he was a Protestant minister, he would use the Catechism of the Catholic Church to prepare his sermons on Scripture. It's a great commentary on Scripture. So he does whatever he pleases. The Lord does whatever he pleases. The Holy Scriptures repeatedly confess the universal power of God. He is called the Mighty One of Jacob, the Lord of Hosts, and the Strong and Mighty One. If God is almighty in heaven and on earth, it is because he made them. God is the maker of all things. Look at Genesis 49:24, Isaiah 1:24, and there are more passages. And then Psalms 24:8 through 10, and Psalm 135, verse 6. He is the Lord of the universe, whose order he established. He established the order of the universe. It is God who is in charge, and he established order. God is ordered. He is not a God of chaos. He brings order, and which remains wholly subject to him. The order of the universe still remains wholly subject to God, and at his disposal, at God's disposal, he is master of history, governing hearts and events in keeping with his will. It is always in your power to show great strength, and who can withstand the strength of your arm, O Lord? Wisdom 11:12. See also Esther 14:17b, Proverbs 21:1, and Tobit 13:2. So we have God, and he is God, and we are not. And he is the one who made everything, and everything that he made was good. And I know there are people nowadays, I remember once there was a discussion among some, I don't have lots of friends on Facebook, but I keep family members, relatives. And somebody, one of my nephews or great nephews said, well, abortion exists, so God made abortion. So no, God didn't make abortion, honey. Abortion is a sin. It's a crime against God and against our neighbor. It's against the law of God and against his law to reverence life. You know, thou shalt not murder. Thou shalt not take innocent life. God made a law. That's one of the Ten Commandments. That's a law. That's a moral law by which we are to live. So if there is abortion, it's because man has chosen to sin. All right. It's not because God made it. All right. So all the evil in the world that we see, God didn't make that. God made goodness and beauty and truth. That doesn't mean that good people don't suffer bad things. And it doesn't mean that you're not going to see evil because there is sin in the world. Because we did sin and rebelled against God. And even though Jesus Christ became man, even though Jesus Christ, the Son of God, took to himself a human nature, the second person of the Blessed Trinity, the Son of God, the eternal Word of God, took to himself a human nature. And the name of that human nature was Jesus. And he is the Christ, the Anointed One. All right? He's not a human person. He is a divine person who became man, but he redeems the meaning of human suffering. He doesn't take away our suffering. Jesus, when God became man and united to himself the human nature of Jesus of Nazareth, from the moment of the conception of Jesus in Mary's womb at the moment of the Annunciation, he doesn't come to take away our suffering, but he comes to give it a new meaning and to redeem it. I hear that music. Don't go away. We'll be right back. Please tell your family and friends to join us on this Bible study on Bible with the Barbers. 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
0: Now back to Bible with the Barbers. 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
1: Welcome back to Bible with the Barber here on Virgin Most Powerful Radio. And we are looking at the reading from Proverbs 21, 1 through 6 and 10 through 11 for the Tuesday of the 25th week in Ordinary Time. And we were looking at some things in the Catechism of the Catholic Church in regards to commentary on some things said here in Proverbs. Number 303 in the Catechism. The witness of Scripture is unanimous that the solicitude of divine providence is concrete and immediate. God cares for all. God cares for all. From the least things to the great events of the world and its history, the sacred books powerfully affirm God's absolute sovereignty over the course of events. Our God is in heaven. He does whatever he pleases, Psalm 115:3. And so it is with Christ, who opens and no one shall shut, who shuts and no one shall open, Revelation 3:7. And as the book of Proverbs states, many are the plans in the mind of men, but it is the purpose of the Lord that will be established, Proverbs 19:21. So one of our difficulties is we don't really have faith in the absolute sovereignty of God. We look around at the evil that's taking place around us and we're thinking, well, where is God in all the midst of this? God is here. He is with us. Our angels are with us. We have guarding angels and they're with us. And they don't get upset about these things because they don't have bodies and they don't have emotions. They know that God is in charge and no evil can happen unless God allows it. That doesn't mean he wills it. But it can't happen if he doesn't allow it. And all it takes is for evil to happen is for good people to do nothing. If we're not praying to God for the coming of his kingdom, if we're not begging him every day, if we're not fasting on a regular basis, if we're not trying to do God's will every day, if we're not performing our duty with diligence and with love, then we're not contributing to the building up of the kingdom. And that's our role. We're supposed to be contributing to the building up of the kingdom of God. We're supposed to help up in building up his kingdom. So God weighs our hearts. He knows what's in man. This is Father Fessio on his ordination card had this saying. It says, every now and again, ponder that glance of tender compassion that knows that which is in man, how does it go? That knows that which is in man, and oh, and how it can be redeemed. Darn it, I've forgotten the end of it. But the point is, God knows what's in us. But he does know how to redeem us. He knows how to save us from our sins. But are we willing to do the hard work of giving up sin and living by the commandments and being faithful to God? Okay? So, you know, we go on here. There's, you know, regardless of human perception, which is often faulty, God's evaluation of good and evil actions is in perfect accord with reality. See, our perception of good and bad is not always in conformity with reality, because what's reality? Reality is that God is God and we are not. That God existed before everything else, and he didn't have to make anything, but he chose to create because he wanted to share his love with us. And everything he created was perfect and good, but his creatures rebelled against him and they sinned. And God is love, and he wants us to love him. And the only way we can love him is to be free. We have to be free in order to love. If God were to make a race of automatons, he could have, I suppose, but there's no love there. So actually, theoretically, maybe he could have, but could he have really? Because if God is love, how could he make a creature who wasn't capable of loving? Why would he make a creature for himself in his own image that's not capable of loving? God wouldn't do that. And God made man in his own image. In the divine image he created him, male and female, he created them. This is what God made. And God loves, and he wants us to love. And so he gives us these directives for, you know, we can't, you know, what getting treasure by lying tongues. How many people, you know, a fleeting vapor, it's vanity. It's vanity to try and gain the things of this world by a lying tongue. What are you doing according to the scriptures? This is a snare of death, right? You're not, in the end, you'll lose your soul. What profit does a man show to gain the whole world and to suffer the loss of his soul? So we're here to serve the Lord our God. We're here to live in union with him. All right? And it doesn't profit us to go ahead and get a lot of the things of this world and then lose our soul, right? And it also says here that to do what is right and just is more acceptable to the Lord than sacrifice, right? Holocaust and offerings you sought not, but ears open to obedience you gave me. Sacrifices and sin offerings you did not desire, but I come to do your will, O Lord. I come to do your will. That's in Hebrews. So the devotion to the Lord in love and obedience is valued higher than sacrificial offerings. Look at 1 Samuel 15:22. Jude 16:16, Hosea 6:6, and Mark, or is that Judges? That could be Judges 16:16, Hosea 6:6, and Matthew 12:33. So, and again, the liturgical actions of the wicked are unacceptable. Proverbs 15:8 and Proverbs 21:27. Because the sincerity of their worship is contradicted by their sinful works. Look at Isaiah 1:11-17. Look at Amos 5:22-24 and Malachi 1:10-14. God is not pleased with our external actions if what's on the inside is a contradiction to what we're showing on the outside. God wants our hearts. He wants our hearts to belong to him. All right? He wants us to know him, to love him, and to serve him. And he warns us that, you know, if our hearts are wicked, we're going to desire evil, and that we don't have any pity on our neighbor. And when the arrogant man is punished, the simple are the wiser. Why? Because when the arrogant man is punished, then those who are simple are serving God, but they don't have a lot. They realize, you know, to serve God is better than to look good in the eyes of men. And when the wise man is instructed, he gains knowledge. If we are wise, we will accept instruction. When we act like we know everything and you can't teach me anything, then we don't know anything. My husband always likes to quote Socrates, not the Socrates that was mentioned on the previous show, the father of the church, but Socrates the Greek, who, and he said, if I know anything, it's because I know nothing. I'm learning. I'm constantly learning. I have to grow in my knowledge. And the things of this world, we don't know all the mysteries of this world. Believe it or not, even in this 21st century, man has not figured it all out. As a matter of fact, in the 21st century, we're so removed and estranged from ourselves and from God. We've forgotten who we are. We've forgotten where we came from and where we're going. And because we've forgotten where we're going, but the problem is we forgot where we came from, so we can't even get back to the beginning and try and start again. We have to get back to God, and we have to get back to relationship. We're made to be in relationship with one another. We're not made to run roughshod over the lives of other people. And we have to hear the cry of the poor. If we do not hear the cry of the poor, we will not be heard when we pray. That's what the Lord says. So we always want to know, you know, to be in union with God, in union with his will, to be docile to God, to allow God to work in and through us. And that's, you know, a segue into our gospel for today, which talks about, you know, doing the will of God. And the deal is that sometimes we think that if I look good on the outside, nobody really sees what's on the inside, but it's not true. God knows our hearts. He searches the heart. And God wants our hearts to be pure. He wants our hearts to be filled with love and to be filled with honesty and truth and goodness, to be filled with concern for the poor. And you know, unfortunately, we live in a world where people say, well, if a person's poor, it's just because they're lazy, or a person's poor, it's because, you know, they're dumb, they don't know how to manage money. Well, that's not what Jesus said. You know, he said when Judas complained about the aromatic nard that Mary used on him to anoint him at Bethany, Jesus said, you know, don't complain about it. What she's done is a great thing for me. And of course, Judas said it because he said, well, this could have been sold and given to the poor. But and it says right there, well, he didn't say this because he was concerned about the poor. He said it because he held the purse. And if it had been sold and the money had gone in the purse, he would help himself to it. So he wasn't being, and God knew, Jesus knew his heart. He knew the duplicity that was in his heart. And so all of us are called to weed out that duplicity in our heart, to weed out all those little things that keep us from God, and especially from putting people down because of their position in life. You know, sometimes we look at a person who's not as, doesn't have the same intellectual gifts as us, or doesn't even have the same physical gifts as us. They're not athletic, they're not good looking, they don't look like a movie star, you know, they're not intelligent and they're not geniuses. So what? St. Joseph Cupertino wasn't a genius, but he became a saint. You know, Francisco and Jacinta at Fatima, they weren't geniuses, but they became saints, little children. You know, how many people in this world, St. Germain, cousins, who was born with this deformed hand and then this illness that caused her to have sores or boils or on her face. And so she wasn't, people were repulsed by her, the way she looked. And as a matter of fact, so much so that when her mother died, you know, then her father remarried and the woman that he married wouldn't even let her live in the house. She made her live in the barn with the sheep, and she was given the job of watching the sheep, you know, and then she was fed very little. But she loved God, and she lived in union with God's will, and she gave glory to God by her joy and her love and her desire to know, love, and serve the Lord our God. And she didn't return evil for evil. She didn't return anger for anger. She was faithful to the Lord in all of her sufferings, and she never resented by the grace of God. And the same with Lucia of Fatima, whose mother beat her mercilessly because she thought her daughter was lying, and her mother wouldn't tolerate a lie. How can you say you've seen the Blessed Mother? Well, I didn't say I saw the Blessed Mother. I saw a beautiful woman. And Jacinta was the one who spilled the beans. But her mother said, you need to retract. You need to retract. She said, I can't retract. I can't take back what I said. That would be a lie. But she never resented the punishments her mother inflicted on her. And her mother wasn't trying to be mean or abusive. She was trying to get her daughter to tell the truth. Because it's more important that we save our souls and get to heaven than it is to be important before the eyes of people. So I will be back more. I'll be back with more on the other side of this break. And we'll talk about the gospel of the day for this Tuesday, the 22nd of September, 2026. 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
0: Now, back to Bible with the Barbers. If you have a question or comment, call 888-526-2151. Here's Terry and Mary Danielle.
1: Welcome back. This is Mary Danielle. And that number to call is 877-526-2151. It's the office number, but they can patch you through if you have a question or comment. Now, we're going to go into the gospel of the day, keeping in mind the first verse from the first reading. Like the stream is the king's heart in the hand of the Lord. Wherever it pleases him, he directs it. So now we're going to go on to the gospel of the day, which is a gospel according to Luke, and it's Luke 8, 19 through 21, very short gospel. The mother of Jesus and his brothers came to him, but were unable to join him because of the crowd. And he told them, Jesus was told, your mother and your brothers are standing outside and they wish to see you. He said to them in reply, my mother and my brothers are those who hear the word of God and act on it. So this idea that doing the will of God is what makes us brothers and sisters of the Lord. And so we want to answer a couple things that sometimes people get a misconception about. So the mother of Jesus is out there, and Jesus said, well, who are my mother and my brothers? And he points to his disciples, right? So these words of our Lord show us that the fulfillment of the will of God is more important than kingship. And that, therefore, Our Lady is more united to her Son by virtue of her perfect fulfillment of what God asked of her than by the Holy Spirit's using her to make Christ's body. Okay? So we have this reality that Jesus is not denigrating his mother. He's not putting her down, and he's not ignoring her. He's telling us that what is most important is our love for God and the way we keep his commandments. And remember, when the angel brings the Annunciation to Mary, go back and read Luke, and the angel says to her, you know, hail, full of grace, you who have the fullness of grace. You have been graced from the beginning, you are still graced, and you will remain in grace. The Greek word means, it's a very profound and deep meaning word, kikaritomene. And Mary says to the angel, what? You know, the angel says, you will conceive a barren son and you shall call his name Jesus. And it's like, well, yeah, I am married. The marriage contract has been written up. Joseph is my husband. So I'm married. But she says, how can this be? I know not man. Well, then what's her intention? Then in her marriage, she's going to remain a virgin. And she doesn't intend to have normal conjugal relations in marriage. But she will be a virgin, not because she's rejecting the goodness and beauty of normal human conjugal relations, but because she wants to be free to serve the Lord fully without the encumbrance of a family. The Jews all knew that it was the time of the Messiah. They were watching the signs. They were waiting. Think about it. You know, they know it's the time. The time of the Messiah is there. There's a foreign king sitting on the throne of David, Herod. He's an Edomite, and he's been appointed by the Romans as king. So no, now the scepter has departed from Judah. So now is the time. That's the time that it's coming. And throughout there were many prophecies, and no, I don't know them all, but of when the Messiah would come. So the time is there and the people know. And how do we know they know? What does Simeon pray for? Look in the gospel where Simeon, when for the presentation, Luke's gospel, when Mary and Joseph bring Jesus up to present him to the temple and to offer the sacrifice for the purification. And Simeon comes to the temple inspired by the Spirit of the Lord. But what do we know about Simeon? There was an old man named Simeon, and it had been revealed to him by God that he would not see death until he had seen the anointed of the Lord. And inspired by the Spirit, he comes to the temple at this hour. And when he sees the child Jesus with Mary and Joseph, he takes the child in his arms and he says what? "Now, O Lord, you can dismiss your servant in peace. Your word has been fulfilled. My own eyes have seen the salvation which you have prepared in the sight of every people, a light to enlighten the Gentiles and the glory of your people Israel." So Mary's, according to tradition, Mary's intention was that she would serve the mother of the Messiah. And in order to do that, she couldn't have a family of her own. She had to be free to serve the mother of the Messiah. So she had taken this vow of virginity. Joseph had to know about that because Joseph and Mary had a true marriage. So Joseph knew that she had a vow of virginity. And so the angel says, and Mary says, "Well, how does this be? I do not know man. I intend to remain a virgin." And that's what the church has always believed. That's from the beginning. The church has believed in the perpetual virginity of the Blessed Virgin Mary. And as the previous show, and he was talking about, you know, the fathers of the church and the writings of the church and writings about Our Lady. And yes, St. Jerome wrote against Helvidius. Helvidius was the first one who said that Mary was not perpetually a virgin. And St. Jerome wrote against him. So at the time of St. Jerome, yeah, they had believed this. St. Jerome lived at the time of St. Augustine, right? And St. Augustine died in 430. So there is, you know, the 300s and the 400s. And they're writing about the perpetual virginity of Mary. But then when the angel tells her that the Holy Spirit will come upon her and the power of the Most High will overshadow her, hence the holy offspring will be born of her will be called the Son of God. She says what? "Be it to me according to your word." Totally surrendered to God's will. Well, Jesus knows this about his mother because Jesus is the Son of God incarnate. And so he knows that his mother is totally surrendered to the Father's will. So when he says, "Who is my mother and my sister and brother?" "He who does the will of my Father." Well, he hears the word of God and acts on it. Who did it more perfectly than Mary? He's not denigrating her. He's not denigrating her at all. And then the other thing to comment on here is the brethren of the Lord, right? So the brothers of the Lord, we have this saying. And who are the brothers of the Lord? And there are those who say, well, see, Jesus had brothers and sisters, right? Well, the brethren of the Lord, in the New Testament, it mentions Jesus' brothers. Matthew 13:55, Mark 3:31, Mark 6:3, Luke 8:19, John 2:12, 7:3, and Acts 1:14, and then Galatians 1:19. The church maintains, however, that Jesus' mother Mary remained a virgin throughout her life. These so-called brethren of Jesus are thus his relatives, not children of Mary. Four observations support the church's tradition. Number one, these brethren are never called the children of Mary, although Jesus himself is. John 2:1, John 19:25, and Acts 1:14. Second observation, two names mentioned, James

0: Since ancient Hebrew had no word for cousin, it was customary to use brethren in the Bible for relationships other than blood brothers. In the Greek Old Testament, a brother can be a nearly related cousin, look at 1 Chronicles 23, 21, and 22, a more remote kinsman, Deuteronomy 23, 7, and 2 Kings 10, 13, and 14, an uncle or a nephew, Genesis 13, 8, or a relation between men bound by a covenant. Even men bound by a covenant are called brethren. 2 Samuel 1:26 and compare 1 Samuel 18:3. Continuing this Old Testament tradition, the New Testament often uses brother or brethren in the wider sense. Paul uses it as synonymous for his Israelite kinsmen in Romans 9:3. It also denotes biologically unrelated Christians in the New Covenant family of God. Look at Romans 8:29 and 12:1, Colossians 1:2, Hebrews 2:11, and James 1:2. And then in the Catechism of the Catholic Church, number 500, the Church has an explanation here. And remember, our Holy Mother, the Church, was established. The Church was established by Jesus Christ himself. The Church just didn't come to existence out of ether or out of nowhere. Jesus established the Church. He created the Church. And he gave to her the authority to pass on the truths that he had given and to safeguard those truths and to make sure that they were passed on faithfully. And that's why we're concerned about the sacred deposit of faith. And we should know it so that we understand. So what does number 500 in the Catechism say? Against the doctrine of the ever-virginity of Mary, the objection is sometimes raised that the Bible mentioned brothers and sisters of Jesus. Okay? The Church has always understood these passages as not referring to other children of the Virgin Mary. In fact, James and Joseph, brothers of Jesus, are the sons of another Mary, a disciple of Christ, whom St. Matthew significantly calls the other Mary. They are close relations of Jesus, according to the Old Testament expression. So Matthew refers to the other Mary in Matthew 13:55 and 28:1. So the brethren of the Lord doesn't mean that they were blood brothers, okay? I hear the music. We're coming up against another break. This is Bible with the Borrowers on Virgin Most Powerful Radio. And if you want to make a comment, ask a question, or make a donation, call 877-526-2151. Please ask family and friends to join us. Be right back.
1: Now back to Bible with the Borrowers. 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
0: Welcome. Welcome back to Bible with the Borrowers on Virgin Most Powerful Radio on this Tuesday of the 25th week in Ordinary Time. And it is September 22nd, 2026. And the number to call is 877-526-2151 if you have a comment or a question. Also the number to call if you want to make a donation. And I want to thank all of our donors, those who support us financially, those who support us with your prayers and sacrifices, those who support us by volunteering to help us, those who support us by working here at Virgin Most Powerful Radio and the Catholic Resource Center, our staff, our technical team, and also our other radio hosts who contribute. And then I want to thank all of those of you who pray for us. We need your prayers and sacrifices. We want to build up the kingdom of God, and we can't do that on our own. And if all we're doing here is exonerating ourselves and building up our own pride, then we're not serving God. So pray for us every day that we might be humble before the Lord and humble like the Lord and allow God to work in and through us like the Blessed Virgin Mary did. Mary never put forth her own will. She did the will of the Father. Even at the wedding feast of Cana, when she asks Jesus, when she mentions to him that they have no more wine, this is a decisive moment in his relationship with her and in his ministry. Okay. It's the first public miracle he works. And she says, they have no more wine. And he says, what to me is to thee? Woman, what to me is to thee? And he doesn't call her mother, and he doesn't call her Mary. He calls her woman. That's not denigrating. He's referring back to Genesis. I will put enmity between thee and the woman, between her seed and your seed. It will crush your head while you strike at its heel. And yes, that is the actual translation in the original text, in the original languages of the scripture. Okay, so I'm not denigrating the Blessed Mother there, putting her down. Some people get upset if I use the neuter gender there. But that's what it says in the text, in the original language. And it's only the original language that is guaranteed. It's only the original languages of the scriptures that are guaranteed to be infallible, without error and inspired. Without error and inspired, okay? It's the original text. So the copies that we have, the commentaries of the fathers of the church, they're not necessarily without error or inspired. That doesn't mean they can't be inspired. God inspires us when we try and live by his grace and his will, and we pray every day. God inspires us to do good and to do his holy will. But it's not on the same level. Any copy or any translation, including the Latin Vulgate, is not on the same level as the original texts. The church teaches that it's only the original texts of the scriptures that are without error and inspired. So that we have to humble ourselves and admit that, okay? And so beautiful Mary, she did the will of God. And when she at Cana in Galilee, she's not expressing her own will. She's pointing something out. She's at a wedding feast. You have the bride dressed as the virgin daughter of Jerusalem, and you have the groom dressed as the Messiah king. And literally, they've run out of wine. There's a historical fact taking place there. They don't have any more wine. But what is she saying to him? They have no more wine. Your people are languishing for lack of teaching and for lack of the wine of your presence and your grace. And it's the Holy Spirit inspiring Mary to communicate with her son that, yes, I'm ready to go forward with the mission that God has given to me and the mission that God has given to you, a mission that is joined together, that the two of us will walk side by side. And he says, my hour is not yet come. Yeah, if I do this miracle, that hastens my hour. And Bishop Sheen explains that Mary, in a sense, Jesus is asking Mary a question. Are you ready to walk this path of suffering that this miracle will surely set me upon? From this moment forward, our life will be filled with suffering for the salvation of souls. And are you ready to go forward? And Mary says, do whatever he tells you. She removes herself. Do whatever he tells you. And this is Mary, beautiful Mary. She did the will of the Father, and she did it perfectly. And just a little bit further commentary from the Navarre commentary on this, Jesus saying, who are my mother and my brothers? Jesus obviously loved his mother and Saint Joseph. He uses this episode to teach us that in his kingdom, human ties do not take precedence. In the kingdom of the Lord, human ties don't take precedence. In Luke 8:19, the same teaching is found. I'm reading the commentary on Matthew because this incident of, your mother and your brother are outside, it's in Matthew. And it's in Matthew 12, 46 through 48, and then, or 46 through 50. It's in Mark, and it's also in Luke, the gospel that we read today, Luke 8, 19 through 21. So this same teaching is found in Luke 8, 19. Jesus regards the person who does the will of his heavenly Father as a member of his own family. Therefore, even though it means going against natural family feelings, a person should slow it down. Sorry. Let me try and get this. My tongue is getting wrapped around my eye teeth and I can't see what I'm saying. No, I didn't think that one up. Somebody taught that to me. Therefore, it means, even though it means going against, therefore, even though it means going against natural family feelings, a person should do just that when needs be in order to perform the mission the Father has entrusted to him. Look at Luke 2:49. So the Father's will takes precedence. God's will takes precedence over our natural feelings and over our natural human ties. We can say that Jesus loved Mary more because of the bonds between them created by grace than because he was her son by natural generation. Mary's divine motherhood is the source of all Our Lady's other prerogatives. But this very motherhood is, in its turn, the first and greatest of the graces with which Mary was endowed. So her motherhood, her divine motherhood, is this greatest grace which she... And by the way, the Son of God became man. So from all eternity, from the moment that Mary was conceived in her mother's womb, the Son of God saw her and loved her. God preserved her from original sin because she was to be the mother of God, her divine maternity, because of this divine maternity, because the Ark of the Covenant had to be beautiful and nobody could touch it. She was to be the Ark of the New Covenant. The Fathers of the Church teaches this about Mary. She was the Ark of the New Covenant. So she had to be pure and spotless. Just like the Ark of the Old Covenant had to be pure and spotless. God made his mother. God made his mother. So before the human nature of Jesus even exists, the Son of God already loves his mother. He already loves his mother. And then when he creates his own human nature and takes his human nature in her womb, he's prepared her beforehand to be sinless, to be spotless, to be a worthy dwelling place for God. That's why we don't go to Holy Communion in the state of mortal sin. Because if we go to Holy Communion, we're receiving God. We're receiving the second person of the Blessed Trinity in his full humanity and divinity in his risen, ascended, glorified state. So if we're in mortal sin, we're not a worthy dwelling place for God. But the Spirit can make us a worthy dwelling place for God because the Spirit, God forgives us our sins if we ask him to forgive us. So we don't receive Holy Communion in mortal sin. And if we aren't supposed to receive Holy Communion in mortal sin, doesn't it make sense that God preserved his mother from all sin so that she could be a worthy dwelling place for him? That in order to build up God's kingdom, we have to be in tune with his will. And to be in tune with his will, we need to give up our sins. Because when we sin, sin darkens our intellect, it weakens our will, and it makes us ugly. It makes us so that we can't see the true good, and the true good is God's holy will and our union with God. God made us for union with himself. That's the true good. And our will is weakened so that we don't choose the true good. We choose lesser goods. And it makes us ugly because sin degrades the human person. Mary was never degraded because God preserved her from sin for his own sake. For his own sake. God did this. This was the work of God. This wasn't the work of man. God is God and I am not. And he has his plans and he has his work, okay? So this kingdom of God that we're supposed to be establishing, right? This kingdom, in number 764 of the Catechism, it says, this kingdom shines out before men in the world, in the works and in the presence of Christ. In the works and in the presence of Christ. This is where the kingdom shines out. To welcome Jesus' word is to welcome the kingdom itself. To welcome the kingdom itself, welcoming his word. The seed and the beginning of the kingdom are the little flock of those whom Jesus came to gather around him, the flock whose shepherd he is. He is the shepherd of his flock. Luke 12:32 compared to Matthew 10:16, Matthew 26:31, and John 10:1-21. The shepherd and the good shepherd, right? They formed Jesus' true family. So his true family, Matthew 19:28, Luke 22:30, and Revelation 21:12-14. I'm sorry, that's the wrong verses. They form Jesus' true family. That's Matthew 12:49. That's the verses we've been talking about. It's here in Luke 8:19-21, the gospel we read today, and then also in Matthew, the parallel passage is Matthew 12:49 here. So to those whom he thus gathered around him, he taught a new way of acting and a prayer of their own. Matthew 5:6, that's the Our Father. And I hear that music, so we're coming to the end of our show for today. 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

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This is the day before the beatification of Archbishop Fulton Sheen. We're going to be talking about Blessed Archbishop Fulton J. Sheen as of tomorrow. I'm flying out there, Thursday, two more days, but I go out early to give some talks on Fulton Sheen. So we got a great show ahead of us. I'm going to talk about a renowned exorcist, Father Gabriel Amorth, and seven lessons on the actions of the devil. Because the whole point is we have to understand life as a battle. And I think Father Amorth communicated that clearly when he would write his books. And Exorcist Tells a Story, we put that on cassette tape when it came out years and years ago. So we're happy to do that. And I've got a bunch of other stories to share with you. But before we do that, we have a short but powerful gospel today. It's the chapter 8 of Luke, verse 19 to 21. The mother of Jesus and his brother came to him, but were unable to join him because of the crowd. He was told, "Your mother and your brothers are standing outside. They wish to see you." He said to them in reply, "My mother and my brothers are those who hear the word of God and act on it." The gospel of the Lord. Praise to you, Lord Jesus Christ. That last part just says it all. My mother and my brothers are those who hear the word of God and act on it. One of the things that comes to my mind is what we believe in the inerrancy of Scripture, that the Bible is without error. And unfortunately, today, there are many people who don't know that as Catholics. They somehow were taught that the Bible has error. And most of those people, from my experience of 47 years, those of the individuals who don't believe in the devil, they don't believe in angels, they think the Bible is like the Gone with the Wind, another story. So we need to bring back the inerrancy of Scripture. If people want to get a university-level class by Dr. Scott Hahn, back in, 92, 93, I recorded his classes. And I've got six sessions called Can You Trust the Bible? And he'll teach you all about the inerrancy of Scripture. If you want to get a copy of it, you can go to CatholicRC.org or call us at 877-526-2151. This is important because without understanding the Bible is without error, everything else is straw. Okay? All right, let's bring the smartest guy into the room right now, Archbishop Fulton Sheen, soon to be Blessed Fulton Sheen. Let's get that train in, Mr. Engineer. Nope. All right. Well, I'm going to say full Sheen ahead without the train. Bishop Sheen, it's quote, he says, "Most of us do not like to look inside ourselves for the same reason we do not like to open a letter that has bad news." And I think of that in our culture because we can be so distracted in our culture. I don't want to deal with my soul. I just want to have as much food, as much pleasure as possible. And I just don't want to have to deal with the consequences. I've got all the money I need. What else is there? And that's the situation we're in our culture. It's called paganism. And that's why the beatification of Archbishop Sheen is so important to evangelize folks at the meaning and purpose of life. When he was on television and radio, 40% of his audience were Protestant and Jews, 60% Catholic. And they ate it up. Many converts were coming into the faith. Later in the show, I'm going to talk about seven notable Catholic converts from Fulton Sheen. And he's still bringing people into the church. I just met with a Hollywood actress whose life is worth living. Got her back into her faith. She didn't know her faith. And Sheen's convert course, which I have been promoting for 47 years,
is what got her back. And I would say thousands of people. And now I believe millions will be introduced to the person of Christ through the writings of Fulton J. Sheen and also his audio files. As I said to the folks before, I mean, back in 2003 or two, when we had the crisis in the church and we were spending, you know, what, $5 billion in lawsuits, we came up with the idea of sending the priest retreat of Fulton Sheen to every Catholic priest in America. And the focus of that priest retreat was to get the priest to make the daily holy hour and have love for Our Lady and the Eucharist. And I saw a change, personally. I had friends in the seminary in the 70s and 80s and 90s, and they just didn't get good formation. And something changed. And I believe that Fulton Sheen was a part of that reason. It changed. Because people started reading his books. The priest is not his own, the seminarians. I know many of them. I know back the turn of the century, things started changing. The young priests were becoming more orthodox. They were getting sources outside of the seminary. They read the fathers of the church, and things are starting to change for the better. So Fulton Sheen, now that he's going to be beatified Thursday, it'll be even much greater. So I will always say this, full Sheen ahead. And I knew that train was coming. I just didn't know when. Thank you, Mr. Engineer. And again, with Fulton Sheen's beatification, I want to encourage people. There's lots of my friends reading books, but this book that I have in my hand called Treasure in Clay, the Autobiography of Fulton Sheen, I read that right after he passed, and I read it in one sitting, and it's 350 pages long. It was fascinating. Ignatius Press sells that book. They reprinted it, so you can get that. And World's First Love, Three to Get Married, all these great books by Fulton Sheen are going to have, you know, they're going to be all over. When I go to that beatification on Thursday, there's going to be 1,000 vendors having all kinds of Fulton Sheen material. As I told you earlier, I think I told you Friday, I remember getting a binder, three-ring binder, this thick, 3 inches thick, with Fulton Sheen's mission articles that were in all the Catholic newspapers in the 50s and the 40s for the propagation of the faith. I laminated all those back about 20 years ago, and I've used them, but I just thought of something. I said, why don't I scan them, make it into a PDF file, like a book, and make it available for people. So I did, and I'm going to launch it at the beatification of Fulton Sheen. People can just give me their email. We're going to charge you $20. It's less than a book of Fulton Sheen. But you'll get stories of the missions. You remember the one I shared the other day about the woman who had leprosy in Nigeria. And she walked on her elbows and her knees because she didn't have feet or hands. 1.5 miles to go to confession and receive the Holy Communion. This is what we need back. We need our fires lit again. And that's what Fulton Sheen is doing. He's lighting fires. Also, if you're at your parish and you want me to come and speak on Fulton Sheen, I'd be happy to do that. You can call me on my cell number, 661-972-7872. I'd be delighted to come and fire the troops up, because Fulton Sheen fired me up 47 years ago. I'm actually more than that, probably about 53 years ago. But I was a teenager, and I just kept it to myself. As I got older, I realized I have a moral obligation to get Fulton Sheen's material out. So back in the 70s, late 70s, I started getting advertisements in the Sunday Visitor, the Register, Catholic Register, all these twin circle Catholic papers that are out there. And I put out a space ad on Life is Worth Living. And over 100 orders a day were coming in. And I was saying, you see, there's a demand for Fulton Sheen. And I remember that same year being told at a conference at the Religious Ed Congress in Anaheim, when the priest told me,
I told him, hey, you got to hear these Bishop Sheen cassettes, Father. They're good for your homilies. He said, you're wasting your time, young man. You might as well throw those cassettes in the trash. Fulton Sheen is antiquated. Get rid of it. Now, I could have made a decision and said, yes, Father, I'll do what you said. No! Under my breath, I said, Father, I'm going to prove you wrong. Hundreds of thousands of those recordings have gone out, not just in America. I just met with my distributor in Australia over the weekend, and he's got hundreds of thousands of recordings going out in Australia of a lot of our St. Joseph Communications material. So what I was able to do through the grace of God is work with these distributors to get Sheen across the world. And I'm grateful for that. Why he used a little guy like me. See, God uses the weak to confound the strong. When we come back, I want to talk about a renowned exorcist, Father Gabriel Ermorth, and his seven lessons on the actions of the devil. Why? Because we have to know there's a battle and the devil's out to get us, and we need to do our best to stay in the state of sanctifying grace, because that's what he wants to stop you from doing. He wants you to live in mortal sin and be comfortable with it. Stay with us. We'll be right back on the Truth and Justice Show.

Welcome back to the Truth and Justice Show. I told my engineer, I said, the true renewal is happening. Fulton Sheen's being beatified. And why I say a true renewal, we've had such, you know, optimism after the council where everything was going to get better and nothing got better. I'm just saying, nothing meaning lack of people going to church, the sacraments, and now we see a resurgence of people going back to make holy hours, praying their daily rosary. I have to tell you, anecdotally, I've been going to daily mass since I'm 14 years of age, and I see the difference. The demographics are different. It was all old ladies. No young people. Very few. And then I saw a change around, okay, the turn of the century. Yeah, but the 2000s. More people going to daily mass. More people. The confession line started getting longer. So I think what Fulton Sheen said about the every 500 years we go through a purification, we're in, and right now it's the worldliness. We have to deny ourselves and follow Christ and not be the worldly person. All right, here's the first thing that Father Amorth, Gabriel Amorth, for those who don't know, he's a renowned Italian exorcist. He passed away 10 years ago in 2016, I remember. But he left behind a valuable legacy of lessons about the devil and drawn from his many years of ministry. Here is a summary of 7 lessons he shared throughout his life. Number 1, Satan is always active. He has been the tempter from the beginning. He doesn't sleep, okay? In a June 2004 interview with Italian Vatican expert Sandro Magister, Amorth discussed the state of Satanism and the devil's influence on contemporary culture. In general terms, Satan is always active, he says. He has been the tempter from the very beginning. He does everything he can to make man sin. Whenever evil is committed, he's behind it. Though it remains clear that the man freely chooses his own actions, say free will. But there's also an extraordinary form of action by the devil, one diabolical possession, he said at the time. So that's number 1. Satan is always active. You never put your guard down. Number 2, the world is under the power of the devil. That's, the Bible tells us that. In the book, The Last Exorcist, co-authored with the Vatican expert Paolo Rodari, Amorth stated that the world is under the power of the devil, and alongside Satan are many of his prophets, people whom the Bible call false prophets. False because they lead lies rather than the truth. These people exist both outside and within the church. Thank you, Father, for being so direct. He's absolutely right. In the church, too. They are easily recognizable. They claim to speak on behalf of the church, yet they speak on the behalf of the world. Their demand that the church assume the roles of the world, and doing so, they confuse the faithful and steer the church into waters that are not its own. They are the waters of the evil one, he added. I see that happening right now. No question about it, Father. Yep. We have to sanctify the temporal order. That's what we lay people do. Number 3, this is an important one. Satan attacks the Pope above all. Wow. Wow. So we have to pray for the Holy Father every day at our rosary. Please. In his book, The Last Exorcist, Amorth also noted that Satan attacks the Pope above all. His hatred for the successor of Peter is fierce. And I have experienced this in my own exorcisms. After the Pope, Satan attacks cardinals, bishops, and all priests and religious. It's only natural for this to be the case. No one should be scandalized by it. See? Don't be scandalized that they're being attacked. Priests and religious are called to a fierce spiritual battle. But here's the bottom line. If they don't know it, which I'm convinced, I've had priests tell me,
I don't believe in the devil. Man, let's be honest. If you go into a boxing ring and you don't believe the other guy you're fighting is there, can hurt you, just because you don't believe he's there, and he knocks you out, you'll believe it on the end. And I think we have to, and we're seeing it more and more with Father Amorth, but also we have our own exorcist who's coming to our spiritual warfare conference March 18th and 19th with Jesse and also Dan Snyder. Father Chad Ripperger will be coming, and it's difficult to get him. And I know we're filling up already for next year's conference, but if you want to come and hear a modern-day exorcist, number one, in my opinion, Father Chad Ripperger, go to our website, vmpr.org, and register to go, because we have to have our feet on the ground. What is the quote from Fulton Sheen? It's hard to get messed up if you're on your knees praying, okay? Number four, and this is powerful. Invoking St. John Paul II is effective against the devil. That's what he experienced. In May of 2011, on a Spanish-speaking sister service, EWTN, that St. John Paul II had become, as of recent years, a powerful intercessor in the fight against the devil. He says, I have asked the devil more than once. And why are you so afraid of John Paul II? And I received two different answers, both interesting. The first was, because he dismantled my plans. And I believe that refers to the fall of communism in Russia and in the Eastern Europe, the collapse of communism, atheistic communism. I think that's a good statement. I mean, that you presume that, yeah. Another answer the devil gave me was because he snatched many young people from my hands. There are many young people who converted thanks to John Paul II. Perhaps some were already Christians, but not practicing. And then, through, and this is important, through St. John Paul II, they returned to the practice of the faith, he explained. I know many people at St. John Paul II's visits to America converted a lot of people to the Catholic faith. You know what they saw in him? A man with conviction. They saw a man deep in love with Jesus Christ. Same with our man, Fulton J. Sheen. That's why people come into the church. Communists. Yeah, I'm going to talk about that later in the show. Some of the seven notable Catholic converts. And this one of them was a communist. Number five. I got time. The devil wants the death of the church because she is the mother of the saints. Yeah, the devil wants the church to get out. Crush it. Amorth addressed the same smear campaign, against Pope Benedict XVI, whom some accused of covering up sexual abuse committed by members of the clergy. They did that to Fulton Sheen, man. They found out that Sheen is clean. Yep. When in reality, it was he who established the zero tolerance policy the exorcist denounced at the time that the devil used priests to cast blame on the entire church. The devil has it in for the church. He wants the death of the church because she is the mother of the saints. He fights the church through men of the church, but he cannot prevail against the church itself, he noted. The experienced exorcist also stated that the devil tempts men of the church. So it should not surprise us, even priests who possess every divine aid, such as prayer and the sacraments, to fall into temptation. They too live in the world and can fall just like men of the world. I'll give you an example. I remember 10, 15 years ago, Jesse and I went out to Montana for a mission.
And we were just teaching on the sacraments. That's all it was. And we had people tell us when we did it on the Eucharist, they said, thank you for clarifying our position as Catholics about the real presence of Christ in the Eucharist. Because we haven't heard that teaching in about 20 years at this church. And I was beginning to wonder if that's still something we believe. Well, I can't explain why they weren't teaching that, but I can say this. The perennial teachings of the church, John 6, unless you eat of my body and drink of my blood, you have no life in you. My flesh is real food. My blood is real drink. Yes, the real presence of Christ in the Holy Eucharist. So there's been a lack of catechesis in many parishes for decades. We all acknowledge that. That's why we give Bishop Sheen's convert course to any convert in RCIA. I know it's called something else now, RC, whatever. The bottom line is we want all those people to have Fulton Sheen instruct them. I don't think there's anybody better than Fulton Sheen to instruct somebody to know the deposit of faith than Fulton Sheen. Blessed Fulton Sheen. All right. Number six, you'll like this one, folks. The most effective intercessor of all is the Blessed Virgin Mary. In May of 2002, when asked about the most effective intercessor, he said, of course, it's the Virgin Mary, especially when you invoke her as Mary. He said, I once asked Satan, but why are you more afraid when I invoke Our Lady than when I invoke Jesus Christ? He answered, because it humiliates me more to be defeated by a human creature than to be defeated by him, Jesus Christ. I bet you didn't think about that, but I think that makes total sense. I remember Father Chad Ripperger saying the same exact thing. It's Our Lady. She's a creature. It's humiliating. Number seven. Let me see if I got time to get seven, and I think I can. The devil is in everything that denies God. Speaking to another newspaper, Father Morth recounted an occasion when a cardinal told him, be honest, the devil doesn't exist. That's a cardinal. The priest replied, you ought to read a book that will be very useful to you, the gospel. Furthermore, the exorcist described the devil as being present in everything that denies God, such as abortion, divorce, homosexuality, oh my gosh, satanic music, and programming featured violence, sex on TV. All that comes from the devil. Wow, I got it in. When we come back, I'm going to continue to talk on a topic about converts. Archbishop Fulton Sheen, seven notable Catholic converts that came into the church. It ties right into the spiritual warfare of Father Amorth. Stay with us, family. We'll be right back after a very quick break.

Welcome back to the Truth and Justice Show. I hope you enjoyed listening to Father Amorth give us a good catechesis on the devil. And you know, you've heard me say this so many times, that the devil has these five main weapons: temptation, vexation, infestation, obsession, possession. Nevertheless, only one of his weapons occupies 99% of his activity: temptation. His main aim is to get people to live comfortably into the state of mortal sin. So the devil doesn't like to use the other four showy tactics because he runs the risk of being cast out. So keep that in mind and stay close to Jesus in the Blessed Sacrament. Get the confession. I hope that story last week about the lady with the leprosy walking a mile and a half on her knees and her elbows because she didn't have hands and she didn't have feet from the leprosy to go to confession and receive Holy Communion. We have no excuse. We get in our cars to do it. I thought of that on Saturday when I went to confession. I said, I got in my air-conditioned car, drove a mile and a half, got in line, and went to confession. Simple. So we all need to do that. All right, Seven Notable Catholic Converts by Fulton Sheen. And this is taken right from his autobiography, The Treasure in Clay. Clara Booth Luce was undoubtedly the most prominent Catholic convert associated with Archbishop Sheen. Luce, at the age of 32, married Henry Luce, the publisher of Time and Fortune magazines, and later served two terms in Congress. Known for his glamorous lifestyle and ruthless ambition, she was a frequent subject on the gossip pages before her providential meeting with then Monsignor Sheen, who was generating millions of listeners to his radio programs called The Catholic Hour. And, you know, I have to just say something about The Catholic Hour. I'm so happy that EWTN 25 years ago took My Life is Worth Living and put it on their radio stations, now hundreds of them all over America, and they just keep playing Bishop Sheen. They were one of the first apostolates that on radio said, I'll do it. And then Immaculate Heart Radio with Doug Sherman did it. We have been able to collaborate with so many organizations with Fulton Sheen that really makes all of us just have joy in our heart to know that more people are listening to him. So in his memoir, Treasure Clay, like I said, he recalls the evening he invited Congresswoman Luce to dinner. When the subject turned to religion, Luce, who was only a child, had recently been, Luce's child was recently killed in a car accident, asked the priest why a good God would take her daughter. Bishop Sheen answered, in order that through that sorrow, you might be here now, starting to instructions to know Jesus Christ and his church. I've used that line so many times when people say that to me. Why would a good God take my son or daughter, husband? Luce then received instructions, like the ones I have, Life is the Convert course, for 5 months before she was received into the Catholic Church at St. Patrick's Cathedral in New York City in 1946, right after World War II. Archbishop Sheen, Blessed Sheen, later wrote of Luce, never in my life have I had the privilege to instruct anyone who was as brilliant and who was so interesting to talk with conversations. She had the mind of a genius. Now, another one that I'll bring up, many of you are driving Fords. I used to drive a Ford. Henry Ford II. Like many converts of the day, Henry Ford II came into the church because he wanted to marry a Catholic. According to the account in Thomas C. Reeves' biography of Fulton Sheen, Ford's grandfather, Henry Ford I, had considered
disinheriting his grandson from marrying Anne McDonnell, a member of a prominent New York Irish Catholic family. In the end, through the 1940s, then Monsignor Sheen presided over the wedding, and the elder Ford danced with the bride. Reeves noted that the couple received more than 1 million in wedding presents, as well as a blessing from Pope Pius XII. That's understandable. Horace Mann, no. Fulton Sheen offered to give a personal instruction to Horace, and he does that still today, even though he's been dead, through Life is Worth Living convert course that we provide for people all over the world for decades. So Sheen's still instructing the converts. Was Horace Mann a campaign manager for Herbert Hoover, who converted to Catholicism after listening to Fulton Sheen on the radio? So many pens have done that where Sheen, you know, Mrs. Belting, Dr. Belting's wife, wrote to Fulton Sheen in the 1950s saying, "My husband loves your show. He said he'd become a Catholic if you'd give him instructions." So Fulton Sheen sent the records to the Beltings and says, "He starts now." And, you know, Charles Belting, doctor, friend of mine, he told me a story, and he's been dead 20 years. But the fact of the matter is, his son became a Catholic priest. You see the effects of Sheen in the church today? Huge. Now, this was especially newsworthy because Mann had been charged with anti-Catholic activity in the South during the Republican effort to defeat Catholic Al Smith. Reeves writes, Mann had been accused of engaging in a smear campaign against Al Smith, who would lose by a landslide in the 1928 election. Archbishop Sheen provided personal instruction for Mann and his wife, who also converted, according to Reeves. That's another one. What about Fritz Kessler? This is a good one, folks. Let me see my time here. Oh, yeah, I can do it. In his memoir, Treasure in Clay, Fulton Sheen recalls a beautiful story of the reversion of Fritz Kessler, an Austrian-born American violinist and composer who was raised in a mixed Jewish-Christian family, baptized in 1887 at 12, and embraced faith 60 years later. Wow, I mean, that's 72 years old. Archbishop Sheen recalls receiving a letter from a stranger who asked him to go see her uncle to console him after his wife had died by suicide a short time before. When he arrived at the Manhattan address, only to discover that nobody was home, he asked the elevator man, remember those days, who lived in the neighboring apartment, informed that it was Chrysler, the famous violin. The priest took the opportunity to evangelize. I rang the bell, introduced myself to Fritz and Mrs. Kessler, and after a short conversation, asked them if they would like to take instructions from the church, he recalled. If that's not incredible, wow, wow. Fritz Kessler was one of the finest, noblest men I've ever met in my entire life. When I would quote a text from the Old Testament, he would read it in Hebrew. Oh, man, it's amazing. When I would quote a text from the New Testament, Fritz would read it in Greek. In 1947, the Kesslers had their marriage convalidated, and Bishop Fulton Sheen would later convince Kessler, after much persuading, as it offended his artistic sensibilities, to change his Vienna March into a waltz to be used at the theme song for Sheen's television show, Life is Worth Living. Isn't that interesting? Now, here's a communist turned Catholic. This is a great one. Let me see my time. Oh, I think I can squeeze it in. And the other one, Louis Baudet, who was raised in the Catholic family until 1935, he abandoned his faith and joined the Communist Party of the United States in America. In 1937, Father Sheen extended a dinner invitation to Baudet,
who, as the managing editor of the Daily Worker, which is a communist paper, had written in articles challenging the priest's criticism of communism. That evening, Boudos recalled being bowled over by the conversation with Monsignor Sheen. "Never has my soul been swept by love and reverence as it was in that April evening." It would, however, take 8 years, folks, for Boudzel to reach out to the priest to tell him he wanted to return to the church. Reeves writes, Monsignor Sheen helped. He got a job as an assistant professor of economics at the University of Notre Dame. Boudzel later became an important witness during the FBI congressional investigations into communist activities. That ain't all, folks. When I come back, we're going to talk about Bella Dodd. Wow. Folks, I want to tell you, if you want to get that copy of all the mission stories that Sheen wrote regarding conversion stories, but just mission work, the zeal the missionaries have, what you can do is next week we'll have it ready, where I'll have it on the website where people can just download the writings of 2 decades of Fulton Sheen, because as I said earlier, I scanned all of them after I laminated the original newspaper writings, which are all yellowed out because they're about 60, 70 years old. But we saved them, and you'll be able to get that next week here at vmpr.org. When we come back, Bella Dodd, a New York attorney, member of the Communist Party, USA. Are you ready? When we come back, we'll tell you about Bella Dodd and how she came back to the Catholic faith. Stay with us. You're listening to the Truth and Justice Show on Virgin, most powerful radio, talking about Archbishop Sheen's converts. Any good that we do comes from God, and we thank him for it. That's a Fulton Sheen quote. We'll be right back.

Welcome back to the Truth and Justice Show here on Virgin Most Powerful Radio. We're talking about the seven notable Catholic converts that Fulton Sheen brought into the church. Thousands of people have been brought into the church by Fulton Sheen when he was alive. Don't forget, remember what he said. There are three things he's going to do when he gets to heaven. One, he wants to thank the Blessed Virgin Mary big time. Two, he wants to have some questions for Thomas Aquinas and also some of the Greek fathers, questions about philosophy. And then he said, after I take a little rest in heaven, because I didn't rest much on earth, I'm going to ask the good Lord to send me back down to bring souls back to the church. And that's exactly what he's doing now. All right, Bella Dodd, folks, New York attorney, member of the Communist Party, USA, was another Sheen pupil. After testifying before the House Committee on Un-American Activities, Senator Howard McGrath challenged her to meet Fulton Sheen. Good idea. Soon after the meeting, which took place, Monsignor Sheen's home during a lull in a conversation, he told her she looked unhappy and invited her to the chapel to pray. While we knelt silently, she began to cry. She was touched by grace, the life of God in her. He wrote in Treasure and Clay. Later on, I instructed her and received her into the church. With marks behind her, she began teaching law first in Texas and later at St. John's University in Brooklyn. See, it's just incredible, the people. Now, Gertrude Aglass, who was a high-powered literary agent in New York, was one of the venerable, soon-to-be Blessed Sheen's better-known converts from Judaism. After receiving instruction from him and became Catholic, Aglass would represent Auxiliary Bishop Sheen, as well as Cardinal Francis Spellman and other clients, including President John F. Kennedy and historians like Charles and Mary Beard. Aglass would later help establish the Alfred E. Smith Memorial Dinner, which raises money for charitable causes in the Archdiocese of New York. Shortly before her death at the age of 60, in 1962, she had completed a Catholic Youth Encyclopedia and a History of the Catholic Church. Cardinal Spellman presided over her funeral at St. Patrick's Cathedral. Wow. Now, these are just a handful of converts. Obviously, there's lots more. And I thank God that Fulton Sheen's there, and he's still there to help get people to heaven. And he's going to be in a big intercessor as his beatification takes place Thursday. All right. I want to take just a minute here to give you some good news. Some Catholic schools are taking screens out of classrooms. Even L.A. public schools are doing it. Why? Because they're realizing it's bad for the kids. And they're taking this technology and returning to books, handwriting, and face-to-face instruction. So Notre Dame School in Clarendon Hills, Illinois, was no exception. But when Armando Paul became principal of a Chicagoland school for five years ago, she quickly realized that devices were doing more harm than good. That's why my grandson goes to St. Therese in Alhambra, classic education. They don't use computers, which is really, really a good thing. Now, with dozens of more devices to monitor simultaneously in class, teachers were losing control. The kids were actually up to behind the screen. Paul told the Register, perhaps most worryingly, young students would Google answers to simple questions they couldn't easily work out on their own, seeking a quick fix rather than putting in the work. Great point. So this is happening all over in Europe, too. And I won't go into it all the details, but you can Google that and see that things are changing for the better on this. Excellent, excellent point. Here's something that concerns me. The number of single men in the U.S. reaches its highest record.
we know that way the culture goes is the way the way the family goes is the way the culture goes. So we know that the best thing for our family or for the culture is to have men and women married. What that does is it gives the man and woman such a focus outside of themselves to their children that the fathers don't get into trouble. We know that crime goes down.

because without strong families, everything else goes south. Also, just to talk about, tie it right back into what spiritual warfare is about, here in Los Angeles, we have over $1 billion in lawsuits that we've already paid out. And the total is $5 billion in the United States. And just recently in Chicago, they paid another $5.5 million to 9 abused victims. And it just doesn't end, it seems. It continues to go on. But I have some good news in Chicago. A court says that Chicago Archdiocese and nuns won't have to submit to the Illinois suicide law. So we sued the state. Yeah, Catholics objectors will be temporarily shielded from a law while federal law plays out against the state policy. And it's a beautiful picture of Pope Leo with members of the Little Sisters of the Poor at their home for the elderly in Istanbul. It's awesome. So on September 11th, the court ruled that the Little Sisters based in Chicago will not be subject to Illinois assisted suicide laws while a federal lawsuit continues. See, this is where we have to stand against the world. And this is why I'm so impressed that the Archdiocese and the Sisters fought it clearly, and they won. So Illinois has become this battleground in recent weeks over the suicide law. So we just have to keep fighting and never, never give up. Also, this is something that concerns me. Again, the colleges and secular colleges are ruining young minds. Check this out. 30% of college students say violence can be used to stop speakers. What? Yes. And then you wonder why we have this violence. So this is from a free speech group foundation. They surveyed over 63,000 students of 262 schools. That's a big survey. Last year, 34% of the students said using violence to stop someone from speaking on campus is acceptable. And this year, 30% affirm that. So we have to ask ourselves, I might not agree with somebody, but I'm not going to knock them over the head physically because they don't agree with me. And I think that's the culture has gone so wild that they justify anything, even doing physical harm to somebody. Now, I have a couple minutes left. I am going to leave tomorrow for the beatification of Fulton J. Sheen. William will be here to fill in from Jesus 911 for this week through Wednesday, Thursday, and Friday. You're going to like him because he does a daily show on Jesus 911. He took over Jesse's spot, and he's doing a great job and learning, and his graphics are awesome. Everything's good. So I thank William publicly right now for spilling in while I'm out in St. Louis, Missouri. And I just want to ask you to pray that the beatification, that souls will be touched. I know the young boy who was a baby for 62 minutes and was being born without breathing, and the intercession of Fulton Sheen, he was brought back to life. He'll be at the beatification bringing up the relic of Fulton Sheen, the jaw of Fulton Sheen. And it's just going to be a great couple days. I will report back next week on all the details. I'm taking a camera guy to film a lot, so you won't miss anything. It's going to be a great trip. I'm excited. And when I think about 47 years ago, I was at Bishop Sheen's funeral, and they all told me, he's a saint, he's a saint, while I'm waiting in line for hours to get into the church. And they were right. The church is acknowledging it. And I'm tickled pink because we've spent 47 years promoting Fulton Sheen's material, and it's now coming to fruition in his beatification and soon to be canonization.

I just want to thank you, our listeners, who have supported us. We have that 6-foot marble statue of Fulton Sheen in our courtyard here at the Sacred Heart Chapel. You're welcome to come visit us. And there's still room if anybody wants to put their name on it as a supporter to promoting Fulton Sheen. You can go to our website, vmpr.org, and you'll see it there supporting the statue. The cost of it was pretty heavy, but I think it's worth it. And if you like what we're doing with Fulton Sheen, support us. And that's what we'll do. We'll continue. It won't be long before we have 50 years in, if God gives me the grace to be alive. I hear the bumper music, so I'm going to say, what state should we be living in? The state of grace. Remember this, life is short. Death is sure. The hour of death remains obscure. A soul you have and only one. If that be lost, all hope is gone. Waste not your time while time shall last. For after death, 'tis ever past. The all-seeing God your judge will be. Or heaven or hell, your destiny. All earthly things will flee away. Eternity shall ever stay. Remember, Our Lady of Fatima said, souls are going to hell because no one's there to pray and make sacrifice. I'm going to sacrifice going to St. Louis and a parent? Yeah, offer it up. All those inconveniences. And I want to thank you for supporting us here at Virgin Most Powerful Radio. May God richly bless you, and I'll give you a report next week when I come back from St. Louis and the beatification of Archbishop Sheen.

name of the Father, Son, and Holy Spirit. I'd like to welcome you to our program. Program with Father Broom. Clean sweep with Father Broom. Great to be with all of you. Top of the morning. And as always, I'd like to start off our conversation by inviting Mary to come to be with us. Mary has many wonderful titles. Mary is the Mother of God. Mary is the Mother of the Church. And Mary is the Mother of each and every one of us. Also, in the Hail Holy Queen, we invoke Mary as our life, our sweetness, and our hope. So let's turn to Mary and invite Mary to come to be with us, to walk with us, to encourage us, to protect us, to help us when we fall, to bounce back again. Mary is truly our life, our sweetness, and our hope. So together, let us pray. Hail Mary, full of grace, the Lord is with thee. Blessed art thou among women, and blessed is the fruit of thy womb, Jesus. Holy Mary, Mother of God, pray for us sinners, now and at the hour of our death. Amen. Now, my friends, let us invite our spiritual director to come to be with us. Our spiritual director is the Holy Spirit. What a privilege to have the Holy Spirit to be with us as our guide. Holy Spirit has many wonderful titles, among which would be, he's the Paraclete. Also, the Holy Spirit is the gift of gifts. Holy Spirit is also known as the sweet guest of the soul. Holy Spirit is also known as the interior master. Holy Spirit is also known as our sanctifier. Our interior master, because St. Paul says in Romans 8, we really don't know how to pray as we ought. But the Holy Spirit intercedes with ineffable groans so that we can say, Abba. Abba, which means Father. So let's pray the Holy Spirit in these words. Come, Holy Spirit, fill the hearts of your faithful, and enkindle within us the fire of your divine love. Send forth your spirit, and they shall be created. And thou shalt renew the face of the earth. Let us pray. O God, who did instruct the hearts of your faithful by the light of the Holy Spirit, grant us by the same Spirit we may be truly wise and ever rejoice in his consolation through the same Christ our Lord. Amen. Glory be to the Father, the Son, the Holy Spirit, as it was in the beginning, is now, and ever shall be, world without end. Amen. Our Lady of Fatima, pray for us. St. Joseph, pray for us. St. Michael the Archangel, pray for us. St. Gabriel, pray for us. St. Raphael, pray for us. St. Ignatius Loyola, pray for us. St. Francis Xavier, pray for us. St. Maria Faustina Kowalska, pray for us. All God's angels and saints, pray for us. So, my friends, great to be with all of you. And just in a couple of days, my friends, on Thursday, the 24th of September, thanks be to God, and St. Louis, Venerable Archbishop Fulton J. Sheen, he will be beatified. What a great blessing that is. And Virgin Most Powerful, especially Terry Barber, as well as
Jesse Romero, I know that have a great love and devotion for Fulton Sheen, as well as myself. I'm eternally grateful for Fulton Sheen because he's promoted what is called the Holy Hour. He calls it the Hour of Power. And for more than 50 years as priest and bishop, Fulton Sheen was faithful to making his Holy Hour in front of the Blessed Sacrament. That's where he really believed he received a lot of grace, a lot of lights, a lot of strength, a lot of consolation by spending time there in front of the Most Blessed Sacrament. So we will rejoice in a couple of days having Fulton Sheen as blessed, and we'll pray that another miracle will be attributed to him so that he will be canonized as soon as possible. I really believe that Fulton Sheen is a model for the modern man, a model for the priest, a model for the modern bishop, a model for the priest who is a preacher, a model for a priest who is a communicator, a model for the radio evangelism that's spread far and wide since he passed away in 1979. A model also for writers. One of the best ways to disseminate the Word of God is through writing good books. A model also for missionaries. Maybe you know that Fulton Sheen was delegated by Pope Paul VI to be the head of what is called the propagation of the faith. And the propagation of faith was basically the missionary work throughout the whole world. And also Fulton Sheen, a great model of love for the Eucharist and the Mass. Fulton Sheen, a real model for love for the priesthood. He wrote a book called The Priest Is Not His Own, and those mysterious priests, two of his spiritual pieces on the priesthood. And the priest is not his own. He basically defines the priest as the victim who offers the victimhood, the victim who offers the victim, Christ, to God the Father for the salvation of the whole world. So we rejoice in the person of Fulton Sheen. And now we can make a connection between Fulton Sheen and the gospel reading today. Fulton Sheen also had a great love for Mary. On his episcopal motto, he wrote an emblem in which he honored Mary, as did Pope St. John Paul II, who had as his papal motto, Totus tuus ego sum, I am all yours, Jesus, through Mary, taken from St. Louis de Montfort. And Fulton Sheen, his spiritual masterpiece on Mary, is titled The World's First Love. So if you have an opportunity to obtain that spiritual masterpiece, The World's First Love, I encourage you. If you're able to subscribe to Formed, there's a lot of even audio books. And one of them I'm pretty sure is The Priest Is Not His Own. I already started to listen to it. But also, I'm pretty sure that he has the World's First Love, so that you can actually listen to it, have an audio version if you like. So this is the day the Lord has made. Let us be glad and rejoice in it. We rejoice over the fact that one of our own
will be beatified. I really believe that he will be a powerful source of sanctification in the world, but especially in the United States. One last note on Fulton Sheen before we move into the gospel today, which I see a connection between Fulton Sheen's love for Mary and the gospel today. So this one last note would be, according to, you probably know that Fulton Sheen was chosen by the Holy Father to be bishop, and he was Archbishop of Rochester, New York. But once a bishop arrives at 75 years of age, he is obliged by canon law to send in his letter of demission, which is a technical word meaning his letter of retirement that he actually sends to the Holy See, to the Holy Father. Holy Father could extend his office as active bishop in the diocese. He could do that. But most of the times when the bishop arrives at that ripe old age of 75, then the bishop usually he retires from active ministry in the episcopacy. And I think the reason is clear is that you arrive at your mid-70s, you're not as strong, your vitality, maybe even your intellectual acumen is not as bright as it was before. So Fulton Sheen sent this letter into Pope Paul VI, and Pope Paul VI accepted it. So formally, he retired in his active ministry as Archbishop of Rochester, New York. But that does not mean that the Archbishop Fulton J. Sheen was just retired and he was just going to be playing bridge or tennis the rest of his life and basically kicking back and vegetating, we could say. Quite the contrary. Those years were dedicated to deeper prayer, but also Fulton Sheen had a real pulse on society. And he was aware of the modern ailments, the modern heresies. Part of the charism for we as oblates of the Virgin Mary, founded by Venerable Father Bruno Lanteri, is we are called to fight against the modern heresies of the day. That's right, we're called to fight against the modern heresies of the day. And I think that Fulton Sheen, what he recognized was the real importance of the formation of the leaders in the church. And that would be the priests as well as the bishops. It's interesting if you study church history, many of the saints, they became founders of orders. For example, St. John Bosco founded the Salesians. St. Dominic founded the Dominicans. St. Francis founded the Franciscans. St. Anthony Mary Claret founded the Claretians, handmaids of the Immaculate Heart of Mary. St. Alphonsus founded the Congregation of the Most Holy Redeemer, known as the Redemptorists. St. Peter Nolasco, the Mercedarians. St. Benedict founded the Benedictines.
St. Ignatius founded the Jesuits. And by founding these congregations, these holy founders, these holy saints, would gathered around him priests that had the same charism or ideal. And they were following in the footsteps of Christ through the good example that was instilled by their founder. For example, St. Ignatius founded the Company of Jesus, known as the Jesuits. And one of the primary charisms of St. Ignatius, thanks to his experience in the cave of Manresa, he received the spiritual exercises from the Blessed Virgin Mary, that he formed his early disciples, Francis Xavier, as well as Saint Peter Favre, as well as the early pioneers. He was forming them by giving them the spiritual exercises. And that became part and parcel of the charism, forging and forming them into becoming great saints. So that being the case, the Venerable Fulton Sheen decided that he would dedicate the remaining years of his life, so he's retiring as an active bishop at 75. He's going to live until he's 84, which was also the span of years that God gave Pope St. John Paul II. And Pope St. John Paul II did meet Fulton Sheen in 1979 in St. Patrick's Cathedral, and he embraced him and said, he complimented him as being a faithful son of Holy Mother Church. He said, "You preached well. You're a faithful son of Holy Mother Church." But what did Fulton Sheen do in those last 9 years of his life? He's going to die on December 9th, which happens to be the feast of St. Juan Diego, who was not canonized as of yet. He died on December 9th, 1979, and he died actually in front of the Most Blessed Sacrament. That's right. He was making his last holy hour in front of the Most Blessed Sacrament. A real tribute to him. But in his last few years, he would give retreats. Not to anyone. But his focus was giving retreats to priests, as well as giving retreats to priests, as well as to bishops. Because he really believed in, if the priest as well as the bishop could truly be a saint, then he would have much more powerful impact upon the souls that were entrusted to them. And the bishop has the whole diocese. The priest has the parish and the parish members. So that was his focus. Often it would be a weekend retreat. And what was his primary focus? He would insist that the priests should make a daily holy hour.
He insisted that they make a daily holy hour. Where and when? Well, he did not specify the time, the specific time. I think generally he would insist the best time would be to do it as early as possible, at the crack of dawn. But he insisted that they make the daily holy hour where? Well, in front of the Most Blessed Sacrament. Spending time with the Eucharistic Lord in front of the Most Blessed Sacrament. And he honestly believed by making the holy hour in front of the Blessed Sacrament, the Eucharistic Lord would radiate his presence on the faithful priests, the faithful bishop, making this holy hour. He actually gave it a title. He called it the hour of power. Don't you love it? He called the holy hour the hour of power. And he said to the priests and bishops that when they speak, sometimes the people listen, but sometimes the people will not listen. Sometimes the people listen, sometimes the people will not listen. But he said not because of tooting his own horn or because of pride, but he said that when he spoke, people would listen. And the primary reason, he said, was because of the hour of power. That he's spending time face to face with the Eucharistic Lord, looking at Jesus, Jesus looking at him, that imbued and permeated him with power. All heard the saying, tell me with whom you associate and I'll tell you who you are. Birds of the flock stick together. For associating with good people, we're probably going to be a good person. If we're associating with bad people, we're probably, the bad qualities of the people are probably going to rub off on us. So I thought I would dedicate today in our conversation to hopefully one of our favorites. And this man is the Venerable Archbishop Fulton J. Sheen, who in 2 days, on September 24th, 2026, he'll be proclaimed blessed. Blessed Archbishop Fulton Sheen. We want him to pray for us, pray for priests, pray for the bishops, pray for the church at large. Please share this message with your friends. And I will pray for you right now. I've got Mass. And I will give you my priestly blessing. The Lord be with you. May Almighty God bless you, the Father, and the Son, and the Holy Spirit. Amen.

Peace be to you. I wonder if you ever heard the story of a monk who did not get up for meditation each morning. He would sleep until it was about time for him to say his mass. The superior called him in and said, "You must get out of bed every morning at 4:30 and come down for your hour meditation before mass." The monk said, "I find it very hard to get up." The superior said to him, "Well, tomorrow morning when you wake up, you imagine that you're in purgatory, and the flames of purgatory are enveloping you, and you will immediately bound out and come down for meditation." Well, the next morning, he was late as usual. The superior called him in and asked, "Did you do what I told you to do?" "Yes," he said, "I did. But I loved purgatory." Well, that is our subject. We will see how you like it. Once I visited a man in a hospital who had led a very miserable life through alcoholism, infidelity, and other gross sins. He had made his wife very unhappy, his children ashamed of his conduct, and the whole family impoverished. But on his deathbed, we reconciled him to God. And he said to me, "I will not be here much longer. I have no doubt that God has forgiven my sins. But I'm ready for that strafing which I know I shall get and deserve." Notice the distinction that he made between peace and pain. He was at peace because his sins were forgiven. And yet he knew that he had not fully atoned for all of his sins. He distinguished between forgiveness and making up for the sins. Just as the thief did on the left-hand side of our Lord, or rather the right-hand side of our blessed Lord, our Lord assured him of paradise. And yet, he continued to suffer. And while he was hanging there, that thief said, "We suffer the due reward of our deeds." It is one thing to be forgiven. Is quite another thing to expiate for that sin. If you ever visited a great diamond mine such as Kimberley and saw the diamonds there in the raw, you would be disappointed because they look so dull and so full of flaws. Each and every one of them would have to be cut and then polished. And if the diamonds were conscious, it would be rather a painful process. And it would have to be done, too, by an expert. Now, purgatory is like that. It is a means of reaching excellence. It is a means of achieving a perfection that otherwise would never be known. It is something like a dark room or a photographic film. The film is taken into the dark room. It is treated with burning acids that all of the hidden color and beauty may be revealed. Purgatory is some such place as that. The judgment of God is final, but still there is a merciful chance to be cleansed of the remains of sin by those who die in the state of grace, but have not yet atoned for all the punishment due to sins. For example, we're forgiven for having stolen, and yet never returned the stolen goods. Most of us are not ready to go before the judgment seat of God. Look at how many undone duties there are in our lives, loose ends, muddling through responsibilities, wrong turns retraced and then taken again lightly. Opportunities missed. Intentions were good and not wholly carried into act. Most of our good intentions actually were only on the thin upper surface of our soul. They did not always sink down into the very depths of our being. God, therefore, will not sentence such souls
to eternal loss. And that is why there was a provision made for making up for our failings if we die in the state of grace after death. Hence we read in the book of the Maccabees that it is a pious, holy thought to pray for the dead that they may be released from their sins. Our blessed Lord himself spoke of forgiveness in the world to come. Remember the parable of the debtor's prison from which there was no release until the debt is paid? That implied a release from debts in another life. Furthermore, St. Paul says that man is imposed very poor materials on the foundations which were laid by Christ. And these materials must all be tried by fire. Now, what is purgatory? It is that place in which the love of God tempers the justice of God. And secondly, where the love of man tempers the injustice of man. In other words, we want to show you how very reasonable it is. First of all, we say that purgatory is where the love of God tempers the justice of God. The necessity of purgatory is grounded upon the absolute purity of God. In the book of the Apocalypse, we read of the great beauty of his city, of its pure gold, with its walls of jasper and its spotless light, which is not of the sun nor moon, but the light of the Lamb slain, as it were, from the beginning of the world. We also learn of the condition of entering into the gates of that heavenly Jerusalem. As the Holy Book puts it, there shall not enter into it anything defiled, or that worketh abomination, or that maketh a lie. But they that are written in the book of the life of the Lamb. So justice demands then that nothing unclean, but only the pure of heart, shall stand before the face of the pure God. Now suppose there were no purgatory. The justice of God would be too terrible for words. Who of us would dare assert that at the moment of death, we were pure enough and spotless enough to stand before the Immaculate Lamb of God? Do you think you could say it? I know I cannot. Oh, there are some, yes, like the martyrs who sprinkle the sands of the Colosseum with their blood in testimony of their faith. The missionaries like Paul who spend themselves and are spent for the spread of the gospel. Cloistered saints who in the quiet calm of a voluntary Calvary become martyrs without recognition. Souls like that, yes, but these are glorious exceptions. How many millions there are who die with their souls stained with venial sin, with known evil, and by their strong resolve have drawn from it, only to carry with them the weakness of their past as a leaden weight. The day that we were baptized, the church laid upon us a white garment, saying, receive this white garment, which mayest thou carry without stain before the judgment seat of our Lord Jesus Christ, that thou mayest have life everlasting. Have you kept your garment unspotted and unsoiled by sin? Have any of us? And have we kept the garment so clean that we could in justice say we deserve to enter the white-robed army of the King of Kings? How many souls departing this life have the courage to say that they left it without any undue attachment to creatures, that they were never guilty of a wasted talent, a slight cupidity, an uncharitable deed, a neglect of holy inspiration, or even an idle word for which every one of us must render an account? How many souls there are gathered in at the deathbed, like late season flowers that are absolved from sins, but not from the debt of sin?
Take any of our national heroes, whose names we venerate and whose deeds we emulate. Would any Englishman or American who knew something of the purity of God, as much as he loves and respects, for example, a Nelson or a Washington, believe that either of them at death was free enough from slight faults to enter immediately into the presence of God? Why, the very nationalism of a Nelson and of a Washington, which made them both heroes in war, might in a way make them suspect of being unsuited after death for that true internationalism of heaven, where there is neither English nor American, Jew nor Greek, barbarian nor free, but where all are one in Christ Jesus our Lord. All these souls who die with some love of God possessing them are beautiful souls. But if there's no purgatory, then because of slight imperfections, they must be rejected without pity by divine justice. Take away purgatory, and God could not pardon so easily. Will an act of contrition at the edge of the tomb atone for 30 years of sinning? Take away purgatory, and the infinite justice of God would surely reject from heaven those who resolve to pay their debts but have not paid even to the last farthing. That is why I say purgatory is where the love of God tempers the justice of God. There God pardons, because he gives time to retouch these souls with his cross, to recut them with the chisel of purification, that they might fit into the great spiritual edifice of the heavenly Jerusalem, where he plunges them into purifying places where they might wash their stained baptismal robes to enter into the spotless purity of heaven. A place where he can resurrect them like the phoenix of old from the ashes of their own suffering, so that like wounded eagles healed by the magic touch of God's cleansing flames, they might mount heavenward to the city of the pure, where Christ is King, Mary is Queen, or regardless of how trivial the fault, God does not pardon without tears. And there are no tears in heaven. Now we consider the other proposition. Purgatory is a place not only where the love of God tempers the justice of God, but where the love of man may temper the injustice of man. I believe that most men and women are quite unconscious of the injustice and the ingratitude and the thanklessness of their lives until they see the cold hand of death laid upon someone they love. It is then and only then they realize, and oh, with what regret, the haunting poverty of their love. One of the reasons why the bitterest of tears are shed over graves, because of words left unsaid, deeds left undone. The child never knew how much I loved her. He never knew how much she meant to me. I never knew how dear he was till he was gone. Such words are the poisoned arrows which cruel death shoots at our hearts from the door of every sepulcher. Oh, then we realize how differently we would have acted
only the departed one could come back. Tears are shed in vain before eyes which cannot see. Caresses are offered without response to arms that cannot embrace. And sighs stir not a heart whose ears. Oh, then the anguish for not offering flowers before death had come, and for not sprinkling the incense while the beloved was still alive, and for not speaking kind words that now must die on the very air they cleave. Oh, the sorrow at the thought that we cannot atone for the stinted affection we gave them, for the light answers we returned to their pleading, and for the lack of reverence we showed to one who was perhaps the dearest thing that God ever gave us to know. But too late. It does little good to water last year's crop, snare the bird that has flown, gather the rose that has withered and died. Purgatory, therefore, is the place where the love of God tempers the justice of God, but also where the love of man tempers the injustice of man, for it enables hearts who are left behind to break the barriers of time and death, to convert unspoken words into prayers, unburned incense into sacrifice, unoffered flowers into alms, and undone acts of kindness into help for eternal life. Take away purgatory, and how bitter would be the grief for our unkindness, and how piercing our sorrow for our forgetfulness. Take away purgatory, and how empty are our wreaths, our bowed heads, our moments of silence. But if there be a purgatory, then immediately the bowed head gives way to a bent knee. The moment of silence turns to a moment of prayer, and the fading wreath to the abiding offering of sacrifice in the mass of that great hero of heroes, which is Christ. Purgatory then enables us to atone for our ingratitude, because through our prayers, mortifications, and sacrifices, it makes it possible to bring joy and consolation to the ones we love. Love is stronger than death, and hence there should be love for those who have gone before us. Shall death cut off gratitude? Certainly not. The Church assures us that not being able to give more to them in this world since they are not of it, we can still seek them out in the hands of divine justice and give them the assurance of our love and the purchasing price of our redemption. Just as the man who dies in debt has the maledictions of his creditors following him to the grave, but he may have his good name restored and revered by the labor of his son who pays the last penny. And so too the soul of a friend who has gone to death owing a debt of penance to God may have it remitted by us who are left behind by minting the coin of daily actions into the spiritual coin which purchases redemption by praying for these poor souls in purgatory. They suffer, yes. They can no longer gain merit. They are like an automobile that has run out of gasoline. So they must passively undergo some kind of purification. In purgatory we love, and because we love, we are happy. Because that suffering brings us closer to divine love. Now the fires of purgatory are the fires that burn away dross. And when therefore a soul is completely purified, there's nothing left to be consumed. Then it just naturally, because it's pure, goes before the judgment. Not the judgment seat, but rather the throne of God himself. There is no sense of pain when perfect love is eventually. Now what this suffering of the poor souls in purgatory is like is rather difficult for us
to imagine. It is kind of dual. On the one hand, it is a suffering because we are separated from God. And on the other hand, it is a suffering because we're so anxious to be with Him. Perhaps no one has ever put this better than Cardinal Newman. In The Dream of Gerontius, he wrote, "Learn that the flame of everlasting love doth burn ere it transform. When then, if such thy lot, thou seest thy judge, the sight of him will kindle in thy heart all tender, gracious, reverential thoughts. Thou wilt be sick with love and yearn for him. That one so sweet should ever have placed himself at disadvantage such as to be used so vilely by a being so vile as thee. And thou wilt hate and loathe thyself. For though now sinless, thou wilt feel that thou hast sinned as never thou didst feel, and wilt desire to slink away and hide thee from his sight. And yet wilt have a longing, aye, to dwell within the beauty of his countenance. And these two pains, so counter and so keen, the longing for him when thou seest him not, the shame of self at thought of seeing him, will be thy veriest, sharpest purgatory."

0: Catholic commentary. Spiritual warfare. Stay ready so you don't have to get ready. Jesus 911.
1: And we are live on an incredible, a wonderful Wednesday. And boy, do we have a very, very special topic for you all today. We listen to everybody. We listen to every request. And we know that one of the big time ones that we've gotten is you guys want to hear about the papacy at ecumenical councils. And we've heard you all. We have heard your requests, and we are thrilled and we're pumped to be with you, audience. We've heard all your requests, and you all want to know, okay, where is the example of papal primacy or supremacy in the early church? Are there really any examples of that? Well, faithful, we're going to have a great time today. We're going to dive in. We're going to go really deep into all of this information. What a blast we're going to have. But before we even do that, we want to get prayered up, and we are going to get prayered up. I don't know if my near and dear brother is there tuning in, but the man, the myth, the legend himself, St. Francis Babytoe, providing us with prayers, because that's what the guy does. The guy's amazing. He's incredible. But I'll tell you one thing. What isn't incredible is not having the image ready to pop up. We're getting it, faithful. We're getting it. We got it right there. We got to get prayered up. And we definitely are going to get prayered up, faithful. Why the Eucharist and why the Passion? Let's bring it in. Let's dive in. Many Catholics say that the pinnacle of worship is the Eucharist. But do most actually believe this? The Eucharist brings us to the Passion daily at Mass. But do we actually spend time meditating on the Passion? When we study Eucharistic miracles, do we think about the brutality which Jesus suffered? When we are in Eucharistic adoration, do we meditate on what his holy face endured? When we talk about the Eucharist, do we think about how much his Sacred Heart suffered? How many Catholics meditate daily in the Passion? How many Catholics meditate daily on the Passion? Which is what our faith constantly points to. Holy Mary, help me to daily be with you during the Passion. Holy Mary Magdalene, help my heart to stay with Jesus throughout my day, not to forget his Passion in my busyness. Holy Face, help me to remember what is truly important throughout my day. Father, Son, Holy Spirit. Faithful, how y'all doing? Y'all ready to rock and roll it? We've got, look at that. We've got Pseudo Rosarium in the house. That's the real Rosarium. Shout out to our incredible brother, Rosarium, for being a goated, an amazing moderator. He says, I am here. Well, good thing you are here, because if you weren't here, we probably wouldn't be able to get the show going. If you weren't here, we probably would not be able to get the show going. And we're going to be able to now, brother. We've got to begin in Acts 15. What do you mean, William? You know, what do you mean? We thought you were going to be talking about ecumenical councils. I am. We are. But you got to lay out Acts 15 as the original model first. Before Nicaea, before Chalcedon, before Constantinople, you got to begin with the Council of Jerusalem. And that is how we began in our book in the papacy, The Complete Guide to the Holy Papacy in the Holy Bible. We began with the Acts 15. You got to begin with that before anything else. And in Acts 15, we're given several elements at the same time. What are they? A real, genuine council occurs. Now, we're talking about the apostles, the priests, they assemble and they debate. There is a real debate going on. That's a debate I would have loved to have attended. Now, that's a debate I would have loved to have attended. And then in Acts 15:7, it explicitly says, there had been much debate, and then Peter is the one that rises. Peter is the one that rises, and after Peter rises, he gives the decisive theological principle. St. Peter says, God made a choice that by my mouth the Gentiles should hear the word of the gospel and believe. He'll conclude that imposing circumcision would be putting God to the test. And then you got a big time narrative detail, an enormous one. We like to call this a money quote, baby. The whole assembly kept silence. What does that mean? Well, St. Paul and Barnabas.

dictator. And that isn't what was present there at the Council of Jerusalem either. So the important point is this. We've got to lay point, home this point. And if people don't understand that they're in big time trouble, St. Peter doesn't replace the council. Nobody's arguing that. Do not think that, because then your Protestant friends and your Eastern Orthodox and Oriental Orthodox and the Syrian Church of the East are going to have a field day with that bad argument. We don't believe that St. Peter replaces the council. We also don't believe that the council renders Peter irrelevant, which is another really bad argument that our friends make. No, we believe that St. Peter and with the Apostolic College, there is conciliar deliberation. And St. Peter is the head, and he is the one that arrives at the conclusion and the concluding point. That's very important because we believe in a supremacy, but not in a dictatorship. A primacy within communion, not a primacy instead of communion. And as Catholics, we need to hammer home the point, because very often you're going to find that when dialoguing with our friends, our interlocutors, a lot of the times they don't know what we believe, and a big part of it is because of us. We've got to lay out the clear teaching we believe. But hold on, William. Hold on. James made the decision. What are you talking about? That is the immediate objection to Acts 15 that we're always going to encounter. James says, therefore, my judgment is, well, doesn't that make James not Peter the head? Not at all. St. Peter is the one that will settle the fundamental doctrinal question. And what is that doctrinal question? Do Gentiles have to submit to circumcision and the Mosaic yoke for salvation? And St. Peter's answer is clearly no. Why is that? Well, because God himself chose that through St. Peter's mouth, the Gentiles would receive the good news, the gospel. Gave them the Holy Spirit and cleansed their hearts through faith. And we realize when Peter gives the example, there is no, the debating's done already by then. Peter comes to the decision. The whole assembly keeps silent. James doesn't contradict Peter. He doesn't do that. He will explicitly appeal to what Peter had just reported, and then he will cite scripture, and then he'll propose practical regulations for Jewish-Gentile coexistence. But as we see very clearly, James is the leader of the Church of Jerusalem, but the head shepherd, the head of the flock is who? It's St. Peter. It is St. Peter. He's the head of the flock. James, nobody's arguing that James wasn't the head bishop of Jerusalem. But who is the one that our Lord says will shepherd his flock? It's Peter. And you have to ask the decisive question. Here's the one thing I see very often, and I say it all the time. All the time. No matter what guest I have on, I always say it. When it comes to dialoguing about the papacy, people are very, very lost when it comes to the Bible. We need to know the Bible. We need to know the Bible. We need to know it. And when Jesus tells Peter to shepherd his flock, poimaine his flock, well, who are part of the flock? Other bishops, right? Nobody's going to say they're not, right? Other bishops, deacons, priests, all of those that follow our Lord are part of the flock. The Bible will tell you, if you follow Jesus, you are part of his flock. Well, St. Peter is the shepherd. He's going to tend the flock. He's going to shepherd the flock, meaning he will lead the flock. Meaning, James, the bishop, right, he is the bishop of Jerusalem. Who is the one that is going to be his shepherd? Shepherd over him, it will be Saint Peter. There's no way around that. That is a clear teaching of the Bible, a clear teaching. And there is no doubt about it. No doubt about it. And over, we have seen this to be a reality. Over and over, we have somebody that believes that the papacy, well, this is wonderful, Moses, this is great. We're live on the air, audience. When we return from the other side of the break, we have somebody that believes that the papacy's false. And they believe it's false. They're big and they're tough. So a link has been posted for the big and the tough Moses.
To connect and to prove to us, we're going to have the big and the tough Moses on the other side of the break when we come back. The big and the tough Moses is going to come and he's going to show us how the papacy is false. The big and the tough Moses is going to come and show us indeed how the papacy is false, as we have provided the link for the big and the tough Moses faithful. We're going to be talking all things papacy, all things papacy, from how is the Pope the head shepherd, the grand shepherd, if you will. What does it mean? It means to serve in the grandest of ways. Faithful, we got a lot more to come. Stick around.

And we are back and we're having an incredible time. As usual, as is almost always the case, usually people will come that don't understand the Catholic faith, will attack the Catholic faith. And we had a gentleman by the name of Moses Verdon, who had a lot to say against Catholicism. But when we offered him to come up and do dialogue about the papacy, he ran. He became a track star runner, and apparently he ran faster than Usain Bolt. Moses Bolt, Usain Verdon, we got to hand it to him. You got to give it to him. Nobody can run like him. But that shows you that we are more than ready and willing, and we want to dialogue with people because we want them to come to the fullness of the truth. Our wonderful brother, Gary 2.0, the man, the myth, the legend, thank you for your support, brother. He says, hold on, how many popes can we have? Well, there can only be one reigning pope at a time. The Pope is the singular successor of St. Peter as the Bishop of Rome and visible head of the church. So we can only have one. Now, there can be multiple men living. Here's an important point. We did have this when Pope Benedict and Pope Francis were alive. There could be multiple men living who have been pope if one validly resigns. And that did happen with Benedict, but only one will hold that papal office. Only one is able to hold that papal office. So that's a very clear teaching. But there can only be one. There's only one possible pope. And the incredible Makashanka says, God bless y'all. Why is there confusion when Peter means rock? I love it. And the reality is there shouldn't be confusion when his name means rock. You're right about that. There shouldn't be confusion, yet people continue to be confused. Now, usually it comes from trying to separate Peter from the rock in the Gospel of St. Matthew, chapter 16. But the wordplay is deliberate there, Makashanka. Jesus says, you are Petros, Peter, and upon this rock, Petra, I will build my church. St. Peter's Aramaic name is Kephas, meaning rock. And in Aramaic, the wordplay, there's no doubt in Aramaic. Your Kepha, and upon this Kepha, I will build my church. And then all you got to do is open up the Bible. The debate ends. The Gospel of St. John, chapter 1, verse 42, the debate is over. Because Jesus will specifically name Simon Kephas. And John translates that as Peter. So there's no doubt about it. Simon is renamed a rock. We read, you are rock. Upon this rock, I'll build my church. He receives the keys, and he has the power to bind and loose. There shouldn't be any confusion. Unfortunately, we find very often that our evangelical interlocutors over and over will find some reason to misunderstand things. But that is why our goal here is to help people. Our goal here is to help them understand the faith. We wanted to help the brother Usain Verdon, Moses Bolt, who attacked the papacy, then ran for the hills. We wanted to help him out as well. Unfortunately, some people like to just talk bad about Catholicism, and then they hightail it. They run because they know they have no good answers. They know that if you really dialogue with somebody that knows the Catholic faith, well, then they will have their worldview threatened. And when their worldview is threatened, then the cracks begin to show. And that usually begins the issue with them. They'll attack Catholicism, but they'll look for somebody that doesn't know the faith to dialogue with. Somebody that knows the faith, there's no desire at all. But hold on, William, Moses Verdon or Moses Bolt or Forrest Verdon or Moses Gump, they got you, William. Nicaea 325, the Pope wasn't there. It's over, man. We got to pack it up, guys. We're done. You're right. Nicaea 325, the Pope wasn't even there. Right. The Pope Sylvester didn't personally attend Nicaea. But that doesn't mean Rome was absent. I wish people would realize this. We've got the Roman priests, Vitus and Vincentius. They are papal representatives, and they attended. And we know because Hosius of Cordova appears first in the list, and he seems to have exercised a leading or a presidential role. And the sources differ. They differ exactly on how his relationship
to Pope St. Sylvester is characterized. So we need to be careful with this. We're not going to argue. Here's the one, my advice for Catholics. Don't overstate your point by saying, well, Pope St. Sylvester was there. No, we don't need to say that. We don't need to make these errors. We leave the sloppy arguments to those that are not inside the church. We don't need to overstate and say, well, Pope St. Sylvester was there. No, he wasn't there, but Rome was represented in Nicaea, and Rome would have had to have been represented as being the preeminent apostolic church. It would have had to have been. And as the Pope being the head shepherd, Rome would have had to have been represented. And if you look at the Catholic Encyclopedia, the account will identify Hosius as the one that presided there, and he was assisted by the papal legates Victor, Vitus, same person, and Vincentius. So the claim that the Pope had no role at Nicaea is a bad argument. It's a terrible argument. We can debunk that immediately. And here's another thing. Nicaea doesn't require a Pope to be present. This is a bad argument. It doesn't require a Pope to have been present. Here is where we need to understand the papacy. And a lot of the times when dialoguing with our interlocutors, when they bring up these arguments, well, hold on, your Pope wasn't there, man. You're done for. You're cooked. The Pope had his legates there. And the one thing people don't realize is that in order for an ecumenical council to truly be ecumenical, it's got to have the stamp of approval from the Bishop of Rome. If it doesn't get that stamp of approval from the Bishop of Rome, it ain't an ecumenical council, period. Here is a hidden assumption when people say, well, the Pope wasn't there. Why would papal supremacy require the Pope to personally travel to every ecumenical council? Back then, number one, it was not possible to do such a thing. You couldn't just hop in a car and drive somewhere or hop in an airplane and arrive there easily. Wasn't that easy? Especially because a lot of these councils are held in the East. And the Pope, that isn't even what Catholicism claims. The Pope has got to be there physically at every one. No, a Pope can act through legates, through letters, through subsequent ratification. That is another thing we know. And this becomes spectacularly clear at later councils. So when somebody tells you, well, hold on, man, Saint Sylvester wasn't even sitting in the council chamber, you tell them neither Catholic theology nor ancient conciliar practice requires that. Instead, you got to ask, was the Roman See treated merely as an interchangeable local bishopric? And that's laughable if anybody says yes. Laughable. Or did it possess a distinctive place within the universal conciliar structure? What is the answer? And the answer is a very clear one. The more that we dive in, the more and more we examine this, it's very clear. There's no doubt about it. No doubt. And Ephesus 4:31. Now you got the language becoming explosive. Boom, it's explosive. What do we mean by it becoming incredibly explosive? Well, all you got to do is open up Ephesus 4:31 in the language, and you got to wonder, why are our Oriental Orthodox and Eastern Orthodox brothers and sisters, why are they not united with Rome? If the language of these councils, this council in particular, that they hold to is so powerfully papal, well, they'll come up with any reason under the sun. But the Achilles heel to their theology is the papacy. They will never survive when you put them under fire when it comes to the papacy. It won't happen at all. And you look at Ephesus 4:31, and the language is explosive. You move 50 years after Constantinople I, and you look at Ephesus and Pope Saint Celestine, and he had already rendered judgment concerning Nestorius, and he commissioned Saint Cyril of Alexandria. And when the Roman legates finally arrived, Philip explicitly told the council that Celestine had previously given judgment concerning the present cause. And the bishops acclaimed to Celestine, the guardian of the faith, and they thanked Celestine in connection with the synod's faith.
Bishop Firmus of Caesarea even described the apostolic see as having previously given a decision which the council then carried into effect. That is enormous, enormously significant, because Rome isn't presented as an irrelevant observer waiting to see what an Eastern council tells it to believe. No, a Roman judgment precedes the conciliar implementation. Let me say it again. A Roman judgment precedes the conciliar implementation. And the language used at Ephesus is explosive. Peter lives and judges in his successors. But it's also meant to be in perpetuity. It doesn't just end there at Ephesus. He will forever live and judge through his successors. And it's meant to be a perpetual successor. And we know that because it identifies the one at the time as Pope St. Celestine. And the papal legate Philip is very clear. Peter is the prince and the head of the apostles, pillar of the faith, holder of the keys. Look at the context. Be blown away by it. This isn't a medieval papal document. We're talking about what is being said at Ephesus 431. You know what I get a good chuckle out of? I get a good chuckle out of all these modern day Protestants that try to have ancient pedigree. They're dying for it. They're dying for it. I've had them come on the show. They'll say, well, we hold to the Christology of St. Cyril. We hold to the Christology of Chalcedon. Why do you hold to the Christology of Chalcedon if the very beating heart of Christology was given to you by a pope? Think about that. They don't even know that. They have no clue what they're talking about. They have absolutely no idea what they're saying. They have absolutely no clue. All they're doing is repeating what they've been told. Look, faithful, I feel for them, because all they're doing is repeating whatever it is they've been told. They don't know better. They don't know better, and they have no clue how to even answer any of the objections. They don't have an idea. But at the end of the day, the papacy is right there front and center in antiquity, very early on. We don't have to wait for the Middle Ages. And faithful, I see some amazing questions coming in. We are taking any and all of your questions, papacy related, and I see a few incredible ones that have come in that on the other side of the break, we're going to tackle them and we're going to go in depth. You don't want to go anywhere, faithful. Stick around.

And we are back, faithful, having an incredible time, even though William got something in his eye during the break. Praise the Lord, we're doing okay. And we want to tackle your incredible questions. We had amazing ones coming in, and we're having a fun time talking about all things papacy related. And that's a haunted image. We got to get a Bayern jersey on there. Elena, you got to tell him something, Elena. Abel, thank you for your support, brother. He says, what is the significance of Simon's name being changed to Peter? How does this tie to the Old Testament in which patriarchs' names were changed? Whoa! Yes, Simon's name is changed to Peter, Kephas, rock. And it is enormously significant. And we're going to go off memory because right now William's eye is red. I got to clean it in a moment during one of the breaks. So instead of opening up the passages, we're going to go off memory from Old Testament passages. This is great because God will give names to mark a new identity, to mark your vocation. The Lord will give new names depending on one's covenantal role. And we want you to think of, let me give you examples of a number of them. Abram. Abram is renamed to what? Abram is renamed to Abraham. He becomes the father of many nations. Jacob, Israel. He's the patriarch of God's covenant people. Every time one is given a new name that will correspond to God's mission for them in their lives. So when Jesus says to Simon, to Simon, he tells him, you are Peter, rock, and upon this rock I will build my church. He's not just giving him a nickname. That ain't just a nickname, man. No, that's a new name. He's giving him his new covenantal identity and office. They're connected directly with the church that Jesus is building upon Peter. So the biblical pattern is a brilliant one, Abel. You are brilliant, and by being brilliant, you should be a Bayern Munich fan. And I think you might be an undercover one. We got to continue hoping that Abel becomes honest and lets us know he loves Bayern Munich soon. Faithful, we love you all. How y'all doing? We hope y'all are having a great, an amazing, a tremendous morning, afternoon, evening. What are you all drinking? Where in the world as well? What are you all drinking and where in the world? And we want to look at the Gospel of St. Matthew, chapter 17, verse 24 to 27, because the amazing brother Arturo says, hold on, William, is there a papal connection with a drachma text? And that's when you open up the Gospel of St. Matthew, chapter 17, and there is most definitely a very powerful Petrine connection, because they're the collectors. They're asking Peter, St. Peter specifically, whether Jesus pays a temple tax. And Jesus then tells Peter to catch a fish and find a stater worth 2 didrachmas. Didrachmas, enough to pay the tax for me and for yourself. For me and for yourself. Now, Christ is uniquely doing something here. This is powerful. And I'm glad that you bring this up, Arturo, because we don't hear this often enough. Our Lord is doing something enormous here. He's connecting Peter with himself in a brilliant way. There is one coin here. There is one coin. Look at that. You need to catch a fish, find a stater worth 2 didrachmas. 2 didrachmas. It's one coin for Jesus and St. Peter. By the way, you aren't the first to notice this. This is really good. The angelic doctor, Aquinas, noted this, and I'm sure he got it from church fathers beforehand. Would she see this as showing you that special relationship between our Lord and St. Peter? So it shows you how interconnected they were and how our Lord wanted to prepare him for his new and his very special office. These are tremendous questions. And the legendary Abel, thank you for your support, legend. He says, John, the Gospel of John, the Gospel of St. John, chapter 1, verse 42. Jesus says Simon will be called Kephas. Matthew 16, 18, the Gospel of St. Matthew, chapter 16, 18. He confirms the name Kephas after his confession. Is there any significance to this?
enormous significance, gigantic, and it's big time important, and it'll help unveil and help us understand the papacy. I'm glad you guys are loving papacy heavy shows. We've got a lot more planned, including an enormous debate, cats out of the bag, December 11th on Pints with Aquinas. We will be debating one of the top Eastern Orthodox scholars in the world, the translator of one of their Greek Bibles, the top translator, the Reverend Dr. Klinevirk. He is one of the best in the world. We're going to be debating him on papal supremacy. Wrote a whole book on it. It'll be a lot of fun. Very much looking forward to that. Very much looking forward to that. So we're going to be doing a lot more papacy material, a lot more. There's a lot of significance here because in the Gospel of St. John, chapter 1, verse 42, Jesus will change his name. You are Simon. You shall be called Kephas. Kephas, Cephas. And that means rock, Kepha in Aramaic. Then you get to the Gospel of St. Matthew, chapter 16, verses 16 to 18. After Simon confesses Jesus as the Christ, then our Lord explicitly connects that rock name to his role. He will explicitly connect that rock name to his role. And then we read, you are Peter Petros, and upon this rock, Petra, I will build my church. So in the Gospel of St. John, the promise is given of a new name. And then we get to St. Matthew, and we have that significance revealed. And why is it so important? Well, because people's names are changed. People's names are changed to indicate there are new roles. There was a new role for Abram, right? When he was given the name Abraham, a new role for Jacob as well. These are divinely given names, and they really do signify very important things. So when Simon is made Kepha, the rock, what do you think that means? He's a rock upon which Christ will build his church. He is the rock upon which Christ will build his church. That is an enormously important point. That is a tremendous point. And it's a point we've got to really examine. And it's a point that when we understand this better, we're able to understand and appreciate the papacy in a greater manner. In a greater manner. God bless you all. How y'all doing today? Y'all having a great one. Y'all having a tremendous one. We're going to take more questions in a moment. You all have been giving great questions. And Elena, thank you for your tremendous support. She says, Nana Mike is Sheriff Mike now at AI Hollis. Good job. We love AI Hollistang, man. We love him. AI Hollistang, the guy puts AI to shame. That's so smart the guy is. He puts AI to shame. And with that being said, he's also a pretty good devil's advocate. Let's see if he can give us any devil's advocate material. By the way, audience, we want to make a special announcement. Today's a special day because today, Terry Barber, the man, Terry Barber, tremendous Terry Biceps Barber is out. He's out, man. He's out and about. He's having some fun, man. So he won't be doing his show today on radio. His show begins in 20 minutes, but I said, hey, you know, we're not gonna have dead air. We're gonna do a show, and I'll be filling in for him. So when we're done here in 20 minutes, guess what we're gonna talk about? When we're done here in 20 minutes, guess what we are gonna talk about? We, in honor of his feast day, we're gonna have not a good time. We're gonna have an amazing time talking about bilocation, miracles and healings. We're gonna look at St. Padre Pio like never before. So we got two jam-packed shows. Right after we're done right here with the papacy, we will get up, run to grab a coffee, and then we're back and we're having fun, man. We're having a great time. Chalcedon. Why would anybody go to Chalcedon and try to argue against the papacy? I feel for my Eastern Orthodox friends. I love them dearly. In fact, we have one of our incredible moderators and members is a brother V. The guy's a legend. I love our Eastern Orthodox brothers and sisters, but I feel for them because they are
They're bound to Chalcedon. And if papal supremacy wasn't front and center before, it's front and center there. Meaning if you're not under the papacy today, well, you're Chalcedonian, and that means that you accept Pope St. Leo the Great's tome, and that tome is heavily Augustinian, and it becomes a confusing issue for modern day Eastern Orthodox. Not all of them, but for those that that hate St. Augustine and they try to reject the fathers of old, it becomes a bit of a sticky issue for them. In Chalcedon 451, we have the Pope presiding through legates. We arrive at, in my opinion, one of the strongest, if not the strongest, 5th century conciliar evidence. Pope St. Leo the Great, the lion himself, the lion, probably my second favorite pope of all time. It's tough. I tend to navigate between, of course, Peter's always going to be number one. But popes after Peter, I tend to navigate between Pope St. Leo the Great and Pope St. Gregory the Great as being my favorites. Pope St. Leo the Great is a legend. He didn't personally travel to Chalcedon. He had his representatives. And Pascasianus, Pope St. Leo's chief legate, presided in Leo's name. And the council later wrote to Leo acknowledging that through his representatives, he had presided over the assembly. And the language we have at Chalcedon is mind-blowing. Peter has spoken through Leo, the famous Tome of Leo. We're going to hear all about the legendary Tome of Pope St. Leo the Great when we come back. You're not going to want to go anywhere, audience. You don't want to miss this.

And we are back, Faith, and we're having an incredible time. We're having a tremendous time talking about ecumenical councils in the papacy. And if you're thinking, well, William, there's a lot of meaty stuff there. There's no way you're going to be able to jam-pack all of it into an hour. You're right about that. That's why in the future we're going to have to do another one. There's no way that we can cover everything in 1 hour. There's no way, because we're barely arriving at the tome of Pope St. Leo the Great. After examining all of the other informations, we've looked at through the other ecumenical councils, we now arrive here. Peter has spoken through Leo. This is enormous. This is enormous. And here is the significance. St. Peter speaks, and they clearly recognize the confirmation of Rome. That's enormous. Now, what about Canon 28? Uh-oh. The nightmare of every Catholic. Canon 28. This has got to be even more important apologetically. Learn this and you got dynamite. Well, hold on, William. Chalcedon passed Canon 28. You know, that gave Constantinople unprecedented privileges. Well, the papal legate supposed it, man. You know, you can say everything you want to say, but the papal legate supposed it. And then the council wrote to Pope St. Leo the Great, asking for his ratification. And Pope St. Leo rejected Canon 28 while ratifying the council's doctrinal work. Even Anatolius of Constantinople afterwards wrote to Pope St. Leo and concerning the disputed enactment, and he described it, and I'm reading directly off of Sempiternus Rex Christus on newadvent.org, directly from there. It says, he subsequently wrote to Pope St. Leo concerning the disputed enactment and described its validity and confirmation as reserved to Leo's authority. Whoa! If an ecumenical council were simply above the Pope in a way that the enactments automatically bound him, then this is a pretty difficult one to explain, isn't it? No, rather, the council enacted something. Pope St. Leo the Great said, no, no, sir. He gave the finger wag, the way Dikembe Mutombo would do when he would block people, and the way Shaq would do when he would block people. He'd give the finger wag, the finger wag. And that contested canon did not enter because Pope St. Leo the Great said no. That is powerful evidence for distinctive Roman authority over conciliar reception. You've got to understand this. Otherwise, it's just confusing. But when we read the documents, when we actually spend our time reading them, they become really clear. They become very, very clear to us. Now, the more and more we look in early church history, for somebody on the fence, somebody maybe somebody that is thinking, they're thinking, okay, well, I'm on the fence. Should I become Catholic? Read the early councils, read the way the early church operated, and read the Bible. We got a great question from the legend himself, Mac Shank. Mac Shank, where you been, man? Where have you been, Mac? I got to do that, guys. It's an inside joke. We love, well, not really an inside joke, just joking around with Mac. We love the brother, Mac Shank. God bless you, brother. Mac Shank says, would you say the servant-based leadership argument is the best single argument for the papacy? Greatest among you will serve and feed my sheep. I would say that, yes, and I would say that, I'd say that with a qualification. I would say servant leadership is one of the very strongest biblical frameworks for understanding what the papacy is, without a doubt. There's no doubt. Although I'm not sure which single proof text I'd go to. Man, that's a tough one. Which one my favorite one is? I'd probably say the greatest one is probably going to be Matthew 16, 18, and 19, but you need to combine that with Isaiah 22.
I am a firm proponent, and I won't move from that. I know some of my friends don't agree, and they say, well, it's mere typology. I don't think so. And I mean, we've written a whole book on this, where we've even shown what the church fathers say. And we've gone the nitty-gritty into the Greek, and we've looked at the Syriac and the Greek and the Latin fathers. If people say Isaiah 22 is not good for evidence in the papacy, I don't care what they say. They're wrong. I think they're wrong. And I point to early fathers that saw the connection there. It's unmistakable that there's a connection there. In fact, you even have Oikumenias, the earliest extant complete Greek commentary in the book of Revelation, which will combine Isaiah 22, Matthew 16, and the book of Revelation. So I say, Max Schenck, that the pattern is a clear one. The greatest must become the servant. That's in the Gospel of St. Luke. I don't remember the passage off the top of my head. Gospel of St. Luke, chapter 22. The actual verses, I'd have to go back and look at them. But you're going to find, actually, you know what? It's in Luke 22. Isn't it right? Yeah, you know what? It is in Luke 22, because it's right before we get to the famous papal passages. So he's talking about the greatest one being a servant, and then he tells them that he is going to single them out. Well, he singles them out to strengthen the brethren, to stay rids on the brethren. And then what do you see? And then you see that confirmed in a strong fashion in the Gospel of St. John, chapter 21, where St. Peter is the one who is commissioned three times, feed my lambs, tend my sheep, feed my sheep. But you'll find that the tending is really better translated as shepherding. That's a better translation, because if you look up the Greek poimaine there, that means to shepherd. Better translated that way. So, yeah, it's all about servitude as well. It's supremacy and primacy expressed through service. St. Peter is meant to keep the faithful together, to keep the flock together. And that's the role of the papacy. That's why we got to pray for the Holy Father, guys. That's why we got to pray for the Holy Father. We got to pray for him. We got to pray for all the bishops. And we got to pray daily, day in and day out. What about Constantinople 3? You know, we can't do a show without looking at Constantinople 3. Peter spoke through Agatho. You know it, you know it, you know it. Here is astonishing evidence. Pope St. Agatho sent representatives and a doctrinal letter to the Sixth Ecumenical Council against monothelitism. The council received Agatho's confession and proclaimed Peter spoke through Agatho. St. Peter spoke through Agatho. And you'll see that the conciliar address further describes Agatho as what? As St. Peter's successor. And the Roman confession was key in defeating the heresy. And that's big time. Because if you look at the council's letter, forgive me, to Agatho, it addresses him in extraordinary language. It refers to his standing at the first see of the universal church. And it connects his confession with the chief of the apostles. So you don't separate the man and his confession. They go hand in hand. Man, hasn't this been fun? I can't believe we got all the way to the 7th century. And we're almost done. We got about three. You know what? How about we fit one more in? How about we fit one more in for you, the audience? How about we fit one more in? You know it. Nicaea 2, 787. No pope, no ecumenical council. Here we have arrived at an apologetic gold mine. This is one of my favorite, one of my all-time favorite ones. At the 7th Ecumenical Council, Pope Hadrian's legates were present. And Hadrian's letters were read. Even more interesting is the council's argument against the iconoclast Council of Hyrea just 33 years earlier. But here's where we're going to blow you away. Why did they reject Hyrea? Number one, Hyrea was iconoclastic. So, of course, they were going to reject it. Of course, they were going to reject it. Constantinople 4. Don't worry, man.
you know, we're going to be doing many more. We're going to be doing many more. Now, the Pope of Rome, now here's important. Oops. My bad. My thing closed on me. So, yeah, I'm glad that you brought that up. My thing closed. Where did my notes go? Wait a minute. I'll just go off the top of my head. Okay, I'll just go off the top of my head. All right, so when we look at Nicaea 2, and we look at why they rejected Hierea. Number one, Hierea was iconoclastic, so it's going to be rejected. But another reason why it's going to be rejected is that the Pope of Rome had no standing there. The Pope of Rome had no standing there, and he didn't put his stamp of approval on that council. No stamp of approval means no ecumenical council if it doesn't get the Pope's stamp of approval, period. That was the way the early church operated, and that's the ancient model. And I do want to say, faithful, you all have been amazing. I'm glad that you all loved the show. I'm glad you all were interested, and hey, if you all want more shows like this, papacy powerful shows, you got to let us know and we'll do them. And for people that are wondering, well, what's going on? You know, is that the end? You got to take a hop and a skip. For those watching on YouTube, we have provided the link in the chat. By location, miracles and healings, all about the legendary Saint Padre Pio. We plan to blow you away. We plan to blow you all away, faithful. And the goal is to go in deep and to dive in deep. And we're about to do it because we're going to highlight the incredible Saint Padre Pio. You don't want to go anywhere, audience. Well, you do. Click that link. But if you're here tuning in on Virgin Most Powerful Radio, don't go anywhere. We're back again in about 2 minutes.

0: 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I have our good friend, and I like to call him my friend, Bishop Joseph Strickland, who's here with us today. Bishop, thank you for joining us.
1: Glad to be here, Terry.
0: Well, and I've got Father Murr coming from Spain right now. He's getting off another program. And Bishop Strickland, I'm just going to set the stage, and we'll do the gospel. But we all know in the last 60 years, things have gone south. I mean, as a layman, I ask the same questions that you asked in this letter that you just wrote. It's time to, you know, rebuild the church, and you're asking questions about the document of Vatican II and the continuity of it. These things we've been asking, but we haven't had a bishop who's got the guts, I'm sorry to say that, to say, wait a minute, time out. Can we ask some questions here, gentlemen? And that's what you're willing to do, and that's why you're not the Bishop of Tyler today, because, what, 10 years ago when you decided, hey, I got my conscience. I'm going to have to say something about this, and you're doing that. We thank you for that. I see Father Murr, you just joined us.
1: You know, gentlemen, I've got to tell you, I just joined right now, kind of broke into where you were, Terry.
0: Sure.
1: And you were talking about guts and gumption, and someone speaking the truth. I said, my gosh, he's describing me. And then all of a sudden I saw Bishop Strickland. You want a real man with guts and gumption? There you go.
0: Well,
1: what a pleasure, Bishop, being with you. I mean that most sincerely. You know that.
2: Great to see you again.
1: Always a joy. Always a joy.
0: I want to kind of step away. I'm just setting the stage. You know, we have Fulton Sheen's beatification coming up next week. I'm excited about that. He says every 500 years, the church goes through a rebirth. And I think we're doing that at this time. And I want to get the gospel, but I also want to just set the stage to say, Bishop Strickland, Father Murr, I want you guys to have this conversation, but I also want Bishop Strickland to talk about why people need to read this letter that you just came out on your website, Pillars of Faith. And that would be an accomplishment. I think people need to know what's going on. And Bishop Strickland, again, you and Bishop Athanasius Snyder and a few others are really just speaking out and saying, you know, I'm not so concerned about my career that maybe I might get fired or I might have someone not like me, because I see you as a person who says, I don't really care. Jesus Christ is the source and summit of the Christian faith, the Eucharist, the faith, the deposit of faith. I'm going there. And if I take hits, I'm not the first one that this has happened to. So I thank you for that. Could you, Bishop Strickland, read the gospel and give us a little commentary? I usually have Father Murr do it, but I'm sure Father Murr wouldn't mind you doing it.
1: Not at all.
0: I didn't think so.
2: Sure. This is a reading from the Holy Gospel according to St. Luke. Jesus summoned the 12 and gave them power and authority over all demons to cure diseases. And he sent them to proclaim the kingdom of God and to heal the sick. He said to them, take nothing for the journey, neither walking stick, nor sack, nor food, nor money. And let no one take a second tunic. Whatever house you enter, stay there and leave from there. And as for those who do not welcome you, when you leave the town, shake the dust from your feet in testimony against them. Then they set out and went from village to village, proclaiming the good news and curing diseases everywhere. The Gospel of the Lord.
0: Praise to you, Lord Jesus Christ.
2: Well, Terry, of course, the gospel is always appropriate to whatever conversation we're having. Mm. But so often, it really is exactly what we need to be talking about. What did Jesus Christ say? What did Jesus Christ do? He sent his disciples out with power and authority over demons. And we need to acknowledge those demons are still active in the world, maybe even more so. But Christ is the power and authority to address them. And then he tells them something I think that's significant that we always need to remember. We've heard in the past several years, oh, welcome, welcome, welcome, everyone, everyone, welcome. That's not what Christ says. Christ says, yes, share the good news with all. But if they choose to reject it, they're not welcome. shake the dust from your feet and move on. And we seem to be a church unwilling to listen to our Lord in this age and acknowledge we speak his truth. We proclaim Jesus Christ. And God the Father gives us all the free will to embrace that truth or not. But we're living in a time where it's like, oh, well, you know, don't share the truth. You know, it's like we're mealy-mouthed and, oh, we want to welcome everyone. And, well, don't speak a truth that might alienate someone. That isn't what Christ said. He said, proclaim the truth. And if some don't receive it, shake the dust from your feet and move on. God is reaching out to everyone. But our free will leaves us vulnerable to making dumb mistakes. And the church isn't willing, officially, the church that Christ established will always proclaim him as truth. But those running the church today seem unwilling to simply say, some will not accept you, Lord, but we will not lay down the truth that you have given us and pretend that we can just be this homogenized human community. That means we have to deny you. We can't deny you because you can't deny yourself, Lord. And the scriptures say that if we deny him, he can't deny himself. And so he will deny us. I do not want to be denied by Jesus Christ because I've denied him. And sadly, standing with the Vatican and the drivel that flows out of there these days means deny Christ and welcome everyone. I'm going to stick with Christ.
0: Thank you, Bishop Strickland, and thank you, Father Murr. Father and Father Bishop Strickland, can you tell us this letter about saying that it's time to rebuild the church? What, why you wrote it and what's in it? And why is this so important for our church that, I mean, I keep quoting one of the local bishops here. Well, he was a local bishop in Southern California. He says it's a sign of a corrupt church that stops thinking deeply about the truths of Christianity. A church that is against being precise about its teaching is a corrupt church. Well, I kind of think your letter exposes that we need to be more precise and let people know exactly where we stand. So tell us about your letter and why you wrote it.
2: Well, really, Terry, as you know, if you've been looking at pillarsoffaith.net, yep. we looked at De Verbum, yep. The first constitution from Vatican II. Mm-hmm. Some great things there and some things to be cautious about. We're presently looking at Sacrosanctum Concilium. Once again, some beautiful truth laid down that does resonate with the faith of the ages, but there are also things to be cautious about and to always measure against the faith of the ages, against the deposit of faith, against the apostolic traditions, against all the other councils. That's what we need to do. And that, when, as this speaks about rebuilding Christ's church, I'm inspired by what St. Francis heard about 800 years ago. Rebuild my church. And we're in a similar place of needing to remember who Christ is, what his church is, and what truth is. Those basic, very basic foundational elements of living in the world, we seem to be forgetting, and many are working to tell us, forget all of that. We are in a constantly changing and evolving universe, and we just evolve. No, that isn't Christ. He is truth incarnate. There is objective truth that lasts from 2,000 years ago to 2,000 years into the future. It is not going to change.
0: Thank you.
2: Too many, the leaders in the church, certainly in the world, but you can kind of excuse them. They aren't supposed to know. But leaders in the church that are men ordained to be ministers of Jesus Christ, and they are opposing him at every turn. It's just, you can become angry, but what I try to do is turn that into proclaiming the truth more boldly, more lovingly, more truthfully.
0: Well said. Father Murr, I got before we take a quick break, I want to get your thoughts on that.
1: What can I add to that?
0: Yeah, really.
1: That's exactly the point. His Excellency not only gave the answer, before giving the answer, he exposed the problem perfectly.
0: Yeah.
1: This is our church today. We all know this. Many of us are ashamed of the way things are being handled and the way things are being said. Excellency, I'd just like to propose this or get your take on it. Synodality, this umbrella that means nothing to anybody because...
0: Hold your thought, Father. This is a question you got to ask on the other side of the break. I hear the bumper music. Remember, there's no expiration date on truth, like Bishop Strickland says, but that's how we laymen speak. When we come back, Father Murr's got a question about synodality. What the heck is it with Bishop Strickland? I don't think anybody knows what the heck that is. But stay with us. We'll be right back after a quick break here on the Truth and Justice Show on Virgin Most Powerful Radio. Show. We have Father Charles Murr asking a question to His Eminence Bishop Joseph Strickland. Go ahead, Father. I want you to ask any question you want to him, please.
1: Are you sure we're not going to have another break?
0: In about 12 and a half minutes.
1: All right, let me get into this question. Here's my question. Well, actually, here's my statement and question. The council documents that we're talking about, and especially this new Nostra Aetate, Mini 2 that came out today, right? These documents were written, and we know this because the authors have told us this themselves, ambiguously.
0: Of course.
1: It was purposefully it was put, they were ambiguous. All right, now, if you've got a problem with this, how could you not have a problem with ambiguity? That is the reason for a synod. That's what synods are for. Bishops should be called to a meeting. It's called a synod of bishops, not of priests, not of lay people, not of of happy-go-lucky nuns. No, just bishops. Bishops are the ones who have the authority to teach in the church. That they're called the magisterium. So you get a group of bishops together called a synod. And you give them a question or questions to decide. And here, the document says A, B, and C. What do we understand by that today? This is a synod. This is exactly what is not happening. More ambiguity is being thrown on the fire. More and more and more. That was my comment. Now, as far as synodality, this means absolutely nothing. It means nothing. The people who use it and who created this word cannot define it. They can't define it. And this is also done on purpose, because what it is doing, this is my opinion, Excellency. Okay, I'm not ascribing this to you. You're free. I don't want to be tainted by Father Murr. God knows. but the thing is this. There are two major things that are happening on purpose. All of this is happening on purpose, not by accident. The gayification of the clergy and modern.

0: is driving many, many, many people away from the Catholic Church, because we're no longer defending that Jesus Christ that you and I love and who told us to defend, to defend him. Can you imagine a man telling you, I don't know the truth. I can't tell you, I'm not going to tell you where to read it, who to study. I am it. I am the truth. This is incredible. No, what? Who else ever said such a thing? Only our Lord Jesus Christ. Well, let's take him at his word. No, we look elsewhere. This is. I don't know. I'm getting off on a tangent. I'm sorry.
1: Oh, you should.
0: Reel me back into reality, Terry. Go ahead.
1: No, I think it's great. Bishop Strickland, that's one of the reasons in this letter. I read it three times. It's rather lengthy, and I want people to go to Pillars of Faith to read all your letters on the faith, because what I see you doing, Bishop Strickland, I don't mean to put a hat on you or whatever, but Bishop Athanasius Snyder is saying the same thing you're saying, Father Murr is saying, just a handful of us in the clergy, and then you got knuckleheads like laymen like me, who for 48 years I've been scratching my head saying, what is going on in the church? This is, you know, and then we have Bishop Sheen coming in next week to be beatified, to kind of what I say is all the ambiguity is going to be cleared away if people would just listen to read his books and listen to his talks. It's going to help the church tremendously. But I want to throw it back to you, Bishop Strickland, if you have any comments about Father Murr's comments and also about your letter.
2: Well, first off, let me fully endorse everything Father Murr said. He said, he didn't want to speak for me. He spoke for me. There's a paragraph that I put on X from a terrible document that comes out of Rome today.
1: Yes.
2: From the Vatican.
1: Yes.
2: This paragraph talks about exactly what Father Murr just referred to with this garbage about synodality.
1: Yeah.
2: Listen to this paragraph.
1: Okay.
2: The defensive entrenchment in one's own position and the view that proselytism is the only way to engage with the other no longer makes sense in a world that increasingly resembles an interconnected and constantly evolving global village. That is a paragraph out of synodality.
1: Unbelievable.
2: The first part says, I mean, you know, supposedly synodality is welcoming to everyone. Talking about defensive entrenchment in one's own position, that doesn't seem too welcoming. I'm a little hurt by that.
1: I love it.
2: In one's own position, basically what that first part says, there is no truth. So let go of everything and just sort of ooze together into this amorphous glob of humanity. There's no truth, so let go of your stupid truth that's creating walls and dividing us. Let go of your truth and engage in this constantly evolving global village. What drivel?
0: Poppycock.
2: Constantly evolving global village. So that means, oh, well, of course, we're all constantly evolving. And I'll be, you know, tomorrow I'll decide I'm 20 years old, and then I can be, you know, a horse out in the field. It's just be what you want to be and evolve tomorrow into something else.
1: Garbage.
2: It's called insanity.
1: Yeah.
2: And that our church, the church, there's only one in the church that Christ established in her present leadership, that this is coming out of the Vatican, where saints have served and people have died for the mystical body of Christ that is the church. It is embarrassing. It's sad. It is deeply harmful to humanity and to the church to accuse those who hold a position that is the truth of Jesus Christ, to use that word proselytism, which has become totally negative. And it's just, this is synodality rampant

0: Unhooked and Unleashed. And, you know, people have said, oh, we've got to give Pope Leo a chance. He's had his chance as far as I'm concerned. That's enough. Yeah. Enough is enough. We need to start rebuilding. And if we have to do it with a destructive Vatican at one side and a crazy world at the other, okay. But we've got to rebuild the church. How do we do that? We look back through the ages. We remember we're apostolic. What does that mean? It's not just a word. It means who we are. It's part of our DNA that we go back to the apostles. What, they're the ones that walked with Christ. His church is about helping all of us walk with him, even in this year 2026, to walk with Christ, to know his truth. The gospel we read today, he said, if they don't believe you, if they don't accept it, shake the dust from your feet. The Vatican is saying, oh, well, we don't want to offend anyone. We won't tell any truth that might offend someone with purple hair or green teeth. I mean, we've got to proclaim the truth. And it is getting worse and worse. And more people are waking up. But people better wake up, because there will be a day of reckoning. And I'm not making apocalyptic predictions. I don't have to. The Bible tells us, and Christ tells us, there are consequences to ignoring the truth in our own personal journey and in the journey of humanity and the world today. The more we ignore the truth in all of its beautiful dimensions, the more harm we do to the human community. And sadly, the church is really leading in the opposite direction. Rather than defending the truth that is Christ, she is telling people, ignore that truth, ignore Christ, and let us have a synodal meeting to decide what we feel today. It's really diabolical.
1: Before Father Murr responds to that, can I just quote the Catechism of the Catholic Church? It's not my personal opinion. It's what the Church talks about, the Church ultimate trial, paragraph 675. Before Christ's second coming, the Church must pass through a final trial that will shake the faith of many believers. The persecution that accompanies her pilgrimage on earth will unveil the mystery of iniquity in the form of religious deception, offering men an apparent solution to their problems in the price of apostasy from the truth. The supreme religious deception is that of the Antichrist, a pseudo-messianic by which man glorifies himself in the place of God and of his Messiah come in the flesh. I'm no major theologian, but you know what? When I read that paragraph, it sounds like we're right now. This is going on today. Father Murr, your take before we take a break.
2: Yeah, it sounds like the last time I opened my front door. That's what I saw. I mean, this is the way the world is going.
1: Yeah.
2: It is.
1: Yeah.
2: Apostasy, what we did not expect,
1: yes,
2: at least I didn't, apostasy from the top down.
1: Yeah.
2: This is what threw me. For so many years, maybe I'm not understanding, maybe I'm not seeing. No, I was seeing and understanding, and many, many, many of us were seeing and understanding. We just had a hard time believing it, that apostasy would begin from the top down. Whoa.
1: Well said. When we come back, I'd like to get back to your letter also, Bishop Strickland. But that latest document, yeah, it's on your website, what you said in length. So I want people to get to that. But I want to also mention, Bishop Strickland and I did a couple years of programming here on Virgin Most Powerful Radio. We went through Veritatis Splendor. We went through a catechism class, basic fundamental teachings of the church. That's still available on vmpr.org if people want to hear that again. Bishop Strickland, give us a plug for your website. We got just a second, but what the website and what you do there each week.
0: PillarsOfFaith.net, and we've just started looking at Scripture. We have the first chapter of Genesis from last Sunday.
1: Excellent.
0: PillarsOfFaith.net.
1: Great. When we come back from a quick break, we'll talk more about his letter and the solution to rebuilding the Catholic Church. Yeah, I said it. Stay with us. We'll be right back.

0: Welcome back to the Truth and Justice Show. Father Charles Murr, Father Bishop Bishop Strickland is here. I don't have my headset. A wire just snapped. Isn't that funny, gentlemen? So I can't hear you until they get me another headset. But Bishop Strickland,
1: Terry,
0: what I do want to ask you is in your letter, you said for way too long, bishops like yourself have been too quiet. They haven't been able to speak up because if they did, and I saw you at bishops' conferences in Baltimore and San Diego and other places where you got in trouble because you started speaking up and asking the tough questions. So you've put in this letter that you're asking questions about specifically the documents of Vatican II and saying, everybody seems to say the spirit of Vatican II, this is why we do X, Y, and Z. And, you know, you scratch your head and you say, I don't think so. So I want to ask you, if I could, to give us a comment on the questions and why are you asking these questions now? Here, Eric, I can hear it now. I'm back in business. So those are the, I hope you got my question, Bishop Strickland.
2: Yeah, Terry, it's important that we always remember the basic foundations, and that's what's shaking now.
0: Yeah.
2: People aren't remembering the basic foundations.
0: Right.
2: Sacred Scripture is one very, I mean, it's the Word of God. It is revelation. But the church has always believed from the time of Christ, from the very beginning of the church is guided by Scripture and tradition. Tradition is the Holy Spirit guiding the church. And so both are in dialogue. Tradition helps us understand Scripture. Scripture helps tradition be guided in the person of Christ, because he's still here with us. That is a basic belief of the church.
0: Mm-hmm.
2: Christ did not. Yes, he ascended to the Father, but he is with us, present in the Eucharist and all the sacraments in the life of the church. And that, I believe, is one of the things that really affected me.
0: Yeah.
2: Knowing Christ, and I don't know him as well as I want to. It's an ongoing journey for all of us.
0: Amen.
2: If you start to know Christ, you know you're called deeper and deeper into his sacred heart. But I know him well enough that I began to speak up about 10 years ago.
0: Yeah.
2: It's been that long that I've been a thorn in the side of this Vatican that is unwilling to speak the truth of Christ. And I don't want to judge anyone. We are not to judge others. But they certainly give the appearance they don't know Christ.
0: Mm-hmm.
2: They don't know him. If they do, it's even worse. Because if they know him and they are ignoring his commands and what he said and what he suffered to share with us, in some ways, that's even worse than that they simply don't know him. But either way, they are not proclaiming him to the world. And that's what this letter talks about. And really, I think I can speak. Father Murr spoke for me, and I'm fine with it. I'll speak for him. I think he'll be okay with it.
1: I'm fine with it.
2: I believe two of us, we're just priests. Yeah, I'm a bishop. And Father Murr had tremendous authority and position in the Vatican in the past, all sorts of, but we're just priests. We're priests of Jesus Christ. And we're fed up with this drivel coming from the Vatican that isn't of Christ, that isn't even adult leadership. I mean, some companies have better leaders than this. It's not well put together. It's not consistent. It's mealy mouth. It isn't manly. It is devastating. And that's basically, I said it more, you know, hopefully more poetically in this letter, but I'm fed up with it. And I'm going to start stone by stone, chapter of scripture by chapter, council by council, doing the best I can to rebuild this church, to look at Vatican II. As they speak of Vatican II as if nothing happened before that. And it's all, I mean, this is the Church of Vatican II. No, it's not. Vatican II is a moment in a church that has existed for almost 2,000 years. In 2033, it will be 2,000 years since Christ died and rose and the church began. And the church has been through it. But the church is going through a darkness, as Father Murph said, and we've got to just acknowledge it from the top. The corruption is at the very top. And the, I mean, it's not just the Pope, but it's the curial offices and some of these cardinals, the things they say. This document that comes out of the so-called dicastery for the faith, that the Cardinal Fernandez, it is not the faith. And that is tragic. But we've got to quit pretending. We've got to go. We've figured it out. I mean, we were all, you know, I could speak again for Father Murr. We did our best to say, I must be under misunderstanding. I must have missed something. I must not be hearing this correctly. We're hearing it correctly, and it is wrong. And it needs to be called out by cardinals and archbishops and bishops. And what are we hearing? Thankfully, we have Bishop Athanasius Schneider in the hierarchy. He's an auxiliary bishop, and he's one of the strongest voices we have. And what I hear him say resonates with what I try to say. But how many other voices are out there? Not very many. And we need to call the bishops. I mean, that's what I try to do. I've tried to do it before, but I doubt they read what I write, and I doubt they will respond. But I've got to keep sharing the truth. And I go back to today's gospel. If the bishops of the church refuse to clearly proclaim Jesus Christ, we need to shake the dust of their false messages from our feet. Stay with the church. Stay with Christ. Stay with the hierarchy that he established, and pray for and work for a renewal, a rebuilding that tells these men, gives them their walking papers, and brings leaders that are rooted in Jesus Christ. They're out there, but they need to speak up. They need to wake up and acknowledge the devastating place we find ourselves. The gates of hell will not prevail, but we have to be those agents, especially bishops, agents of the truth that is Christ. We're today's apostles. And I know many priests like Father Murr that are disgusted with their bishops. And that is a horrible thing to say, but it needs to be said, because we need to proclaim the truth of Christ to a desperately dark world.
0: Wow, Father Murr.
3: Wow.
0: That's what I said, wow.
3: Yes.
0: Amen.
3: Yes to all of that. Look, just something that to underscore what His Excellency said, tradition, the importance of tradition. Protestants and non-Catholics poo-hoo the whole thing of tradition. It's not important. It's essential. Look, we would not have sacred scripture were it not for tradition. It's just that simple. It's that simple. All we need is the Bible. Where in the world did it come from, if not from sacred tradition? Come on, get real. I've been 5 years here in Spain, kind of running a retreat house. I think I've received here as visitors at least 100 Catholic priests from the United States of America alone. Forget Italy and Spain and France. It's incredible. A lot have come through here. These are young men, dynamic, well-educated, who have also had it. Who have also had it. I'm going to go out on a limb here. Last night I had a dream. I'm not going to ask you to interpret my dreams. But I had a dream that was so real. It was one of the few dreams in my life that was real. I had to force myself to wake up so that I could be convinced that it was a dream. I forced myself to wake up, right? And in it, I'm attending a seminar in Rome taught by the Pope. And he's in just a Roman collar and a sweatshirt or something. And I told him point blank what I thought of the whole program, what things are. And of course, I was excommunicated. And I remember thinking, now what? I don't get frightened about death. Death doesn't frighten me, but now what? I mean, what? Terry won't have me on his program.
0: Oh,
3: I
0: yes,
3: can't write any more books. I'm finished. They have, this is what's frightening. And it's what I'm going back to. That was a dream.
0: Yeah.
3: But all of these young priests are telling me the same thing. In reality, they can't speak.
0: Yeah.
3: They would love to speak. They cannot speak. These are really tough times. And you know something else, Excellency and Terry?
0: Yeah.
3: His Excellency and I will never be involved and will never be invited to one of those round tables that they're having the discussions. You can be sure. No one of our ilk will ever be invited to give a contrary opinion to anything, because it is not open to todos. That's nonsense. It's open to some, and a very exclusive some. Amen.
0: Well said. We're going to take a quick break. Bishop Strickland, one more time. You have on your website lots of articles. Why don't you share? We got a minute and a half now to share about your website, because I want people to be going to it.
4: 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Central Time.
0: Good.
4: Every week. We have the scripture study we just started that will be coming out on Sundays.
0: Excellent.
4: Every week, a different chapter of scripture.
0: Pillarsoffaith.net, folks. 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Stay with us. We have one more segment left with Bishop Strickland and Father Charles Murray.

0: Bishop Strickland, Father Charles Murr, having a conversation about Bishop Strickland's letter about time has come to rebuild the church. Bishop Strickland, at the end of your letter, maybe the last page or two, you talk about asking people to walk with you. But it's not walking with the church. In other words, you're saying not towards a new church, but towards you want a church that brings back the perennial teachings of the church. Can you talk a little bit about that? Because to me, I've heard that from you ever since I met you years ago, that your personal opinion means nothing, you told me. And I agree, it doesn't. I want to know what Christ's mind is. So can you talk a little bit about that?
1: Sure, Terry. Well, what I'm trying to do in this letter is kind of like what Father Murr and I mean, my reaction to this, having had it with where things are going, is to take the positive step of, I guess I would describe it as almost like an archaeological dig.
0: Yeah, there you go.
1: Finding these pearls of truth from the apostolic age, from fathers of the church, from councils of the past, and grasping those to help fill in the gaps and the mess where the church is and the world is today, whether it's the liturgy or whatever aspect of the church, to go on into this archaeological dig. And what we have to remember, we're not just digging up old stuff. I mean, a lot of times we're accused of that by this synodality mess. Oh, well, you're just clinging to the past. I mean, that's kind of what that paragraph I quoted said. You're just clinging to your opinions from the past.
0: Right.
1: Like you said, Terry, I will be the first to tell you, my opinion doesn't matter. But let's do this archaeological dig, all of us, looking to Scripture, looking to tradition. What did the church teach us that Genesis 1 teaches from the very beginning? The fathers of the church have looked at all of Scripture. I mean, as Father Murr said, we have Scripture because of the tradition of the church. The New Testament didn't exist at the time of Christ. He is the walking New Testament. And of course, he's the walking Old Testament as well. And the church brings us together as what we know as the Bible. And too many people in the church or otherwise in the world today just think of the Bible as, you know, just another book and who wrote it. And too much of that has been the scholarship of the way Scripture has been treated in my lifetime. It's reading it like you're reading a novel and say, oh, well, this is the historical context. It always has to start from the foundation of tradition, of faith. We believe God has revealed this truth. And so with that, I guess what I was after in this most recent letter is to, you know, I've done a lot of, you know, shouting from the rooftops how bad things are. But I think it's the time now is to simply, yes, we've got to acknowledge the mess that things are, but we've all got to learn more deeply these treasures of truth, ancient, beautiful. They're, it's just glorious to read some of the understanding. I mean, we just did chapter one of Genesis, and it was beautiful. And it takes a lot of work. And I think that that's one of the things that I challenge people with today. We live in a world of sound bites and reading more than a paragraph. I mean, some of these things I write, many people say, oh, that's too long. I'm not going to read it. We need to read again. That is where we discover the ancient truth of what the apostles said, what the early fathers of the church said, what these councils said, some basic truth. I mean, one that I'll just throw out there to read. I mean, and it's not necessarily easy stuff, but Quo Primum is one that we should all read because it lays down some liturgical guidance that has been just flat out ignored in my lifetime. And we need to rediscover these treasures that people died to share and sacrificed greatly. Some of them canonized saints, and many of them, people just like us, seeking sanctity, but never canonized, but living lives of holiness in the truth of Christ and willing to sacrifice for it. I guess that's what I'm asking the whole church to do, not just the bishops. Yeah, the bishops should be leading. If they're not going to lead, we can't just say, well, they won't lead, so we're done. We have to do it ourselves. We're all members of the church, and we have limited resources, limited ability. But the more each of us can be steeped in the truth that is Jesus Christ, the stronger we will be, and we can share that strength with others.
0: Father Mert?
2: Excellency, what you're saying is so correct. You know, this is great. I've never had somebody who's backed me up so much and who's been backed up by me so much. This is great. This works real well. Look, we had 12 apostles, 12 men who were called, no women. No women were called to be apostles, right? There's a reason for that. We'll get into that in another program. 12 men. Why? Because men are more difficult to convince. It's that simple. Women are easier. They're so connected to God with creation, co-creating with him, that they almost know God.
0: Good point.
2: Men need faith, and they're hard nuts to crack, men. If you get the men, you'll have the women and the men. But if you get the women, you won't have any men. It's real simple. And Christ, who is the brightest mind in the universe, knew that very well. He made us. Right. But he chose 12 men. 11 of those 12 died for Christ. Judas also, in a perverse way, died for Christ. So, committing suicide, and it wasn't, I don't know how in the world the last pope has him. Well, forget that. We're not going to get into that.
0: I knew where you were going. No. Okay.
2: I mean, it's mind-boggling. Yeah. It's just mind-boggling. But 11 of them died for Christ. 11 of them only had to say, he's not real. Mm-hmm. No, he didn't resurrect from the dead. That's all they had to say. That's all they had to save their lives. They couldn't say that. Nobody that I know dies for a lie. No one that I know dies for a lie. They could not bring themselves to that lie. 11 out of 12. One for a special indulge, St. John was given a long life. But what other church has such a foundation? And our bishops, this is what kills me, Excellency. Our bishops are an extension of those men. And they're supposed to be those men. They're supposed to be, this is what apostolic means, one holy Catholic and apostolic church built on the apostles. Could you imagine if those 11 men, 12 men, we'll include St. John in this, came back and saw the state of things today? I'm serious. I'm serious. Well, I don't know what they'd do.
1: They would weep and gangrene and be deeply, they would be devastated because they died for him.
2: Yes.
1: And, you know, you're exactly right. And that, I mean, why do cardinals wear red? Because it's supposed to be willing to die for him, just like their predecessors. But they won't even live for him today, much less die for him. It's
2: a quick story, because I can see this in Terry's mind. I'm going to tell it quick.
0: He knows.
2: Pius the 12th. Yep. Pius the 12th received, he made a cardinal in China.
0: That's right.
2: In Peking, the first Chinese cardinal. The Chinese Revolution came, and that cardinal escaped, and he came to the Vatican and wanted to see the Pope. The Pope sent Mother Pasqualina down to see him with a few questions. The Pope would not receive him, and he sent a nun, Mother Pasqualina, down to take care of this business. And she said, the Holy Father wants to know if you understand why you're dressed in red. Is this clowning? Or do you understand what the red means, that you said that you would die to give testimony to the faith? The Holy Father says, go back to China, be put in jail, and if anything worse happens to you, congratulations. That's what you signed up for.
0: Yep.
2: That's it. Anyway,
0: that's a great story.
2: I'm sorry, but that's true.
0: Could we, Bishop Strickland, get your blessing and also ask for your prayers, because you're going to be at our spiritual warfare conference with Father Chad Ripperger, March 18th and 19th of next year, along with Jesse Romero and Diane Snyder and others. It's going to be a great conference, and people can actually meet you there at that conference. People can go to vmpr.org to register for that. Could we get your priest, your bishop's blessing, please?
1: Almighty God, we ask your blessing for Terry and all that assist him with this production. We ask your blessing for Father Murr and all the lives he touched, that all who are listening may be guided closer to the Sacred Heart of your Son through the Immaculate Heart of Mary. Lord, help us not to be disheartened in these difficult times, but to know even more clearly the wondrous truth that is your Son. And like the apostles of old, be willing to even die for his name if that's what it takes. Strengthen us, Lord, in your Son who died for us. And we ask this in the name of the Father, the Son, and the Holy Spirit. Amen.
0: Thank you, Bishop Strickland. Father Murr, could you tell us a little bit about your website, charlesmurr.com, and some books that you're doing, and give us the latest and the greatest?
2: Yeah, I can tell you real quick. My books are on my website.
0: They're right there. Yep.
2: charlesmurr.com. There you go. That's
0: yep.
2: it.
0: And check them out, because that's where a lot of these stories Father Murr tells, they're all in that book, on just several of his books.
2: And more.
0: And much more, yeah. Yeah. I want to thank Bishop Strickland. Bishop Strickland, I know I can't, I'm just a layman, but you are inspirational to me. For 48 years, I've been involved in evangelization. I know the Vatican wouldn't like my book, How to Share Your Faith with Anyone, because it talks about encountering people through the person of Jesus Christ and baptizing people. But I will say this, Bishop Athanasius Snyder and you, in my opinion, are the bishops, St. Athanasius of our time. Like the 4th century, we needed bishops to stand up. They got persecuted. You're willing to do that, and I thank you for that. All right, Father Murr, last thoughts?
2: No, I just thank you very much for inviting me with this excellency and what you do on this program.
0: And remember, Bishop Strickland, what state should we be living in? Do you remember?
1: State of grace.
0: You nailed it, Bishop. Father Murr, thank you so much. It's a pleasure, and I hope people can pass this interview on to others to wake up and fall deeper in love with Jesus Christ and his bride, the church. May God bless all of you folks, and thanks for supporting us here at Virgin Most Powerful Radio. Thank you, Bishop Strickland. Thank you, Father Murr. God love you.

In the name of the Father, Son, Holy Spirit, amen. I'd like to welcome you all to our conversation with Father Bruin, Clean Sweep with Father Bruin. Great to be with all of you. Top of the morning. And as always, we'd like to start off our conversation by inviting Mary to come to be with us. Mary is the Mother of God. Mary is the Mother of the Church. And Mary is the Mother of each and every one of us. The Mother of God, the Mother of the Church, and the Mother of each and every one of us. So let's turn to Mary and ask Mary to pray with us and to pray for us. Because indeed, Mary is also, as we pray in the Hail, Holy Queen, Mary is our life, our sweetness, and our hope. Together. Hail Mary, full of grace, the Lord is with thee. Blessed art thou among women, and blessed the fruit of thy womb, Jesus. Holy Mary, Mother of God, pray for us sinners, now and at the hour of our death. Amen. Now, my friends, let's invite to be with us our spiritual director. What a great privilege it is to have the Holy Spirit as our spiritual director. The Holy Spirit is known as the Paraclete. He's also known as the gift of gifts. He's also known as the sweet guest of the soul. He's also known as our sanctifier. He's also known as the interior master. St. Paul says we really don't know how to pray as we ought, but the Holy Spirit intercedes with ineffable groans. So we can say Abba. Abba, which means Father. So my friends, let's pray the classical prayer to the Holy Spirit. Come, Holy Spirit, fill the hearts of your faithful and enkindle within us the fire of your divine love. Send forth your spirit, and they shall be created. And thou shalt renew the face of the earth. Let us pray. O God, who did instruct the hearts of your faithful by the light of the Holy Spirit, grant us that by the same Spirit we may be truly wise and ever rejoice in his consolation through the same Christ our Lord. Amen. Glory be to the Father, and to the Son, and to the Holy Spirit, as it was in the beginning, is now, and ever shall be, world without end. Amen. Our Lady of Fatima, pray for us. St. Joseph, pray for us. St. Michael the Archangel, pray for us. St. Gabriel, pray for us. St. Raphael, pray for us. St. Ignatius of Loyola, pray for us. St. Francis Xavier, pray for us. St. Padre Pio, pray for us. All God's angels and saints, pray for us. In the name of the Father, and of the Son, and the Holy Spirit, amen. So, my friends, after praying with you, I'll pray for you in the greatest of all prayers, and that prayer is the Holy Sacrifice of the Mass. So, my friends, I'd like to jump right into the saint that we celebrate today. He is one of the most known, loved, venerated saint in the modern church. And his name is Padre Pio, Saint Pius, Padre Pio in Italian, who
died when I was actually 12 years old. He died in 1968 and canonized by John Paul II recently. What I'd like to do is I'd like to give you his rule of holiness, the advice that we get through his letters, his counsels, and his spiritual direction. So I'm going to give you his very, very wise advice and see if we can perhaps put it into practice. This is useful for all, but especially even for priests and religious. We have a rule of life, but all of us should have a plan of life. So, first point I'd like to highlight is put God first. Jesus says, seek first the kingdom of God and his righteousness, and everything else will be given you beside. So the whole life of Padre Pio revolved around God, especially the love of Jesus Christ. Holiness begins when God becomes the center of our lives rather than ourselves. Adrian Rogers will go down to say, hopefully it's going to be theology and not meology. Hopefully it's not going to be the egotistic trinity, which is me, myself, and I, but rather in the name of the Father and of the Son and the Holy Spirit. Okay, so that's his first principle. Next, Padre Pio insisted on the importance of prayer. Pray. Prayer was absolutely fundamental for him. And he urged people to persevere in prayer, even when they experienced dryness, distraction, or apparent lack of results. So let's take that advice seriously. Pray. Jesus says in Luke chapter 18, verse 1, it's necessary to pray always without giving up hope. Then Jesus gives you the parable of the insistent widow. Next would be, he insisted upon great love for the Eucharist. For Padre Pio, the Mass was the very center of his existence. He celebrated it with extraordinary reverence because he understood Calvary was mysteriously made present at the altar. If at all possible, my friends, invite you even to go to daily Mass. Jesus in the Our Father, you've got the seven petitions, and one of the petitions is, give us this day our daily bread. And following that is, have a deep devotion to the Passion. Padre Pio's body bore the stigmata for 50 years, 1918 up until when he died in 1968. He constantly returned to Christ crucified. Cross was not merely something to contemplate. It was something to embrace in union with Jesus.
St. Francis goes on to say, we adore you, Christ, and we bless you because by your holy cross you have redeemed the world. By the way, Padre Pio is a son of St. Francis. Then he encouraged the practice of frequent confession. That's right, encouraged the practice of frequent confession. Padre Pio spent enormous portions of his life hearing confessions. He understood both the horror of sin, but also the immense mercy of God. As Paul says in Romans 5, where sin abounds, the mercy of God abounds all the more. And Paul goes on to say, or Faustina goes on to say in her diary, the greatest sinners can become the greatest saints if we trust in God's infinite mercy. Then related to going frequently to confession, Padre Pio insisted very much on the examination of conscience. He emphasized vigilance over one's interior life. This is very Ignatian, related to spiritual discernment. These would be the questions that would surface. What is happening in my heart? Where am I moving toward God? Where am I moving away from him? Constant vigilance and examinations of conscience. The next point would be accept suffering with Christ. You know, my friend, suffering in the cross, it can make us either better or bitter. If we don't understand suffering, we don't know what to do with it, it actually turns us into bitter people. But if we can unite our suffering to the cross of Christ and the holy sacrifice of the Mass, our suffering is redemptive. We can say with St. Francis, we adore you, Christ, and we bless you because by your holy cross, you have revealed, you have redeemed the world. So Padre Pio accepted his suffering. When it came, he tried to unite it with the passion of Christ. So that transformed suffering into an offering. Next, Padre Pio was keenly aware of the spiritual battle that we're all called to go through. Our life is a constant spiritual battle. We're soldiers for Christ. So to fight temptation without becoming discouraged, one of Padre Pio's greatest lessons is that temptation is not a sin. Rather, we must resist it. But we shouldn't
become discouraged simply because we are being attacked. Actually, if we are tempted, it's an opportunity to show God our faithfulness and our true love for him. Soldier has to be put to the test. And once he conquers his enemy, he becomes a better and better soldier. We're soldiers for Christ, fighting the good fight for the salvation of our souls and the salvation of many other souls. Next part of appeal insisted on the practice of humility. This great saint was extraordinarily conscious of his own dependence upon God's grace. Genuine holiness, my friends, produces humility. Not a spiritual self-congratulation where you're patting yourself on your back for your merits and accomplishments. But in the words of the psalmist, not to us, but to you be honor and glory and praise. St. Ignatius says, we are created to praise God, to reverence God, to serve God, and as a result of that, to save our souls. So we don't want to be working for our own self-aggrandizement or glory, but for the honor and glory of God. Another point in the spiritual program of Padre Pio was the following: to obey God's will. The virtue of obedience is primary. It's indispensable to be a follower of Christ, who was obedient even to death, death on the cross. Padre Pio endured many trials, misunderstandings, restrictions, and even ecclesiastical investigations. His response was fundamentally obedience and trust in God. God will provide. Our help is in the name of the Lord who made heaven and earth. Another point of Padre Pio would be his insistence on perseverance. In other words, don't quit. Don't throw the towel in. Don't give up. Don't abandon the struggle. Holiness, Jesus says, be holy as your heavenly Father is holy. Holiness is not achieved by having no struggles. Quite the contrary. Holiness is achieved by continually returning to God. My founder of the Oblates of the Virgin Mary, Venerable Bruno Lanteri, gives us these two words, nunc cepi, now I begin. So if I fall in one way or another, because we're all weak, just man falls 7 times a day, the Bible says. If we do fall, we should never give in to discouragement.
but rather we should trust God all the more. So we should be resilient. We should bounce back. We should be trusting in God. So perseverance, Jesus says, by your perseverance, you will be saved. And finally, Padre Pio constantly had devotion to Mary. Had a very deep love for Mary, and you could see Padre Pio, you'd often see him carrying the rosary and praying the Most Holy Rosary. He was known to have prayed many rosaries on a daily basis. And he encouraged his spiritual sons and daughters to get in the habit of praying the rosary on a daily basis. You can reduce Padre Pio's spirituality to five words: prayer, Eucharist, cross, and Mary. Now I'd like to give you an Ignatian connection. Padre Pio's spirituality can be understood as a continual movement. And that would be one of the fruits of the exercise that St. Ignatius says when we're contemplating the public life of Christ is intimate knowledge of Jesus, that we love him more ardently, and we follow him more closely. So Padre Pio in the Ignatian dynamic would be know Christ, love Christ, suffer with Christ, become like Christ, bring souls to Christ. And for a priest, that becomes even more powerful. The priest at the altar, the priest at the confessional, the priest before the Blessed Sacrament, becomes a man who offers himself with Christ for the salvation of souls.

So, my friends, let us give thanks to God because we have this great saint. A great, great saint. His name is Padre Pio. So I invite you all to share our message with your friends.

0: Peace be to you. I believe there is a popular song entitled, I'm in heaven when I'm near you. Now that indeed may be a kind of heaven, but it is not the kind of heaven, however, to which we aspire. In order to understand heaven, though it is in eternity, we must nevertheless begin by talking about time. Heaven is outside of time, but we have to use time to get there. It seems almost like a paradox. Well, first of all, why must heaven be outside of time? Simply because none of us would really want on this earth a kind of an endless existence. If it were possible for us to live 400 years with some new kind of vitamin, do you think that we would all swallow them? There would certainly come one moment in our existence when we would want to die. Have you ever been in any one place in this earth that you are absolutely sure would be one in which you would want to spend every day of your life? It is not very likely. The mere extension of time to most of us would probably be a curse instead of a blessing. Then, too, have you ever noticed that your happiest moments have come when eternity almost seemed to get inside of your soul? All great inspirations, certainly, are rather timeless, and that gives us some suggestion of heaven. Mozart was once asked, when he received his inspirations for his great music, he said he saw them all at once. There was a great heat, a great warmth, a great light. And then there came the succession of moments, or rather the succession of notes. So it is in writing a speech. When I prepare a talk or a telecast or begin writing a book, there comes a moment when the end is seen at the beginning. One cannot write fast enough. Eternity is in the mind, and time is at the end of the pen. Words do not come out fast enough. Lacordaire, the great French preacher, was once asked if he had completed his famous sermons to be given in the Cathedral of Notre Dame. And he answered, yes, I have finished them. All that I have to do now is to write them. Then there comes to everybody, whether he's good or bad, some dim intimations of immortality, such as Wordsworth wrote about. What will happen after death? There are, however, so many men who try to immunize themselves from those thoughts of eternity. They put on a kind of a God-proof raincoat so that the drops of his grace would not get through to them. They shut out eternity. I wonder if anybody has ever described this better than T.S. Eliot, entitled The Men Who Turn From God. It is a poem about those who busy themselves with everything in time, never give a moment to the stranger. The stranger who has been knocking at the gate of their soul almost every day. The stranger who made them uneasy in their sleep. For at night, there are dire dreams of immortality. But to get to the poem of T.S. Eliot. O weariness of men who turn from God. To the grandeur of your mind and the glory of your action, to arts and inventions and daring enterprises, to schemes of human greatness thoroughly discredited, binding the earth and water to your service, exploiting the seas and developing the mountains, dividing the stars into common and preferred, engaged in devising the perfect refrigerator, engaged in working out a rational morality, engaged in printing as many books as possible, plotting of happiness and flinging empty bottles, turning from your vacancy to fevered enthusiasm for nation or race or what you call humanity, though you forget the way to the temple, there is one who remembers the way to your door. Life you may evade, but death you shall not. You shall not deny the stranger. The stranger is the one who brings eternity into your soul. Though we live in time, make much of it, think about time only, it is actually the one thing that makes happiness impossible. Simply because you live in time, you cannot combine your pleasures and your joys and your happinesses. You cannot make a club sandwich of pleasures. The mere fact that you are in time, you cannot march with Napoleon and march with Caesar. You cannot sit down to tea with Horace and Dante and Alexander Pope. Because you are in time, you cannot enjoy winter sports and the seashore simultaneously. Time demands that you take all of your pleasures successively. And time not only gives them to you, time also takes them away. And thus, if you examine your own psychological intuitions and experiences, you will discover that your happiest moments are those when you were never conscious of time at all. When you were in school, or perhaps in your office, you look at the clock. You were not enjoying the school, you were not enjoying your work. Maybe you are attending a concert, or enjoying a conversation with friends. Possibly you may be reading, and you say, time passed like anything. The less conscious you are of the passing of time, the more you enjoy yourself. There is a hint of what heaven must be. It must be outside of time, where you can possess all joys at one and the same full moment. Well, that's the condition of happiness. But though it is outside of time, you have to use time in order to get to heaven. Now, we too often think of heaven as being way out there. We draw all kinds of pictures about heaven. Most of them are quite unreal. And because we think of heaven, and even hell, as something that happens to us at the end of time, we keep on postponing it. As a matter of fact, heaven is not way out there. Heaven is in here. Hell is not way down there. Hell could be inside of a soul. There's no such thing as dying and then going to heaven, or dying and going to hell. You're in heaven already. You're in hell already. I've met people who are in hell. I'm sure you have. I remember once attending a man in a hospital. When I asked him to make his peace with God, he said, I suppose you're going to tell me I'm going to hell. No, I said, I'm not. Well, he said, I want to go to hell. I said, I have never met in my life a man who wanted to go to hell. So I think I will just sit here and watch you go. I did not intend, of course, let the time pass without doing something, but I was absolutely sure that if he had a few minutes to himself, he might change his point of view. And so I sat alone with him for 20 minutes. I could see him going through a kind of a soul struggle. And then he said to me, "You really believe there's a hell?" And I said, "Do you feel unhappy on the inside? Are you fearful? Is there dread? Anxiety? Are all the evil things of your life coming up before you as a specter, as a ghost?" Well, it was not long until he made his peace with God. And so I've seen people with heaven in them. If you ever want to see heaven in a child, look at that child the day of his first communion. If you want to see how much love is related to heaven, just look at a bride and groom at the altar on the day of the nuptial mass. Heaven is there. Heaven is there because love is there. I've seen heaven in a missionary nun. Yes, a missionary nun who was spending herself and being spent among the lepers. Sometimes you see a virtuous young person and you see heaven there. The beauty of such a person is not put on the outside. It is a kind of an imprisoned loveliness that comes from within, as if it were breaking down the bars of flesh in order to find some outward utterance. So heaven is here, just as hell can be in the soul of some. Now, as a matter of fact, heaven is very close to us because heaven is related to a good life in somewhat the same way that an acorn is related to an oak. An acorn is bound to become an oak. He who does not have heaven in his heart now will never go to heaven. And he who has hell in his heart when he dies will go to hell. We must not think that heaven is related to a good life in somewhat the same way that a gold medal is related to study. Because a gold medal need not follow study. It is purely extrinsic to study. Whether heaven is related to a good and virtuous life in just exactly the same way that knowledge is related to study, one necessarily follows the other. And hell is not related to an evil life in the same way that spanking is related to an act of disobedience, because spanking need not follow an act of disobedience. As a matter of fact, it rarely follows disobedience today. Perhaps there are some people who are listening to me who may have to ask their grandparents what spanking is. Well, I will tell you what it is. Spanking is a pat on the back, which develops character, provided that it is given often enough, hard enough, and low enough. So hell is not related to an evil life, therefore, as spanking to an act of disobedience, but rather in the same way that corruption is related to death. One necessarily follows the other. Therefore, heaven is not just a long way off, and we are not to postpone it. It's here. That is to say, it begins here. Hence, those people who deny hell by saying, "Well, I believe we have hell in this life," are quite right. It starts here, but it doesn't end here. Heaven starts here, but it doesn't end here. We just get faint glimpses of it now and then. But if we postpone the thought of heaven until the moment we die, well, we will be very much like the Israelites during their wanderings in the desert. The poor Jews were at one time within about 11 days of the promised land. It took only 3 weeks for them to make the journey from Egypt to the Promised Land. But because of their disobediences, their failures, their backsliding, their rebellions against Moses, it took them about 40 years to get into the Promised Land. And that 40 years represents a pilgrimage in the life of most of us. We make progress and then we slip back. Thank heavens we have a merciful Lord who puts up with us and forgives us 70 times 7. And therefore, time is necessary in order to gain heaven. But the lapse of time itself does not bring me to heaven. What brings me to heaven is how I live, how I die. And we are not to think either that just one particular act is the sole determinant. We are determined by the habits of our life. For example, a great pianist may sit down at the piano and strike a wrong note, but you will say, oh, well, he has the habit of being a very good piano player. If I sat down to a piano to play, I might hit a right note, but you would say, he can't play. I remember once hearing a comedian sit down at a piano and talk to a famous artist, and he said to him, striking one note, if you know so much about music, tell me from what opera is that note. Well, that's the way my playing would be. I would not have the habitus. I would not have the virtue. I would not have the goodness of artistry in my soul. Now we come to what our Lord said about heaven. Oh, he said many things about it. But there is one moment in his life that I think is very precious. It was the night of the Last Supper. Here our blessed Lord gathered about him all of his apostles, poor, weak, frail men. He washed their feet, and he was facing death, the agony in the garden, and that terrible betraying kiss of Judas, and even the denial of Peter himself. One would think that all of his thoughts would be on himself. Certainly when we have trials, that's what we think about. And our blessed Lord, he thought about them. He saw the sadness in their faces and he said, be not troubled. Do not be sad. I go to prepare a place for you. In my Father's house, there are many mansions. How did he know about the Father's house? He came from there. That was his home. He was the kind of prodigal son that left the riches and happiness of the Father's house to come to this earth and to waste the substance of his life riotously on our salvation. Now, preparing to go back home, he tells them about the Father's house, and he said, I go to prepare a place for you. God never does anything for us without exceeding preparation. He made a garden for Adam, as only God knows how to make a garden beautiful. And then when the Jews came into the Promised Land, he prepared the land for them. He said he would give them houses full of good things, houses which they never built. He said that he would give them vineyards and oil, which they never planted. So he goes to prepare a place
1: For us. Prepare a place. Why? Simply because, well, we actually were not made for heaven. We were made for earth. And man, by sin, spoiled the earth. And God came down from heaven in order to help us remake this earth the best we could while we are in it. But then after having redeemed us, he said that he would now give us heaven. So we got all this earth and heaven too. Oh, do not say that we work to go to heaven because we're mercenary. Man loves a woman, asks for her hand. Is it because he's mercenary? I love poetry. There's no money in it. I love tennis. I play tennis twice a week. Do I do it because it's mercenary? I do it simply because I love it. Now, something that we must remember, too, about heaven is that heaven is social. It's a fellowship. In some places, heaven is called a country to indicate its vastness. It's called a city to suggest the number of its inhabitants. It is called a kingdom to suggest order and harmony. It's called a paradise in order to tell of its delights. And it's called the Father's house to indicate its eternity and its permanence of love and peace. Now, in order to be perfectly happy after the end of the world, we will have to have our body with us, because our body has done a great deal for the salvation of our soul. There we will meet, in the fullness of the communion of saints, all of those who were our friends on earth, husbands who have been grieved in time with the loss of a wife will find the wife. It's hard to lose friends after a time. Two hearts grow together. And death is not just the separation of two hearts. It's the tearing asunder of one heart. Cicero wrote a book in his latter days entitled An Essay on Old Age. It was a poignant story of his heart at the loss of his daughter, Tullia. He said that after his death on his way to the Elysian fields, if he met someone who would ask him, "Do you want to go back to earth?" he would say, "No, I don't want to go back to earth, because I want to go ahead and converse with Plato and Socrates." And we have many, too, with whom we would like to converse. I would like to see Plato, Aristotle, Moses, Thomas Aquinas, Leaf on the right. I would like to see you too. I'd like to see you particularly because you have spent so much of your time listening to me. I cannot tell you what it is. I can only ask you to go back and just think of some great moment in life when you really enjoyed the thrill of living. And then to go back and think of some great moment when somebody told you a truth, or you made a study of a great mystery and finally understood it. And then to go to another moment of your life when you had a great ecstasy of love and you wanted it to go on and on and on. Now suppose you could take this moment of life, raise it up to a focal point where it became the Father. Take this truth, lift it to infinity until it became the moment of the ecstasy of truth, namely the Son. And take that moment of love and eternalize it so that it became the Holy Spirit. Well, that would be some dim suggestion of what heaven is. It's perfect life. It's perfect truth. It's perfect love. I'm not afraid of of going to hell. I'm only afraid of losing love, that's all. That's divine love, that's Christ. The reason I want to go to heaven is because I want to be with love. Oh, there will be surprises there, many of them. First of all, there will be many people there whom we never expected to see there. And then there will also be a number of people absent whom we thought would be there. And finally, there will be one great surprise, the greatest of all, that you and I are there. I'll see you in heaven. God love you.

0: about to hear is true.
1: Catholic commentary. 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Stay ready so you don't have to get ready. Jesus 911.
2: And we are live, everybody, on an incredible, a magnificent, tremendous Thursday, everybody. How y'all doing? I know a lot of y'all are thinking, man, it's Thursday. Incredible, almost time for the weekend. For those of you all that are waiting for Friday, it is almost Friday. How y'all doing? Hope y'all are having a wonderful one. And today, we're going to be diving into a topic you don't hear about a whole lot. And that was the goal today. We wanted to cover a topic that'll blow you away, and a topic you hear about, you do hear about it every now and then. In fact, people will bring it up to try to disprove the papacy. I mean, why on earth are they bringing it up to try and disprove the papacy? The famous cadaver synod. What is the cadaver synod? In a moment, we're going to go deep into history to cover it, but we got to get prayered up as always, faithful, and we want to give an enormous shout out to our near and dear friend, the legendary, I like to call him a living mystic, St. Francis Babytoe. And we're going to begin with a wonderful prayer of his. And we begin right now because we want to dive into this incredible event in history. We want to be prayered up, though, as we dive in. Here we go. Sin is like filthy, sticky sludge. The more you play with it, the more it sticks to your soul. Baptism cleanses completely. But when we choose sin, our baptismal beauty becomes uglier the more we commit. Sin is thick, heavy, and very difficult to get free from. When we go to confession, we are set free from the sludge, depending on our confession and contrition. But how many will return to the same old sludge because we enjoy it? Don't we adore Jesus more than our sin? If so, why don't we avoid the sludge pits of Satan? Do we prefer the difficult slavery of sin over the light and easy yoke of our King? Holy Mary Magdalene, help us to let the old man die. Holy Mother Angelica, pray that we would get serious in our faith. Holy Veronica, help us to have your bold faith in life. Beautiful Joan of Arc, help us to leave our comfortable lives for Jesus. Compassionate Sister Anne, Catherine Emmerich, I love that. Help us to be united to the three virginal hearts of the Holy Family so we may be filled with the precious blood so we can adore God with his own love and love neighbor with the love of God. Little Brother Francis, help us to be poor in spirit. Brother Juniper, help us to be fools for Jesus. In the name of the Father, Son, and Holy Spirit. Amen. Faithful, no better way to get prayered up and to dive in than to read an incredible prayer from our near and dear friend, the incredible brother, the man himself, the living mystic, St. Francis Babytoe. Faithful, hope you all are having a great one. I haven't looked in the chat yet to see who we got here, but hey, we hope that you're here, you're enjoying it. What are you enjoying to drink right now? A coffee, maybe? Maybe you're enjoying an incredible Diet Coke, diet drink, a pre-workout. Maybe you're pumping iron at the gym, enjoying a pre-workout. Wherever it is you are, whatever it is you're enjoying, we want to hear from you. We want to know how is your day going. And we're going to dive in. There, we got the brother I just saw. How you doing, St. Francis Babytoe? How is Elena doing? And how are all the hurricanes doing, my friend? Hope you are doing tremendously well. What a beautiful image there. What a beautiful image there. If you don't mind sharing that, I love that beautiful image there. I'd love to show it to the audience large if you can share it. I love that image. All right. What's going on here? What is happening here? There is a dead pope put on trial? Okay, now this is a time in history where we want to dive in. Okay, we want to look at it and we want to see what's happening here. What is happening here? Look at this. Imagine walking into a church in Rome and seeing a pope seated upon a throne. He's wearing papal vestments. The bishop and the clergy are assembled, and formal charges are read against him. A deacon answers questions on his behalf, but there's one major problem. The pope has been dead for months. The pope has been dead for months. This is the infamous cadaver synod, dated to January 897. Pope Stephen VI ordered the corpse of his predecessor, Pope Formosus, exhumed, dressed in pontifical garments, and seated before an ecclesiastical tribunal and formally tried. Now, this wasn't fiction invented by Protestant polemicists. It really happened. And we've got to understand why it happened. And we've got to be honest, this is a dark period. It doesn't disprove the papacy because nobody's making the argument that no pope ever sinned. We don't believe the pope is impeccable. Now, if we believe the pope was impeccable, we'd be in a lot of trouble, right? If we believe the pope couldn't sin and the pope was impeccable, well, then that would be pretty problematic, right? But we don't believe that. A lot of the times you're going to encounter a Protestant thinking that when we call the Pope infallible, that we think he is impeccable. And, you know, it's a bit ridiculous. But we're not going to go into dealing with impeccability versus infallibility, unless, of course, you send that in as a question. But we're not going to deal with that today. Today we're going to talk about this cadaver synod, where it is a an unfortunate event that occurred. And in order to understand it, we've got to understand who was Pope Formosus. Now, Formosus was not originally a Roman political nobody. Before becoming Pope, he had been Bishop of Porto, one of the most important suburbicarian, and I got that directly from the Catholic Encyclopedia, the newest edition. It calls it one of the most important suburbicarian sees around Rome. And he had served on significant papal diplomatic missions. But Pope Formosus became entangled in politics in the 800s. And during his pontificate, there were some serious accusations brought against him. In fact, Pope John VIII brought serious ones against him. So Formosus had to leave Rome, and he got condemned in 876. He was condemned. A few of the accusations tossed at him were that he had abandoned his own episcopal see, and that he had improperly sought the Roman episcopate, that he tried to seek the Roman episcopate. Now later we know that Formosus was reconciled to the church, and he was restored. But in 891, something happened. The condemned Formosus, because he was condemned in 876, right? And he fled, right? He fled and he was condemned. In 891, he was elected Pope Formosus. Okay. Now the earlier controversy is going to come front and center, because the earlier controversy is going to provide his enemies, it will provide his enemies with the ammunition they needed, even after his death. Now, before we go deeper into it, we want to ask, at this particular time, why were politics at an all-time high? In order to understand the cadaver synod, we have to understand at the time, these Christians were living in a very, very violent political world. It was a very violent political world. It was during the time where the old Carolingian order was now breaking apart, was now fragmenting. So it wasn't a pretty time in history. Was far from being a pretty time in history. And there were powerful Italian aristocratic families that were fighting them. They're fighting among each other. They're trying to compete for control. So it was a very explosive time. We've got to understand the background if we want to understand anything that happened. And you had kings and you had nobles that were fighting. They were going at each other. They were going at one another, trying to fight over the imperial title. And of course, at the time, it was there was just sin everywhere. I mean, there's sin everywhere today too, but in terms of the battle, in terms of the battles and the climate, In this particular period, there were so many aristocratic families that were fighting among one another. They were at each other's throats. So that is the climate of the period. That is the kind of world that we're walking into. We need to remember, in order to be able to wrap our mind around what is going to occur, to wrap our minds around the cadaver synod, which we would never, ever promote or ever, ever say was a good thing. We're never going to argue that. You're never going to find us arguing that it's a good thing. That'll never happen. Then we arrive at the infamous cadaver synod. But you know what? Before we even get to the infamous cadaver synod, I want to remind you all that we have a break sneaking up on us, and we've got to dive in real deep and go deep and talk about everything that occurred and how the Catholic Church would eventually condemn that having occurred and would put into place regulations that would ensure that something of the sort would never occur again. But in a moment, when we return from our very first break, we're going to dive into the infamous cadaver synod. We're going to go in deep, faithful. You don't want to go anywhere. We're barely getting started.

And Faithful, we are back. We are going and diving into a period of history where a very, very dark period of history. It's very important that we need to lay out very clearly that this is a period where it's a lamentable one. And as we say that we lament it, we need to realize and we need to say, okay, what exactly does this show? Well, it shows that sin is real, first and foremost. Shows that sin, without a doubt, is real. And this was a particular time in history where we lament that this occurred. And we have an incredible, a tremendous question that came in from the brother, Saint Francis Babytoe, a living victim mystic. He likes to be called that. Okay, going to respect that. The brother says, how did the common Catholic react to this event when they heard about it? I sent you my profile for it, as you can see it better. Great, we're going to show it to the audience later on. Well, we're kind of going to give the audience a little bit of a spoiler. A little bit of a spoiler, but that's all right. The reaction was repudiation. It was horror. It was horror. And the Catholic common were very upset. And because they were very upset, the church acted swiftly. Pope Theodore II would annul the decisions. He rehabilitated Pope Formosus, and he had I'm trying to remember the date. We'll look in the notes in a moment, but he had his recovered body honorably reburied. It was honorably reburied. And then you're going to find that a year after Pope Theodore, that Pope John IX went even further. There were councils that were had where he said, look, the faithful are horrified. They are scandalized. So there were councils where the church gathered and they condemned the cadaver synod and the acts were destroyed. So we don't have the acta. They were destroyed. And what the Pope did at that time, and I alluded to that before we went to the break, the Pope ordered that a dead person could never ever be put on trial again. And that is what the church did in order to prevent that from ever, ever occurring. So the cadaver synod was a very unfortunate event. It was never accepted as, like, you know, a valid synod or anything. It wasn't good at all. And the church acted swiftly. Thank the good Lord for that. Thank the good Lord. And what a great question from the brother Saint Francis Babytoe. Gary 2.0 has there ever been a Pope Billy Bob? No, man. No, there hasn't. And I don't think that I'm going to be elected Pope anytime soon either, but there's definitely not been a Pope Billy Bob. But I tell you one thing, there are many Pastor Billy Bobs that act as if they're a Pope, prophet, and all of that, that really do act like that. I'd love to get my hands on an image, Gary 2.0. Wonderful one. My friend, you are beyond amazing. Thank you so much for your support and Faithful. We're incredibly grateful because none of this would be possible without you all's support. You all are incredible. You all are amazing. And Protestants do. They love the cadaver synod. They do. They love to misrepresent it as well. Well, what is going on with the Spalentin connection? Okay. One major faction involved the powerful rulers of Spoleto. Okay. Guy III of Spoleto became king of Italy, was crowned emperor by Pope Stephen V. After Stephen's death, Formosus became pope. And Formosus eventually crowned Guy's son, Lambert, as co-emperor. Okay. And Formosus apparently became increasingly uncomfortable with the Spoletan domination. He didn't like it. So he looked north for help, and this is where we enter another powerful ruler. Man, William, there's a lot of political rulers roaming the land. There are. We told you there were at this time. Now we enter Arnulf of Carinthia. And this is why it's great that these shows can be replayed, and you can watch them over and over and over, because there's a lot of information we're giving you. Okay, Formosus invited Arnulf into Italy. When Arnulf entered Rome, and in 896, Formosus crowned Arnulf emperor. Whoa! What are you doing, Formosus, entering in all this kind of
combative political, you know, scenery. That put Formosus right in the middle of a very controversial political, you know, tug and pull, if you will. And of course, the political winds, as we know, we don't talk politics here, but we know those winds shift in many different ways, and they shifted after Pope Formosus died. His enemies wanted revenge. They wanted revenge, and they wanted revenge against Formosus. What are you doing crowning people we don't like as emperor? Why are you crowning that dirty, rotten piece of whatever, rag, as an emperor? They weren't happy at all. I'll tell you one thing. If there's one thing, they were not happy in any way at all. What are you doing crowning people we don't like? People that the community doesn't like? People that the community hates? Why are they being crowned pope? Well, forgive me, not being crowned pope, being crowned emperor. Well, then eventually, Pope Formosus dies. He dies. And he died in April 896. Now, normally that would have ended that kind of chapter in history, but it didn't. Because his immediate successor, Boniface VI, had a very short pontificate. Then after Boniface came Stephen VI. If he isn't a household name yet, he might become one now. He might become a household name now, and not for a good reason, I'll tell you that. He was associated with a political faction opposed to Formosus. They hated Pope Formosus. And by this point, Arnulf, do you remember that guy, Arnulf? You remember that guy? That guy, Arnulf, that Formosus crowned emperor? He was incapacitated. He withdrew from Italy, while Lambert and his mother, Agiltrude, they regained political power. They regained it. Remember, Arnulf was Pope Formosus' guy. Pope Formosus, imagine if he would go to the gym and pump iron. He's pumping iron with Arnulf. We're just pretending, right? He was close to Arnulf. But hey, Formosus dies. Arnulf loses power. Lambert and his mother, Agiltrude, they get that political strength. They regain it. Now Formosus is dead, man. And everything that he had worked for, everything that he tried to set up, is gone. His power was gone. Those that he tried to put in power, they're gone. All of his enemies were in control. He wasn't able to do anything successfully. He died. And all his enemies, now they had control. But they weren't happy. They were pretty mad. They were really mad. They're like, man, you tried to subvert us. And he did for a while. He was pretty successful, man, but he died, man. Death came a knocking on the door, and Formosus was taken. You know, they're like, man, you really tried to oppose us. You went against us. Now we're going to put you on trial. We don't care if you're dead. We don't care if you're dead. Man, what a pretty dastardly kind of thing, right? They were really mad. I don't know, man. Formosus, to me, in my mind, I don't think he really, I don't think he was very popular, right? Not among his enemies, right? Audience, if you have any questions about this, papal infallibility, anything on your mind, we're taking any and all of your questions. I want to know, had you heard of this event before? Had you heard about it? Had you read about it? Had you heard about the event? Had you read about it? What do you think about it? Are you shocked? Are you horrified? We hope that you're loving and you're learning a lot. And then we get to the part where Formosus has been dead, and he's been dead for months, man. He's been dead for months. And he would look a lot like that photo there that Gary 2.0 has as his profile photo. He would look a lot like that guy right there. He's been dead for many months, right? They don't care. They don't care. They want the grave open. You're going to open that darned dastardly grave. We don't care one bit. You're going to open it, and we're going to teach him a lesson. Oh, wow, man. So months after Formosus had been buried, his body was exhumed. That's pretty grotesque. That's pretty nasty, right? And they got the body, and they dressed it up in his papal vestments, man.
and they put the dead Formosus to judge. They put him on trial, and a deacon was assigned to speak for him. That deacon ain't gonna put much fight up, right? I mean, imagine you're there. Imagine you are there, and they hate Pope Formosus. He's gone. He's dead. They're going to assign a deacon to speak for him. I don't think the deacon is going to try and put up much of a fight, do you? I tell you that, because then that deacon would end up, he'd end up right where Pope Formosus was. So that deacon wasn't going to put up much of a fight to speak for him or to try and defend him. And you got Pope Stephen VI presiding, not a good pope. Not a good pope. He's there presiding, and this would become known. I want to put people to the test, and maybe you're going to Google it, but whatever. I want to know, what did the event become dubbed? Back then, the event got dubbed by a certain name. Not the Cadaver Synod. We give that title today, but the event was given a particular title. It was called a particular kind of synod. And I want to put you, the audience, to the test. See if you're really awake right now. What are you all enjoying to drink? Is that a tough, hard, real muscular coffee? What was a synod called? Now, here is important. The dead pope was exhumed, and he was subjected to an ecclesiastical trial. It's a very bizarre event. Very, very bizarre event. And yeah, great, great points there, Faithful. Now, it was called the Synodus Horrenda, the horrible synod. The Synodus Horrenda was called. What were the actual charges? Does anybody know? We're about to have a break creep up on us in just a few seconds, so we're not going to dive in, but I want to know if you know. Do you know? Or do you have any questions, audience? What were the charges that were levied against Pope Formosus? What were they? Now, here's where the story, it becomes more than merely, well, a crazy pope puts a corpse on trial. No, they even had a canonical issue behind the spectacle. What were the canonical issues? And what do they point towards? Faithful, we got a lot more to come. Don't go anywhere.

And we are back, audience. We're having an incredible time talking about a very weird and a very tumultuous time in church history. But it does help knowing about it, because every now and then we're going to hear about it and our evangelical interlocutors are going to say, well, look, that will disprove papal infallibility. No, it won't. At worst, it's going to prove that there've been bad popes, and we know that. There have been sinful popes, we know that. But here is where it becomes very odd. Formosus had been bishop of Porto, and his enemies argued that his translation from Porto to the Roman See violated canonical restrictions, and it concerned bishops that abandoned or transferred their sees. Now, they were really silly charges. Why were they even brought up? Why were these charges even brought up? I'm going to tell you why. They only wanted a reason to humiliate him. They wanted any kind of reason that they could, any kind of reason that they could conjure up to try to humiliate him, to try to drag him through the dirt. Really, that was the whole goal from the beginning. Not any, you know, they knew that these were trumped up silly charges. They knew that. They knew that without a doubt. But the goal, of course, was all about humiliation. It was all about that. From the very beginning, all about humiliation. All about, you know, being nasty. And they also brought up charges, you know, all kinds of really silly charges. But here is the thing. They began arguing that there were certain moves by Pope Formosus that were not legitimate. But that created an even bigger problem. Because if they were going to make accusations that that Formosus did certain things invalidly, then what happened to all of those that he had, all the actions he had done as Pope? What happened to the bishops and the clergy that Formosus had ordained? Now, then it becomes really, you know, really, really messy when you're having to, you know, to go through all of this kind of a mess simply because you wanted to put him on trial and because really you hated his guts. They hated his guts. Talk about really not liking somebody. But what happens to all those bishops? What happens to all those priests that were made bishops and priests? And were they really invalidly made bishops and priests? Here's where it gets really, really weird. Okay, now this should not shock you. And I hope this is not a spoiler alert. I don't think it's a spoiler alert, but shock of the day, Formosus lost the trial. I don't think anybody would be shocked that they condemned a corpse, that he would lose. We knew that. I mean, if they're going to dig you up and you're dead and they're going to dig you up because they hate you so much and they're going to put you on trial, well, I think you're going to probably lose that trial, right? Something tells me his dead body, his corpse, couldn't really, you know, couldn't really mount a good canonical defense. What do you think? And then they declared his pontificate invalid. That was pretty big. And this will help you all. Now, for those of you wondering, William, why are we even having to hear about this? Because I am going to sharpen you. I don't think there's ever been a show done all about the Cadaver Synod. And I'm going to sharpen you when you want to be sharpened and know how to defend the papacy. Even during this tumultuous period, you're going to know how to do it. If anybody tells you, well, hold on, his pontificate was declared invalid and his acts were attacked. They were, you know, they were destroyed. And well, we're going to show you how to deal with this. His papal vestments were removed from his body. And according to even traditional accounts, the three fingers on his right hand, they were cut off. That was a brutal event. Why did they cut off those three fingers? Those were the ones that he would use to give blessings. So they removed them. And they eventually got his body. They threw it into the Tiber. They threw the body into the Tiber. So what they were trying to do is they were trying to erase this pope from history. You know, you're null and valid. Your pontificate is null and invalid. It was never valid. You're done for.
because of everything you did that we didn't like. You know, we're going to nullify your legacy. We're going to get rid of you. We're going to wipe you out, even though you're not alive anymore. And Stephen, the Pope at the time, tried to go above and beyond. And Rome, thank the good Lord, Rome reacted. And, you know, Pope Stephen's, you know, his own downfall was because of what a nasty, filthy kind of individual he really was. His own downfall came. You know, his own downfall would come. Faithful, we hope you're enjoying this little bit of story time, but we hope you're enjoying it. And Rome would turn against Stephen. Yep, Rome would turn against him. After the condemnation of Pope Hormosus, it, you know, people may think Stephen wanted to erase Hormosus, wanted to become the law of the land, and his papacy was never, ever valid. He's like, man, that papacy was never, ever valid. So if any Protestant ever comes to you and says, well, hold on, you had that pope nullify that papacy, how do you even know then whether it was valid or not? You reply by saying, right, we know what he tried to do, but popes afterwards immediately realized and recognized what Stephen did was wrong, and they reversed what he did immediately. Immediately they did that. Pope Theodore II rehabilitated Hormosus and even arranged for his body, which it had been recovered. Believe it or not, they recovered it, and he arranged for it to receive an honorable burial. Now, we're not talking about whether or not, we're not even getting into the dialogue about whether or not Pope Hormosus was holy, a bad guy or not. We're not even going to get into that. The fact of the matter is, it doesn't matter. You don't do something as dastardly as this, whether or not Hormosus was a good guy or a bad guy. Then after Pope Theodore II, you have Pope John IX, who held multiple councils at Rome, at Ravenna, that repudiated the cadaver synod. So if they tell you, well, look, that right there disproves the papacy. No, it shows you there have been sinful popes in the past, but Rome and the church reacted to those sins and condemned that sinful act. And they did it in council after council, Rome and Ravenna. And the acts of the council were condemned. And there you go. You may be wondering earlier, well, William, you brought up what about the ordinations? They were declared to have been valid ordinations. They were valid because he was a real pope. It wasn't a fake or a pseudo pope. He was a real pope. It wasn't like Pope Peter III, the guy you find on the internet with that papal tiara. Pope Peter III, I think, right? Is that his name, or Pope Peter? Yeah, weird.

dead person. So when someone tells you, look, the Catholic Church put a dead pope on trial, you tell them, a pope and his supporters did. But the church didn't simply preserve the cadaver synod as a good expression of Catholic teaching. No, all of the proceedings were overturned. That particular event was condemned. That event was condemned. It wasn't a good one. It wasn't good. The church didn't approve it, and it was condemned. Thank the good Lord that was done. Thank the good Lord that was done. But we're not done. You might be thinking, well, hold on. Is that everything? No, that isn't everything. There is more. You may be thinking, well, hold on. You've already exhausted everything. For sure. Okay, now we've got the semi happy ending, right? We're done already. We're not done. We're not done. The controversy is not over. You might be thinking, well, hold on, William. 40 minutes storytelling. I've enjoyed this. My coffee's cold. I got to get a refill. And I thought you were done. Or I already drank my Diet Coke. I went through my Diet Coke. I thought that you were done telling the story. And we're not done. There's more. Controversy hadn't ended yet. We then enter Sergius III, who was Pope from 904 to 911. And, well. Now we arrive at Sergius. And Sergius had been connected with the anti-Formosan faction. And, well, Sergius III, the Pope now, was one of the ones associated with the cadaver synod. Oh, my goodness. Are you kidding? He was one of the ones associated with the cadaver synod. I thought everything had already been taken care of. There were council after council that made it very clear this was dastardly, this was terrible. And now we got a pope that was connected with the anti-Formosus group. And not only that, but he was there associated with the cadaver synod, with the, what was it called? That was the name given to it. Yes, the Synodus Horrenda. The horrible synod. When will the controversy end? And what is about to occur now? We've already dealt with a tumultuous period. They take his body out. They put it on trial. They toss it into the river. They recover it. They rebury it. Now what do we have to deal with? You're going to have to stick around and find out.

And we are live, and we are back, and we're having an incredible time, an amazing time, going over a very dark period, a dark period in church history, but we're providing clarity as well, because a lot of the time this can provide confusion rather than clarity. So we are giving you clarity, and we're going to show you eventually how did all this get solved, and did it get solved, or did it remain unclear? Well, as we left you all, we left you off, we got Sergius now. Oh, man. Now we got a problem. Sergius didn't like Formosus, right? So let me give you the timetable, all right? So you can follow along. We're going to help you follow along. And if you've loved this show, let us know. Let us know if you've loved it, faithful. One thing William always does, I go to all of my sources, all of them, to make sure I have rock solid information for you. Number one, the Cadaver Synod happened in 897, where Pope Stephen VI condemned the dead Formosus. He put him on trial and condemned him. 897 to 898, Pope Theodore II rehabilitated Formosus, recognized his ordinations, and then John the Ninth would confirm that rehabilitation at councils at Rome and Ravenna, and he condemned the Cadaver Synod. Okay. Then, during that period, Sergius tried to become pope around 898, following Theodore II, but his election didn't go through, was disputed. John the Ninth prevailed, and Sergius was driven away from Rome. In 904, Sergius became Pope Sergius III, and he didn't like Formosus. He said, okay, I'm going to reaffirm his condemnation. I'm going to reaffirm it, and I'm going to say, well, none of this mattered. None of his ordinations mattered, but it didn't work. It didn't work. It didn't go through. He remained Pope from 904 to 911, but what was lost was the anti-Formosan position. Sergius, he had revived that claim that Formosus was never valid. And because of that, his ordinations weren't valid. And, you know, people were confused again, but we have it preserved in a writer named Auxilius that the ordinations of Formosus were defended. And eventually, Sergius and his party, they ultimately failed in attempting to restore all of that chaos. Now, Sergius wasn't deposed as pope, but what did get deposed or get put away was the faction that was permanently trying to invalidate Formosus and his ordinations. It didn't work. It didn't work. And when that failed, what eventually happened? Well, that would fail. And after that, we would have harmony, you know, thank the good Lord. But let's talk about the ordination problem. What if Formosus wasn't legitimately pope? What would have happened? What about the priests he had ordained? What about the bishops he had consecrated? And what about those sacraments those bishops had given to other people that they had administered? I imagine you can see the domino effect, the problem this would occur, right? Because if every canonical irregularity automatically rendered holy orders sacramentally non-existent, we would be in deep trouble, right? We would be in deep trouble. So the good thing is this was solved, and he was a valid pope. Now we get to the fun part, right? Well, it's all been fun, hasn't it? Hold on, William. My cousin Gilbert and my cousin Gilbert, you know, his pastor Billy Bob told him this refutes papal infallibility. Why? Well, you got a really bad sinful popes, a bunch of bad and sinful popes. That is a category error, though, because the Catholic teaching doesn't claim that the pope cannot sin. Well, hold on. Gilbert wants to talk to you. Okay. Well, you know, you've had a few bad popes, right? Okay, well, then papal infallibility goes out the window. No,
Papal infallibility doesn't claim that a pope cannot make a terrible prudential decision. It doesn't claim that. I mean, we've had popes that have made bad decisions. Evan, we had popes that have held up Real Madrid jerseys that, you know, that ain't a good decision, right? But shout out to Pope Benedict, the late Pope Benedict, who liked Bayern Munich. That was a good decision, right? That was a good one. Of course, we're joking around, faithful. But a pope can make a bad prudential decision. It doesn't claim that the pope cannot sin either. And it most definitely doesn't say that a pope cannot conduct a pretty dastardly event like the one that we saw happen in the Cadaver Synod, right? It doesn't prevent any of that from occurring. It doesn't prevent any of that from occurring. What is papal infallibility? Papal infallibility concerns specific conditions under which the pope definitively teaches doctrine concerning faith and morals for the universal church. And the Cadaver Synod wasn't an ex cathedra definition. It wasn't an ex cathedra in faith and morals. And Stephen VI didn't solemnly define. He didn't say it is divinely revealed that Christians have got to exhume a dead pope and prosecute them. No, it was a bad and a sinful event. We don't deny that. Was it embarrassing? It most definitely was. It's embarrassing that I talked about this for a whole hour, but I wanted to educate all of you all. I wanted to. And I wanted to show all of you all, it doesn't refute papal infallibility. We had to go over this incredibly important event in history. And what is the real lesson? There's a deeper biblical principle here. God has repeatedly worked through offices where sinful people have been. And we have that in the Old Testament as well. You know, if anybody says, well, what are the biblical examples? There are a lot of them, man. There's a lot. Israel had wicked kings, right? I mean, there's a lot of examples, right? All we got to do is look at Israel. They had wicked kings, right? The old covenant priesthood had corrupt priests that were terrible. They were bad. They were real bad. My goodness, go to the New Testament and look at Caiaphas. Caiaphas participated in the condemnation of our Lord. And yet, in the Gospel of St. John, what are we told? We're told that he prophesied. Why? Because he was high priest that year. You hear that? Now, that doesn't vindicate that he was wicked. He was wicked. What does that show you? That shows you that God's providential use of an office should be distinguished from the personal holiness of the one that is in the office. There's no guarantee we're going to have a personally holy pope all the time. And that's why we got to pray for the pope. We got to pray for it. We got to pray for the Holy Father. I love the Holy Father. I think the Holy Father is great. He's great. But in history, we've had some bad Holy Fathers, right? We haven't had, well, that's a conundrum in itself, right? There weren't Holy Fathers. When we call somebody a Holy Father, it's because we hope that they are holy. That's the way they should be. That is the way that they should be. And some of these the popes weren't good. They weren't good. So we don't need to try and sanitize this Cadaver Synod. It was bad. Stephen was scandalous. He behaved scandalously. And it shows there was genuine corruption, right? And our apologetics and our defense of the papacy becomes stronger, not weaker, when we simply say, okay, they were bad. I'm not doubting that they were bad. They were bad. Our apologetics becomes greater when we're able to do that. And the real question is, it's not whether Christ promises to his church require every churchman to be holy. That wouldn't be possible. There was Judas. He was one of the 12. And he was a devil. Judas is one of the 12, and he was a devil. He was a devil. If there's anything that this should teach you, is that the papacy survived
even through this very tumultuous period. And it was a very tumultuous period. But the office that our Lord instituted, that divine office, would survive even though there were men that would abuse it. For Moses was condemned. His condemnation was reversed. His ordinations were contested. Hey, they're not real. And the controversy would go on, but the church would never say, hold on, there can no longer be a bishop of Rome. No, that will continue in perpetuity to the end. Nor did the church say any of the pope's behaviors were good. My goodness, they didn't even say Formosus was a good pope. That wasn't declared. Well, hey, even Pope Formosus was a good pope, and now he's a saint on the calendar. No, we didn't even say that. No. We should be able to go through the darkest episodes of the papal history, study them, and come out even stronger with our faith. And indeed, it does help us arrive there, because then we're able to see, okay, there were sinful people, but that doesn't invalidate the office. The Old Testament had sinful priests, sinful people all over the place. Old Covenant priesthood was filled with it. Israel had wicked kings galore. It doesn't invalidate the offices. It means we're messed up. It means we're fallen. And it means we need to turn to God. And faithful, stay prayered up. We got a lot more to come. And we're back in an hour with the Truth and Justice Show. We've got an incredible guest, the amazing, the legendary Elizabeth Sutcliffe. We're going to be talking about abortion. Does the Bible condemn it? What do the early church fathers say? We're going to go in deeper than we've ever done in the topic, and we're going to allow any challengers to connect. Anyone willing to challenge or any and all questions, we're going to take a one-hour break, and we hope to see you back in just a moment, faithful. You all are incredible. You're tremendous. We love you dearly. See you in a moment.

0: 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A medical doctor, board certified in neurology, psychiatry, and family medicine, he is also a psychiatrist for the Roman Catholic Diocese of Orange Ministry of Healing and Deliverance. Now, Dr. Luis Sandoval.
1: 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You are listening to the Dr. Sandoval Show. As always, happy to be here to discuss our Catholic faith and really what it means to us as we journey on this planet on our way to hopefully a better place. Hopefully we're going to make it to paradise and meet our Creator, meet God, be with Jesus, and be happy and really enjoy each other's company, truly see each other in the light of Christ. But in the meantime, before we get there, there's a big crisis going on. There's a lot of crises, really, if you think about it on this planet. But one of the big crises is the crisis of loneliness. Have you felt it? Have you been there? Well, let's talk about that a little bit because it affects us in different ways. Let's figure out what does it really mean to be lonely and what can we do about it? Before we get started, let's get some good prayers in here at the top of the show. In the name of the Father, and of the Son, and of the Holy Spirit, amen. Our Father, who art in heaven, hallowed be thy name. Thy kingdom come, thy will be done, on earth as it is in heaven. Give us this day our daily bread, and forgive us our trespasses, as we forgive those who trespass against us. And lead us not into temptation, but deliver us from evil. Hail Mary, full of grace, the Lord is with thee. Blessed art thou amongst women, and blessed is the fruit of thy womb, Jesus. Holy Mary, Mother of God, pray for us sinners, now and at the hour of our death. Amen. Glory be to the Father, and to the Son, and to the Holy Spirit, as it was in the beginning, is now, and ever shall be, world without end. Amen. In the name of the Father, and of the Son, and of the Holy Spirit. Amen. Well, folks, interesting, really interesting topic, this topic of loneliness. You know, what does it really mean to be lonely? Can you be alone and not lonely? Can you be in a room full of people and feel lonely? Well, let's look at a definition. I just went and did a general search here online just to see the definitions. I always like doing general searches, even though people say, oh, you need to go to official sources, because the reality is most people will just go to the general search and I like to see what information comes back. But for loneliness, based on the dictionary here on the Oxford Language Dictionary online, it says it is sadness because one has no friends or company. Okay. And then there's another definition that says, of a place, the quality of being unfrequented and remote, isolation. So a lonely, that gives the example, the loneliness of a farm or, you know, a place that isn't very frequented. Interesting that they have these two definitions because if you notice, one of them is about one having no friends or company. And the other one is a place that's not frequented. We talk about a lonely place. And I think that, and one of them, it looks like, you know, sadness because I have no friends or company. Interesting. Is that a good definition of loneliness? I think it is overall in terms of just the general definition of loneliness. But when we really think about it and we want to say, hey, how are we going to fix this? I'm feeling kind of lonely. What does that really mean? If I'm like the farm, I'm not being visited, nobody's coming to me, that could be causing my loneliness. But I think loneliness is a little bit different. And we'll talk about that. Well, actually, the cause of loneliness, it's not necessarily because I'm not being frequented, because the truth is I've known many of people who tell me I feel very lonely. And when we talk about their experience of loneliness, it's not about being isolated. It's not about not having people talk to them, because they say I can go to a party and people come up and say hello, and we sit down and we have a drink, or I work the room, I walk around, I say hi to people, and the whole time I feel very lonely inside. Why is that? That's the irony of it all. You can be in a room full of people and feel very, very lonely. And there's other people who tell me, you know what, I'm more of an introvert. I enjoy my time alone. I really relish having a cup of coffee or something by myself in my patio. Nobody talked to me at that moment, and boy, I feel so fulfilled. And that person is not being frequented by anybody. That person is not in anybody's company. They're in their own company and they don't feel lonely at all. So there's a whole lot of irony out there and a whole lot of different things that we need to explore as far as the sense of loneliness. Well, what brought on this topic? A few different things. One, loneliness is considered an epidemic. So even the if we look at the, you know, mental health in terms of NIH or any of the big organizations, they will talk about loneliness. In fact, a few years back is when they started talking about loneliness as an actual epidemic. National Center for Mental Health, any of these places will tell you, if you look it up, yeah, loneliness is a problem. You know, it is a situation. The question is, what do we do about it? Because here's the irony of it all again. Aren't we more connected now than ever? Don't we have social media? If we're on social media, shouldn't we have absolutely no loneliness whatsoever? Shouldn't we feel always in the presence of somebody else? Can't I just get on my phone, on my computer, on my social media app and send out a message and talk to somebody and feel completely fulfilled? That's the idea. That's not what's happening. I found an interesting article on Catholic News Agency, and I'll put the link to the article here on the show. And the title of the article is "Word on Fire Launches Mental Health Suicide Prevention Ministry Inspired by Shia LaBeouf, a Hollywood Actor." Why would this article be important? Because suicide prevention and loneliness go hand in hand. Loneliness, if we want to look at it, is really an interior state or an interior condition where one feels, shall we say, depressed. There is a sense of, you can't really speak about feeling lonely without asking somebody, especially in a therapy session, somebody tells me they feel lonely, I have to go down the route of, are you feeling depressed? And by depressed, I mean clinical depression, not just the blues. You know, sometimes we can say, gosh, I feel alone. I'm just kind of haven't gone out with my friends. I haven't reached out. Let me call somebody. Right. And that's, I think, the big trick to it, because loneliness a lot of times is the sense that, gosh, nobody's coming to me. But then I got to ask myself, am I reaching out to other people? Where is that loneliness coming from? Well, let's look at this article a little bit, because suicide prevention, obviously at the top of my list as a psychiatrist, we do so many different things. We prescribe medication. We reach out to people. We try to prevent suicide. And a lot of times suicide is rooted in a sense of loneliness, a sense that there's not much out there for me. Let's look at what this article has to say in terms of why would they even launch a mental health suicide prevention ministry and why inspired by Shia LaBeouf. Let's take a look. The article says the Word on Fire Institute, founded by Bishop Robert Barron, launched a program earlier this month designed to support young men amid a national mental health crisis. Now, just keep in mind, this article is going to focus on mental health for men. And that's an important topic because we don't usually think about men being lonely necessarily. I mean, we are. But usually the idea of manhood is the strong and silent type. And what does that really mean to be strong and silent? Well, let's take a look. Amid a crisis of loneliness and mental health, especially for young men, the ministry called Redemption is a resource for young men struggling with depression, suicidal ideation, or other mental health issues. Redemption also seeks to address the existential crisis of meaning that is gripping young men, Barron told the news agency. When asked about the timeliness of the ministry, Word on Fire CEO Father Steve Grinnell told CNA, "Alarming studies indicate that a large number of men in our culture are in crisis, and that help and support that is specific to their needs and concerns is not in proportion to the problems they face." This is pretty true. You know, I mean, if we look at what's going on as a whole in the news, if you are on social media, I'm not usually on social media. I just kind of read news articles, stories. I read headlines really more than anything else. I don't even read the articles entirely depending on what they are. But if you start looking at things, you know, how does society view men in today's world, in today's day and age? All I hear about is that men are toxic and that there's toxic masculinity and men are evil. And I see that, you know, lots of articles or lots of even YouTube clips where women will be talking about how, gosh, we don't need men. Men, we can do away with men. Now, if the shoe were on the other foot and all men were talking about how we don't need women and we can do away with women, I think there would be a whole movement of people trying to say, gosh, no, let's talk about how women are important. Let's talk about what women contribute to society. Let's really bring women up. But there seems to be an accepted attack on men, a sense that, no, you know, men are no good. There's this toxicity. Men are awful. There's a patriarchy, different things along those lines that, quite frankly, don't ring true. You know, trust me, when I'm doing therapy, there's a lot of toxicity on both sides of the gender spectrum. Men can be toxic, women can be toxic, the same way that men can be wonderful and women can be wonderful. We have that inside of us. We just have to choose how we want to live our life. But the reality is this, as Father Grineau said, there is a crisis. Men in our culture are in crisis, and the help and support that's specific to their needs and concerns is not in proportion to the problems they face. A lot of times, because I'll be honest with you, as guys, we are supposed to be the strong, silent type. We kind of internalize that. And so our needs and concerns, do we ever truly voice them? Well, already we kind of tend to be reserved. Men are not going to be prone to going to therapy. They're not going to be prone to saying, hey, Dr. Sandoval, I'm not feeling good. I think you're feeling depressed. Because all of a sudden that might be a sign of weakness, right? All of a sudden we don't want to look weak. We want to look like we are strong and in control. And if we ever admit that we don't feel like things are going our way, that we're not sure what we're doing, that all of a sudden we feel like, man, that's a big chink in my armor. As a guy, I can't do that. I can't say that, because all of a sudden I'm going to be looked at as pretty weak, vulnerable. And in nature, a weak and vulnerable male is open for attack, you know. So that being the case, one has to wonder, you know, what's the incentive for a guy to go and get help if they're not feeling good, or to admit that they're feeling kind of weak, or to feel like, gosh, I'm not sure that I can, you know, lead my family the way I think I should, I need to, the way God's calling me to. I think I'm failing. You know, all these things are important to discuss. The real question is, are they true? I don't know that they're true. But it's pretty scary to admit it. It's pretty scary to sit down and say, gosh, maybe I need some help, you know, for guys in particular. We're going to talk more about this when we get back from the break. What is this crisis of loneliness? How does it affect men and women as well? We're after the break. All right, folks, welcome back to the Most Powerful Radio. You're listening to Dr. Sandoval Show. Today, we are talking about loneliness and really the crisis among men in particular in terms of mental health and what to do about it. Well, there was this article where Word on Fire, which was obviously founded by Bishop Robert Barron, launched a mental health initiative especially focused on suicide prevention and the topic of loneliness for men. There's an article here I found this in, and the article goes on to say, mental health and the meaning crisis among men. This is very important. I like the word meaning, because that's kind of what we're all looking for in our life, especially when we're trying to follow the faith, trying to be good Catholics. We say, what is the meaning of all this? Well, the article goes on to say this, and this is very true. Men are often underdiagnosed for mental health issues. Absolutely true. Why? Because we are not going to be prone to going to talk about our mental health issues. Like I was saying before the break, it's a sign of weakness, and we don't like to look weak. We need to handle things ourselves. You know, society, for as much as people can say men are toxic or things along those lines, if a man's feeling down, those same people who say men are toxic are the first ones that are going to tell him what? Man up. And what does that really mean? You got to man up. There's a sense, you know, you're going to get conflicting stories in society. And this is what I usually tell any man who comes to me for treatment or therapy, is you can't listen to what society's saying. You can't listen to, you know, people telling you that men are bad or men are no good. Because when, you know, when the rubber hits the road, the first thing they're going to tell you is there's an expectation that you got to man up, that you got to be strong. And that's what society truly expects from us, whether they want to admit it or not. They always look for a strong male. They want and they expect a male to be a strong figurehead, emotionally, mentally, present themselves as strength. And that's just the truth. Well, the article goes on to say nearly 1 in 10 men experience some form of depression. So 10% of men of depression and anxiety, but fewer than half seek treatment. Very true, just as I was saying, according to the Anxiety and Depression Society of America. Men also die by suicide at a rate 4 times higher than women, but are diagnosed with depression and mood disorders at far lower rates, according to the Association of American Medical Colleges. When they do seek help, men are more likely to go underdiagnosed for depression. And again, it comes from that bias. believe it or not. So let's look at this. This is important to consider. You know, if you're out there, you're feeling kind of lonely, you're a guy, you're feeling depressed, but you're afraid to talk about it, I would say try to reach out to somebody, because this is true. The suicide rate for men is 4 times higher than for women. Now, while women might attempt it more, and by attempt it, I mean they might try to cut, overdose on pills, they might try to do things, they're not as successful at committing suicide, because men kind of take more drastic measures, whether it be, you know, through the use of a weapon or more drastic measures like jumping from a high building, something along those lines. It's pretty sad and it's difficult to talk about, but completed suicide, men are going to be 4 times higher or more likely than women to have that happen. And this is a big, big crisis. Why? Because it comes down to this. When they do seek help, men are more likely to go underdiagnosed for depression. Why is that? Why wouldn't you diagnose a man with depression compared to a woman? Why would they be underdiagnosed? I think it's the same thing for, well, two things, really. If a man, usually when, if we're going to go get help, we're going to minimize our symptoms. We don't want to talk about how bad it is. We don't want to talk about our degree of loneliness. We don't want to talk about feeling like life is over for us or anything like that. We don't want to appear weak. So on the one hand, we might not present all the symptoms that we are truly experiencing. That's one reason for underdiagnosing it. The other, on the flip side of that, if a man really does come to a therapist or to get help and they do express how bad they're feeling, sometimes there's the bias on the other side of the desk, shall we say. And the therapist or whoever is talking to them might say, oh, this guy's overreacting. Come on, man up. It's not that bad. I know that he's saying that, but you know, he's just trying to be dramatic, you know, and they might not take the person seriously. And that's what's sad. And this is where it really comes down to, we got to be honest with each other. If a man is feeling down, be honest about your feelings. And as a therapist or somebody who's going to treat them, be honest about what you're hearing them say. You know, you want to be open to the reality that, no, this guy is really in pain. He really is hurting. He really is feeling depression. And it's not a question about him being weak. It's a question about maybe this is the first time he's expressing it and doesn't even know how to. So it might sound awkward or it might sound more intense than you're used to hearing. But this is where we've got to walk with people and kind of take those steps. The article goes on to say, some indicators of this crisis are the numbers of boys and young men who are failing to thrive in schools and universities, suffering elevated rates of addiction, lacking in mentors or friends, and drifting without meaning and purpose in their lives. Perhaps most troubling is that men between the ages of 25 and 50 represent the largest group prone to take their own lives. So this is true. Men between 25 and 50 are more at risk of committing suicide. But let's look at what this article said as to why. What are these indicators again? They are failing to thrive in schools and universities, suffering elevated rates of addiction, and lacking mentors or friends. You know, it's difficult in society to be a man when you're being told, nope, you got to give up your seat to a woman. No, you can't. And I don't mean like on a bus. I mean, you're going to go apply for a job and all of a sudden the place says, no, we need to hire more women. Okay, well, the guy probably could have used the job too. You know, oh, you can get a job anywhere. Well, not if that's the attitude everywhere. You got to ask yourself, really, what are we doing? Why is it that you're going to give jobs to certain people and not others? Is it based on merit? Is it based on all the work I put into it? Because if it's not, then I got to ask myself, why even try? Why even thrive in schools or university? Why try to get a good degree? Why put all that work and energy into getting good grades and figuring that out? If at the end of the day, I'm going to come out and I'm not going to be able to get a good job. That's pretty demoralizing. That's one of the things that I've talked to or my college age patients. That's kind of what they tell me. They say that that's what they face. So anybody who's currently in there, you know, between 18 to 25, they're the ones who are telling me they're pretty frustrated. They're trying to figure out what their future is going to look like. And they're not sure if they're going to be hired or not. They're not sure what kind of jobs they're going to get. I think more important than that, though, is the topic here, and this is what brings us to the topic of loneliness, is lacking in mentors or friends. How many times do we truly find a friend? And how many mentors are out there? How many people are willing to mentor? Well, in order to mentor, you kind of got to have a good character yourself. How many people are willing to say, you know what, I've done the work, I've done the sacrifice. Shall we say, let's say you want to be a Catholic mentor. Are you putting in the time? Are you praying and fasting? Are you trying to practice the virtues? Are you, taking up that rosary? Are you going to church every Sunday? Are you walking the walk? You can't be a mentor if you're not walking the walk. It wouldn't make sense. We're not lacking in mentors. And what about friends? Nowadays, again, it comes back to, I think our youth are making friends through social media. You know, somebody friended me. That's their idea of what a friendship is. Somebody on a computer virtually, not even real, somewhere else said that they wanted to friend me. And so now I've got 800 friends on my web, on my webpage, on my site, whatever it is you're looking at. And is that really your idea of friendship? Because now you start posting things, saying things, and you're hoping that people will like what you said. Well, that's where the lonely place is, because you're waiting for some kind of a virtual affirmation that you matter versus talking to the people who are right around you, talking to the people who are right next to you. We've forgotten how to live with each other in each other's presence. And I believe that that is a true crisis, a true travesty of our culture. Let's look at what the article goes on to say. It says, this is all compounded by the perception that men are expendable, like I was saying, are pilloried by the culture as being either toxic or buffoons, and if they find themselves in crisis or in trouble, that they have few resources or opportunities available to help them to set their lives right. And this is true. The other thing is, where this article talks about, men are being portrayed as buffoons. When was the last time that you saw a television show, a movie, something where the man was considered important or had value or wasn't the goofy dad, who said something and had an opinion and was considered intelligent and looked to, as the head of the family? It's hard to find sometimes a good show like that. Why? Well, I don't know who's running the media. I don't know who's in charge of putting these shows out. I'm not sure who's in charge of creating these characters, but somebody obviously doesn't want to have strong male role models out there for whatever reason. Take your pick. I'm not here to figure that out just yet. But what I can say is the effects of that are that men are forgetting, I say we are forgetting who we are. We're forgetting what is required of us. I always tell my friends, though, or actually not even my friends, I always tell people who come to therapy, if you want to know what a man is, if you want to know what's required of you to be married and what's required of you to be in a family, I say, look at what happens when you get divorced. When people get divorced, what happens? You go to divorce court, and all of a sudden the man thinks, oh, I'm getting divorced, I'm separating from my family. And no, the court says, now you got to take care of this family. You're the one who has to provide child support. You're the one who has to provide alimony. Well, what's society expecting of you then? What's the law telling you that you got to lead this family? You have to provide for them. Why didn't you tell me that before? Why didn't you respect that role before? It's an interesting question, because maybe then the divorce might not have happened. Maybe if we are all on the same page and realize, hey, what's the role of the dad? He's got to provide. Let's respect that. Let's respect the role of the father. You probably have a lot less divorce out there, is my guess. Well, this redemption program sounds interesting to me, and I'm glad that Word on Fire is putting it out. The redemption program seeks to help men struggling with mental health issues while also addressing the cultural crisis of meaning. The program will hold weekly meetings led by the Word on Fire Institute and the Capuchin Franciscan Friars. The program will feature spiritual counseling as well as virtual meetings and other digital resources for men around the world. Now, that's one thing I will say is actually pretty darn good. I know I say social media is challenging because it's not real, but we can always use it for something good. Most of social media is usually superficial. People are going to take a picture of their dinner and want you to comment on how delicious it looks. But the reality is we can use it in this way where it says that this is going to feature spiritual counseling, virtual meetings, and other digital resources. Sometimes a guy needs to reach out to somebody and nobody there, but if you can do it through social media, they don't have to be there present necessarily. You can reach out for something very, very positive on social media, somewhere where you're going to talk to somebody and say, hey, am I going to get some resources here? Who do I need to talk to? Gosh, there's nobody around me right now, but I can reach out to somebody a few states away in a different time zone and we can talk and have a real conversation. That's pretty important. Well, why did this come about? The article mentioned that Shia LaBeouf, who anybody knows, or in case you don't know, he's an actor in Hollywood, and he was the one who portrayed Padre Pio in the 2022 film on Padre Pio. And he had a big conversion himself. apparently, you know, when he went there, he was doing the movie, and he actually stayed and lived with the monastic community of Capuchin monks. When he was living with those monks, he had a conversion of heart and said that he needed to become Catholic. You know, it's impossible, I think, to live with monks. You know, he probably thought, gosh, I'm going to really do my research on this film, get into the role of Padre Pio. And then all of a sudden you're living there and you have the true presence of Christ in the Eucharist and you're living a monastic life. I think it's pretty impossible not to be moved by that. I think if we took that time every day to just say, hey, I'm going to take that time to pray and live my own monastic life for 15, 20 minutes, half an hour a day, we would have a conversion as well. I'll tell you what, folks, when we come back from the break, we're going to talk about what did this conversion, what was it that led Shia LaBeouf to feel like, hey, maybe we need this, maybe we need this. All right, folks, welcome back to Wisdom of Powerful Radio. You're listening to Dr. Sandoval Show. Today, we are talking about loneliness. What does it mean to you? Does it affect men? It affects men a lot more than we think. And what are we going to do about it? Well, I'll tell you what, Bishop Barron, through his Word on Fire Ministries, has launched Redemption, which is a program to address suicidality and mental illness. And I think it's very good. Anytime anybody launches a program, I'm always happy. They don't always stick, you know. Some programs catch on fire, and hopefully with Word on Fire, this one will catch on fire very well. Some of them die out. Just depends on how interested people are in the topic and reaching out to the intended community. Well, in this particular case, I think it's a great cause. I think to address the issues of loneliness, hopelessness, suicidality, especially in the population of men, it's a very, very important cause. It's very, it's something that people don't talk about. And that's probably one of the most important things to address, is something that's going on in society, something that's crucial, but it's really not at the forefront. Well, this article that I found from Catholic News Agency talks about why this was formed. The influence of Shia LaBeouf, the actor, he asked Bishop Barron if Word on Fire could provide help to men who, like himself, are alone and in crisis. Now you're thinking, this guy's a big Hollywood actor. He's been in some major movies. I don't know what his financial situation is, but gosh, you know, Tinseltown, if you're an actor, you're in movies, you're making money, you're famous, you're not supposed to be alone and in crisis. You're supposed to be out there living a very glitzy life. Aren't you supposed to be socializing and rubbing elbows with what's considered very important people in this world? But the reality is that's not the case. Sometimes when you have to portray a certain image is when you're feeling loneliest, because you can't be yourself. That's the truth of it all. The article goes on to say that Shia LaBeouf had stayed with the monastic community of the Capuchin Friars to prepare for the role of his movie Padre Pio, but he found in the Capuchin Friars mentors and friends who were willing to let him into their community, despite the fact that he was, in his own words, on fire and radioactive, meaning he wasn't in a very good place in his life. But what did he find in this community? What helped him? Why did he get so attached to them? The article tells us here, he found mentor and friends. What do the Capuchin Friars want? Nothing. That's where you really get the idea of who is a true mentor, who is a true friend, is somebody who wants nothing from you other than your well-being. So he goes to stay with these Capuchin Friars. You know, he wasn't there before, and he's going to leave their community, and the community wasn't looking for him necessarily. He did this to do his movie role. And I think he found himself in a place where he could talk to people who probably were not interested in his stardom in Hollywood, who probably weren't, you know, it's kind of fun, but they probably said, well, good for you, but we got to keep doing our prayers. We're going to keep, you know, living our monastic life. And, you know, life goes on here. You're going to have to conform to us. How many times do people go to Hollywood and they have to conform to the Hollywood standards? Well, I think Shia LaBeouf found himself in a place where nobody was interested in that glitz and fame, but their only interest was to focus on the Eucharist, on Christ, and on living a good Catholic life. Well, after his stay there, he asked Bishop Barron, through the auspices of Word on Fire, if he could facilitate and help the Capuchin Friars an outreach to men who were in a who were at a limit and had run out of options. I believe that that's how he felt. He felt that he was limited and he ran out of options. The Word on Fire Institute Redemption Community emerged from his request, and the Capuchin friars' willingness to help. I think that this is something that's very, very important. We need to think about this as Catholic men, you know. My answer truly to loneliness is, if we are feeling lonely, it comes down to, you know, almost like John F. Kennedy had said, ask not what you can do, what your country can do for you, ask what you can do for your country. In many ways, I think that about our faith, you know, we start feeling lonely. It's like, gosh, we start turning into ourselves and we start asking, what's my faith doing for me? What are people going to do for me? I think it's a time to really ask ourselves instead, what can I do for other people? I'm feeling lonely. I'm not feeling good. Well, somebody else might need more help. What can I do to reach out to somebody? In terms of loneliness and the cancel culture, the article goes on to say, and this is important with the cancel culture, it seems to me there is a shattering impact of a culture that insists that everything is permitted while at the same time nothing is forgiven. The impact of this on men has been particularly devastating, as it means there is no opportunity for another chance. The result is that far too many men have become pariahs or outcasts, thrown away people who are the product of a throwaway culture. It's true, you know, in society, how much do people love to see somebody fall? How often do we, how many news articles out there, how many shows are out there that portray the fall of somebody who is very important, and how interesting are those articles? We love to see that. You know, somebody gets crushed, falls down, the police find out things about their private life, and boy, that person is, you know, run through over the coals, they go to court, they go to jail, they lose everything. And how many times do we say, hey, let's help this person redeem themselves? That doesn't exist, and not in the media society, not in our bigger picture society. We're not very forgiving in that way. We usually say, gosh, you know, do everything. We want to see you as your, as this said, a culture that insists that everything is permitted. Go do whatever you want, live whatever life you want, but then you're going to crash hard and nobody's going to be there. There's no forgiveness, there's no redemption, which is far from what the Catholic Church teaches. Obviously, we teach that, hey, we're all in rough spots. We're all going to have ups and downs. We're all going to be top of the hill and in dark valleys. The question is there redemption? There's always redemption, but do we preach that? Do we mentor each other? Do we help each other to get to a place of really seeing ourselves the way Christ would? Do we? When was the last time that a man told another man, hey, man, maybe you need to get to confession. Maybe you need to make things right with Christ. Maybe you need to start following what we were taught in our faith first, and you'll see your life will improve, and that's where you're going to find your strength. You usually don't, you know, for the most part, we start looking for strength in other things and what society says is strong. This is why men fall into the trap. You know, when men fall into the trap of pornography, or they fall into the trap of chasing money or idolatry or things of that nature, it sometimes stems out of loneliness. It stems out of looking for some kind of fulfillment that we're not going to find anywhere else but in our faith. But when is society going to tell us that? Very rare, probably never. You know, the article goes on to say that having a faith community and support can be very important. I wouldn't say it can be very important. I would say it's the most important thing to an individual recovering from mental health issues, according to the American Psychiatric Association. Well, sure, the APA says it's very important. I say it's the most important thing you can have. You know, when I'm doing therapy or talking to people, I always bring up the topic of, have you got a confession? Have you done a holy hour? What have you done for your spiritual strength and your spiritual health? Because we're going to get information there. We're going to get answers there. We're going to find our true place there when we come before the Eucharist. That's really what we're made for. And at the end of the day, nothing else is going to matter. You know, one day when I die and hopefully find myself before the pearly gates, the reality is all I'm going to care about is how much time did I spend in front of the Eucharist. You know, I'm going to get there. I'm going to say, you know, of course I'm a friend of Christ. Of course I can get in. I say, how did you live your life that way? How does Christ know you? I mean, for Christmas, when you were celebrating his birthday, you were putting up, you know, you were talking about Santa Claus and trees, and that's all fun and dandy, and that's all great culturally, but did you ever put up a manger? Did you ever wish Christ a happy birthday? Or were you caught up in all the other things of life? I mention that just because this is where our loneliness comes in. When we lose the focus of our faith, when we lose the focus of what are we truly made for, how can I mentor somebody if I don't even understand what I'm made for? We've got to get back to learn that. And we learn that as kids. You know, if you're telling boys and men that they're no good, that's not going to make a whole lot of sense because it's not the truth. It'd be no different than telling women the same thing. We're all important. We have different roles. God made us differently. Christ came and told us how we're different. Christ also came and told us how we're very, very important. And that's what we need to hear more than anything else. Now, this is important. This article says, from a public health perspective, now this is where I'm talking, you know, all the medical institutions realize that this is a public health issue, loneliness, suicide, it is a public health issue. From a public health perspective, faith community leaders are gatekeepers or the first responders when individuals and families face mental health or substance use problems. That's true. It says, in that role, they can help dispel misunderstandings, reduce stigma associated with mental illness and treatment, and facilitate access to treatment for those in need. You know, when it comes to, this is my take on when it comes to mental health and substance use problems, it's a very challenging place because a lot of times when people are using substances, and it might have come out of a place of loneliness, it might have come out of a place where they feel like they want to end their life, but they're using this to, you know, the substance is the only thing that gets them out of such a dark place, because for a moment it's an escape. One of the big challenges is people see that and they say, well, you're doing this to yourself. But we don't always stop and ask, what was at the root cause of this? Why is it that this person is doing this to themselves? Sometimes we dismiss people and say, you know, you're using substances, that's your choice, you're done. But have I ever stopped to reach out and say, okay, why are you using the substances? Let's get to the root problem. Let's see how we can truly help you out to get you out of this place. Because the truth is, you might be feeling lonely, and what you need is some mentorship, or you need to start to understand the value to your life. It says, it is spiritually decadent for Catholics to virtue signal regarding Christ's offer of undeserved mercy and grace rather than to practice it through offering to others the mercy and grace that we ourselves have received from the Lord. And this is true. You know, we can point the finger, but we got to ask ourselves again, where am I at? Before I start judging somebody else, what kind of mercy have I received? And if I'm feeling lonely, maybe I can reach out to somebody else because somebody else might be feeling lonely. And maybe we can start to understand each other. That's really the key of it all. I think, if nothing else, that's the Christ thing to do, almost like the Good Samaritan. You know, somebody's on the side of the road, they're hurting, they've been, you know, beat up, they've been mugged, they've been ripped off by thieves or something along those lines. I can stop and point the finger and say, well, they deserved it, or what did they do to deserve that? But am I part of the solution? Am I going to get out there and say, well, I don't know what they did to deserve that. I don't know what their situation is. They look like they're pretty haggard, but I find Christ in them. And I'm hoping that somebody finds Christ in me too. You know, at the end of the day, that's kind of what it comes down to. Do we find Christ in each other? With the idea of loneliness, my bigger question to people is, do you find Christ in yourself? This is what I got to ask myself every day. You know, am I acting? Am I living? Am I walking my life? Am I, you know, on this journey where I'm hopefully trying to find that sense of Christ in myself so I can extend that to other people? Well, more on the topic when we come back from the break. We'll talk about how does this affect everybody in general. Thanks for joining us for your time. Mark of the break. All right, folks, welcome back to the Most Powerful Radio. You are listening to the Dr. Sandoval Show. Today, we are talking about, is there a crisis of loneliness out there? Do you feel lonely? Do you ever feel like you're not connected? Do you ever feel like you're on your own? Believe it or not, sometimes people say, gosh, you know, that's a married couple that can never be lonely. Sometimes you could be married and feel very alone. Sometimes you feel like you're the only one in the marriage. That's happened many a times when I talk to couples who come for counseling who want to figure out what's going on in their lives. And this is a crisis, truly the crisis of loneliness that affects everybody, no matter what your state of life is. You could be married, you could be a priest, you could be a nun, you could be, you know, in any place, really. You could be in a wonderful party surrounded by many people and still internally feel dead and lonely. And that's what's really, really challenging. Well, it doesn't have to be that way, folks. Let's look at this, finishing up this article here. We were talking about the redemption program that Bishop Barron, with his Word on Fire program, has started to help out, in particular, men who are feeling lonely. But Bishop Barron has often said that grace and mercy grows in proportion for us in our willingness to give grace and mercy to others. I truly believe that that's the answer to the loneliness crisis. We imitate Christ when the grace and mercy we give away is given to those who the world deems unworthy of the gesture. And that's true. You know, I had seen a different article. It was a secular article that gave solutions for loneliness in society. They had an advisory council. People get together to really think hard about how to get rid of loneliness. You know, when you have a committee focused on this, you're going to come up with interesting answers, I would say, as to what would cause or what would help with loneliness. You know, these are some of the points that came up. Strengthening social infrastructure, which includes things like parks and libraries, as well as public programs. That might help. Enacting pro-connection public policies at every level of government, including things like accessible public transportation or paid family leave. Mobilizing the health sector to address the medical needs that stem from loneliness. You know, these are general terms that most committees usually come up with, these wonderful sounding general terms. Deepening our knowledge through more robust research into the issue. Well, what does that mean? I want something concrete. If somebody's feeling lonely, you know, you're going to find these other things. And at the end of the day, here's what I can tell you. Somebody who's been through, you know, undergraduate science studies, I got my degree in biology. I go to medical school. I study the sciences. I love the sciences. Chemistry, physics are wonderful. You know, I can tell you that, you know, in science, that's great. Academics is great. But you're feeling lonely when you really want to touch the heart of a man, when you really want to touch the heart of a woman, when you really want to get to that place where you're going to inspire somebody to be their best, all that goes out the window. All those programs go out the window. The truth is this. The truth is our willingness to give grace and mercy to others and to imitate Christ. And when the grace and mercy we give away is given to those who the world deems as unworthy of the gesture, as Father Barron says, to give in the least, that's where we're really going to find ourselves. That's where you're going to find the true meaning of everything else we do. That's then when science makes sense. It's not the other way around. You know, the world loves to look to science to make sense of the world. It's not like that. You got to make sense of Christ first, and then that's when the science is going to make sense. There's no way around it. I mean, it's just a fact of life. That's why you can study academia and look at many things for eons on end and never feel truly satisfied. And when are you going to be satisfied? When we delve deep into the life of Christ, that's when we're going to find our satisfaction. Believe it or not, you're hearing that from a scientist. I'm telling you right now, nothing else is going to make sense. Once we delve into the life of Christ, once we delve into what truly God wants for us, then everything else makes sense. Then the science makes sense. Well, how do we find that? I always like to go back to the Gospels, to the Bible. Well, the Gospels and the Bible, but to the Bible, sometimes in the Gospels, sometimes in different books of the Bible. Let's find a few verses that makes sense in terms of what do we want to read in case we're feeling lonely? What's the truth? What is God telling us? Well, there's a passage here, Joshua chapter 1, verse 9. Have I not commanded you, be strong and courageous, do not be frightened and do not be dismayed, for the Lord your God is with you wherever you go. Now, we might feel lonely. It's a very valid feeling. I'm not discounting that. However, we always have to remember, faith-based, God told us he hasn't abandoned us. He's always with us. So if I'm feeling lonely, I want to take that step back and realize God is here somewhere. How can I find him? I'm telling you, reaching out to somebody who might need help is a great way to break that sense of internal loneliness. Let's look at a gospel. Let's look at Mark chapter 10, verse 29 to 30. Jesus said, truly I say to you, there is no one who has left house or brother or sisters or mother or father or children or lands

So do not fear, for I am with you. Do not be dismayed, for I am your God. I will strengthen you and help you. I will uphold you with my righteous right hand. Truth, the crisis of loneliness is very real. But how many times do we, if we are feeling lonely, if we are feeling isolated, how many times do we take that time to say, hey, maybe I need to focus on my faith. Maybe I need to reach out instead of looking for satisfaction from those around me, find out what does God have in store for me? What does he want in my life? Am I willing to accept that it is God who's upholding me with his right hand? It's a tough position to be in. Sometimes when we're feeling lonely, one of the things I would say as a mental health worker is you might not be able to do that if you are in a true depression. I would say reach out to somebody if you notice that you're not functioning well, you're to the point of loneliness where you're just staying home, you're not getting out of bed, you can't even do your job, then I would definitely say reach out to a professional. See if you might not need therapy, see if you might not need some medication to help you out, because you might not even be in a place where you can open your Bible. If you find yourself there, definitely professional help is important. However, if you're feeling lonely, if you're feeling down, and you are able to reach out for your Bible, you are able to go to church, this is what's going to be important. This is what's going to bring you out of that sense of loneliness and give you that sense of hope. Let's look at the book of Lamentations, chapter 3, verses 22 to 24. The steadfast love of the Lord never ceases. His mercies never come to an end. They are new every morning. Great is your faithfulness. The Lord is my portion, says my soul. Therefore, I will hope in him. That's really kind of the crux of it right there. The Lord is my portion, therefore I will hope in him. When we put our hope in the Lord, many things change in our life. Our perspective changes. Really, what's important changes. If I put my hope in the Lord, nothing else is going to matter. In today's society, one of the things that I truly believe causes loneliness is that we are always chasing whatever society tells us is important, whether it be the degree, the title, the money, the car, the house, whatever it is. If we're chasing that as an end to itself, as that's what's going to make me happy, we're going to fall short. We're always going to fall short. I'm not telling anybody not to look for, if you can afford a beautiful mansion, wonderful. But if that's where your heart lies and that's where your hope is, gosh, I hope you don't have an earthquake or a fire or something like that, because if that goes away, where's your hope going to be then? Are you going to be able to rebuild? Maybe, but if your hope is not in the Lord, you're going to feel devastated. I've seen many a times, college students who say, I'm not sure I'm going to get my degree and I don't know what to do with my life now. This is where the sense of loneliness and sometimes scary, the sense of wanting to end their life happens, because they put their whole hopes and dreams in having a title and didn't realize that their strength, their drive to achieve that title was actually coming from their mission from God. That's what we really got to find for ourselves. When we understand we have a mission, when we have a purpose, that loneliness falls by the wayside, because all of a sudden I have something to do. I need to research something. I need to learn something. I need to move forward in my life so that I can understand where God wants me. That's important to consider. Let's see here. 2 Corinthians chapter 1, verses 3 to 5. Blessed be the God and Father of our Lord Jesus Christ, the Father of mercies and the God of all comfort, who comforts us in our affliction, so that we may be able to comfort those who are in any affliction with the comfort with which we ourselves are comforted by God. Boy, St. Paul really put a tongue twister on that one. For as we share abundantly in Christ's sufferings, so through Christ we share abundantly in comfort too. All these verses are going to come down to, do I put the hope in the Lord or not? Do I understand that Christ shares in my affliction? Sometimes it's not that easy. Sometimes we try to understand that, but we're feeling in a down place and we don't even see how we can be loved. We look at the crucifix and we don't always understand that that was for me. Even if I were the only place on this planet, or the only place, the only person on this planet, Jesus would have still gone through that. He would have suffered for me to be saved. We forget how important we are individually to God. He doesn't see us as the social media creature who needs so many likes or so many friends. He sees us individually. And I think that's what we're going to recognize when we get to heaven. We're going to be happy for each other's happiness, because we're going to realize that God loves me the best. And everybody's going to feel that way. I think that that is where a lack of loneliness will be. And I hope that there's a lack of loneliness in our lives now.
once we start to realize, the realization is the hard part, really, folks. It's when we're in therapy, try to convince somebody who's lonely that they actually are important. That's the hard part. When somebody's in a dark place, try to convince them that they matter. We need to show that to them. But sometimes we need to bring them out of that shell. If we're feeling that way, we need to get out of that shell as well. Now, is it silly to read Bible verses? No, because the truth is prayer changes things. Prayer is an action. Prayer is something that's really happening when we pray. We really are affecting change. We don't believe that. Sometimes my patients will get a little bit frustrated when I tell them, have you been praying? You know, if I tell them, go do a holy hour, that's going to change things for you. They don't believe it. We got to have faith in that. You know, no different than sometimes I'll say, well, you need a prescription and we're going to start a low dose. They don't believe. We all want a very quick, fast change, a really quick, fast, feel-good moment. And that doesn't always exist. That doesn't help our loneliness. But when we start to realize who we are, and we can little by little help somebody understand that they're important, that they matter, that they did something good, that there's a goodness in their heart, that we're glad to see them, that's what's going to change people's lives. Let's look at Psalm 25, 14 to 18. The friendship of the Lord is for those who fear him, which really means respect, and he makes known to them his covenant. My eyes are ever toward the Lord, for he will pluck my feet out of the net. Turn to me and be gracious to me, for I am lonely and afflicted. That's how we feel sometimes, lonely and afflicted. The troubles of my heart are enlarged. Bring me out of my distress. Consider my afflictions and my trouble and forgive all my sins. And what I like about that passage is the very last one, because a lot of times we don't realize our sins really bog us down. And that can actually create feelings of loneliness, depression. We forget that if we're carrying that, if we don't ask for forgiveness, we don't go to confession, we can be in a pretty miserable state too. My solution to loneliness is one, get to confession, get rid of those sins. Two, get that prayer life beefed up. And lastly, make sure that we start to remember what we mean to God and not to the world. Reach out to other people, show a little bit of mercy, try to find a friend, and you'll see that there's a lot in return. Until next time, keep it Catholic.

0: We are live on the Truth and Justice Show. I am filling in, warming up the seat for Terry. He's out this week. He's over there at the beatification of the incredible Fulton J. Sheen. He's out, so I'm filling in. But that's a lot of fun because I get to have my near and dear friends, incredible people joining me. And I've got Elizabeth Sutcliffe today. We've had her on before. We've had her on my show, Jesus 911, before. But now we got her here, and I'm glad we do, because this is a show where I'm filling in for Terry. And I was told, hey, we love spiritually uplifting spiritual information on this show. I said, hey, I got to bring Elizabeth on. Aww. Elizabeth, how you been? How you been?
1: I am better than I deserve. And thank you so much. That was such high praise, but praise Jesus. You know, he is working in my life. I'm just so grateful to be here with you and the whole audience.
0: Grateful to have you here and to share your testimony or anything you have in your mind. We're going to have a lot of fun today. We're going to be talking about, does the Bible say anything against abortion? And yeah, if you want to share your testimony anywhere you want to take it, any direction, we're going to have a tremendous time. And I want to also invite the audience, if you all have any questions, or maybe you want to offer some pushback, we'd love to hear from you all as well. Go ahead, take it away, any direction you want to go.
1: Oh, my goodness. Wow. First, I am a mother and a wife. I live in British Columbia, Canada, and I am a revert. So I was blessed to be brought up in a devout Catholic family. In fact, with my Portuguese culture, and my family was very devoted to our Blessed Mother, Our Lady of Fatima. And I was brought up going to church every Sunday, catechism. In fact, you know, a lot of our extracurricular activities revolved around the church, whether it was a saint day, a Portuguese festival. They kind of collided together at the same time. But I have to say that I didn't understand my faith. Like, I knew what we did, and I loved going in the choir. I was in youth group, and but once I left home, because I was so poorly catechized, when I got to college, it was very hard for me to answer questions about why I believed what I believed when it came to especially social justice issues. And so I thought the faith was old fashioned, and you know, I was so happy that my parents practiced it and prayed for me.
0: Right.
1: And lived a bit of a double life, which I think a lot of young Catholics do when you go away to college, that you're living in the world and you're experiencing new things and you have this newfound freedom. And then I'd go back home and I would be the same Elizabeth, you know. My parents didn't realize that there was this division and this kind of battle for my soul, really, when you think about it, you know, because the enemy loves it when, you know, we want to turn away from God and maybe try things on our own. You know, I think at Genesis, right from the beginning, that we kind of, you know, we're tempted, and we, unless we're close to the sacraments and close to Jesus, we can be tempted very, very easily. And that's where I was led. I was very blessed to meet my husband in 2000, and very quickly we realized we were in love. We're engaged 6 months after meeting, and we're meant to be married 6 months later. And we decided to move in together, and the excuse was that we were going to save money for the wedding. And so this was what I brought my parents, you know. And what were they going to say? We were already, you know, in our mid-20s, and they must have worried. I can only think back now. And so, you know, that meant that we lived like we were already married, and we were to be married May 2001, and January came along, and I found out that I was pregnant. I was experiencing an unplanned pregnancy, and I was really scared, and I knew that abortion was wrong, and I always thought, oh, I would never do it, but I soon realized that it was, I don't agree with abortion, except in the case of rape, incest, and me. It was, you know, it was that fear that everything was blinded. There seemed to be, like, all my dreams about getting married and the wedding dress, like, everything was planned. And I was so scared about disappointing my parents. I was so scared of what people would think of me, what people would think of them, and then just how angry they would be. And so that fear drove me to look up a woman's clinic. And so I did that not knowing what to expect. I remember I drove myself to that appointment because I didn't want anyone else to know. You know, I had my husband and I had sat down and talked, and he said something to me that I think most men say, and that's, you know, I love you so much, and I will, whatever you decide to do, I will support you. Yeah. Little did I know, boy, that those words would be a wedge later in our marriage. But I, you know, and when we look at Genesis and we look at the fall, we always focus on Eve taking the bite of the apple. But many times we neglect to think, where was Adam at that time? You know, that Eve was made from Adam's rib, and he was meant, part of his job description was to protect Eve. And so where was he? You know, so that was also not the, just the sin of Eve, but the sin of Adam, abandonment. And then, in fact, when God asked him, you know, what happened? He's like, it was, you know, it was her. So he kind of, you know, threw her under the bus. And so this battle that we have between men and women, like that we're seeing, you know, we're seeing it in our modern day culture and how people feel, right, about the difference in the sexes and the confusion of the sexes, the division between husbands and wives. We're seeing it all come from that original sin, and that's the sin on both their parts. Yeah. So this is a battle. Abortion is definitely a spiritual battle.
0: And I didn't definitely
1: realize
0: is.
1: It. Yeah. Mm-hmm. I didn't realize it at the time. And so this clinic, because I'm in Canada, abortion is fully legal from conception till the day of birth. And in fact, there are even, it's horrific. There's even some cases of afterbirth abortion in Canada that have been documented. Wow. That have been sent to the right authorities and decided not to prosecute or look any further into it.
0: I was not aware of that. That's shocking.
1: Yeah, yeah. Our national policing is called the Royal Canadian Mounted Police, the RCMP. And these cases were sent to them, and they just put them in the closet.
0: Yeah, try to hide them away.
1: Yeah. Yeah. So when I went, I was quite early. I was about 7 to 8 weeks. And when I walked into that office for the consultation, the direction that I was kind of maneuvered in, once they heard how early I was in my pregnancy, was, without me knowing, an experimental drug. And that is what we now know as the abortion pill.
0: Wow.
1: Yeah. So in my country, Canada, at the time, so this was early 2001, trials were being done on the abortion pill. And when I was sat down in that office with a lady who I assume was a doctor, I don't really know for sure, she sold me a bill of goods, and that was that I have this pill and it will just make you not pregnant anymore. She saw I was vulnerable. She saw I was scared. I was crying. I was upset. You know, I was telling her my fears. And when she presented this option, it's just this little white pill that you take right now in the office, and then we give you this brown paper bag with a second pill. And some Tylenol 3 with codeine, and you go home, and then you're just not pregnant anymore. And that's how it was presented.
0: Wow.
1: And so it seemed so easy.
0: Sure. Yeah.
1: Yeah. And funded. It was free. So all my problems could be solved with this little pill. And I remember leaving the office. I had taken the pill in the office, left the office. I don't know how I got home that day. I do know I took that pill when I was supposed to. And that evening was excruciating. I wasn't informed. Well, I wasn't fully informed. I was told that there'd be some cramping and some bleeding, like a heavy cycle.
0: Yeah.
1: And I didn't realize it until later, but I was literally having contractions. So,
0: wow.
1: Yeah. And that's something that, you know, women, I think it's so important for this information to come out, because it's sold as something so easy, just so little, like it doesn't mean anything. It's not a big deal.
0: Yep.
1: And it's now that abortion pill has now been made legal, not just in my country, but in yours. And yep. My experience was used as a case study to legalize it in my country without me knowing. So
0: unbelievable. We're about to hit our first break, and this has been a tremendous testimony. We greatly appreciate having Elizabeth Sutcliffe here, or Warriors for Life Media, and we're going to continue talking. We're going to pick up this incredible discussion on the other side of the break. Audience, you're not going to want to go anywhere. We've got a lot more to come, Facebook.

0: And we are back, audience. We've got an incredible guest. We've got Elizabeth Sutcliffe here from Warriors for Life Medium, talking about her testimony and talking about all things pro-life. Is there abortion condemned in the Bible? Later on, we'll talk about the early church. What did the early church fathers have to say about it? We're having an incredible time, and I am filling in today, keeping it warm for you, Terry, for when you return from your trip out there. We're praying for your travels as well. And yeah, Elizabeth, yes, we're definitely praying for you. What a wonderful testimony you had. Very touching testimony. Pick up where you left off. We want to hear. Go ahead.
1: Yeah. So I realized that the contractions were related to the abortion pills. So what was happening is my body was naturally trying to evacuate what they call the products of conception. You hear the language that they use. It's very cold. It's very clinical. Yep. And, you know, I literally was in pain and kind of light labor all night. But the next day I had to go to work. So I got up like nothing had happened and I went to work. At that time I was working as a counselor downtown Vancouver. And if anyone knows, Richards and Robson. So right downtown, beautiful area. I was presenting in front of a classroom of 12 people, and I had my coworker with me. And as I was presenting, I felt something happening. And so I excused myself and I went to the bathroom. And that's where it happened. I was in a corporate bathroom when I went into the bathroom stall, and a baby came out. And no matter how small, we know, you know, as a woman who took the pill and who was scared, the moment it happened, I knew how wrong it was. And I had instant regret. And I think back now and I think, you know, if abortion was illegal, I never would have had that option. And I never would have tried to procure an abortion either. You know, I would have sought that out. What I would have done is probably at that point, talk to someone instead of keeping it a secret, because that's what abortion does. It hides the secret, right? Which only protects the guilty, you know? So when we talk about those circumstances of rape and incest, what abortion does is protect the guilty and it condemns the innocent, the mother. So for the first, I can't even say for the first, because there's a period of time where I can't remember after it happened, weeks, months. There was so much regret for the next couple years that as my friends were starting to get pregnant and having baby showers, I was pulling away from them. I didn't even realize it. I was working as a counselor and I didn't realize these signals that were coming. When there was a diaper commercial, baby formula commercial on TV, I turned it, or if I couldn't turn it, I left the room. I would avoid the conversation. Wow. Yeah, I would. I thought I was going to hell because, again, here comes my faith. You know, what have I been taught? And not taught well. But what I believed is I had done something so wrong that God didn't want me anymore. And that puts us in a very lonely place.
0: Very lonely, I imagine. Complete solitude. Yeah.
1: Yeah. You know, it's a secret. So you have no one to turn to. And with my husband, who knew, and he was there, bless him. He didn't know what to do. And I didn't feel like I could go to him and talk to him because I knew the pain that I was feeling. And I knew that ultimately our goal was to be married and have children. And I knew he'd be a great father. So I was really scared of bringing that conversation up and making those feelings raw. And I thought I was abnormal. I thought I was the only one feeling this way because I'd never heard men or women talk about their abortion regret. So I kept it secret. I didn't talk to Angus about it. And this went on for a few years and it got progressively worse. It didn't get better. And that's something that is different because we know as time goes, pain lessens, you know, we heal. That didn't happen right. Because as I started to plan my own pregnancies and I started to learn about fetal development, I started to realize at what stage and what was happening in the pregnancy when I ended the life of my child. And here comes some more darkness. And the enemy used that. Oh my gosh, he used it. He made me so angry at the faith. He made me so angry at people who were pro-life and fighting a good fight. And because it put a spotlight on my sin. And the enemy wanted to keep me there chained up. You know, he wanted to keep me weak because the person that you see in front of you, God has given me these talents, gifts, and abilities.
0: Amen.
1: He's taken the shame away. And the enemy knew what God's plan was from the beginning, right? He knew, and he didn't want me here telling you folks my story. He didn't want me here telling you that I regret my abortion. And so he kept me in those chains. And once my kids were born, something else shifted because I knew at that point that I wasn't just responsible for my own soul. I was responsible for these little souls.
0: No doubt.
1: And I felt like I was going to hell, but my goodness, those kids were going to go to heaven. So what did we Amen. Do? Yeah. Me and my husband, even though I was in pain and he didn't know, we got connected with a church, St. James Church in Abbotsford. There was a school tied into it. We enrolled our kids in Catholic school. But I still had this feeling as I was going to mass, even on Sundays with my kids, baptizing my kids, all of that. I felt like I was an imposter. Sitting in the pew, and no one talked about abortion. No one talked about, because I thought I'd done something so wrong. No one ever said that God's mercy is bigger than your sin, or at least if they did, I didn't hear it.
0: Right.
1: And it's not because the parish priest wasn't amazing. That church community is filled with love and amazing leaders, and it's active and alive. But maybe it was my ears that were turned off at the same time. But the abortion issue, I think, is not spoken enough about because there's so many women and men who I'm sure feel like I do.
0: No doubt. Men as well. That's a good point there. Yeah. No doubt about that.
1: Yeah.
0: Now, if you don't mind me picking your brain, because you are the person to go to on this topic. Now, before we even open the Bible, before anybody even opens the Bible, because people that are pro-choice in the sense of, well, they support abortion are going to say, well, hold on, Elizabeth, how about we go to the science? And if we do go to the science, what does science tell us about when life begins? Do we have any information in science? If somebody says, well, hold on, I don't want to even hear about the Bible before you even open up your Bible, does science tell us at all?
1: Well, you know, I think that that's one of the most interesting things. And it shows that, you know, when we see scientists and, you know, climbing up the mountain of discovery and they get up there, they get to the top and they're congratulating themselves and they're popping bottles and they turn around and the theologians have been there the whole time.
0: Yeah.
1: So I encourage you, pick up, we call it grade 10. I think you call it junior in high school. Pick up the biology book because it's been taught in schools, and we know that human life starts at the moment of conception when one sperm meets one egg, and that spark happens, and it's unique DNA that has never, ever been created and never will be created again. So science supports not only the Christian, but let's go a little bit further, the Catholic position.
0: 100%, no doubt about that. Now I do want to pick your brain. We've got a few minutes before the break, and that's a great way you laid that out. But now when we do open up the Bible, is there anywhere in the Bible where you would say it is really clear that abortion is wrong, that this is a real human life, real life, and that the Bible's very clear that it does teach against abortion? Do you have any particular favorite passages that you like to go to? Because I'm sure you've encountered, I know this, Elizabeth, you've been doing this great work for a while already. I don't doubt you've encountered people that profess to be believers that support abortion, which is wild. So I imagine you've got a few of your favorite passages to go to. Go ahead.
1: Well, I mean, Jeremiah, you know, that.
0: I knew it.
1: You know, God knew us. He knitted us in the womb. Goosebumps, because he intimately knew us. He planned on us. He prepared for us. He's created this world for each of us individually. So that's the one that really I think is my favorite.
0: Yeah, I love that one. And for the audience wondering, it's Jeremiah 1:5, where God tells Jeremiah, "Before I formed you in the womb, I knew you, and before you were born, I consecrated you." That is enormous. That really, really is. And, you know, that shows you, that the Bible's pro-life, isn't it?
1: 100%. And my second, can I give you my second?
0: Yeah, please do.
1: Yeah, Luke 1:41-44. And Luke, because I was born in October, is actually, for my birthday, that's my patron saint. And he was a doctor as well, a physician. And in Luke, you know, John the Baptist leaps in Elizabeth's womb, and Luke refers to him as Beatros, or can you pronounce it for me? Brephos. Mm-hmm. So a baby and child. So we recognize that it is a baby and child within the womb, and jumping in the womb when he hears the voice of our Blessed Mother.
0: Incredible, incredible detail. I am shocked you went there. I didn't think you were going to go there. That's a great one, though. That's one of my top ones as well. And of course, Mariology related. So I truly do love it. Audience, we've got a lot more to come. We want to hear, what do you have in your mind? Do you have any questions as well? But we've got a lot more to come with the incredible Elizabeth. We'll be returning on the other side of the break.

0: we are back, audience. I am keeping the seat warm for Terry. We're having a great time here because I pulled up another seat, and now we're dialoguing with the incredible Elizabeth Sutcliffe from Warriors for Life Media, talking about how the Bible definitely does condemn abortion, the early church fathers do, and we heard a little bit of her wonderful testimony, and we heard about the Gospel of St. Luke, chapter 1, verse 41, 44, and she even brought up the Greek word brephos, which I'm very impressed. You've done your homework, and I want to make a brief comment for the audience. That Greek noun brephos that we find there in the Gospel of Luke, that's a great point that Elizabeth brings up, because that is the noun for the baby that leaped in her womb. But you're going to find, here's a point that I want you all, in case you ever run into somebody that is pro-choice, bring up that Greek word. You're going to find the shocking truth in the Bible is that that Greek word is used for that infant, for that little baby. And that Greek word for brephos is repeated, that same word, before and after birth. You know that already, Elizabeth. You already know that. You're well ahead of the curve. Well, go ahead, take it away.
1: I've been working in the pro-life movement now since 2014, and I was blessed to work underneath Jared White. And Jared's now part of actually Warriors for Life Media. He has his own show, but he originally was a senior Baptist pastor who converted to Catholicism.
0: Praise
1: and,
0: the Lord.
1: Yeah, he was our executive director, and then I was hired, and we created three crisis pregnancy centers in British Columbia. And he was the one that actually really helped me to understand the pro-life objections from other Christians. I was, you know, Baptist, evangelical, and because we always seem to, we can agree on pro-life, but then they divide a little bit when they find out we're Catholic.
0: Sure.
1: There seems to be some division in there. So he was really great at sharing the Bible in a way that a senior Baptist pastor would know it with a Catholic girl who was reintroduced to her faith and reverting back to her faith. So I am so grateful for him.
0: I can tell that is tremendous. Great, great, great. Now, we talked a little bit earlier about your favorite Bible passages. You mentioned, you brought up a few tremendous ones. Now, I do want to ask you, in terms of testimony, I don't know if I've ever asked you this, but I'm sure that I can imagine the answer already, but I'd love to hear it from you. From the work that you have done there at Warriors for Life Media, maybe you can talk a little bit about Warriors for Life and the work you do there. Have you gotten any testimonies of lives that you've touched, of people that you've helped? Maybe people that maybe were considering an abortion that that thought twice because of the kind of work that you all are doing. Maybe you can talk about that a little bit before we begin talking about the constant teaching of the church, the constant pro-life teaching of the church, even in the early church. Go ahead.
1: Thank you. Thank you so much. One of the things that I was introduced very early on was giving my public testimony in spaces that were typically not friendly. So I was trained in, you know, maybe how to gentle the language a little bit. So we would tour university and colleges, and we would open and just open space, put out a speaker, an amp,

Would you pray the prayer that she loves most? And that prayer is the Hail Mary, also known as the Angelic Salutation. Together. Hail Mary, full of grace, the Lord is with thee. Blessed art thou among women, and blessed is the fruit of thy womb, Jesus. Holy Mary, Mother of God, pray for us sinners, now and at the hour of our death. Amen. Next, let's turn to our spiritual director. And invite this spiritual director to come to give us a lot of light and fire. Who is our spiritual director? Our spiritual director is the Holy Spirit. Holy Spirit has many wonderful titles, among which would be he's the Paraclete. Holy Spirit is also known as the gift of gifts. Holy Spirit is also known as the sweet guest of the soul. Holy Spirit is also known as our sanctifier. Holy Spirit is also known as our interior master. St. Paul says in his letter to the Romans, says we really don't know how to pray as we ought. But the Holy Spirit intercedes with ineffable groans so we can say, Abba, Abba, Father. So let's turn to Holy Spirit and ask the Holy Spirit to give us a lot of light and to set our hearts on fire with the love of God as we pray. Come, Holy Spirit. Fill the hearts of your faithful and enkindle within us the fire of your divine love. Send forth your spirit and they shall be created. And thou shalt renew the face of the earth. Let us pray. O God, who did instruct the hearts of your faithful by the light of the Holy Spirit, grant us that by the same spirit we may be truly wise and ever rejoice in his consolation through the same Christ our Lord. Amen. Glory be to the Father, and to the Son, and the Holy Spirit, as it was in the beginning, is now, and ever shall be, world without end. Amen. Our Lady Queen of Martyrs, pray for us. Saint Joseph, pray for us. Saint Michael the Archangel, pray for us. Saint Gabriel, pray for us. Saint Raphael, pray for us. Saint Wenceslaus, pray for us. Saint Lorenzo Ruiz, Saint and companions, pray for us. All God's angels and saints, pray for us. In the name of the Father, and of the Son, and the Holy Spirit, amen. Great to be with you all, my friends, and family that prays together, stays together, and a world at prayer is a world at peace. The words of Father Patrick Peyton. Great to be with all of you, and after praying with you, I'll pray for you. I'll pray for all of you in the greatest of all prayers,
And that prayer is the holy sacrifice of the Mass. It is the prayer par excellence, the holy sacrifice of the Mass. So, my friends, the holy sacrifice of the Mass, the prayer par excellence, I'd like to place you all on the altar. That God would bless you most abundantly. Pray first that all of us would be open to the workings of the Holy Spirit. May this be our prayer today. Come, Holy Spirit, come. Come, Holy Spirit, come through the heart of Mary. Come, Holy Spirit, come. Come, Holy Spirit, come through the heart of Mary. My next intention I'd like to pray in a special way for all of our families, for the conversion, the sanctification, and salvation of our family members. Our Lord and Savior Jesus Christ said it very clearly. What does it profit a man if he gains the whole world but loses his soul? So let us pray that our family members will turn to God and recognize the salvation of their soul is of utmost importance. Finally, I'd like to pray in a special way for all those who will be dying sometime today, that they would die in God's friendship, that they would die in God's friendship, as well as for ourselves, because we actually don't know the day, nor the hour, the moment, or the manner that we're going to die. Jesus says it will come like a thief in the night. So we have to be prepared. So may God bless all of you as we come together to get to know Christ better. Today, my friends, there is a real connection between the saints we celebrate today, and we enter into a new book in our first reading, and it's the famous book of Job. So I'd like to make a connection between the saints that we say we celebrate today and this famous book of Job. The first reading is quite long today, Job chapter 1. Today we celebrate the feast day of several martyrs. One would be Saint Wenceslaus, patron saint of Bohemia, who was martyred actually by his own brother. His mother and brother turned against him and he was martyred in the thrust for power that his brother had. Then we have the feast day of the first canonized Filipino saint and companions. And the saint that we celebrate today is Saint Lorenzo Ruiz and companions. They're put to death for their love of their Catholic faith and for Christ. So, these saints manifest the
importance of suffering for a purpose. Suffering in and of itself has no real meaning, but suffering, if it's done properly, has purpose and immense value. So that's a bridge to the first reading today, which is the reading from the big book of Job. Job falls in this biblical literary genre or category. The Old Testament has 46 books for Catholics, and the New Testament has 27 books, in total 73 books. The Old Testament has the Pentateuch, the first five books of the Bible. Then there are the historical books, for example, 1 Kings, 2 Kings. Then we have the prophetic books. We have what are called the major prophets as well as the minor prophets. The major prophets would be Isaiah, Ezekiel, Jeremiah, and Daniel. Then we have what are called the literary genre of the wisdom books, among which you have the Book of Wisdom, the Book of Proverbs, you have the Book of Ecclesiastes, and you have the Book of Job. These are called the wisdom books, giving you a biblical historical context. So now we have the book of Job. I'll try to give you a summary of the essence of the reading today, all contained within the first chapter of the book of Job. Let me give you overall context. And I think we can glean many valuable lessons from this. So the book of Job, the person of Job, let me just explain, and then what happens to him. The book of Job,

Very good, man. So Satan appears on the scene and he confronts God and he says in the conversation, God says to Satan, you see what a good man Job is on the face of the earth. Now Satan confronts God and says, okay, yeah, he's good because he's wealthy. He's got his family, he's got his lands, he's got his money, he's got his livestock, he's got his food, he's got his friends. Easier for him to be happy because he's got so many things and so much affluence. So Satan continues saying that if he suffers, then he'll curse you to his face. So God allows Satan to go forth and says that he can assault Job with a lot of sufferings, but he cannot take his life. So Satan goes forth and he starts to deprive Job of many things. First of all, the livestock that he has is taken by marauders, and Job's servants come then and relates to him the loss of his livestock. The Lord gives, the Lord takes away. Blessed be the name of the Lord. Then his herders, his shepherds, they are taken by the enemies and they're lost. The Lord gives, the Lord takes away. Blessed be the name of the Lord. Then it happens that his sons and daughters were eating and drinking and feasting, and a powerful wind comes and descends upon the house where they're feasting, and the roof collapses upon them and his children die. The Lord gives, the Lord takes away. Blessed be the name of the Lord. And if that were not enough, then Job himself, he experiences physical suffering in which his body is filled with these boils and ulcers all over his body from head to foot. There he is sitting on a hill and he's scraping himself with a potsherd. Then his wife comes out and even says, why didn't you just curse God? So in all this, I've said it several times, Job does not sin. We have the famous saying from the book of Job, naked I came forth from my mother's womb, and naked I shall return to the earth. The Lord gives, and the Lord takes away. Blessed be the name of the Lord. The Lord gives, and the Lord takes away. Blessed be the name of the Lord. If we receive good things from the Lord, should we not receive evil? In all this, Job did not sin against God. So I've given you, my friends, a paraphrase of the introduction of this wisdom book of Job, which is Job chapter 1, the first chapter. Job chapter 1. Now,
I'd like to jump into one of the basic themes of the book of Job. And one of the basic themes of the human situation, you might call it the human existential predicament or dilemma or question. And it's the whole topic of the reason of, or the meaning of suffering. Here we have Job, basically a good, innocent man that is afflicted with a whole plethora of different sufferings. The meaning of suffering, and many people are, we all suffer as a result of original sin. That's part and parcel of being follower of Christ. We have to suffer, but even people in the world that don't have faith, they also will have to suffer, whether they like it or not. Like to tell one or two stories or experiences that I had related to this. First is pray for the Holy Father and his visit to France, to Paris and Lourdes, and his pastoral visit. As some of you know, I had the privilege of going to the same university as the Holy Father in Villanova back in the mid-70s. So related to the book of Job, my first year, given that Villanova is an Augustinian university, I had the privilege of studying courses on religion and theology. One of the first courses I had was that of, it's called Comparative Religions. And being brought up and raised in a solid Catholic family, I went to Catholic school for the first 5 years of my life in New York. I honestly knew very, very little about other religions. I had some of my friends were Catholics, my other friends were actually Jews there in New York. But aside from that, other religions, I knew very little about them. But in that course on comparative religions, the professor gave us a textbook and explained the different religions, among which were the oriental religions of Hinduism and Buddhism, another one, Sikhism, then the religion that many Japanese embrace called Shintoism, then the religion from Persia, Zoroastrianism, animism, then there was Islamism with Muhammad and Allah, then where there was Judaism. And remember, the professor actually brought in a rabbi to give a class on Judaism. His name was Rabbi Maltman. I remember his name. And it fascinated because he explained that there are three different branches of Judaism.
the Orthodox, the conservative, and the reformist. He even said that some of the reformists were not even believers in God, but embraced Judaism as a cultural, ritual reality, more than a belief in God. And then there was Christianity, Protestantism. There was a Russian and Greek Orthodox, and then Catholicism. In all of all these religions, only one religion gave a positive response to the reality of suffering. And that was Catholicism. I repeat, only one religion gave a positive response to the whole reality and the purpose of suffering, and that was Catholicism. The other religions would skirt the issue or not, simply not address it. However, it has to be said that the reality of suffering is part and parcel of the human condition. And simply to sidestep it or skirt the issue is not going to resolve the problem. Quite the contrary, the problem can get worse if there's no explanation of this reality. So, Catholicism. Suffering. Suffering, we see in the book of Job, the innocent suffering, and that's why a lot of people bring up this topic. Why is it that innocent people have to suffer? Doesn't seem to be fair. The ultimate genesis of suffering comes as a result of what happened in the book of Genesis with Adam and Eve. They are given freedom to choose between obeying God or disobeying God. You know what happened. Adam and Eve ate from the forbidden fruit. That's called original sin. And that's a moral tsunami that has repercussions throughout the whole world. I like to explain it that way. It's a moral tsunami that has repercussions throughout the whole world. It's like throwing a rock in a pond, and the rock plunges into the pond, and it radiates these concentric circles to the very shore itself. The very shore itself. So it is with the sin of Adam and Eve. Their action has repercussions to the world until the end of time. In other words, suffering came into the world as a result of sin and original sin. Immediately after, God seeks out Adam and Eve, and God is a God of mercy, but also a God of justice. He meets out on them a chastisement on them as well as all of us. Eve, meaning the mother of all the living, was destined to suffer, she as well as women that would follow her, to bring forth children in pain.
physically, and I'd even say emotionally and morally. Adam, which means taken from the earth, Adam would have to earn his bread by the sweat of his brow. So all of us are called to work in one way or another, as Paul says, work out your salvation in fear and trembling. So suffering comes into the world as a result of sin. Innocent sufferers. We see Job, an innocent man, suffering. Now, suffering, my friends, it's neutral, according to the church, Aquinas, John Paul II. It's neutral. Suffering can either make us better or bitter. Hope you like that one-liner. Suffering can make us either better or bitter. We see that Job was met with these all different types of sufferings. His animals, his workers, his house, his children, his physical health, his wife. He was assaulted right and left with all these different types of sufferings. And we have the famous classical line of Job in Job chapter 1. Naked I came forth from my mother's womb, and naked I shall return to the earth. The Lord gives, the Lord takes away. Blessed be the name of the Lord. If we receive good things from the Lord, shouldn't we not also receive evil? Suffering can make us either better or bitter. As pointed out in the book of Job, suffering has different ramifications or manifestations. A simplistic interpretation of suffering would point out that suffering is just physical, but that's a very simplistic interpretation of suffering. There is physical suffering, but also there's mental suffering. There is emotional suffering. There is family suffering. There is marital suffering. There is labor suffering. There's cultural suffering. There is suffering of insecurity and anxiety. There is spiritual suffering. And that which we bring upon ourselves, moral suffering as a result of committing sin, that we ourselves bring upon ourselves. So there's a whole host of different types of sufferings that can become a reality in our lives. Now it's incumbent upon us to know the purpose and the meaning of suffering. And as I said earlier in the one-liner, suffering can make us either better or bitter. It can make us either better people or worse people. Now, how is it that we can
take advantage of the suffering that God allows us to undergo and turn it into something that's even profitable for our own good, as well as for the good of others. It's this, my friends. We look at the cross and we think about innocent suffering. Our Lord and Savior Jesus Christ and his mother who stood at the foot of the cross is by far the best example of what we call suffering, but innocent suffering. Suffering in and of itself has no value. We do not canonize suffering. So when people are complaining about suffering, I will often point to the cross and say, well, what happened to him? Jesus only went about doing good, preaching and healing and healing and loving and comforting. And as at the end of his life, Jesus goes through his passion and he's nailed to the cross. There we have the innocent sufferer offering to the highest degree imaginable. So making that connection between the book of Job and us and our Lord on the cross, we should try to not waste our suffering and complain and become angry. Otherwise, it'll make us worse. But we have to try to unite our suffering to that of the cross. That's right. United to the cross, but also to unite it to the cross and to unite it to Calvary and unite it to the holy sacrifice of the Mass. Because every time we, as priests, celebrate the Mass and you participate with us in the holy sacrifice of the Mass, Calvary is reenacted in a visible but a very real manner. Fruits of Calvary are applied in every time the holy sacrifice of the Mass is offered. What a blessing it is to be a Catholic and to have the holy sacrifice of the Mass. So if you take your suffering, whatever it might be, united to the cross, and you united to the holy sacrifice of the Mass, your suffering, instead of being wasted, has infinite value. And we can pray with the great Saint Francis of Assisi, we adore you, Christ, and we bless you because by your holy cross, you have redeemed the world. I repeat the words of St. Francis, who suffered the stigmata suffering, and Padre Pio, who experienced the stigmata for 50 years. We adore you, O Christ, and we bless you, because by your holy cross, you have redeemed the world. All right. I'd like to tell another story. A personal experience that I had that
really illustrates the meaning of suffering for a purpose, and is the following. In the year 1976, when I had finished my second year at the university in Philadelphia, the city of Philadelphia hosted the Eucharistic Congress. It was a glorious event. And the Eucharistic theme was the song that you probably sung before, Bread of Finest Wheat. You satisfy the hungry heart with bread of finest wheat. Come give to us, O Lord, the bread of finest wheat. So that was the theme song of the Eucharistic Congress that took place in the city of Philadelphia, 1976. Who was present at this was Carol Wojtyla, who would be chosen to be Pope about 2 years later. Pretty sure Fulton Sheen was present there, and Mother Teresa, Cardinal Kroll, who was the Archbishop Cardinal of Philadelphia in the mid-70s. It was a wonderful event that was planting seeds in my future vocation to the priesthood. But referring to our topic of suffering, what I really remember most was the following. After the conferences, there was a break in which you could go outside the convention center and visit the various tables or booths that were set up with the purpose of presenting. Today we call them ministries. Back then, that word ministry was not so prevalent, but rather they would say apostolates. So there'd be tables. On the top, there'd be a sign indicating what type of apostolate. Today we call it ministry. And then there would be one or two people sitting there at the table with pamphlets explaining the whole purpose of their apostolate, inviting anyone who was interested to be engaged in their apostolate. There were many. There was the Catechis Neocatechumenale, there was the Focolare, there was the Communion of Liberation, there was the Charismatic, there was many different, the Legion of Mary, a whole plethora of different apostolates. I remember having bags of literature that I had packed to bring to my home so I'd be able to have all this Catholic literature, a lot, but it was free of charge. I thought, well, I'll
I'll take advantage of it. Usually university students are not multimillionaires. But arriving at the point of the topic, there was one table, somewhat inconspicuous, in which there was a relatively young man sitting behind the desk. And he's actually sitting in a wheelchair. He was not old, but sitting in a wheelchair, unable to walk. The top of his overriding his table was a big sign that had the words written, "The Apostolate of Suffering." I was intrigued by this. What the heck does this mean, the Apostolate of Suffering? Never dawned upon me that there would be such terminology, much less an apostolate dedicated to suffering. So I approached and I asked him what was the purpose. Now, what had happened was this young man was involved in an accident. I think it was a car accident, if I'm not mistaken. And consequently, despite medicine and operations, he ended up being paralyzed, paralytic. He could no longer walk, and there didn't seem to be any surgical intervention that could remedy his plight. But through prayer and discernment, he came to the conclusion that God had allowed this to happen, this, so to speak, tragedy, and he accepted it instead of allowing this to be make him better. Suffering makes us better or bitter. He decided that this was something that he would accept. But not only to accept it, but to transform this into an apostolic tool in which he could offer his suffering, uniting it to the Lord on the cross and placing it on the altar in the offertory and then eventually the consecration. Uniting himself with Christ himself. I was intrigued by this. This was the apostolate of suffering. His apostolate was to accept his human condition, the accident, the paralysis, the
inability to walk, united to the cross. For the purpose, for the church itself, for the conversion of sinners. For vocations to the priesthood. For the souls in purgatory. For those who are doubting. For those who are suffering. In other words, he would become what they call in theologies a victim soul, willingly accepting his suffering for the world, for the church at large, for the conversion of sinners, for the salvation of lost souls. And really, this encounter with this man and this apostolate had a very, very deep impression upon me. As I was an English major and I was already discerning perhaps to become a priest, and I was doing a lot of reading, St. John of the Cross, and I was aware of the message of Fatima, and the person of Padre Pio, whose feast day we celebrated a few days ago. The whole concept of what is a victim soul. So the academic reading that I had done went from the theory to the understanding, the application by looking at this man. So I thought I would tell you these two anecdotes, the course that I made in comparative religions and only Catholicism, giving a positive interpretation of human suffering, and this experience that I had with this young man in 1976 in the city of Philadelphia in the context of the Eucharistic Congress. And the founder of this new apostle, the apostle of suffering, as a means by which we will be able to delve deeper into this wonderful book of Job and address that topic that many people do not understand, the topic of suffering, as well as the topic of the topic of suffering, but also the topic of why is it that innocent people have to suffer? One thing is suffering, but why is it that innocent people have to suffer? Doesn't seem to be fair. But there is a meaning and a purpose to that. So, my friends, we've had a really good conversation, and over the next few days, we will have the reading of the book of Job. And we also see this a connection between Saint Wenceslaus, Saint Lorenzo Ruiz, and companions, martyrs of those who suffer, and they unite their suffering to the cross of Christ for their salvation, as well as for the salvation of the world at large. My friends, please share this message with many of your friends.
it's a good way to evangelize, to share the good material, the messages with many of our friends. And I'll pray for you, and I will impart to all of you, my friends, my priestly blessing. The Lord be with you. The intercession of St. Wenceslaus and St. Lorenzo Ruiz and the martyrs, Filipino martyrs, may God bless you all in a very special way. In the name of the Father, and of the Son, and of the Holy Spirit. In the words of St. Francis, we adore you, O Christ, and we bless you, because by your holy cross, you have redeemed the world. Amen.

0: The Joyful Mysteries of the Most Holy Rosary of the Blessed Virgin Mary. The joyful mysteries direct our mind to the Son of God, Jesus Christ, our Lord and Savior, who took human nature from a human mother, Mary. They also bring to our attention some of the extraordinary events that preceded, accompanied, and followed the birth of Christ.
1: In the name of the Father, and of the Son, and of the Holy Spirit, amen. I believe in God, the Father Almighty, creator of heaven and earth, and in Jesus Christ, his only Son, our Lord, who was conceived by the Holy Spirit, born of the Virgin Mary, suffered under Pontius Pilate, was crucified, died, and was buried. He descended into hell. The third day he rose again from the dead. He ascended into heaven and sits at the right hand of God, the Father Almighty. From thence he shall come to judge the living and the dead.
2: I believe in the Holy Spirit, the Holy Catholic Church, the communion of saints, the forgiveness of sins, the resurrection of the body, and life everlasting. Amen.
1: Our Father, who art in heaven, hallowed be thy name. Thy kingdom come, thy will be done on earth as it is in heaven.
2: Give us this day our daily bread, and forgive us our trespasses, as we forgive those who trespass against us. And lead us not into temptation, but deliver us from evil. Amen.
1: Hail Mary, full of grace, the Lord is with thee. Blessed art thou amongst women, and blessed is the fruit of thy womb, Jesus.
2: Holy Mary, Mother of God, pray for us sinners, now and at the hour of our death. Amen.
1: Hail Mary, full of grace, the Lord is with thee. Blessed art thou among women, and blessed is the fruit of thy womb, Jesus.
2: Holy Mary, Mother of God, pray for us sinners, now and at the hour of our death. Amen.
1: Hail Mary, full of grace, the Lord is with thee. Blessed art thou among women, and blessed is the fruit of thy womb, Jesus.
2: Holy Mary, Mother of God, pray for us sinners, now and at the hour of our death. Amen.
1: Glory be to the Father, and to the Son, and to the Holy Spirit.
2: As it was in the beginning, is now, and ever shall be, world without end. Amen.
0: The first joyful mystery, the Annunciation. O Mary, you received with deep humility the news of the angel Gabriel that you were to be the mother of God's Son. Obtain for us a similar humility.
1: Our Father, who art in heaven, hallowed be thy name. Thy kingdom come, thy will be done on earth as it is in heaven.
2: Give us this day our daily bread, and forgive us our trespasses, as we forgive those who trespass against us. And lead us not into temptation, but deliver us from evil. Amen.
1: Hail Mary, full of grace, the Lord is with thee. Blessed art thou amongst women, and blessed is the fruit of thy womb, Jesus.
2: Holy Mary, Mother of God, pray for us sinners, now and at the hour of our death. Amen.
1: Hail Mary, full of grace, the Lord is with thee. Blessed art thou among women, and blessed is the fruit of thy womb, Jesus.
2: Holy Mary, Mother of God, pray for us sinners, now and at the hour of our death. Amen.
1: Hail Mary, full of grace, the Lord is with thee. Blessed art thou among women, and blessed is the fruit of thy womb, Jesus.
2: Holy Mary, Mother of God, pray for us sinners, now and at the hour of our death. Amen.
1: Hail Mary, full of grace, the Lord is with thee. Blessed art thou amongst women, and blessed is the fruit of thy womb, Jesus.
2: Holy Mary, Mother of God, pray for us sinners, now and at the hour of our death. Amen.
1: Hail Mary, full of grace, the Lord is with thee. Blessed art thou among women, and blessed is the fruit of thy womb, Jesus.
2: Holy Mary, Mother of God, pray for us sinners, now and at the hour of our death. Amen.
1: Hail Mary, full of grace, the Lord is with thee. Blessed art thou amongst women, and blessed is the fruit of thy womb, Jesus.
2: Holy Mary, Mother of God, pray for us sinners, now and at the hour of our death. Amen.
1: Hail Mary, full of grace, the Lord is with thee. Blessed art thou among women, and blessed is the fruit of thy womb, Jesus.
2: Holy Mary, Mother of God, pray for us sinners, now and at the hour of our death. Amen.
1: Hail Mary, full of grace, the Lord is with thee. Blessed art thou among women, and blessed is the fruit of thy womb, Jesus.
2: Holy Mary, Mother of God, pray for us sinners, now and at the hour of our death. Amen.
1: Hail Mary, full of grace, the Lord is with thee. Blessed art thou amongst women, and blessed is the fruit of thy womb, Jesus.
2: Holy Mary, Mother of God, Pray for us sinners, now and at the hour of our death. Amen.
1: Hail Mary, full of grace, the Lord is with thee. Blessed art thou among women, and blessed is the fruit of thy womb, Jesus.
2: Holy Mary, Mother of God, pray for us sinners, now and at the hour of our death. Amen.
1: Glory be to the Father, and to the Son, and to the Holy Spirit.
2: As it was in the beginning, is now, and ever shall be, world without end. Amen.
1: O my Jesus, forgive us our sins, save us from the fires of hell. Lead all souls to heaven, especially those in most need of thy mercy.
0: The second joyful mystery, the Visitation. O Mary, you showed true charity in visiting Elizabeth and remaining with her for 3 months before the birth of John the Baptist. Obtain for us the grace to love our neighbor.
2: Our Father, who art in heaven, hallowed be thy name. Thy kingdom come, thy will be done, on earth as it is in heaven.
1: Give us this day our daily bread, and forgive us our trespasses, as we forgive those who trespass against us. And lead us not into temptation, but deliver us from evil. Amen.
2: Hail Mary, full of grace, the Lord is with thee. Blessed art thou amongst women, and blessed is the fruit of thy womb, Jesus.
1: Holy Mary, Mother of God, pray for us sinners now and at the hour of our death. Amen.
2: Hail Mary, full of grace, the Lord is with thee. Blessed art thou amongst women, and blessed is the fruit of thy womb, Jesus.
1: Holy Mary, Mother of God, pray for us sinners now and at the hour of our death. Amen.
2: Hail Mary, full of grace, the Lord is with thee. Blessed art thou amongst women, and blessed is the fruit of thy womb, Jesus.
1: Holy Mary, Mother of God, pray for us sinners now and at the hour of our death. Amen.
2: Hail Mary, full of grace, the Lord is with thee. Blessed art thou amongst women, and blessed is the fruit of thy womb, Jesus.
1: Holy Mary, Mother of God, pray for us sinners now and at the hour of our death. Amen.
2: Hail Mary, full of grace, the Lord is with thee. Blessed art thou amongst women, and blessed is the fruit of thy womb, Jesus.
1: Holy Mary, Mother of God, pray for us sinners now and at the hour of our death. Amen.
2: Hail Mary, full of grace, the Lord is with thee. Blessed art thou amongst women, and blessed is the fruit of thy womb, Jesus.
1: Holy Mary, Mother of God, pray for us sinners now and at the hour of our death. Amen.
2: Hail Mary, full of grace, the Lord is with thee. Blessed art thou amongst women, and blessed is the fruit of thy womb, Jesus.
1: Holy Mary, Mother of God, pray for us sinners now and at the hour of our death. Amen.
2: Hail Mary, full of grace, the Lord is with thee. Blessed art thou amongst women, and blessed is the fruit of thy womb, Jesus.
1: Holy Mary, Mother of God, pray for us sinners now and at the hour of our death. Amen.
2: Hail Mary, full of grace, the Lord is with thee. Blessed art thou amongst women, and blessed is the fruit of thy womb, Jesus.
1: Holy Mary, Mother of God, pray for us sinners now and at the hour of our death. Amen.
2: Hail Mary, full of grace, the Lord is with thee. Blessed art thou amongst women, and blessed is the fruit of thy womb, Jesus.
1: Holy Mary, Mother of God, pray for us sinners, now and at the hour of our death. Amen.
2: Glory be to the Father, to the Son, and to the Holy Spirit.
1: As it was in the beginning, is now, and ever shall be, world without end. Amen.
2: O my Jesus, forgive us our sins, save us from the fires of hell, and lead all souls to heaven, especially those in most need of thy mercy.
0: The third joyful mystery, the birth of Jesus. O Jesus, you accepted poverty when you were placed in the manger, although you were our God. Grant that we may have the spirit of poverty.
1: Our Father, who art in heaven, hallowed be thy name. Thy kingdom come, thy will be done on earth as it is in heaven.
2: Give us this day our daily bread, and forgive us our trespasses, as we forgive those who trespass against us. And lead us not into temptation, but deliver us from evil. Amen.
1: Hail Mary, full of grace, the Lord is with thee. Blessed art thou amongst women, and blessed is the fruit of thy womb, Jesus.
2: Holy Mary, Mother of God, pray for us sinners, now and at the hour of our death. Amen.
1: Hail Mary, full of grace, the Lord is with thee. Blessed art thou among women, and blessed is the fruit of thy womb, Jesus.
2: Holy Mary, Mother of God, pray for us sinners, now and at the hour of our death. Amen.
1: Hail Mary, full of grace, the Lord is with thee. Blessed art thou among women, and blessed is the fruit of thy womb, Jesus.
2: Holy Mary, Mother of God, pray for us sinners, now and at the hour of our death. Amen.
1: Hail Mary, full of grace, the Lord is with thee. Blessed art thou amongst women, and blessed is the fruit of thy womb, Jesus.
2: Holy Mary, Mother of God, pray for us sinners, now and at the hour of our death. Amen.
1: Hail Mary, full of grace, the Lord is with thee. Blessed art thou among women, and blessed is the fruit of thy womb, Jesus.
2: Holy Mary, Mother of God, pray for us sinners, now and at the hour of our death. Amen.
1: Hail Mary, full of grace, the Lord is with thee. Blessed art thou amongst women, and blessed is the fruit of thy womb, Jesus.
2: Holy Mary, Mother of God, pray for us sinners, now and at the hour of our death. Amen.
1: Hail Mary, full of grace, the Lord is with thee. Blessed art thou among women, and blessed is the fruit of thy womb, Jesus.
2: Holy Mary, Mother of God, pray for us sinners, now and at the hour of our death. Amen.
1: Hail Mary, full of grace, the Lord is with thee. Blessed art thou among women, and blessed is the fruit of thy womb, Jesus.
2: Holy Mary, Mother of God, pray for us sinners, now and at the hour of our death. Amen.
1: Hail Mary, full of grace, the Lord is with thee. Blessed art thou amongst women, and blessed is the fruit of thy womb, Jesus.
2: Holy Mary, Mother of God, pray for us sinners, now and at the hour of our death. Amen.
1: Hail Mary, full of grace, the Lord is with thee. Blessed art thou among women, and blessed is the fruit of thy womb, Jesus.
2: Holy Mary, Mother of God, pray for us sinners, now and at the hour of our death. Amen.
1: Glory be to the Father, and to the Son, and to the Holy Spirit.
2: As it was in the beginning, is now, and ever shall be, world without end. Amen.
1: O my Jesus, forgive us our sins, save us from the fires of hell. Lead all souls to heaven, especially those in most need of thy mercy.
0: The fourth joyful mystery, the presentation in the temple. O Mary, you obeyed the law of God in presenting the child Jesus in the temple. Obtain for us the virtue of obedience.
2: Our Father, who art in heaven, hallowed be thy name. Thy kingdom come, thy will be done, on earth as it is in heaven.
1: Give us this day our daily bread, and forgive us our trespasses, as we forgive those who trespass against us. And lead us not into temptation, but deliver us from evil. Amen.
2: Hail Mary, full of grace, the Lord is with thee. Blessed art thou amongst women, and blessed is the fruit of thy womb, Jesus.
1: Holy Mary, Mother of God, pray for us sinners now and at the hour of our death. Amen.
2: Hail Mary, full of grace, the Lord is with thee. Blessed art thou amongst women, and blessed is the fruit of thy womb, Jesus.
1: Holy Mary, Mother of God, pray for us sinners now and at the hour of our death. Amen.
2: Hail Mary, full of grace, the Lord is with thee. Blessed art thou amongst women, and blessed is the fruit of thy womb, Jesus.
1: Holy Mary, Mother of God, pray for us sinners now and at the hour of our death. Amen.
2: Hail Mary, full of grace, the Lord is with thee. Blessed art thou amongst women, and blessed is the fruit of thy womb, Jesus.
1: Holy Mary, Mother of God, pray for us sinners now and at the hour of our death. Amen.
2: Hail Mary, full of grace, the Lord is with thee. Blessed art thou amongst women, and blessed is the fruit of thy womb, Jesus.
1: Holy Mary, Mother of God, pray for us sinners now and at the hour of our death. Amen.
2: Hail Mary, full of grace, the Lord is with thee. Blessed art thou amongst women, and blessed is the fruit of thy womb, Jesus.
1: Holy Mary, Mother of God, pray for us sinners now and at the hour of our death. Amen.
2: Hail Mary, full of grace, the Lord is with thee. Blessed art thou amongst women, and blessed is the fruit of thy womb, Jesus.
1: Holy Mary, Mother of God, pray for us sinners now and at the hour of our death. Amen.
2: Hail Mary, full of grace, the Lord is with thee. Blessed art thou amongst women, and blessed is the fruit of thy womb, Jesus.
1: Holy Mary, Mother of God, pray for us sinners now and at the hour of our death. Amen.
2: Hail Mary, full of grace, the Lord is with thee. Blessed art thou amongst women, and blessed is the fruit of thy womb, Jesus.
1: Holy Mary, Mother of God, pray for us sinners now and at the hour of our death. Amen.
2: Hail Mary, full of grace, the Lord is with thee. Blessed art thou amongst women, and blessed is the fruit of thy womb, Jesus.
1: Holy Mary, Mother of God, pray for us sinners, now and at the hour of our death. Amen.
2: Glory be to the Father, to the Son, and to the Holy Spirit.
1: As it was in the beginning, is now, and ever shall be, world without end. Amen.
2: O my Jesus, forgive us our sins, save us from the fires of hell, and lead all souls to heaven, especially those in most need of thy mercy.
0: The fifth joyful mystery, the finding in the temple. O Mary, you were sad at the loss of Jesus, and joyous on finding him surrounded by teachers in the temple. Obtain for us the virtue of piety.
1: Our Father, who art in heaven, hallowed be thy name.

0: the fruit of thy womb, Jesus.
1: Holy Mary, Mother of God, pray for us sinners, now and at the hour of our death. Amen.
0: Hail Mary, full of grace, the Lord is with thee. Blessed art thou among women, and blessed is the fruit of thy womb, Jesus.
1: Holy Mary, Mother of God, pray for us sinners, now and at the hour of our death. Amen.
0: Hail Mary, full of grace, the Lord is with thee. Blessed art thou amongst women, and blessed is the fruit of thy womb, Jesus.
1: Holy Mary, Mother of God, pray for us sinners, now and at the hour of our death. Amen.
0: Hail Mary, full of grace, the Lord is with thee. Blessed art thou among women, and blessed is the fruit of thy womb, Jesus.
1: Holy Mary, Mother of God, pray for us sinners, now and at the hour of our death. Amen.
0: Hail Mary, full of grace, the Lord is with thee. Blessed art thou amongst women, and blessed is the fruit of thy womb, Jesus.
1: Holy Mary, Mother of God, pray for us sinners, now and at the hour of our death. Amen.
0: Hail Mary, full of grace, the Lord is with thee. Blessed art thou among women, and blessed is the fruit of thy womb, Jesus.
1: Holy Mary, Mother of God, pray for us sinners, now and at the hour of our death. Amen.
0: Hail Mary, full of grace, the Lord is with thee. Blessed art thou among women, and blessed is the fruit of thy womb, Jesus.
1: Holy Mary, Mother of God, pray for us sinners, now and at the hour of our death. Amen.
0: Hail Mary, full of grace, the Lord is with thee. Blessed art thou amongst women, and blessed is the fruit of thy womb, Jesus.
1: Holy Mary, Mother of God, pray for us sinners, now and at the hour of our death. Amen.
0: Hail Mary, full of grace, the Lord is with thee. Blessed art thou among women, and blessed is the fruit of thy womb, Jesus.
1: Holy Mary, Mother of God, pray for us sinners, now and at the hour of our death. Amen.
0: Glory be to the Father, and to the Son, and to the Holy Spirit.
1: As it was in the beginning, is now, and ever shall be, world without end. Amen.
0: O my Jesus, forgive us our sins, save us from the fires of hell. Lead all souls to heaven, especially those in most need of thy mercy. Hail, Holy Queen, Mother of Mercy, our life, our sweetness, and our hope. To thee do we cry, poor banished children of Eve. To thee do we send up our sighs, mourning and weeping in this valley of tears. Turn then, most gracious Advocate, thine eyes of mercy towards us. And after this our exile, show unto us the blessed fruit of thy womb, Jesus. O clement, O loving, O sweet Virgin Mary, pray for us, O Holy Mother of God, that we may be made worthy of the promises of Christ. Let us pray. O God, whose only begotten Son, by his life, death, and resurrection, has purchased for us the rewards of eternal life, grant, we beseech thee, that meditating upon these mysteries of the most holy rosary of the Blessed Virgin Mary, we may imitate what they contain and obtain what they promise, through the same Christ our Lord. Amen. In the name of the Father, and of the Son, and of the Holy Spirit. Amen.

We're here on this, on these hills, on these mountains called the San Jose Mountains. And we can see this beautiful view of these three counties, Orange County, San Bernardino. We can see all the ways down into downtown Los Angeles over here. And we're here on this mountaintop to call down the power of the Lord Jesus Christ upon this whole territory that we can see here. We're calling what they call the glory of God upon the people and upon our land, so we may have the restoration of our lives. So we may have a vanquishing by the glory of God of the coronavirus. And so that our people can move to a new life, living in the Easter joy of the risen Christ. This is why we're here. We bless all these valleys and all these counties we can see around us. We bless them with the Blessed Sacrament, this sign of the living Lord Jesus among us. And we want this, our Lord Jesus Christ, to pour out his healing power upon all that we can survey here from the whole world. Come, Lord Jesus, bring new life to the people. Bring us out of this darkness back into your light, Lord Jesus, source of all light, the source of all healing and all hope and all joy. We ask you to pour out that love and healing upon the world that needs it so much.

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3: Jesus 911.

begin with a wonderful prayer, a room prepared. The Most Holy Trinity desires for us each to reach a specific level of holiness. The Good Shepherd is preparing our specific room in his Father's house. Do we merit the room specifically designed for us, or have we made ourselves unworthy of the beauty of God's gift because our faith is slack? The Good Shepherd told us to surrender everything for him. How many have done this or even desire it? We are created to be intimate with the holy face of the Good Shepherd, but how many pursue intimacy through fervent prayer? The Good Shepherd prepares a place for us. Do we want the room made for us by the Sacred Heart of the Good Shepherd, or do we want the room made by the world for us? Sacred Heart of the Good Shepherd, become our heart's desire so that we always and only want you. Holy Face of the Good Shepherd, help us to never venture away from you, because surrendering everything for you is always a worthy endeavor. Good Shepherd, keep your little sheep grazing in your pastures so we don't feed where you are not. Father, Son, Holy Spirit, faithful, we are so happy to be with all of you all. We're hoping that you all are having a wonderful, an incredible morning, afternoon, evening. We're thrilled and we're pumped to be here with every one of you all. And we're going to have a great time diving in today, going in deep. What does it even mean to call Our Lady the undoer or the untier? Untier, undoer. It's a popular phraseology you hear often, but sometimes people don't really understand what it means or what it stands for. Well, we're going to be diving in today, and we're going to be going in depth, and we're going to have a great time doing so. And we begin with, what does undoer of knots even mean? Is it ancient? Indeed, you're going to find not only is it ancient, but it is biblical. It's a very biblical concept as well, an ancient one and a biblical one. When we call Mary the undoer of knots, what do we mean? Well, we're not saying Mother Mary possesses some independent divine power. No, we are talking about what God accomplishes through Mother Mary's obedient cooperation with grace. The knots, when you hear the term knot, think about really the consequences of sin, disobedience, broken relationships, our broken nature, fear, maybe even addiction, maybe even resentment, maybe even confusion, and everything else that sin will twist in our human life. So the theology behind this devotion is indeed an incredible one, and it'll lead you right there to the heart of the rosary as well. So we're going to be talking about all of that today. And remember, as we said, the theology behind this devotion is ancient. It isn't just from a famous painting, as people have told me before. They said, William, do we get the devotion from a painting? No, the painting got the theology from the Bible. And then later, the early church fathers helped to lay out what this truly does mean. And indeed, the deepest roots are found in the Bible, in us having to know why we refer to Mary as the new Eve. And it's a very basic idea, simple. Eve's disobedience tied a knot. Think about it like that. The disobedience of Eve tied a knot. Mother Mary's obedience helped untie it by working as a wonderful and faithful disciple. Now, that language goes all the way back to the 100s, but even before going into the early church fathers, we've got to begin where it all began. And really, it all began in the book of Genesis. That's correct. All of it began in the book of Genesis. And if we're going to understand Mary as the new Eve, we got to go to the book of Genesis. And I want to give an enormous shout out to our near and dear brother, the incredible, I like to call him an incredible living mystic. He says, victim mystic, I think is what he says. He says, consider joining the militia of the Immaculata. Definitely do that, audience. Consider joining me in the Lent for October, given to me by Mary for the blind, the deaf, and the lame. Wow, and October is right upon us, brother. Brother, thank you for your tremendous support, brother. And yes, we need to do a whole show just on the militia of the Immaculata. That'll be coming up
very, very soon. And we'll talk about this in a moment on the other side of the break. Mother Mary Estella Morris, what beautiful image. We got Mac Shank in the house. Mac Shank, where have you been, brother? How you doing, man? Ave Maria, gratia plena. God bless you all, he says. We're happy to have you here and everyone else, wherever you all are tuning in the world. We're thrilled and we're pumped to have you here. What are you all drinking right now? Are you all happy to be back here Monday? I know you might be thinking, well, a Monday morning. Look, you got William with you. You got Virgin Most Powerful Radio and all of the incredible programming. Yeah, you're getting a really good start to the week. You're going to get prayered up and you're going to be diving in deep into theology early on. You're going to love it and we're going to make sure you do. Now, we begin right there in Genesis 3. And it really does begin with the first act of disobedience. Genesis 3 will present the serpent approaching the woman. And that serpent of old, the devil indeed, does speak. And the woman listens. The woman doubts God's word. That is what the devil wants of you. The devil wants you to doubt God. The devil wants you to doubt that God really can work in your life and that God really is speaking the truth. That is what the devil wants. And eventually we read, as Eve does succumb to the doubt, she took of its fruit and ate, and she also gave some to her husband. Now the result is what? Isn't a good one. It is a catastrophic one. Sin will enter into the world. Communion with God is wounded, and human relationships become disordered. Death will enter into the picture. Now, this is why we call this the undoer, the untier of knots. Why? Well, because humanity becomes knotted. Humanity will become knotted. And notice something fascinating. What does the drama involve? A woman, an angelic being, a decision that concerns God's word, and an act of disobedience. Then when we arrive in St. Luke's gospel, we're going to encounter another woman, a different woman, another angelic being, another message from God, and another decision. But this time the woman is going to say, yes, let it be done to me according to thy word. But remember, that first knot you can find in the book of Genesis 3, that disobedience, that sin that entered into the world. You've got it right there in Genesis 3. Remember, if you want to understand Mariology, indeed, if you want to understand Christology, you got to go right there to the beginning of the book of Genesis. Not a lot of people realize it, but you've got to go to the beginning. That is why every time we teach a course on either Christology or on Mariology, what do we do all the time? We go right there to Genesis 3:15. Right there. Genesis 3 in general, not only 3:15, we go to Genesis 3 in general. And when we get to Genesis 3:15, you've got the woman returning immediately after the fall. God will promise that the serpent won't have the final word. The devil will not have the final word. And we read in Genesis 3:15, I will put enmity between you and the woman and between your seed and her seed. We call that traditionally the proto-evangelium, the protas evangelion, the first announcement of the gospel. The serpent will ultimately be defeated. But we want you to notice who appears here, a serpent, a woman, and a child of the woman. Now, when we jump all the way to Revelation 12, what do we then find? We find a dragon who we're told is that devil, that serpent of old, a woman, and her child. Is that a mere coincidence? Not at all. The Bible will begin with a woman and a serpent in Genesis, and it'll end with a woman confronting the dragon in the book of Revelation. What does all of this mean for us and our theology? Faithful, you're going to have to stick around because we're about to dive in deeper than ever before into unveiling Mother Mary as the new Eve, and we're going to have an incredible time doing it, faithful. We want to remind you all, the devotion to Mother Mary as the undoer, the untier of knots,
is phenomenal. Stick around. You don't want to miss this.

0: Hebrews 11:3 says, "By faith we come to understand." According to St. Augustine, understanding is the reward of faith. Therefore, seek not to understand that you may believe, but believe that you may understand. May God grant us a strong living faith in Him and His divine plan of salvation, and help us to believe so that we may understand.
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2: The Church, a communion living in the faith of the Apostles which she transmits, is the place where we know the Holy Spirit. Catechism of the Catholic Church number 688. 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Father, may our minds be tuned to the channels and the chosen instruments through which your Spirit speaks to us each day.
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And we want to give a shout out to an amazing supporter of ours, Pseudo Rosario, who is one of our top guys, one of our amazing moderators. Thank you for your support, my friend. And we would not be able to do any of what we do without it. And I always call out who got gifted those memberships. Wesley Wade, the investigative photographer. I dropped Bodies 1880. Interesting name. Coty 4299. Bright Eyes 806. There you go. There's a name. Mater Dolorosa. The Word is Life. R1F. Logos Truth. 777. Bryce Figueroa. And TJPG23, do not forget to say thank you to those that gift you memberships. Rosarium, you are tremendous. What are you drinking in the morning today, Faithful? What are you all drinking? You all drinking a Diet Coke or maybe a coffee? Coffee with a lot of cream, or coffee as dark as Rosarium's heart, maybe? Or maybe plain old agua. Maybe plain old agua as well. We had the incredible brother, the amazing brother, St. Francis Baby Tote, say, Star of the Sea, lead us always to your son. Yep, another title for Mother Mary is Mary as Stella Maris. What is that? Why do we call Mary Stella Maris? Well, that means Star of the Sea. And it comes from the ancient Latin, Stella Maris, given to Mary. Why would we give Mother Mary that incredible title? Well, I'll tell you why. The destination is our Lord, and Mother Mary is that star pointing to him. Like that star the sailors would look to guide them through very dangerous and treacherous waters, Mother Mary will do that for me and you. Through the very dark and dangerous and treacherous waters, she will direct you to our Lord. That is why we refer to Mary as Stella Maris, Star of the Sea. Great point, brother. Great point. And the brother says, you can call me whatever, because you're aware of all of my experiences. And I know the brother is an incredible living mystic. He says, I just prefer a victim mystic because of my desire to be like the amazing sisters, Gemma Galgani and Catherine Emmerich. Yeah. And when we think of them, you're thinking of St. Gemma Galgani, an incredible Italian mystic. By the way, at times called the daughter of the Passion. She had an incredible devotion to the Passion. The way you do, brother, the way you do. And I have a deep devotion to the incredible Anne Catherine. Why? Well, Anne Catherine was a German Augustinian nun. And a German Augustinian nun who was a mystic who bore the stigmata. We're talking about two incredible individuals, two holy people. May they pray for us. May they pray for us. We love them dearly. Love all the holy ones in heaven, right? I love that. We gotta, by the way, I keep getting reminded, we've got to do a holy show in St. Gemma Galgani. We've got to do that. I've been talking about it for a while, and I've got to do that. Now, we talked about jumping all the way forward to the book of Revelation. And when we do that, what do you find? You find a dragon, a woman, and her child. And I mentioned, we don't have accidental imagery here. No, the Bible will begin with a woman and will begin with a serpent in Genesis and will end with a woman confronting that dastardly dragon. And we're told that dragon is the serpent of old. It is the devil. Then we get to the Gospel of St. Luke. Now you put Genesis beside Luke chapter 1. In Genesis, remember? Remember in Genesis, a fallen angel will bring
a lie, a deceitful message to the woman. He'll lie. He will lie to her to try to get her to disobey the Lord God. And in the Gospel of St. Luke, the Archangel Gabriel will bring God's message to a woman. You get a message taken to a woman in Genesis, and the woman disobeys the Lord God. You get a wonderful archangel taking a message to a woman in Luke 1. And what does Mary say? Let it be done to me according to thy word. She is a handmaiden of the Lord. And the Archangel Gabriel will tell her, Hail, Kyrie, Kecharitomene, Hail, full of grace, the Lord is with you. And Mary, behold, I am the handmaid of the Lord. Let it be to me according to your word. According to your word, that is everything right there. According to your word is everything right there. Why? Because Eve will turn away from God's word, right? Eve will turn away from God's word. Mother Mary will submit to God's word. Eve will turn away and disobey the Lord. The Lord had warned her and Eve turned away. Mother Mary would be completely open and walking in every manner and every way of the Lord. That is why we refer to the devotion as Mary, the undoer, the untier of knots. Not because Mother Mary replaces our Lord. Get that terrible theology out of your mind. No, Mother Mary will respond and cooperate with God's plan for humanity's redemption. Mother Mary does not replace our Lord. Quite the opposite, the complete opposite. Her entire greatness, everything great about Mother Mary, everything great is all because of our Lord, all of it. And the New Eve theology, we got to remind you, the New Eve theology is big time Christocentric. It is all Christocentric. All of it is. Remember, according to your word, Eve will turn away from God's word. This is where we've got to really be careful and really, really focus in and really zero in and realize, look, all of this is really biblical. It really is biblical, and a lot of people don't even realize it. A lot of people have no clue that this really is biblical. Mother Mary will hear the word. Let it be done to me according to thy word. That is why we read from henceforth, all generations, not one or two or three, all generations will call me blessed. All of them will. All of them will. It is a beautiful, it is beautiful theological imagery, powerful theological imagery. And we want to remind you, audience, any and all, I forgot to mention it earlier, forgive me. Any and all questions you may have on Mary, we're taking them, whether it be Mother Mary, another title given to her. Maybe it'll be a dogma on Mary. You'd be shocked how Mary as New Eve is interconnected to all of the Marian dogmas. You would be shocked that it is interconnected to all of the Marian dogmas. And we got the incredible brother, Mike Q. How you doing, Mike Q? Thank you for your tremendous support, Mike Q. Mike Q tells us, hey, my brother, I see the stream. My aunt used to pray the undoer of knots. What an ancient devotion, isn't that, brother Mike? Ancient, right, brother? The novena, she also helped me come back to the church. We love it. Oh, look at that, Mike. You look like you lost there. I used to argue with her when I was a non-denomination. Well, bless her incredible heart. And incredible. I love that. I love that. By the language that you are giving us, you indicate that she perhaps has gone to her reward to be with the Lord, brother. Has she gone to be with the Lord? Because I hear you, I'm reading it. And you're telling me she used to pray that, meaning I imagine she went to be with the Lord. With that being said, you've got a wonderful, incredible intercessor in heaven for you now. You had her when she was on earth, and I imagine she's gone to be with the Lord. You'd have her in heaven interceding for you. I love that, brother Mike. I love that, my friend. Thank you for that wonderful and beautiful, beautiful information. You love St. Gemma. We all love St. Gemma, don't we? We've got to do a whole show on her. We all love her, but we've got to do a whole show on her. And in a moment, we'll give a shout out to
everybody tuning in, give you all a shout out and see how y'all doing on a wonderful Monday morning. Hope y'all are all prayered up and ready to dive in and ready to read more and more. The knot, here it is, the knot of disobedience. Okay, here we are. Now we arrive at, in my opinion, one of the most incredible passages in all of early Christianity. Around AD 180, the great Saint Irenaeus of Lyon, doctor of the church, will be very clear, will explicitly compare even Mary. In Contra Heresies 3, 22-4, Saint Irenaeus will argue that the knot created through Eve's disobedience was loosened by Mary's obedience. Now, we're reading the Bible, and we can clearly tell from the Bible, but even as early as the 100s, the early fathers knew it too. They knew it, and they were preaching it from the pulpit in the 100s, even before that. Now, we're not talking about medieval Europe. We're talking about the Catholic faith in the 100s. Eve was a virgin and disobeyed. This was the logic, and this is the logic we got to follow. We got to follow it. Eve was a virgin and disobeyed. Mother Mary was a virgin, is a virgin, and obeyed. What Eve bound through unbelief, Mother Mary untied through her faith in the Lord. And the great Irenaeus summarizes, he says, the knot of Saint Irenaeus, the knot of Eve's disobedience was loosed by the obedience of Mary. There you have the theology of Mary, undoer of knots, about 18 centuries before the devotion would become famous under that title. But we're about to go to a break. I want to put you all to the test. Even before Irenaeus, there are multiple early fathers. There's at least one that we know the name of that refer to Mary as the new Eve. Can you tell me who that is? And I'm going to leave you thinking as we approach our break. And hopefully by the time we come back, a few of you all tell me, William, I know who. Remember, we already gave you the great Irenaeus of Lyon, Saint Irenaeus, but indeed there is an early father, at least one that we know of, even before the great Irenaeus, that referred to Mary as the new Eve. We'll be back in a moment, faithful. You don't want to go anywhere. We got a lot more to come.

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And we are back. Did anybody get it? Did anybody get it? Anybody get the answer? I don't know if anybody got it. We got JR Dallas got it. Justin Martyr, TJ got it as well. And yes, but yes said, hey, I cheated. I used Professor Google. You're right. Any of you all that guessed St. Justin the Martyr, yeah, you're right. It was the great St. Justin the Martyr who saw it even earlier than the great Irenaeus. Well, he wrote earlier. I mean, he wrote earlier. But why does it matter to call Mary the New Eve? I know for a fact, by the way, we have 100 people watching early in the morning. I think that's a pretty good audience, including more of you all tuning in on the radio and wherever else you're tuning in. And those watching or hearing the replay. I know a few of you all, without a doubt, are wondering, why does the New Eve matter? I have no doubt. I have no doubt. A few of you all are wondering, why does the New Eve even matter? You may even be Catholic, thinking, what does it matter? I mean, why compare Mary with Eve at all? I mean, our Lord and Savior, I don't care. Well, we know that our Lord is Savior, and all the early followers of our Lord knew that too. Why the New Eve doctrine then? Well, the New Eve doctrine exists because of the New Adam doctrine. Biblical. Anything biblical should be believed in. And St. Paul will write in 1 Corinthians 15:22, as in Adam, all die, so also in Christ shall all be made alive. And later he will call Christ the last Adam. Now, to be very clear, where do we get the imagery of Mary as the new Eve? Right there in Genesis 3:15. That is why we went to Genesis 3 immediately. Immediately. There will be a future woman who will give birth to a seed, and that seed will primarily crush the head of the serpent, of the dragon, of the devil. And that woman who gives birth to the Messiah is Mary, that woman of Genesis 3. We know our Lord is the Redeemer. Nobody denies that. We know that. We know Mother Mary is the redeemed creature. And by redeemed, we don't mean she had to be saved from pit of sin. She was prevented from ever even falling into it. She is the redeemed who freely cooperated with the Redeemer. She doesn't compete with our Lord. We don't believe that. The new Eve will point directly to the new Adam. The new Eve will point to the new Adam. Remember that. You got to remember that. And remember how we brought up the great Saint Irenaeus of Lyon, an early witness. Now, around the middle of the 100th, second century, Saint Justin the Martyr will compare Eve and Mary in his dialogue with Trifo. Now, Saint Justin will tell you and remind you, Eve was a virgin, right? Mary is also a virgin. Eve of old, heard that the word from the serpent, from the devil, and brought forth disobedience and death. Mother Mary will receive the Archangel Gabriel's announcement in faith, and through her and her obedience, the promised Savior will enter the world. Well, that means that the early followers of our Lord were already making that Eve-Mary parallel real early on. Want you to think about the chronology, okay? I want you to think of the chronology. What century do the apostles belong to? First century, right? The Epistle of Diognetus is earlier, but we'll get into that another time. St. Justin is writing around the middle of the 100s. St. Irenaeus will follow as well a few decades later. And you find Our Lady and the New Eve interpretation belonging to the earliest surviving, what we would call layers of post-apostolic Catholicism. Isn't that mind-blowing? You have Our Lady being referred to as the New Eve very early on, incredibly early on in church history. Incredibly early on.
And remember, why do we call Our Lady the undoer of knots, the untier of knots? The knot tied through Eve is untied through Mary. The knot tied through Eve is untied through Mary. I bet you didn't think we'd go to John 2, did you? The Gospel of St. John, chapter 2. I bet you didn't think we'd arrive there, did you? While I prepared to talk all about the wedding of Cana. Indeed, we've got to do a whole show in the future, right? All on the wedding of Cana, where we go over the whole wedding of Cana bit by bit. But right now, we'll go over a little bit of it. And if you all ever want us to do a whole show all on the wedding of Cana, we'll do it. Now we encounter an incredible part of the Bible. At the wedding of Cana, Mother Mary will tell our Lord, they have no wine. And our Lord will reply, woman, what is that to me and to you? My hour has not yet come. Now, as I wrote down there, the modern ears will think, oh man, why is he being rude to his mom, calling her a woman? Why is he being rude, calling her? That will miss the whole thing. He's not insulting Our Lady. In fact, he calls others woman as well. Woman is used in the Bible multiple times over, never in a disrespectful manner. I don't know why people argue that way. Why would he refer to her as woman? In fact, he refers to her as woman when he's there on the cross. Would he be, being rude to his mother on the cross, when he's on the cross, when he hands her over to the apostle St. John in a loving manner? No, there's got to be a bigger reason as to why she's being referred to as woman. Remember Genesis. I will put enmity between you and the woman. Remember Genesis. It's very important. Really important to go back to Genesis. I will put enmity between you and the woman. And to remember the book of Revelation, we read, a great sign appeared in heaven, a woman, the very same author of the Gospel of St. John is the author of the book of Revelation. Mother Mary is our Lord's mother, but she's also within the biblical symbolic world as known as the woman. She is the woman of Genesis 3. And at Cana, that woman will direct others to our Lord. Do whatever he tells you. That right there is the very theology of the undoer of knots. Bringing real human need to our Lord and directing people, telling people to obey him. Obey him. Do whatever he tells you. Now, that is why we go to Mother Mary. We want Mother Mary to pray for us. We want Mother Mary to draw us closer to her son. Because her whole message was always, do whatever he tells you. I want to give an enormous shout out to the incredible brother Sturge. Sturge, how you doing, my friend? We hope you're doing well. Hope you're having a wonderful, an incredible, a magnificent Monday, brother. Hope you're having a great one. We're real happy to be here with you, brother. Very thrilled and very pumped to be with you. We have a whole biblical theme here, a whole biblical theme. And I love how, you go to the beginning of the Bible. That is why we began with Genesis 3. And that is why I wanted you all to hop all the way to the book of Revelation so we could unveil it to you early on. Remember what Our Lady will tell the servants. Do whatever he tells you after the wine is run out. That is an enormous, beautiful model, a real powerful model for real Marian intercession. Mother Mary doesn't say, hey, well, forget him. You know, forget Jesus. I'm going to handle it. No. No. She doesn't perform the miracle. Our Lord will perform the miracle. Mother Mary knows the need. Like Mother Mary knows the need when we come to her and say, Mother Mary, I am beaten down. I feel downtrodden. I need our Lord. Pray for me. Help me. Guide me to your son. She will bring that need to Christ. She will direct people to obey, as she did in the Bible, to obey her son. That is beautiful imagery, powerful imagery for
understanding Mary as the undoer of knots. So when we are all knotted up, we bring those knots to Mary. Is the final destination Mary? No. The theological, the real theological destination isn't Mary instead of Christ. No, it is this. Mary, Mother Mary, Holy Mary, our Immaculate Mother Mary, pray for me. Bring this need to your son. Help me say yes to God in every day of my life and every movement of my life. Help me do whatever he tells me. And we find that to be very hard to do. In our everyday life, as the brother, as all of you all, the brothers and the sisters of this channel know, the familia, a lot of the times we want our own will to be the one done. A lot of the times we want to bypass the will of the Lord. We want our own will to be done. We want our will to shine. We want to be the ones who are given the glory. But all glory needs to go to God. And Mother Mary doesn't want any glory. Mother Mary wants everything to be taken to Christ. And she will help you do that. That is why she's presented as so important at the foot of the cross, with the beautiful words, "Behold your mother," and with the imagery in Revelation 12 of the woman and the dragon. And we're going to look at that when we return. The woman and the dragon, how does that show us profound theology of Mary and our Lord? You're not going to want to go anywhere, audience. We've got a whole lot more to come.

0: Hey, Terry Rodriguez. I'm a monthly donor here in Phoenix, Arizona. Retired Phoenix cop. And I've met Jesse before. And I just want to tell you, you guys were on fire yesterday on the Terry and Jesse show. You guys were on fire. Went to bed thinking, man, what an unwinnable war. But when I got up, I listened to you guys. You know, you guys are doing good work, man. You're doing God's work. And keep doing it. I know it gets exhausting sometimes, but there's people out here that really need the inspiration and the evangelization that you guys are giving us. So my best to you, and I'm Eddie Rodriguez, and I'm a monthly donor and proud of it.
1: This message is for you. A great man once said that evil is powerless if the good are unafraid. Well, you and I have a rendezvous with destiny. We'll preserve for our children this, the last best hope of man on earth, or we'll sentence them to take the last step into 1,000 years of darkness. We're at war with the most dangerous enemy that has ever faced mankind in his long climb from the swamp to the stars. And it's been said if we lose this war, and in so doing lose this great way of freedom of ours, history will report with the greatest astonishment that those that had the most to lose did the least to prevent it from happening. Well, I think it's high time now that we ask ourselves if we still even know the freedoms that were intended for us by our founding fathers. Every generation of Americans needs to know that freedom exists, not to do what you like, but having the right to do what you ought. You weren't made to fit in, my brothers and sisters. You are born to stand out. Set yourself apart from this corrupt generation. Be saints. God bless you.
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And we are back and we're having an incredible time. I want to give an enormous shout out to our amazing brother, the incredible St. Francis Baby Toe, my friend. Thank you for your support. And I want to call out who got gifted the memberships. And I always do that. That is what I like to do because I like to thank you all. We wouldn't be here able to do any of what we're doing without you all. And a lot of the times, your incredible support always goes a long way in helping other people too, helping them come to loving, learning about the Catholic faith, and a lot of people, by the grace of the Lord, coming home to the fullness. Thomas K. Woods, 4247, got one of the five gifted memberships. He gave his only son, love that name, Gamers Gabangus, 3179, Cryptonym, 123, Zach Argyle as well. Do not forget to say thank you to the tremendous brother. Thank you, my friend. You are incredible. And he also asked, what a great question. What is Our Lady of Knock? Is it Irish devotion? It is that. And by the way, we've done a show on it before. It's been a bit of a minute. We got to return and do another show on that. And indeed, we kind of missed that feast day. It was last week. So we got to do a show soon on that to remember that and to commemorate that, because it refers to the apparition at Knock in Ireland. You're definitely right about that. But here is why I love this particular apparition. It is different from others. What do I mean by it being different from others? Well, people saw Mother Mary, but not only Mother Mary, as you know very well, brother, the incredible St. Joseph, St. John the Evangelist. If I am correct, an altar was seen as well, and the cross and the lamb. But it is very rare because not all Marian apparitions, not all of them have St. Joseph appearing as well. Well, this one has St. Joseph as well. Yep. Now, it is Irish in origin. You're right about that. It is Irish in origin. But I know you didn't say that. It is not Irish only. The devotion is a universal one, meaning I recommend everyone have a devotion to Our Lady of Knock. Everyone, I highly recommend that. It is a beautiful and a powerful devotion. Now, why is it heavily associated with Ireland? Well, because there you've got the major Marian shrine. Now, here's another incredible thing about this apparition, brother. Another incredible thing is that not all of them are like it, but it was a silent one. Not all of them are silent, but this one was. There was no recorded message that was taken down. But it was very, very shockingly Eucharistic, the imagery. Shockingly Eucharistic. And brother, thank you for your tremendous support. Love you dearly, my friend. Now, we told you all that, and by the way, we're taking in all your questions about Mary, Marian dogmas, any teachings on Mary, devotions. I am glad we got one of Our Lady of Knock. We've got to do a show on that very, very soon. What a wonderful, what an incredible devotion. And again, glad that the brother reminded us, the incredible St. Francis Babytoe reminded us of that amazing,

Well, when we turn to Revelation 12, we read, a great sign appeared in heaven, a woman clothed with a son. And who does that woman give birth to? Well, that woman will give birth to a male child, one who is to rule all the nations with a rod of iron. Whoa. Think about that. But what is that language echoing? What was it echoing? It was echoing Psalm 2. It is echoing Psalm 2, where the child is unmistakably messianic. Then appears a great red dragon, and the book of Revelation itself identifies him as the ancient serpent who was called the devil and Satan. As the ancient serpent who was called the devil and Satan. So you have the imagery right there. You have that imagery laid out right there in the Bible in a very clear fashion, in a very, very clear fashion. By the way, I want to make sure my audio is okay for the audience. Audio is still rocking and rolling. We hope the audio is still rocking and rolling, everybody. And we want to make sure you caught that. Did you catch that? That ancient serpent, the ancient serpent. St. John will pull us back towards Genesis. In Genesis, you have the woman, the child, offspring. You've got the serpent. Then in Revelation, what do you have? You have a woman. You have that child, the messianic child. You have the ancient serpent. That dragon is a serpent of old. It is a serpent of old. And the dragon hates the woman's children, hates them with a passion. But the dragon cannot conquer the woman's son. So Revelation 12, 17 says, then the dragon was angry with the woman and went off to make war on the rest of her children. Who are they? The Gospel of St. John tells us they are us, me and you, faithful, me and you. They are those who keep the commandments of God and bear testimony to Jesus, me and you. And I want to give an enormous shout out to Elena. Elena, how you doing, Elena? We hope you, the incredible hurricanes and my near and dear brother are doing tremendous today. How the hurricanes doing, Elena? And how are you doing? Elena says, Ave Maria, Nana Mike, and everyone, thank you so much, Elena, for your tremendous support. Wouldn't be able to do any of what we do without your support. You are tremendous. And Max Shank says, hey, man, we have a goated brother in the chat. Says, just kidding. It's me asking, how was your weekend? How do you like the rest in between the weeks? I miss it. I am used to getting up. And by the way, getting up early. I get up early. I spend the day before or 2 days before working on all the slides. I get up early, make sure we got the theology rock solid. I love it. I don't view it as a chore. I love it, and I miss you all. That's why when Monday comes, man, Max Shank, I'm like, where you been, Max Shank? And I'm thrilled and I'm pumped. Have a great time. Have a great time. But it does give me time to think. When we don't have the show Saturday and Sunday, it gives me time to reach out to people and say, hey, I'd like to have you on as a guest. Would you like to talk about whatever particular topic? And it's a great time. It's a great time. It gives me time to think about great show ideas to bring you all. Max Shank, how you doing, brother? Hope you're having a great one. And Elena with a great question. She says, look, and it's not weird at all, by the way. Might be a weird question, but why did pitchforks get associated with demons and the devil? Very good question. And it is not weird at all. It became associated with demons, and that really comes largely through later medieval artwork. Now, that artwork, you're right, that imagery is not biblical. You don't have the devil ever carrying a pitchfork. You don't have that imagery there. Now, where do I think initially it came from in the Middle Ages? I think in the Middle Ages, medieval artists took it from pagan mythology and hell imagery. Because in pagan mythology, you had Greek gods that would carry a trident. And
Now, there's no way I can prove this. I just think, because of the research that I've done, because I've looked into demonology, and I've looked into early and ancient artwork, and it really does seem to me like they took it from pagan imagery. Remember, this isn't part of Catholic teaching or dogma, just this part of artwork. And then later on, they would then adapt that into the artistry. I mean, it would even arrive in Baroque medieval churches. They would then place that the pitchforks and what have you into the hands of demons, and they would like torment people, like, you know, poking and prodding them, the damned in hell, and, you know, poking and prodding people on earth. You would have that kind of artwork, and it would later develop into, you know, more, you know, sensationalistic. But Elena, that is a great, great question, because Elena, you show great awareness that you know that it is not biblical imagery. Now, it became associated with them later. Great, great point, sir. And I want to give an enormous shout out to Repent Before Too Late. How you doing, my friend? Are you loving the show today? Well, we got to talk about Mary as the new Eve, where we got to see Mother Mary as the undoer of knots, and we are all her spiritual children. And an enormous shout out to the legendary Brother TJ. We want to stop and we want to also tell everybody, don't forget to pray for TJ. TJ just had a wonderful little girl, and TJ's tuning in right now. He's got his eyes all swollen. He's like, guys, I've rested about 10 minutes, but I'm here to learn. We love you, TJ, and the Lord loves you, and all of the holy saints. May they hold your wonderful little girl in a tender embrace and help guide her along the way as great witnesses. The letter of the Hebrews says, we're surrounded by a great cloud of witnesses. May they be that great cloud of witnesses that surround her with her walk with the Lord throughout her life. And all of us indeed. And remember, anytime you feel alone or like you're just completely abandoned, you're not. You've got incredible holy ones in heaven to intercede for you. And you've got our Immaculate Mother Mary, who is your mother. Well, William, where do we read that? Revelation 12. Those who keep the commandments of God and bear the testimony of Jesus are her offspring. Faithful, tomorrow we're live with Dr. Mike Aquilina talking all things archangels. See you soon, Faithful.

0: St. Faustina's Prayer for Priests. O my Jesus, I beg Thee on behalf of the whole Church, grant it love and the light of Thy Spirit, and give power to the words of priests, so that hardened hearts might be brought to repentance and return to Thee, O Lord. Lord, give us holy priests. Thou Thyself maintain them in holiness. O Divine and Great High Priest, may the power of Thy mercy accompany them everywhere, and protect them from the devil's traps and snares, which are continually being set for the souls of priests. May the power of Thy mercy, O Lord, shatter and bring to naught all that might tarnish the sanctity of priests. For Thou canst do all things. Amen. Virgin Most Powerful, pray for us.
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2: Charity never falleth away, whether prophecies shall be made void, or tongues shall cease, or knowledge shall be destroyed. When I was a child, I spoke as a child, I understood as a child, I thought as a child, but when I became a man, put away the things of a child. We see now through a glass in dark matter, but then face to face. Now I know in part, but then I shall know

0: My crucified Jesus, I devoutly adore thy wounds and the blood which thou hast shed from them. Enkindle in my heart the fire of thy love, and give me the grace to persevere in loving thee for all eternity. And now a consecration prayer from St. Francis de Sales to the Holy Trinity. I vow and consecrate to God all that is in me, my memory and my actions to God the Father, my understanding and my words to God the Son, my will and my thoughts to God the Holy Spirit. I consecrate my heart, my body, my tongue, my senses, and all my sorrows to the sacred humanity of Jesus Christ, who consented to be betrayed into the hands of wicked men and suffer the torments of the cross for me. In the name of the Father, and the Son, and the Holy Spirit, amen. This is Through His Wounds, and it is September 28th, 2026, in the year of our Lord and Savior, Jesus Christ. We want to welcome the full Sheen Ahead family, the Virgin Most Powerful Radio family, and everyone listening. Thank you, and including Eric Tafoya, who is now joining us here on stream. Thank you, ET.
1: In Jesus' name, man, let me correct some things. And
0: we'll get you. I'll keep going.
1: Grateful to be here with the full Sheen Ahead family. Thank you. Saint Fulton Sheen.
0: Blessed Fulton Sheen. Let's start there. Amen. thank you, everyone, for joining us. If you know, we've been doing a little series called Why Stay Catholic? And it was inspired right after we came off of two debates where we felt like it doesn't matter where our performance is. There's plenty of reasons to be Catholic. There's no one single reason to be Catholic because we have the fullness of the faith. There's so many things other people are missing in their faith when they reject some of the tenets of the Catholic Church. So to continue on this series, I think it's been great. We have Blessed Fulton Sheen's Beatification celebration episode here on Through His Wounds because he was an example of what it meant to be Catholic in America, a good spokesman for the Catholic Church. And no one wants to be a spokesman for the Catholic Church, but I think in this day and age, in an American age, we need good spokesmen who are authentically Catholic, spokesmen who don't speak about themselves, who speak about Jesus Christ. And this show is called Through His Wounds, ET. What's up?
1: Dude.
0: Talk about Fulton Sheen and being a spokesman and the age of influencers, you know?
1: Yeah, you know what? Fulton Sheen didn't become powerful because Fulton Sheen was powerful, right? Fulton Sheen became powerful because he had something to say. He became powerful because he understood that he had been entrusted with something great from God to say, right? Mm-hmm. And I think when we understand that God's given us this purpose, he's given us this reason. You know, the catechism teaches us we've been given this reason to worship him, to serve him, and to love him. And the reason why Saint Fulton Sheen, right, the reason why his words were so powerful because he understood that purpose. And mm-hmm. I think a lot of us can learn a lot from Saint Fulton. I love saying that right now. Do you recall about a year ago, I called him Saint Fulton Sheen and people got upset with me. Right? They're
0: well,
1: like,
0: Terry
1: he's
0: had
1: not
0: his picture in the church.
1: Amen. You know, amen. Hey, no, praise be to God for that. Yeah. Yeah. And you know what? But it's awesome to be now here. Talking about him and understanding the power that he had behind him was understanding that his weakness, his greatness came from God, and he led by that example.
0: Yeah.
1: I love it.
0: And it's about his dedication and nonstop dedication. There's so many stories where Fulton Sheen talks about meeting with somebody and, you know, he comes back. And the day after that, he comes back again. And even if he's spending 5 minutes and the next day 6 minutes and 7 minutes, he's increasing the time, but he's still coming back. It's that dedication, I think, and not like that dedication which he took to his work ethic, right? He's a workaholic and all that stuff. Some of the titles that they were giving him, I wonder, you know, was he working for these titles? Of course not. You know, these are just things that were fruits of his work, and sometimes we may not recognize the fruits of our work. So let's pray that we see what titles, what vocation God's calling us to so that we can further dedicate ourselves to those. Fulton Sheen was just a servant of God, and he loved being a good priest, a good bishop, archbishop, and now he's going to be a good intercessor for us in heaven.
1: Amen. God always uses, right, human beings to carry his message, not because God lacks power, right? God could split the heavens every single morning, right, and just preach it himself. Like, he didn't even have to become man, really, right? But he did that for our sake, mm-hmm. right? Instead, throughout salvation history, he calls people Moses, yeah, Isaiah, Jeremiah, St. John the Baptist, St. Peter, you know, pray for us, the one with the keys, St. Paul, and eventually men, right?
0: Yeah, you mean it's not God alone?
1: yeah, men and women over the last, in particular, we're talking about the church here, right?
0: Yeah.
1: Over the last 2,000 years have led the way. And eventually, as we see along, this young Fulton Sheen would be grabbed by God and become a saint, right? Mm-hmm. And stand in that tradition of Christian evangelization, not receiving a new revelation, right? Not creating a new church, but proclaiming Christ to their generation. Just like my generation, my purpose is to preach to my generation. Yeah. Just like young Anthony right here, the littlest of them, yeah, his objective is to preach to his generation, seeing the purpose that God has given us, the revelation and that comfort he's given us, and now it's our objective now to share it with others. And right. that's what St. Fulton Sheen did, right?
0: Yes, it gives us a purpose, right? We have things to defend. Yeah, right. We're willing to go about the world. And Richard, the talkback is on. Oh, sorry. Oh, I need to throw something out the window. What's up, guys?
1: Hey, what's up, guys? Love y'all.
0: No.
1: I heard that beautiful anyway. Voice in the background, Terry.
0: Anyway, I have to take my headphones off for this one. What was I saying? It gives us a purpose for life. Talkback is on.
2: Yeah.
0: Rich. Okay, cool. Yeah, it gives us for a purpose of life when we have something to live for. Like, we're not going out to be a voice for the generation. Honestly, but we see all these errors and so many people who are confused, right? Ultimately, and it's not like I'm trying to show you my way. I'm just saying, like, you don't need to be confused because there's an answer, right? We have the church that gives us the answer. And even when we don't know the answer, we know where to go for the answer. Fulton Sheen relied on the church. He relied on what the church had and what God offers in our own hearts, right? The natural law, something. He was a philosopher. He was a Thomist. He was someone who also lived that life of servitude so that he was able to connect with people. Nothing stopped Sheen because he was able to get down to the littlest among us, right? And from the top to the bottom, he was approachable.
1: Amen. And you see that God will use people. He was major approachable. You see that love. You see that charism from the homeless.
0: Amen. Yes.
1: To the rich, right?
0: They're always talking about his.
1: It was from one spectrum to the other spectrum. He literally saw everybody like the Father sees us, right? There was no like bipartisan, right? I'm not going to treat these people better than I treat these people. But St. Fulton Sheen led by that example himself, right? Yeah. That he loved everybody and he greeted everyone the same. And I think we can learn by that example, right? To love those who are broken, but also those who are on the higher end of society.
0: And the education does not stop here. We need you in the fight for evangelization, which is why we'll be giving you more meat, right? Spiritual food for you to chew on. We'll be talking about life is worth living and what Fulton Sheen had to teach us. It's a simple understanding, right? He's put it very simply, which means that it should be able to simply repeat, right? And that is our call, right? We're not called to come up with all these funny stories, all these crazy ideas, but take what he's saying and give it to the people in our own way. That's why we'll be talking about what his first episode of Life is Worth Living is about. And it's simply the meaning and purpose of life. If we're going to convince people of God, right? If we're going to convince people to follow the God of the Bible, if we're going to convince people to follow Jesus Christ, we better show them first why. You know, the meaning and purpose of life is not to just go out and pleasure yourself, right? Because within these pleasures, we find suffering. So what does suffering have to do with life? You know, and is evil part of life? Is pain part of, you know, we're going to figure out why that is, because there's a bigger purpose for it all. This is Through His Wounds. I'm joined by E.T. from the Traditional Urban Catholic. Give a shout out to where people can find you in case it's their first time seeing you on Through His Wounds.
1: 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Come check us out.
0: 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Not this week, but next week. So we got 3 classes left. If you want to join that and grow in the faith with William Albrecht, then you can sign up at vmpr.org. So much on our website. But we'll see you on the other side of the break when we talk about life is worth living. The truth hasn't changed.

0: Hey, Terry Rodriguez. I'm a monthly donor here in Phoenix, Arizona. Retired Phoenix cop. And I've met Jesse before, and I just want to tell you, you guys were on fire yesterday on the Terry and Jesse show. You guys were on fire. I went to bed thinking, man, what an unwinnable war. But when I got up, I listened to you guys. You know, you guys are doing good work, man. You're doing God's work, and keep doing it. I know it gets exhausting sometimes, but there's people out here that really need the inspiration and the evangelization that you guys are giving us. So my best to you, and I'm Eddie Rodriguez. I'm a monthly donor and proud of it.
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2: 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Catechism of the Catholic Church, number 694. The most basic elements of human life are often the actual tools that God uses in our relationship with Him. Water is one such element God has used, from the flood, to the Red Sea, to the Jordan River. Father, you have made all things with this in mind. May we recognize these signs of your love, in creation.
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Yes, that's how bad it is, folks. That's why I'm encouraging you to go to realestateforlife.org. 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

0: your own heart. How many of us have ourselves as our worst enemy? Well, this segment hopefully will address some of that. Because there are two ways to wake up, Fulton Sheen says. You can say, good God, it's morning. Or you can say, good God, morning. It's a way you approach life. How do you see it? And you know the intro for the song, guys. The intro song, I'm going to have to quote it again because it always comes up in the show. And I always mix up the verse. It's either 11:13 or 13:11, where we see now through a mirror dimly in a dark glass. Okay, look at all this world and we don't see the spiritual reality. We only see the material. We forget that there's heaven and hell above us. And when we forget those things, what do we get? Instead, what's above, what rules over us? The ego, right? And what's below us? Everything else. So we treat, we only look out for ourselves. E.T., talk about, help me with this denial of meaning, purpose of life.
1: You know what? Something becomes absurd when it is separated from its purpose with anything in life, right? Imagine finding a steering wheel lying in your kitchen. Makes no sense, right? Put that same steering wheel in a car, and now you understand it, right? Yeah. Purpose explains everything. So what happens when human beings don't know their purpose? Mm. We become confused, we become lost, and we don't know ourselves, right? Bishop St. Fulton Sheen's Life is Worth Living consistently returned to questions of meaning and purpose. And a Catholic evangelization resource summarizing Sheen's argument describes anxiety and listlessness as often rooted in ignorance or avoidance of one life's purpose. And you know, we were talking about in the last segment that God has created us to worship him, to serve him, and to love him. So if a dog forgot that it was a dog and it started meowing around like it was a cat, it lost its true purpose, right? Because it's forgetting what it was. And that's what happened because maybe it was raised around cats, right? But what happens now when humans aren't raised around people around God? Because we know in Genesis 1:27, it tells us that man is created in the image of God. So let's start there. Wait, let's just stop real quick, okay? I don't even want to keep going. I'm not an accident. Or wait up. You're not an accident, right? You're not merely a consumer. I'm not my career. I'm not my sexual desires, even though they get thrown at me sometimes. Yeah. I'm not my possessions. I'm not my trauma. And I'm not my worst sin. I am a creature made by God and for God. And Ecclesiastes 1:2 tells us vanity of vanities, right? Ecclesiastes is perfect for this discussion because what happens, right? When we try temporary things that carry eternal weight, in the past, you know, I always say I was try everything, right? I would go after money. I would go after sex. I would go after status, career, pleasure, popularity. Even sometimes in this Catholic world, I can fall if I'm not in my humility, right? And I'm not suppressing my flesh and mortifying my flesh. I can fall into these, but none of these can answer why do I exist, and it takes away my purpose when I fail to realize that God has created me to worship him, serve him, and love him.
0: Amen. And made in that image and likeness of God means that we're separated from everything else. You know, we're not made to live like rocks or just dogs where we're just simply obedient, right? A dog is a dog. A cat is a cat. A tree is a tree, right? But we see something invisible working amongst them, right? Well, do they see something invisible working amongst them? They feel the effects of, you know, the sun's rays, right? There's something outside force that helps them grow. Same thing for humans. We are not here alone. But some of us feel alone. Why? Because we stopped ignoring that voice from within, right? That conscious feeling, because we kept trying to push for what we want. And we knew it was bad. We all know things are bad, you know? Yeah. Even after a long night out of having fun, it's a little bit miserable the next day, right? So it's not always fully happy. And we're never going to find that fullness of happiness. We're never going to find that experience of that fullness of love here on this earth, right? But people, they need that to feel that fullness of love. They need to be aware that they are loved. They forget that they are made in the image and likeness of God. So they think they have to live as mere humans, where they only pleasure the body, where they only think about themselves, and they only use other people for their advantage. Fulton Sheen's answer for all of this, and that's a life of despair, by the way. His answer for all of this is help others. Go and serve others, and you will see God in them, and God will reward you for your work. You're all about helping others, dude.
1: Yeah, dude. You just like you. I'm actually tongue tied right now, right?
0: Fulton Sheen, dude. He's like that.
1: You know, that's a very beautiful message right there. Because our healing, our transformation, myself, right, my growth. Yeah. Just something changes when you're putting others' needs before yourself, right? when you're putting others' needs before what I think my needs are, especially when there's a lot of broken people in the world, dude. I love that comment, and I love how you brought up the dog, right? Because I just want to go back to our purpose again. Why are people so like lost
0: at times? Before the show.
1: And what was that?
0: We talked about this before the show.
1: I heard you call it a dog.
0: Let's talk about the dog.
1: A dog lost somewhere unfamiliar is anxious, right? Uh-huh. Where's my home? Where's my safety? Where's my master?
0: There's no familiar sense. Nothing's familiar.
1: But put the owner beside the dog in the same strange environment now. The environment hasn't necessarily changed, right? Because I can take my dogs out for a walk and their tails are still wagging, right? But now if my dog was out there by themselves, not with me, they would be running all over the place. I've seen it before. Like, I've had to chase them down the street. Like, what are you guys doing way the heck down here, right? And they were confused, and they're looking around, and they're confused. But with me by their sides, I can walk by that same street, and they're completely comfortable, right? And it's the same way with us, right? The same way with us. Everything about our relationship, right? Our relationship with God. Sometimes we're begging God to change the environment when we desperately need to recognize that the master is with us in the environment, right? I'm going through this moment right now. I'm struggling. It's like the apostles with Jesus in the boat, right? And they're going through these things, and they're going, the waves are turning, and it's wind is going, and they're like, Jesus is sleeping. And they're like, Jesus, like, help us. Lord, help us. And they're so scared, right? But they failed to realize that they had the master already with them, the one who commands those things, the one who was healing the blind, right? Letting the blind see, healing the cripples, cleansing the lepers, right? Making all things new. He was sitting right there in with them. So now we fast forward to us right now, and sometimes our absurdity, not realizing that our identity is in Christ, our purpose is in Christ, and realize that it's not I who lives, right? We've already been crucified with Christ, Galatians 2:21 tells us. But it says it's no longer I who lives now, because I've been crucified with Christ. And we know through baptism, right? We know through the sacraments, through the continually living of the sacraments, and the confessional, especially the confessional, renewing yourself, right? That it's no longer I who live, it says. But St. Paul writes, it's Christ who lives inside of us. So no matter what environment I'm in now, where we're going, right? If we are living with Christ, then he's inside us, and we don't got to be afraid. But it's understanding that purpose, understanding our purpose first, that we've been created to worship, serve, and love him. It's changed the entire spectrum of my life when I found that out in the catechism. I was like, whoa, that's who I am. I've been made in the image and the likeness of God, right? And it just really blew my mind away. And then that other part of it for me to go do that mission part, like you said.
0: Yes, and that by doing that mission, you can, anyone here listening to this show can bring out that image of God. Why? Because it is actually not God who's seeking man. It's God, not man who's seeking God, but it's God who is seeking man. That's something we're going to want to repeat over and over again. God does not need you to follow him, but it is his intention for you to follow him. Now let's get something clear. He knows you very well. He's not going to save you from your own decisions. Okay, he's going to love you enough to make your own decisions. Foreknowledge and predetermination are two totally different things. Him knowing what you're going to do does not mean he's determining what you're going to do, which means the work of God on this earth is finished. The kingdom of God is at hand. And when Jesus, he's now entered into the kingdom, and now the kingdom is on earth. Okay, but how do we access that kingdom? Well, we're locked out of that kingdom every time we try to make a paradise of our own, right? We see the world with their techno utopias, right? Where they're trying to make the perfect world, so much so that they're willing to social engineer a perfect world. And we know that that is not, that there's some chaos involved in that. In their perfect world, destruction must take place first. Mm-hmm. Whereas for God, we have the ability to create. We have the ability to manifest his goodness. So God's work is done on this earth, okay? But we need to work through him. Yeah. So that we can continue his work and bring about his kingdom. And I think that's what Fulton Sheen was all about.
1: Amen, amen, amen. You know what? I like there's a saying that's attributed to St. Fulton Sheen, right? Good, we can wake up either. There's two ways we can wake up every single morning. Good morning, God, or good God morning. Amen. It's funny, but there's theology underneath this. Check it out. Two people can wake up Monday morning with the same money, with the same bills, with the same job, with the same suffering, with the same traffic, with the same responsibilities, with the same bills. You know, one sees existence, right, as a complete burden. Oh, man, I have to wake up. Oh, no, I have to wake up. The same life. We're talking about the same lifestyle right here. These guys, there ain't nothing different. One ain't making more money than the other one, yeah, right? The complete same exact lifestyle, but the other one sees it as another day that God has blessed them with. And that's where it makes it extremely different. Like, where one's seeing it as, oh, yo, I have to wake up this morning. Where the other one's like, dude, thank you, God. Like, that's what we should be doing every morning, yeah, right? When we do our morning offering and our morning prayer, is we're thankful to God, right? We're thankful today that this is the day, like Psalms 118 says, this is the day the Lord has made, right? Let us rejoice and let us be glad in it. Let us be thankful to God that there is breath in our lungs, because today is here. But we know that tomorrow is not promised. So we really have to go above and beyond so that we can attain that happiness, right? We got to really rejoice and say, God, give us, maybe you're certain, and maybe I'm talking to somebody and they're like, hey, Eric, maybe everything's flowing good for you right now, brother, but things aren't flowing good for me right now. It's easy for you to say, be happy and attain happiness. God's given it to us right in the sacraments, right? He's given us life. We're breathing. That's the first part of it, right? We're on this side of the dirt. Right. And so we can already get that fighting chance. And remember, like we were talking in the first part, not by our strength, but by God's strength. So maybe your circumstance aren't the first thing that needs to change. Maybe it's your understanding of why you're alive that needs to change. And maybe you can have a more purpose behind that one.
0: God is after your own heart. Open it up to him. Don't let it be hard as stone so that it will not penetrate. Soften your hearts. Listen to that voice. We have a conscience. We know what's right and wrong. It's sometimes difficult to hear, but let's practice.

0: Psalm 119 says, "Your word is a lamp for my feet and a light to my path." According to St. John Paul II, being a Christian means saying yes to Jesus Christ. It consists in surrendering to the Word of God and relying on it, but also endeavoring to know better and better the profound meaning of this Word. May God grant that we always rely on His Word, read it often, and put it into practice.
1: 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They'll have a pro-life agent for you. California's laws for the family are really bad. You have a young family and you can afford to get out of California, get out and make a new life somewhere where you're not going to have the repressive laws. For example, if your son wants to change his sex and you don't want that to happen, the school can take your child away from you. Yes, that's how bad it is, folks. That's why I'm encouraging you to go to realestateforlife.org. 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

0: goons, saving you from the enemies of this world and the next. We are just coming off the celebration of Bishop, Blessed Bishop Fulton Sheen's beatification. Amen. Thank you to all the pilgrims who joined us on Virgin Most Powerful Radio's pilgrimage to St. Louis and to Peoria, Illinois. It was a pleasure meeting everyone. I felt like I have so many friends now. And we got the shirt on for all those watching on stream. Eric, kind of describe it for the people because I can't see the back.
1: Dude, it's tight. Let me see. It's it says, what does it say? Beatification, Archbishop. Yeah, go stand up a little bit.
0: But it was just nice to see everywhere JMJ.
1: Yeah.
0: JMJ signatures everywhere because that was Fulton Sheen at the top of every chalkboard. JMJ.
1: So was that? Yeah. So I didn't know that. I've been doing that for years. I didn't know that. That's
0: JMJ. I put it everywhere we can in our throw chasers descriptions. I put it on for sure.
1: That's sick.
0: But yeah, it was a great experience at the booth. Thousands of people were in our path, and I was trying to pass out as many cards as Virgin Most Powerful Radio as possible. A lot of people over there have not heard of us, unfortunately. We're not doing a good job marketing. Sorry, guys. But I was able to say our spiritual warfare starts at 9 o'clock, and it's always full Sheen ahead on Virgin Most Powerful Radio. I was showing them the Fulton Sheen CD. Because I was saying, like, this is how long we've been promoting Fulton Sheen. We've ordered 100,000, over 100,000 of these. We distributed more, and we have been converting people with this same CD of Fulton Sheen. Because the truth doesn't go out of style. Life is worth living. The truth hasn't changed. Just the times that we live in. And we were saying all types of stuff. It's always full Sheen ahead on Virgin Most Powerful Radio. I was nonstop talking at the booth. I could go into it forever. It was fun.
1: So tell me, hey, so who was it? Was there anybody in particular, right? Any priest, bishop, cardinal, individual, lay individual that you're like, yo, I met this individual there?
0: I met Father Kirby, who is a YouTube priest who's
1: Carmelite, right?
0: Is he a Carmelite? I don't know.
1: Okay.
0: I don't know if I should call him Father Calvin Robinson, you know, because he's an Anglican priest. But out of respect for him, I'll call him Father Calvin Robinson, but he did have a little monstrance. So I wonder what the Anglican view of the Eucharist is, or if they're what the, you know, the Eucharistic host, God and his presence in the Eucharist. I wonder what they think, and why did he have a monstrance pinned to it? But he did go on pilgrimage with Bishop Strickland. Our pilgrims actually knew who he was. I was like, hey, it's Father. He's really tall. Anyway, other than that, I met all types of people who knew Fulton Sheen. I met someone who was a really old man who was an altar server for Fulton Sheen. I met someone whose dad was a altar server for Fulton Sheen. And it's just funny how all across the world, all these people come, not just from where his home diocese is, but literally everywhere to honor Fulton Sheen.
1: Yeah, amen. And there was multiple venues happening right there at that time, correct?
0: Yeah. It was the stadium had his thing, and then the expo hall. There's a lot of people for sure.
1: Dude, that is so cool, man. I think that's awesome, brother. Amen.
0: But let's get back
1: You know what stung me? I gotta get back into this bit that Terry was talking about right now, right? So we have to make sure that we have our voices. If you're in a city, if you're in a community where, especially in California, right? We ain't leaving California, everybody. I know a lot of people leave California. I am not leaving California as a Catholic, right? As a strong, a traditional Catholic, I am not going to leave California, even think about leaving California, right? Because we got to fight the good fight. But if you are in communities that are allowing stuff like this to happen, you know, I know Terry was talking about children on the commercial right now being taken away from their parents. And I've heard about this. I've heard about it. It's outlandish, man. Straight up outlandish. I've just heard it, I think, like a week ago, in order so that they can get sex changes and it's legal.
0: Wow. For
1: people to do this, and it's a trip that I hear it right now. Terry, do that on the commercial right there. But it's something we really got to speak about. It's something that I'm sure if Saint Fulton Sheen was here,
0: right,
1: his voice would be vocal about it. And probably people would hate on him because he would be so vocal about it, right? I think that's why it took such a long time for him to get beatified, right? But praise be to God, he always stood up for the things that sometimes we're scared of standing up for. Right. I know a lot of people. Hey, they're great Catholics. right? But when it comes to talking about truth that's hurting our church or truth that's becoming like a poison within our community and societies, they're very blank. Mm-hmm. They're very empty. They're very quiet about it, right? And big leaders, huge leaders of our faith. But it's awesome that we can turn back to St. Fulton Sheen and go like, hey, yo, if St. Fulton Sheen or if Jesus, right, what would Jesus do? Jesus would be talking against such atrocities just like St. Fulton Sheen would have. So I just wanted to plug that in there. If you're in a community or anything that, like that's going on, be a voice.
0: Amen.
1: Don't think that your voice doesn't matter, because your voice doesn't matter, because there's probably hundreds of other people who are on the same board as you, and they're just waiting for someone like you to stand up and say something about it.
0: But if you have a different sentiment and you do want to leave California, call Real Estate for Life.
1: Yeah. Amen. I like that one. Call Real Estate for
0: Life. Yeah, no, that was we're going to need you to make a commercial about that for us. So thanks, ET, for that story. Yeah. As we continue on, no one is born a skeptic, but there are experiences that hinder our faith in what it is. Because think about all the different types of scandals that people have experienced. How many people I know who say, oh, my parents aren't practicing Catholics because, you know, they used to pray to Mary and, you know, things happen to us where we can't explain why. And now we just, everything Catholic, we don't do that anymore. So it's like, well, what the heck? You know, they have all this weird disdain for the Catholic Church, and you listen to what they say about the Catholic Church, and that's not even what the Catholic Church is about.
1: Yeah. Amen.
0: So
1: amen.
0: I think it's time for us to start pointing them in the right direction and have good representatives like Fulton Sheen to point people in the right direction. And it doesn't take a great knowledge of the scriptures. It just takes a practice and dedication to living out that life of Christ. No one has all the answers, right? But a lot of people will see your service, will see the love that you have for them. And when they have questions that you don't have answers for, and you come back with answers, that's what I think it means to have that spirit of Christ and never give up on them, right? And let's just get back into it. I don't know why I was talking like that.
1: Dude, I love it. I love when you get all pumped up right there, because we know that God, right? God wills the good for mm-hmm. all that love him, yes, and are called according to his purpose, like it says in Romans 8:28, right? All things are for the good, right? For those who love God and are called according to his purpose. So we got to remember that God can make all things work for everyone, even the broken.
0: Exactly, because we have to remember, we don't see time or experience time the way God does, or the angels for that matter, when they're outside of time, right? Think of time as a bubble, and they're outside of it, and they could fushigi, and they can move it all around and see everything all at once and plug into it whenever they want, okay? Fulton Sheen uses this analogy. He says, think of a cemetery, and you go down one family's line, and you see Mr. Johnson, the first, Mr. Johnson Jr., Mr. Johnson, the third, right? And as you walk by each one, you get to experience, you know, it says a little bit about their life and who they are. But if you were in a plane or in a helicopter or just anything above the cemetery, you could see all the tombstones at once. And that's how God sees it. That's why when we experience suffering, when we see struggle on television, when we see struggle in the movie screens, do we get mad at the writer for putting in some conflict? Or do we say, wow, this is very interesting, right? You know, this is going to build some character. God is not interested in building robots. He's interested in building characters, right? Main characters. You're the main character of your own story, right? Are you going to live it out the way you want, right? So that you avoid all those interesting conflicts? Or are you going to say, let's go. Throw me into those trenches. Life is full of ups and downs. So when we're down, let's go down even more so that we can experience that pain and get something out of it. That's what Fulton Sheen was begging us to do. Recognize that struggle comes from God, and it's a gift from God.
1: Amen, amen. Hey, I like that one. It just always, I always got to turn back to saying, dude, I like that. Struggle is a gift from God. There's this, like, I'm going to draw a line across here like this, right? And there's all these things that we're struggling with, right? Whether it's suffering, relationships, pleasure, career, money, health, death, success, right? I know that's one of the things that I struggle with trying to attain right now. It becomes almost a burning desire because you want so much success at times. It can get in the way of other things, right? It can even almost make you weak. It's like, why aren't I getting there quick enough? Why do I keep on hitting walls? Why does it keep happening to me? Why do they keep hurting my feelings? Why do they, I'm just saying, whatever, what is, everybody has to say, we have all kinds of things. Oh Lord, why is it? Why is my morning going like this? Why is the tire going flat, right? And then I drew a horizontal line because this horizontal line is us here being on earth. And so St. Paul had the trick to this in the suffering, in the struggling. It's a part of our success. Amen. It's a part of me growing closer to God, these things that I'm going through, because when I'm not really struggling, I notice, and when I'm not going through things in my life and turning to God in these moments, right, it's really when I really start lapsing and falling. So now we have this, the incarnation, 6:00 noon and 6:00, right?
0: Amen.
1: We pray because remember that he became flesh, right? We remember that he incarnated, right? The word became flesh. And so this is this direct line now. So even though I may be going through all these struggles in life, okay, I'm getting married December 26th. We're planning all that, right? We're building up the nonprofit. I'm doing the diaconate. Other four, we got a new man in the house. We just fed over a couple hundred people yesterday from morning until night. And there's all these things on top of other things, me learning how to become human, me learning how to adjust to life, paying bills, all this other stuff across the spectrum. But I've understood, like St. Paul says, that in my weakness, right, that's where I get my strength from, and that is by turning completely to God and living in his graces, because God is powerful enough to bring good even from what wasn't.
0: God is after man, not after man's comfort, not after their pleasure, but all of man, his heart, his mind.

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1: This message is for you. A great man once said that evil is powerless if the good are unafraid. Well, you and I have a rendezvous with destiny. We'll preserve for our children this, the last best hope of man on earth, or we'll sentence them to take the last step into 1,000 years of darkness. We're at war with the most dangerous enemy that has ever faced mankind in his long climb from the swamp to the stars. And it's been said if we lose this war, and in so doing lose this great way of freedom of ours, history will report with the greatest astonishment that those that had the most to lose did the least to prevent it from happening. Well, I think it's high time now that we ask ourselves if we still even know the freedoms that were intended for us by our founding fathers. Every generation of Americans needs to know that freedom exists, not to do what you like, but having the right to do what you ought. You weren't made to fit in, my brothers and sisters. You are born to stand out. Set yourself apart from this corrupt generation. Be saints. God bless you.
0: 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Yes, that's how bad it is, folks. That's why I'm encouraging you to go to realestateforlife.org. 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

0: 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Eric, where can people find you, and how can people support your homeless outreach nonprofit ministry?
1: You go to stjosephcollaborative.com. We have a food pantry. We're actually looking for a location right now to build a mission center on the east side of San Bernardino. So please keep us in prayers. We want to do cohorts. It's more than just giving out food, right? We want to help. Our people are perishing because of a lack of education. We know it says this in the word. And so what we're doing with St. Joseph Collaborative, it's more than a homeless outreach. We have a House of St. Joseph, which is a Catholic men's rehabilitation facility. So if anybody out there, if your children are struggling with you, if your sons are struggling with homelessness, mental health, addictions, maybe they're just awkward.
2: Can you talk about maybe they don't know how to be Catholic. The sacraments too?
1: Yeah, no, bro, we go to Mass every single day. So this is a Catholic asceticism rehabilitation. This isn't going to a rehab that says they're Catholic or has a title of Catholic on it, but it's not based on the sacraments, right? We pray the rosary here. We go to Mass every single day. We go to adoration once a week. We go to confession once a week. These are things that are implemented into our lives. Why? Because we know we cannot live without God. And the Catechism of the Catholic Church tells us that the sacraments are a necessity, right? And they're weapons for us to combat against vices, hurts, habits, and hangups that have infested us over the years, right? And Jesus knew this. And so that's why here at the House of St. Joseph, we focus on prayer. We focus on asceticism, mind, body, spirit, and soul. And also, we also have the homeless ministry where we do go out and feed. So if anybody, just check out St. Joseph Collaborative. We have so many things going on right now. ESL classes we're trying to get, financial literacy classes, life coping skills classes, so that we can educate our people because they've been broken by original sin. And even more than that, we have concupiscence, right? Jesus Christ died on the cross for us, but it don't mean that concupiscence doesn't live very prevalent in us. And when we don't have the sacraments, when we don't have a relationship with Jesus, right? And this is what more than anything St. Joseph Collaborative is about, is building a relationship with our King Jesus Christ and knowing that his mother's always there for us too. Amen?
2: Amen.
1: Always praying for us and always interceding for us.
2: Amen.
1: Thank you for stjosephcollaborative.org.
2: Please.
1: Love your neighbor.
2: Thank you for your support, Virgin Most Powerful Radio family.
1: Thank you, guys.
2: We are in very interesting times. You know, what a time to be alive it is, where we see a lot of uncertainty in the world. And, you know, we see the littlest among us always suffering. Their suffering seems to be increasing. No one's helping them. But what is our role here? Obviously, Eric has a special apostolate. If that's your calling, then please join him. But what for us,
1: yeah,
2: do we recognize what we're being called for? Fulton Sheen saw his calling simple, servant of God. We see all this corruption in our church and we think, how can we still be servants to the church? I just want to highlight some scandals amongst the apostles, right? Some weird dealings amongst those even closest to Jesus,
1: amen,
2: where it says that in Jude, that for certain people have crept in unnoticed, those who were long beforehand marked out for this condemnation, ungodly persons who turned the grace of God, of our God, into sensualities and denying our only Master and Lord, Jesus Christ. Now, a lot of people will say, okay, see, St. Jude is calling Jesus the Lord and Master. That means Jesus is God. But wait, what else is he saying? There's men who have crept in into the church who are teaching that no matter what you do in the flesh, it doesn't matter because God redeemed us already. So go ahead and live life to the fullest. Don't deny yourselves because Christ wouldn't want that for you. And St. Jude goes so far as to say, just as Sodom and Gomorrah

0: they say, or now that they're in the church and the church leaders are here, let's go figure out our own church. No, he says, you must rebuke them. You must rebuke them. Let us all rebuke them. He says, but you, beloved, building yourselves up on your most holy faith, praying in the Holy Spirit. This is St. Jude 1, verse 20, okay? He says, we must build ourselves up in the holy faith. We must know apologetics. We must understand church teaching and church history, okay? Because a lot of times they don't understand church history and what was happening in that time to the church, which caused the church to react away, right? The Crusades are one example, right? So build ourselves up in the most holy faith, praying in the Holy Spirit, keep yourselves in the love of God, waiting for the mercy of our Lord Jesus Christ to the eternal life. And some who are doubting have mercy, and others save, snatching them out of the fire. So either let them be or try your best to save them, okay? Some people aren't going to listen. Some people aren't going to want to listen. We just leave them alone, okay? We don't compromise our own beliefs. If we have to work with them, we do, but we leave them alone. Some people we can save from that eternal fire. E.T., give me something.
1: Man, you're right, bro. I love that. I love that one from Jude right there. I was listening to you. I've never really taken the time to study Jude, right?
0: It's really short.
1: Yeah, it's really short. Yeah, I've read it, but I've never really taken the time to go in to study it. That was a cool breakdown right there. Yeah. I think we need to stop being spectators, right? Like, Jesus, we've all been created uniquely, right? Like, the stars in the sky all have, they're all their own. They're all their own identity, right? And, like, likewise with us, amen. But they're all in the universe. Likewise with us, we all have our own unique way of speaking, our unique way of loving, our unique way of listening, our unique way of working, whatever it may be, right? We are the salt of the earth, he says in Matthew 5, right? And every single one of us may be salted a little differently, right? Maybe this salt got a little basil. My salt has spiciness in it, so I just got to say I got spicy salt, right? But he says not to let what happens when salt, when it loses its flavor, it's just good for being trampled on, right? So we have to be living in Christ and understand that we are the light of the world. And a part of our objective isn't to always receive all the time, right? It's like, okay, I'm receiving, but a light doesn't receive, right? Salt gives. That's why he compares us to salt and light, right? Mm. Because salt doesn't receive.
0: Amen.
1: Salt gives flavor.
0: What are you gonna get? Yeah. Okay.
1: Salt preserves. Amen. Salt does all these various things to food, flavors them, preserves them, and it's like medicine sometimes. Salt, right? When you do it, it does something to it when it's full saltness. The same thing with light.
0: I like that.
1: Light doesn't receive anything from something.
0: Right. It doesn't always take in darkness.
1: It's always giving out. It exposes all the darkness. I turn the light on in this dark room and there is not going to be no darkness. Yeah. Right. And that's the way when Christ is saying this, it's for us now to go out into the world. If I'm the light, right? If I'm the light of Christ, right? Because he's the true light. We receive all of our power and love from him. We need to stop spectating. And I like it. I'm not knocking nobody right now because you know what? The church, especially because of social media, the influencers, speakers like yourself, apologists and stuff like other younger.
0: The gospel groups, from yesterday, bro.
1: It's blown up though. Yeah. Have you noticed that the church is really growing? I think it's the biggest they said it's the biggest Christian. Well, we're the only true Christians, but you know what I mean, right? To the world. Yeah. We're the biggest Christian group in the United States now. And I think that's pretty cool that it's overlapped, that we're bigger than the other groups like that. But it's because we're being witnesses now. People are more than going online and sharing stupid stuff, right? I'm sorry, I'm gonna say it like that, right?
0: Yeah, no, they waste their time talking about headlines that are not even worth mentioning. But anyway.
1: Yeah, I'm talking about the Kardashians, right? I'm just saying, I know that it's probably old, but I can only think about
0: those. Yeah, I don't know what to say about it either.
1: You know what? And they're talking about just things that make no sense. But nowadays, we got young guys like Diego. Shout out to my boy Diego, who does things with Warriors for Life, or Liam Neeson, or Liam Decker.
0: Liam Decker.
1: Liam Neeson's the actor,
0: Liam
1: right?
0: Neeson is Aslan.
1: But Liam Decker and the young brother, he was Aslan, but Liam Decker and the other young brothers, right, like yourself, that are a part of the faith, that are defending it, Alex, Jonathan, other individuals out there. If I'm missing any names, I'm not missing y'all because I totally...
0: All the young people behind the scenes helping us too.
1: Yeah, all the young people behind the scenes doing the editing and all that. Man, you guys are making it really blow up. And see, it's that's participating to the faith. So now we're being that witness, right? And like it says in Acts 1:8, when he tells them to wait in the upper room, you're going to be a witness, right? And then this can Catholicism. That's one thing I learned about Catholicism. When I was a Protestant, I could sit on the side and just praise God, cry, yeah. Do altar call every other week, you know, non-denominational churches right there, you know, sing to the cool music, whole band, cute chicks on the stage with guys up there.
0: You
1: and
0: worry about spiritual
1: cool,
0: warfare? Or
1: and they're dancing and they're dancing and stuff like that, right? But Catholicism is not a spectator sport. No. Like a spectator, it isn't. In Catholicism, you got to work out your salvation with fear and trembling. You really want true victory? You really want to kick the devil's tail? Work it out, right? Mm-hmm. But we have too many Catholics that analyzing the battlefield from the bleachers, right? Aren't getting in the game because a part of participating, a part of missionary work, bro, it feeds us. Like you were saying earlier, like Bishop, like St. Fulton Sheen says, that we need to serve. It's yes. Because in that service, the gospel, right? The love that we give to others is the only thing that we can give away. I take off my tie, it's gone. I take off my holsters, it's gone. I take off my glasses, they're gone. But when I give the gospel away, it grows more in us. Amen. Right, it starts multiplying in abundance. Yes. And when you think that, okay, I've been a spectator this long, I guarantee you jump in the game, things are going to start changing your life immediately.
0: Absolutely.
1: Strength, might, joy, peace in the midst of the storm, though, too. That's what's cool about it.
0: Life is worth living. And if you don't think your life is worth living, I encourage you, close your eyes, enter into a dark room where there is no light. And then try to walk across that dark room. What's the first thing you're going to do? You're probably going to put your hand out, make sure you're not. Why do you put your hand out? Because you don't want to lose your life. You're more willing to lose your hand than you are your in life. Okay? Life is worth living. God gives us a purpose for that living so that even in that pain, we can find joy. This is the vertical aspect, that biblical worldview, and we don't live in the world. We are part of it. We know how to take what they're talking about and evangelize them with it. We're not going to separate ourselves completely. Why? Because our brothers and sisters are left there. We got to save them. They're not going to be your friends unless you save them. Thank you, ET, for joining us on Through With Wings. On the other side of the break, we'll have the Truth and Justice Show, where I'll be joining Terry Barber. God willing, we'll see you guys next week.
2: Saint Faustina's Prayer for Priests. O my Jesus, I beg thee on behalf of the whole church, grant it love and the light of thy spirit, and give power to the words of priests, so that hardened hearts might be brought to repentance and return to thee, O Lord. Lord, give us holy priests. Thou thyself maintain them in holiness. O divine and great high priest, may the power of thy mercy accompany them everywhere, and protect them from the devil's traps and snares, which are continually being set for the souls of priests. May the power of thy mercy, O Lord, shatter and bring to naught all that might tarnish the sanctity of priests. For thou canst do all things. Amen. Virgin most powerful, pray for us.
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Welcome to the Truth and Justice Show. My voice is coming back. Praise God. We just came back from the beatification of Archbishop Fulton J. Sheen, now called Blessed Fulton Sheen. That makes it even more important for our statue. It already says on our statue, Blessed Fulton J. Sheen, because we knew it was coming. All right, and Anthony Acosta is going to be joining me the second, third, and fourth segment, talking about that visit. I got lots to share about that visit, but I want to get back to the gospel. This is the Memorial of St. Lawrence Ruiz, the Companion Martyrs. It's a great day, the 28th of September. So a gospel according to Luke chapter 9, verse 46 to 50. An argument among the disciples arose about which of them was the greatest. Jesus realized their intention of their hearts and took a child and placed it by his side and said to them, "Whoever receives this child in my name receives me, and whoever receives me receives the one who sent me. For the one who is least among all of you is the one who is the greatest." Then John said in reply, "Master, we saw someone casting out demons in your name, and we tried to prevent him because he does not follow in our company." Jesus said to him, "Do not prevent him, for whoever is not against you is for you." The Gospel of the Lord. Praise to you, Lord Jesus Christ. Well, that's simple. It reminds me of Carmelite spirituality, which we normally have on Mondays. But because it's the day, first Monday after the beatification of Fulton Sheen, we're going to talk about Fulton Sheen. So let's bring that smartest guy into the room, Archbishop Fulton Sheen. Full Sheen ahead. My voice is still tired. I'll tell you why later. The quote we have is on pride. He said, "The higher a steeple rises in the heavens, the smaller it becomes. The closer a saint gets to heaven, the less he is in his own eyes." So this is why Sheen always says, this isn't about my life. It's about living Jesus Christ's life. And that's what we're supposed to be like that. We're supposed to live the life of Christ in our life. So let me just kind of set the stage. We were there with 50,000 people on Thursday for the beatification. I think there were over 1,000 priests when you talk about bishops and priests and deacons. It was amazing. So there are moments in the life of the church when we are invited not merely to remember, but to rediscover. And that was the beatification of Archbishop Fulton J. Sheen, is that such moment. It is a moment of gratitude for a life lived in an extraordinary fidelity to Jesus Christ and his church. A moment of recognition for man whose voice reached millions and whose witness continues to inspire. Yet more than this, it is a moment of invitation. In raising up Bishop Fulton J. Sheen, Blessed Sheen, is not simply honoring the past, but placing before us a guide for the present. For many, Archbishop Sheen is remembered as the pioneer of Catholic media, a bishop who brought the gospel on radio waves back in the 20s, television in the 50s and 60s, screens, captivating audiences with clarity, wit, and I might add conviction. His program, Life is Worth Living, entered homes across the America, is made one of the most recognizable religious figures of his generation. 40% of the listeners were non-Catholic. Yet, to remember Bishop Sheen only to miss something is essential. He was not first a communicator, but a shepherd. Not first a personality, but a priest. Not first a public figure, but a man deeply rooted in prayer. Behind Bishop Sheen's microphone and camera stood a soul shaped by silence, formed in long hours before the Blessed Sacrament, 60 years of daily holy hours.
where he sought not his own voice, but the voice of Jesus Christ. It is here, within the hidden life of prayer, that the true source of his power is found. The life of Fulton J. Sheen was marked by a singular purpose. The only purpose he had is to help lead souls to Christ. Remember, he wants to do that from heaven now. Whether preaching from a pulpit, teaching in a classroom, or speaking through the emerging technologies of his day, he remained steadfast in the mission. He possessed a rare ability to communicate the deepest truths of the faith with both intellectual brilliance and pastoral warmth. Yet his effectiveness did not arise from talent alone, but from his sacrifice that he's willing to make. Sheen often spoke of the necessity of offering one's life in union with Jesus Christ on the cross. He did not merely preach the measure, he lived it. His priesthood was not a role to be performed, but a gift to be given day by day in fidelity and love. In a culture that often seeks recognition and self-promotion, Sheen revealed the hidden beauty of his self-offering. That, to me, is powerful. He may be tempting to view some may be tempting to view Fulton Sheen as a figure uniquely suited for his own era, a voice from another generation, addressing challenges that have long since passed. The opposite is true. Young people want to hear Fulton Sheen because truth has no expiration date. The question that shaped Sheen's preaching remains the defining question of our own time. How do we live faithfully in a world that often forgets that God exists? How do we find meaning in suffering? Sheen answers all those questions. How do we remain rooted in the truth amid the confusion and division? Sheen answers those questions. This is going to be the rebirth of the church, I think, especially in America. If anything, these questions have only become more urgent. Sheen continues to speak to our time because he spoke to what is enduring in every age, the human heart, created for truth, wounded by sin, and called to redemption. His message is not confined to a particular historical moment. It is anchored in the gospel of Jesus Christ. His message begins not merely to one generation, but to every generation that seeks Christ. 500 years from now, I'm going to make a prediction. I won't be here, obviously. He'll become a doctor of the church someday. Every generation is given witnesses and women whose lives illuminate the path of discipleship. Archbishop Sheen is one such witness. He does not offer novelty, but clarity. He does not lead us to himself, but to Jesus Christ. He does not simplify the gospel, but reveals it in depth and beauty. Read his life of Christ, he'll do it. In an age marked by noise and distraction, his voice continues to call us back to what matters most. As you turn, so here's my point. This beatification of Fulton Sheen is not the end of the story, folks. In many ways, it's just a beginning for new readers, new listeners to Fulton Sheen's material, and perhaps each one of us will hear more clarity the call to holiness that he proclaimed so faithfully. He was one of the fathers of the Vatican II Council, and that's the call to holiness. Archbishop Sheen belongs in his time, but he also belongs to ours, and like I say, 500, 1,000 years from now. And it will be willing, and if we are willing to listen to Sheen, we may discover that the voice is not simply one from the past, but one that continues to guide, challenge, inspire shepherds not only remembered but received. I'll give you an example of that happening yesterday. My wife told me she has a treatment that she takes where she listens to Bishop Sheen while she's laying there for an hour taking some treatment. And a Protestant evangelical lady heard it, and she couldn't believe it. She said, "Who is this guy?" Well, yeah, this just happened this year. She's listening to Bishop Sheen as a Protestant and loving it. This is why I'm telling you
Fulton Sheen's beatification is going to rejuvenate the Catholic Church, not only in America, but when I come back with my good friend Anthony, who was with me, who just did his radio show, we're going to talk about what we experienced at the beatification of Archbishop Sheen. And then we ask you to help us carry forward Archbishop Fulton Sheen's missionary legacy. And if I get a chance to tell you, we've been doing this for 48 years, nearly 50 years of promoting Bishop Sheen worldwide. And I experienced that when I was at the beatification. And I'll tell you why I experienced it. I couldn't believe it. Priests from England came up and said, "Terry, how are you? How do I know you, Father? 20 years ago, you turned me on to Bishop Sheen." What? I mean, everywhere I went, people were excited that we were there to continue the work of promoting Archbishop Fulton Sheen. When we come back, Anthony Acosta will come back with us and join us to talk about Archbishop Sheen's beatification last Thursday in St. Louis, Missouri, with over 50,000 souls being there. Stay with us, family. We'll be right back after a quick break here on the Truth and Justice Show on Virgin Most Powerful Radio.

0: 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God love you and your family. Welcome, Daniel. You're on the line. What's on your mind, brother?
1: 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I had a buddy at work who, you know, he's a lukewarm Catholic guy, and I wanted him to start listening to the Terry and Jesse show, so I kept telling him to download the app, and he kept putting me off. So one day, I grabbed his phone, and I downloaded the app for him. I went on vacation, and you know, I kept telling him to listen to it. He was kind of putting me off. I came back from vacation. He comes to my cubicle, and he says to me, "Hey, man, I've been listening to Terry and Jesse's show, and it's great." And it's made a big impact in his life. The guy, he's going to weekly adoration a couple times a week. He goes to the Mass in the morning. Mm-hmm. He's an on-fire Catholic, and he promotes the Terry and Jesse show on the Virgin Most Powerful Radio.
0: Daniel, what a testimony. 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
0: 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Yes, that's how bad it is, folks. That's why I'm encouraging you to go to realestateforlife.org. 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Welcome back to the Truth and Justice Show. Anthony Acosta, Terry Barber. We just came back from the beatification of Archbishop Sheen. Anthony, I want to just let you share your comments about being there. What did you see? What would you like to share with our listeners?
2: Well, thank you for all the pilgrims who joined us from Virgin
0: right.
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0: That's right.
2: Everyone was lovely. I was able to learn a lot from our listeners and listening to all the stories that they have and living in the same church that Fulton Sheen is now beatified in. And I feel like we got a lot of good friends from the pilgrimage. But, you know, right off the plane, we're going straight to the dome to set up the vendor and immediately already meeting people who have an impact on Sheen. Every priest I see, Terry, no matter what, even if it's not the Bishop Sheen beatification, guess what? I give them called and chosen.
0: Yep.
2: I have it on my phone. I airdrop it to them so that they can listen to Fulton Sheen's priest retreat. And that was the main point of our booth, is to show the impact of Sheen in Catholic recordings, and which is what we do now at Virgin Most Powerful Radio. We produce Catholic media, but just the impact of Catholic recordings on the family and your parents. If you're parents, just have this on in the background. This is what I experienced growing up, you know. Mm-hmm. Scott Hahn, Chris Stefanik was huge, and eventually Jason Everett and all these other guys. But constantly hearing recordings, recording, and recording. And that's why we were growing in the faith. But this is what our mission here is, Virgin Most Powerful Radio, is to share the gospel with clarity and charity, right? And that's what our main message was at that booth.
0: Awesome. And, you know, I think of what even Pope Leo said, and this is something he said just days before the beatification. He watched Bishop Sheen with his family, and he said it was a way of spending time together as a family with the truth of the gospel.
2: Amen.
0: The teachings that he shared in such an enthusiastic, lively way, especially considering the day and age. That's what the Holy Father said. And what you just said about priests, I mean, there were priests there from Pakistan. I mean, this one priest here, I have this card. He's the national director of the Pontifical Mission Society, a Reverend Father Simone Patrick Azuka. He's a priest from Nigeria, And he said Fulton Sheen had a huge impact on the church in Nigeria. I said, wow, everywhere we go. As I said, Anthony, I ran into so many people who said Fulton Sheen touched their souls. It was almost like the people at his funeral. When I met people at Fulton Sheen's funeral almost 50 years ago, they were telling me, he's a saint, he's a saint, and that Fulton Sheen helped them.
2: Yeah.
0: And this is why, Anthony, we're promoting Sheen, and that's why I ask people, and it's just to, you know, help us carry forward Archbishop Fulton Sheen's missionary legacy. The church needs it. Now, we've been doing it for 48 years.
2: That's right. I was waving around the CD, mm-hmm. trying to show everyone. We've been doing it as long as CDs have been around. Even before that, we had to convert them.
0: Yeah, from records.
2: Yes, but you trying, once I mentioned Terry Barber, a lot of people were already familiar mm-hmm. with your work sure. with Fulton Sheen, but a lot of people were unfamiliar yeah. with Full Sheen Ahead. And yeah. I just want to make this pitch. You know, if you're joining us for the first time, thank you. But we are not here to promote anything about ourselves, which is why our shows aren't called like the Terry Barber Show
0: nope.
2: or the Father Broom Show
0: nope.
2: or the, you know, but we are here to promote one thing, that's to share the gospel with clarity and charity
0: that's
2: and right. keep that spirit of evangelization
0: yep.
2: alive, that Fulton Sheen, that untiring dedication,
0: that's right,
2: right, to come back day after day. We hear all these stories of him, you know, meeting someone for 5 minutes, but the next day he came back and meet them for six.
0: Yeah, yeah.
2: And just that dedication to others is what our dedication, same dedication that we take on.
0: Yeah. There's so many things that we can talk about. One of our pilgrims, she's 88 years old, and she was on our pilgrimage from Washington, D.C., and she said when she was a nurse, she remembered the year 1959. She's in an elevator, and all of a sudden the elevator opens, and there's Archbishop Sheen. You know, and she was like, wow, are you really Bishop Sheen? Yes. What can I
2: yes.
0: do for you? Yes. I, you know, yes. and he was visiting patients. And when she told the nurses, she ran into Bishop Sheen. The nurses said, well, of course, he's been coming for years to visit the patients. And, you know, one other guy that I met, not at the beatification, but Walter Johnson, not the pitcher from baseball, but he was a friend of our family. And in the 40s, he was in Washington, D.C., and he took the convert courses in a huge university room that held about 1,000 people. Folks, can you imagine today? He said it was hard to get in every week. Once a week, he would instruct the converts into the Catholic faith, which he was. And he said it was amazing that you just had to come early because there was no room. And this is the kind of man Archbishop Sheen, blessed Archbishop Sheen, was and is. And remember, he said it. The three things he talked about while he was here, the three things he wanted to do when he got to heaven. Well, one of them was, after a little bit of rest, he's asking the good Lord to send him back down to help souls reach heaven, just like the little flower. Now, he was a third order Carmelite, right. Bishop Sheen was. But the point I'm making is now we have Blessed Archbishop Sheen. There's a parish in Peoria that just changed its name to Blessed Fulton Sheen's Church.
2: Wow.
0: Yeah, I did a little research early this morning.
2: Thank you.
0: Yeah, yeah, it's exciting. Not only that, everybody should know that we're going to have a big mass at our chapel December 9th. This is what the church, Holy Mother of the Church, has said is going to be his feast day. So
2: right.
0: every December 9th, we will be able to celebrate Archbishop Sheen's feast.
2: Right. And I think he's a good, hopefully a future saint for America.
0: Oh, yeah.
2: Because in this day and age, what do we see the young people doing? Following celebrities, following online influencers, following trends. And it's hard to keep their attention unless you're a little bit entertaining. And so we have Fulton Sheen, who is all of that. He is a good influencer.
0: Yep.
2: He's able to change hearts with his message, and he's able to persuade you and keep it simple, right?
0: Yes.
2: And keep you in like intrigued.
0: Yes.
2: Like Go ahead.
0: And Anthony, you're in your 20s. Give me a break. What is it that Archbishop Sheen, for the past 47 years, I've had this experience with young people. When they hear Fulton Sheen's Life is Worth Living, they're like mesmerized. They're like, wow, I didn't know the church is so, it's so clear about the meaning and purpose of life. Why are young people consistently wanting more of Fulton Sheen's writings and his teachings?
2: You never know what you know. And until someone points it out to you, you're going to think about, well, where did I get that from? As a young kid, people would talk about the Catholic faith all the time. Mm-hmm. And I happen to just know, well, for one, our purpose is to know, love, and serve God. That was like the number one answer for a lot of things I remember as a kid.
0: Yeah.
2: And I would, that was my default answer when I didn't know the answer. So just make sure it wasn't that. but having that understanding, and then when you ask your parents, like, well, who is this? You know, it's Fulton Sheen or it's Dr. Scott Hahn, but I'm looking for something to go deeper, right?
0: Yeah.
2: And a lot of the times, I don't know if it's just me, but conversations could be very surface level.
0: Yes.
2: And what's really going to inspire the heart or, mm-hmm. you know, allow someone to, you know, really get close to who each other are, and well, the understanding of what the church is, what the faith is, and we can debate. And even when we disagree, still find super close. But I'm looking for something deeper, right? And a lot of times our adults, they abandon that. They don't want to show kids the way. They rather, well, how would you want to do it?
0: Yeah.
2: You know, show us. Well, what's the new way? What's the new cool way of doing it?
0: Yeah.
2: We don't care.
0: Exactly.
2: We're scared to come up with something of our own, which is why we get so influenced by the world.
0: Yep.
2: We need someone to pass something down to us. And that's what Fulton Sheen was always constantly teaching.
0: Yep. And you know, Anthony, the book in Treasure and Clay that I'm holding in my hand, Ignatius Press is the publisher of it. I've never told people this, but there's so many neat connections with Fulton Sheen. And I'll give you one. In this book, he talks about being in Minnesota at a university giving some talks, and he went to lunch, and the waitress was taking his order and saw that Bishop Sheen was all dressed up as a archbishop. She was very ignorant about her faith, and you know, she actually, okay, Pop Robin, what would you like to have? And this is in the book, the story. Guess who that woman was? My wife's mother.
2: Oh,
0: is that a connection? I've never told that story because
2: what in the world
0: my wife's mother served Bishop Sheen lunch.
2: Wow.
0: Yeah, small world. Now, why do I say all these connections? Even in my own life, my wife listened to Bishop Sheen's Life is Worth Living. In 1981, she bought the set at the Carmelite Retreat House in Alhambra. Okay? And she just wore out those tapes, but never knowing that the knucklehead she's going to marry me was the guy who produced those Bishop Sheen tapes. And see, the connections are just stronger.
2: Yes. There's so many conversions have come out of that CD. Thank you, Terry. You got that award at the LifeSite Gala. It was the Voice of the Laity Award. It was awards to Terry Barber.
0: Yeah.
2: Just recognizing him for being a promoter of Fulton Sheen.
0: Just for all the years. But let me just say this.
2: Thank you for your dedication.
0: My pleasure. Any good that I do comes from God. Amen. I thank him for it, man. I mean, God uses the weak to confound the strong. He could have used someone a lot better than me, but he used me.
2: Amen.
0: But here's the point. Yes, it's true. Even back in the early 80s, when, if you read my book, How to Share Your Faith with Anyone, this Calvary Chapel event where I got thrown out of the church because there was a former Carmelite priest who was promoting Protestantism and going attacking the church. So that's why we were there. And when I was in the parking lot, I told everybody, you know, while I was in the church, if anybody wants to know really what the Catholic Church teaches, go to Archbishop Sheen. And I had hundreds of Fulton Sheen cassette tapes to give away. And again, another young person, a couple young people I know for sure. I don't really want to know, Anthony, all the fruits of it, because I get a bigger reward when I don't know, mm-hmm. in my opinion. it's hard to, you know, take it when people keep telling you, oh, I heard this, and man, yeah, I listened to this. Oh, that's great. Next. You know, because any good we do comes from God. Yes. So this person, both of them told me they are ignorant of the faith. They listened to the Sheen cassettes, and it just brought them right back to Holy Mother, the Church, which is what it's all about, what we're doing here, Anthony. We're not here other than one thing. If souls are saved, everything is saved. If souls are not saved, nothing is saved. When we come back, we'll talk more about the beatification of Archbishop Fulton Sheen here on Virgin Most Powerful Radio. Stay with us, family. We'll be right back after a very, very quick break.

0: Hey, Terry Rodriguez. I'm a monthly donor here in Phoenix, Arizona. I'm a retired Phoenix cop. And I've met Jesse before, and I just want to tell you, you guys were on fire yesterday on the Terry and Jesse show. You guys were on fire. Went to bed thinking, man, what an unwinnable war. But when I got up, I listened to you guys. You know, you guys are doing good work, man. You're doing God's work, and keep doing it. I know it gets exhausting sometimes, but there's people out here that really need the inspiration and the evangelization that you guys are giving us. So my best to you, and I'm Eddie Rodriguez. I'm a monthly donor and proud of it.
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2: 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The most basic elements of human life are often the actual tools that God uses in our relationship with Him. Water is one such element God has used, from the flood, to the Red Sea, to the Jordan River. Father, you have made all things with this in mind. May we recognize these signs of your love in creation.
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0: 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Yes, that's how bad it is, folks. That's why I'm encouraging you to go to realestateforlife.org. 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Welcome back to the Truth and Justice Show. Anthony Acosta, Terry Barber here. We're just so excited about the beatification of Archbishop Fulton J. Sheen, as Blessed Sheen now.
1: Yeah.
0: And we have a clip that we actually witnessed ourselves at the beatification. And it was such an emotional event with the Mass. We were all weeping of joy. Yeah, we weren't sad. We were crying because we were joyful that it finally happened. Bishop Sheen was beatified. So I thought it would be nice to bring a little bit of a clip, a couple of minutes, where the Archbishop is announcing it. And that way you could share like you were at the event with us. So, Mr. Engineer, please play that clip.
2: We, to fulfill the desires of our brother Louis Tilke, Bishop of Peoria, as well as many other brothers in the episcopate and many of the Christian faithful, having consulted the dicastery for the causes of saints, by our apostolic authority, grant the faculty that the venerable servant of God, Fulton John Sheen, titular Archbishop of Neoportus and former Bishop of Rochester in America, a tireless preacher of the gospel through the modern means of communication, and a diligent shepherd animated by missionary zeal, may henceforth be called blessed and may be celebrated on the ninth day of December, the day on which he was born into heaven, in the places and manner established by the law. In the name of the Father, and of the Son, and of the Holy Spirit, amen. Given at Castle Gandolfo on the 16th day of July, in memory of the Blessed Virgin Mary of Mount Carmel, in the year of our Lord 2026, the second of our pontificate, Pope Leo XIV.

0: I love it. And the music there played. Now thank we all our God. I mean, it's just, wonderful. it was unbelievable that we were there witnessing this event.
1: So Terry, I want to ask you, what does it mean for you that Bishop Sheen has now been beatified?
0: Well, it means full circle. As you know, Anthony, and everybody should know that I was at Bishop Sheen's funeral. And I have to admit, there were lots of relatives. There were over 300 relatives at that event from Fulton Sheen. Not one had gone to the funeral because they were too young. Mm-hmm. I went, I think I was the only person in that stadium of 50,000 people that I know of that were at the funeral of Fulton Sheen. So it's full circle now. When I came back, just briefly, when I was at the funeral, ABC News was there covering it. And, you know, I'm a young boy with hair on my head.
1: So you're lucky enough to get interviewed.
0: And I get a suitcase in my hand because I didn't know where I was going to stay. And they say, young man, where are you from? I didn't ask. I said, I'm from Los Angeles. The next thing here, they're interviewing me on national television. And I prophetically thought, God used these words. I said, we need to put Bishop Sheen back on television and radio. And because why? Because he teaches people the meaning and purpose of life. They allowed me to say that on national television. And, you know, not many years after that, well, not many years, I can tell you, Anthony, it was 1978, before he died, that I got the records from a Catholic priest in Torrance, California, Father Patrick McHugh, pastor there, that I put on cassette tapes and asked the propagation of the faith, because this was done in 1965, if it was okay to put them on cassette and distribute them. Oh, yeah, whatever. It's like, it's not, that's anything. I laugh because when I first started, Anthony, lots of folks were not positive about Fulton Sheen. And I'll just give you an example.
1: But can you ask why that is?
0: Jealousy. The humanity of the church is alive and well today even. But people, I mean.
1: Just the young guy. Just inquisitive.
0: Yeah, it's just.
1: Sorry about that.
0: No, because that's what it was. Now, in 1980, I took the cassettes over to the Religious Ed Congress in Anaheim, California, where 40,000 Catholics were there. And my golly, when I put out the tapes, I said, Father, a priest comes by. Here's Fulton Sheen's Life is Worth Living on cassette. This is great for your sermons. And he told me something that shocked me. He said, young man, you're wasting your time and energy. You might as well throw those cassettes in the trash. Yeah. The church is well beyond Fulton Sheen. Oh. The church has no need for Bishop Sheen. He's passé. He's antiquated. That was the word he used, antiquated. Mm-hmm. Now, Anthony, I was young. I was like, okay, Father, have a great day. But underneath, I'm like, I'm going to make you eat those words because, Father, you're wrong. But, you know, I have respect for the priest, and I didn't say anything.
1: Amen. I felt the same sentiment when wearing the I Stand With Strickland shirts and when people give me funny looks. So.
0: Oh, yeah. That's okay. And then, you know, we started buying space ads in the Catholic papers, Wanderer, our Sunday Visitor, Catholic Register, all these five or six other newspapers. And we started getting 100 orders a day consistently, sometimes more. And word was getting out. We actually got an award, Anthony, from OSV as their number one producer of ads that we would buy from them. I have it in my drawer.
1: Sunday Visitor, right?
0: Yeah, Sunday Visitor. Yeah. You've seen the picture of the guy. He flies out here to hand me an award. I'm like, wait, whatever, dude, if you want to do that. But
1: we got to find those Wanderer ads, too.
0: Oh, they're out
1: there.
0: They
1: got to be ancient.
0: Yeah, they are. And then, of course, I tried to fulfill what I said at the funeral in 1985 by putting Bishop Sheen on radio. And what's interesting, Richard, our studio engineer, was with me at that time. And he's still living. He's 70-something.
1: And he's still here serving.
0: Serving. And here's what happened. We got into a KPLS, a Protestant station, for a whole year. And then they kicked us off. Anti-Catholic people. So do we give up and say, okay, we're done. Let's go back and have fun. No. We started saying, we need a Catholic station. And we only had five Catholic stations in America. And I was involved with Immaculate Heart, involved with Catholic Family Radio.
1: Guadalupe Radio.
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1: You helped raise money.
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0: Radio. It's now Relevant Radio. Wow. Correct. And we gave
1: you were
0: the
1: part of that.
0: Yeah, we were part of the connections. I'll even say it over there. Doug Sherman came down.
1: Doug Sherman, that's right.
0: And I met with certain people that have big, deep pockets. I won't use their names, but they probably wouldn't want me to. But they connected, and the money was raised. So, again, they're playing Fulton Sheen on the radio. We had our little part on that. I can go on, and I'm going to do a YouTube video that will tell people some of the things over the last almost 50 years that God has used us to promote Fulton Sheen and his writings. And out of not any glory, it's all about serving people. I get a charge when a Catholic priest says, I became a Catholic priest because I listened to a priest retreat. We have like 5 or 6 priest retreats by Bishop Sheen. That fires me up. But Anthony, getting back to the beatification, because I could have gone on to all the way to now. We're going to do that later.
1: We only got a few minutes left.
0: Yeah. Tell me again, anybody, because I want to talk about some of the families I met that were young families with 4, 5, 6 kids at the beatification. But you ran into people also. Tell me about it.
1: The future of the church is young. I mean, there's a lot of families. It felt like a Catholic family conference.
0: It did.
1: Man, the church is alive and well, and we have, they look like strong families.
0: Oh, yeah.
1: Right? There's, I mean, we got some kids that are running around, and to a point, and said, it's healthy for me to see it. Like, I love when the kids are a little crazy, you know? That means they're kids. Mm-hmm. But nothing too out of the ordinary where they weren't listening to their parents and stuff like that. During the Mass, everyone was, when it came to silence, it was silent. I mean, you heard some babies, but that's okay.
0: They're praying too.
1: They're praying too through their presence there. Mm-hmm. Anyway, but it was just wonderful to see, and seeing all our pilgrims. Uh-huh. And like I said earlier, being able to connect with them. And I love listening to all the stories that they have. And as soon as I got to the vendor booth, I'm already meeting people who are associated with Sheen. My vendor neighbor was, his dad or uncle was an altar server for Fulton Sheen.
0: I love it.
1: And he had all types of stories. And he talked about his impact and made me realize that Fulton Sheen left an impact.
0: He did.
1: And that impact didn't come. Yes, it came from his charisma, but that message, it stuck with people. And that message was from the church. That legacy has to be attached to the church if you want it to mean anything.
0: Yes. And Bishop Sheen was prophetic when he did his Life is Worth Living convert course that we have been promoting for nearly 50 years. He did it right after the council that he participated in. I presume that he knew that catechesis was going south after the council. And this was a way to shore up the folks on the faith by giving them the fundamentals of the faith, the commandments, the sacraments, the 4 marks of the church. So much good material came from Life is Worth
1: Living. And on top
0: of
1: everything, JMJ.
0: Yeah.
1: And he credits Matthew, Mark, Luke, and John.
0: Oh, yeah. No, it's a great experience. I have to tell you, the young families that you mentioned about crying babies, lots of moms and dads. And what was really fun for me is they told me it was their parents who would listen to Life is Worth Living, and they were kids, okay? I think you're one of them, Anthony. Your parents would listen to Sheen, and then you'd pick it up, and it gets to the next generation. And that's what we want to do. We want to continue to help carry forward the legacy, the missionary legacy of Archbishop Fulton Sheen. And we're going to continue to do that when we come back from the break. I hope you're as excited as we are. We'll let everyone know about the special Thanksgiving Mass December 9th, what time it will be in the evening. And we'd love to have you join us. We have our 6-foot marble statue of Blessed Fulton Sheen. Stay with us. We've got one more segment to help you fall deeper in love with Jesus Christ and his bride, the church.

0: Jesus said to the apostles in Luke chapter 10, "Whoever listens to you listens to me, and whoever rejects you rejects me." According to Saint Boniface, in her voyage across the ocean of this world, the church is like a great ship being pounded by the waves of life's different stresses. Our duty is not to abandon ship, but to keep her on course. May our Lord help us remain ever faithful to His church, to aid and defend her.
1: 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For example, if your son wants to change his sex and you don't want that to happen, the school can take your child away from you. Yes, that's how bad it is, folks. That's why I'm encouraging you to go to realestateforlife.org. 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Anthony, I've got to tell people, many of the people were monthly donors. They are monthly donors. And I said to people, you know, if you want to pass on the legacy of Fulton Sheen with this missionary zeal that we've had for 48 years, we're your group because we're going to continue to do that even when I'm dead. So I would encourage people, if you'd like to become a monthly donor, just call me. You'll give your cell number out on the radio. Yes, I've been doing that since 2007. So is that 20 years? 19 years. 661-972-7872. I also wanted to tell you, at the tomb, I lifted all the petitions. At Bishop Sheen's tomb, I lifted all the petitions of all the people who have asked me for prayers. So that's something I really did. I know, Anthony, you're trying to put a little clip together. Let us know when that's ready. Matt, Anthony, anything else that you had at the beatification? Because the point that they named Bishop Sheen as blessed, obviously people were just, I looked around, people were in tears, so happy that Fulton Sheen finally got to become blessed Fulton Sheen. But did you talk to any people that told you that that Bishop Sheen has just, I mean, I got so many that told me, but yeah, tell me some stories.
2: I got some people in mind.
1: Go ahead.
2: Of course, when I see a young person, I'm always like, well, how did you hear about Sheen?
1: Sure.
2: And if some people have heard about him through their parents, but one group in particular, just because they're from Chicago, they that's what they said. Well, I'm from Chicago, and I guess Fulton Sheen has an impact there.
1: Oh, yeah.
2: But they learned about him through a school, and they were here on a field trip from their school.
1: Awesome.
2: Okay, but they're learning about Fulton Sheen. They've never even heard about him, and now they get to experience all these things. I'm pointing them in the right direction. I'm sending them all these videos, trying to, you know, make sure that they're covered with who Sheen is. And a lot of them are looking for something to learn, looking for truth.
1: Yeah.
2: They don't get a lot of facts in this confusing, deceptive world.
1: Yeah.
2: And especially in the media today, it's our role to take that
1: yes.
2: Position in media, take that position in the world to offer them some type of truth, some type of answer,
1: yes.
2: right? I was giving this analogy that Fulton Sheen gave in my show, where a dog in the world, in a confusing place, he doesn't know what to do. He's very hostile to other people because right. he's confused. He doesn't recognize any sense. Mm-hmm. But you take that same dog in that same environment, don't change anything about it, put it with its master,
1: yeah,
2: and the dog is very calm.
1: Yeah.
2: It doesn't feel like it feels taken care of.
1: Yeah.
2: And a lot of these young people, they don't know that the truth is something that gives them that peace of heart.
1: Yep. Anthony, I had some Dominican nuns out in Houston, Texas, that told me, they got kind of excited. They heard my voice, and this probably happened hundreds of times, no exaggeration, where people came up and said, "You're Terry Barber, okay." The nuns say, "I'm Terry Barber. Hi, sisters. What tell me about?" Well, we're Dominican sisters, and we teach children at a Catholic school. And guess what they play?
2: Fulton Sheen.
1: Yes. And they play our quotable Sheen mm-hmm. section on the on the Truth and Justice show.
2: Amen.
1: And I couldn't believe it. She said, yeah, they're like 6th, 7th graders. She said, we can't get them started too young.
2: But Sheen's so simple.
1: Yep. So this happened over and over again. If we have the clip, great. If we don't, I understand.
2: It's almost ready. Okay. Almost ready.
1: Okay. Then what I want to just remind yeah. people is those 50,000 souls are going back home to their parishes. I got a letter. I won't read it. But a letter from a gentleman that in 2020, he ended up being converted back because of Fulton Sheen. And he's been doing great work at his parish of Eucharistic Adoration and just plays lots of things on his parish website on Sheen. And it's because Sheen touched these people. And this is going to be a revolution. What? Yeah, a revolution in the church that Sheen is going to renew the Catholic Church worldwide because he's now blessed for the whole church, and people are going to see more and more and read more and more of his stuff, and thousands more souls are going to be touched. Okay, we got the clip of me at the museum. Yeah. Okay, just Mr. Engineer, go ahead and play it.
3: I'm here at the full.

0: me have the time, 47 years, to see this. I'm ready now. Thanks. We'll talk to you more later. God bless you.
1: What I mean I'm ready is I want to see Bishop Sheen in heaven. I want to see Our Lady. Remember what Bishop Sheen said months before he passed with an interview. Three things I want to see in heaven. One, I want to see the Blessed Mother. Well, you will. She's there. Queen of Angels, Queen of Heaven. Number two, I got some questions for Thomas Aquinas and Aristotle. Philosophy questions, because he's a philosophy major. And number three, the most that I really like, because he was a Carmelite Third Order member since 49. He says, I'm going to ask the Lord for a little bit of rest in heaven, because I didn't rest much on planet Earth. But after I get a little rest, dear Lord, would you send me back down to heaven to help souls reach heaven? And Matt Anthony, he's doing that as we speak today. And I want to encourage people now, really, pray to Fulton J. Sheen, Blessed Fulton Sheen, for your intentions.
2: Amen.
1: And ask for those. But remember that quick story that where that man who was a convert from 1949, where he got had heart surgery and his aorta was not healing. And his wife and daughter prayed to Fulton Sheen, servant of God at the time. And the wife said, sure, Sheen appeared to them in the hospital room. Yeah, urgent care.
2: Waiting room.
1: Or whatever they call it.
2: Waiting room.
1: Waiting room. And so said, your husband's going to be fine. And the next morning, the aorta healed. So more miracles, because we have to have miracles now after the beatification of Thursday. So new miracles will be added to.
2: If you ask.
1: Yeah, ask. But now if we have more miracles can be used for his
2: canonization
1: now that we have the beatification done. So let's really do that. I'll give it back to you, Anthony.
2: I just want to direct our listeners to keep that spirit of Fulton Sheen alive. It is in your interest to grow in your education so we can use you in the fight for evangelization. There are plenty of things going on at Virgin Most Powerful Radio. You can go to vmpr.org to see all the upcoming events that we have.
1: Yep.
2: And there are conferences to help you grow in the faith so that you have something to talk about with all your friends at work.
1: If you want to know how Bishop Sheen evangelized, get my book, How to Share Your Faith with Anyone. And I'll just make this offer. If anyone gives $100 today, right? $100 online, we will give you my book and I'll sign it. How to Share Your Faith with Anyone, because it's Sheen all over. Who do you think taught me this? And so I want to share that with our listeners. Call 877-526-2151. Will you help us carry forward Blessed Archbishop Sheen's missionary legacy? We've already done it for 47 years. I have to say this, Anthony. It blows me away because for the first 10 years, I say about till 1990, that's when we started getting positive responses. For about 12 years, it was like people thought I was nuts. I mean that. I got thrown out of religious ed congresses because of Sheen. Because
2: Mr. Terry, you paved the way.
1: No, I just wouldn't give up.
2: Yes.
1: And the Lord knew it.
2: You're the type of person who doesn't give up.
1: No.
2: And I'll tell people that. What you see is what you get with Terry.
1: Yeah. So I praise God because now there's so many organizations promoting Fulton Sheen. I remember, I'll just tell you, one of the large Catholic radio stations, I gave the president of the school back in 2005, Fulton Sheen's Life is Worth Living. I said, you could play this on the radio. And he wasn't interested. And now, 6 months ago, they're playing Sheen. Now, I'm not complaining. I'm just saying.
2: That's a win.
1: It's a win. You got to persevere. It just took a little time for a lot of people to get on board that choo-choo train that we play every day. Full Sheen ahead.
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2: Thank you for your support on Full Sheen Ahead, our Full Sheen Ahead family. We know that's our second YouTube channel. It's been something that Terry's been preaching, and it's a movement that we love to be a part of. Why? Because Fulton Sheen said the laity is going to save the church by demanding the church leaders do what's right. You know, well, we can't do it ourselves. We have to go through the proper chains, but we say Full Sheen Ahead, so we know we're going in the right direction here on Virgin Most Powerful Radio, sharing the gospel with clarity and charity.
1: And you know, my biggest compliment was from the Diocese of Peoria when I was

0: That day, two things happened. When I went and bought some things from the gift shop, the Catholic nun, full habit nun, says, "Terry, how are you?" I said, "Well, how do you know me, sister? I listen to you on VMPR radio. I love you guys promoting Fulton Sheen." And here's the kicker. At the museum, they're using our slogan, "Full Sheen Ahead." And I said, someone would say, "They can't do that." I said, "Why not?" Everybody say it. "Full Sheen Ahead." Start using that.
1: Let's go.
0: And why do I say that? Because our goal is not anything to pat us on the back. You know, Ronald Reagan said it, Anthony. It's amazing what can be done when people don't care who gets credit for it. Who cares? Everybody, get the message out. Virgin Most Powerful Radio has been doing it. We've been doing this for 47 years. We're going to continue to do it. And like I say, with your help to carry forward Archbishop Sheen's missionary legacy through our recordings and through our radio ministry, I promise you, I will not stop until 5 minutes after I'm dead. All right, I'm joking. Anthony, I hear the bumper music. What state should we be living in, Anthony?
1: That's the state of sanctifying grace.
0: You got it. You got it. And again, don't forget, Pope, folks, life is short. Sheen will tell you that. Death is sure. The hour of death remains obscure. A soul you have, only one. If that be lost, all hope is gone. Waste not your time while time shall last, for after death 'tis ever past. The all-seeing God your judge will be. Or heaven or hell your destiny. All earthly things will flee away. Eternity shall ever stay. And don't forget, Our Lady of Fatima said souls are going to hell because no one's there to pray and make sacrifices. You got someone that left the church? Pray for them. Make sacrifices. Get the confession. Pray your rosary. Eucharistic adoration. Sheen's the model. Daily Holy Hour. Thanks again for joining us here at Virgin Most Powerful Radio for the Truth and Justice Show. God love you and your family.
2: St. Faustina's Prayer for Priests. O my Jesus, I beg thee on behalf of the whole church, grant it love and the light of thy Spirit, and give power to the words of priests, so that hardened hearts might be brought to repentance and return to thee, O Lord. Lord, give us holy priests. Thou thyself maintain them in holiness. O divine and great high priest, may the power of thy mercy accompany them everywhere, and protect them from the devil's traps and snares, which are continually being set for the souls of priests. May the power of thy mercy, O Lord, shatter and bring to naught all that might tarnish the sanctity of priests. For thou canst do all things. Amen. Virgin Most Powerful, pray for us.
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In the name of the Father, Son, Holy Spirit, amen. I'd like to welcome you. Clean sweep with Father Broom. It's great to be with all of you. And as we enter into this conversation, this new week, may God bless all of you. I would like to start off by inviting Mary to come to be with us. Mary is the Mother of God. Mary is the Mother of the Church. And Mary is the Mother of each and every one of us. Also, we pray that beautiful prayer, which is the Hail Holy Queen. We invoke Mary as our life, our sweetness, and our hope. So let's turn to Mary and ask Mary to pray with us and to pray for us. Would you pray the prayer that she loves most? And that prayer is the Hail Mary, also known as the Angelic Salutation. Together. Hail Mary, full of grace, the Lord is with thee. Blessed art thou among women, and blessed is the fruit of thy womb, Jesus. Holy Mary, Mother of God, pray for us sinners, now and at the hour of our death. Amen. Next, let's turn to our spiritual director. And invite this spiritual director to come to give us a lot of light and fire. Who is our spiritual director? Our spiritual director is the Holy Spirit. Holy Spirit has many wonderful titles, among which would be he's the Paraclete. Holy Spirit is also known as the Gift of Gifts. Holy Spirit is also known as the Sweet Guest of the Soul. Holy Spirit is also known as our Sanctifier. Holy Spirit is also known as our interior master. St. Paul says in his letter to the Romans, says we really don't know how to pray as we ought. But the Holy Spirit intercedes with ineffable groans so we can say, Abba, Abba, Father. So let's turn to Holy Spirit and ask the Holy Spirit to give us a lot of light and to set our hearts on fire with the love of God as we pray. Come, Holy Spirit. Fill the hearts of your faithful and enkindle within us the fire of your divine love. Send forth your spirit and they shall be created. And thou shalt renew the face of the earth. Let us pray. O God, who did instruct the hearts of your faithful by the light of the Holy Spirit, grant us that by the same Spirit we may be truly wise and ever rejoice in his consolation through the same Christ our Lord. Amen. Glory be to the Father, to the Son, and the Holy Spirit, as it was in the beginning, is now, and ever shall be, world without end. Amen. Our Lady Queen of Martyrs, pray for us. Saint Joseph, pray for us. Saint Michael the Archangel, pray for us.
St. Gabriel, pray for us. St. Raphael, pray for us. St. Wenceslaus, pray for us. St. Lorenzo Ruiz, Saint and companions, pray for us. All God's angels and saints, pray for us. In the name of the Father, and of the Son, and the Holy Spirit, amen. Great to be with you all, my friends, and family that prays together, stays together, and a world at prayer is a world at peace. The words of Father Patrick Peyton. Great to be with all of you. And after praying with you, I'll pray for you. I'll pray for all of you in the greatest of all prayers. And that prayer is the Holy Sacrifice of the Mass. It is the prayer par excellence, the Holy Sacrifice of the Mass. So, my friends, the Holy Sacrifice of the Mass, the prayer par excellence. I'd like to place you all on the altar. May God bless you most abundantly. Pray first that all of us would be open to the workings of the Holy Spirit. May this be our prayer today. Come, Holy Spirit, come. Come, Holy Spirit, come through the heart of Mary. Come, Holy Spirit, come. Come, Holy Spirit, come through the heart of Mary. My next intention I'd like to pray in a special way for all of our families, for the conversion, the sanctification, and salvation of our family members. Our Lord and Savior Jesus Christ said it very clearly. What does it profit a man if he gains the whole world but loses his soul? So let us pray that our family members will turn to God and recognize the salvation of their soul is of utmost importance. Finally, I'd like to pray in a special way for all those who will be dying sometime today, that they would die in God's friendship, that they would die in God's friendship, as well as for ourselves, because we actually don't know the day, nor the hour, the moment, or the manner that we're going to die. Jesus says it will come like a thief in the night. So we have to be prepared. So may God bless all of you as we come together to get to know Christ better. Today, my friends, there is a real connection between the saints we celebrate today, and we enter into a new book in our first reading, and it's the famous book of Job. So I'd like to make a connection between the saints that we say we celebrate today and this famous book of Job. The first reading is quite long today, Job chapter 1.
Today we celebrate the feast day of several martyrs. One would be Saint Wenceslaus, patron saint of Bohemia, who was martyred actually by his own brother. His mother and brother turned against him and he was martyred in the thrust for power that his brother had. Then we have the feast day of the first canonized Filipino saint and companions. And the saint that we celebrate today is Saint Lorenzo Ruiz and companions. They're put to death for their love of their Catholic faith and for Christ. So, these saints manifest the importance of suffering for a purpose. Suffering in and of itself has no real meaning, but suffering, if it's done properly, has purpose and immense value. So that's a bridge to the first reading today, which is the reading from the big book of Job. Job falls in this biblical literary genre or category. The Old Testament has 46 books for Catholics, and the New Testament has 27 books, in total 73 books. The Old Testament has the Pentateuch, the first five books of the Bible. Then there are the historical books, for example, 1 Kings, 2 Kings. Then we have the prophetic books. We have what are called the major prophets as well as the minor prophets. The major prophets would be Isaiah, Ezekiel, Jeremiah, and Daniel. Then we have what are called the literary genre of the wisdom books, among which you have the Book of Wisdom, the Book of Proverbs, you have the Book of Ecclesiastes, and you have the Book of Job. These are called the wisdom books, giving you a biblical historical context. So now we have the book of Job. I'll try to give you a summary of the essence of the reading today, all contained within the first chapter of the book of Job. Let me give you overall context. And I think we can glean many valuable lessons from this. So the book of Job, the person of Job, let me just explain, and then what happens to him. The book of Job. Job is a very good man. He's a married man. He has his wife. He has his sons and daughters. Job is a man that has a lot of wealth. He has land. He has livestock, he has animals, he has houses, he has his family, but he's a very prayerful and pious man, very good man. So Satan appears on the scene and he confronts God and he says, in the conversation, God says to Satan, you see,
what a good man Job is on the face of the earth. Now, Satan confronts God and says, okay, yeah, he's good because he's wealthy. He's got his family, he's got his lands, he's got his money, he's got his livestock, he's got his food, he's got his friends. Easier for him to be happy because he's got so many things and so much affluence. So Satan continues, saying that if he suffers, then he'll curse you to his face. So God allows Satan to go forth and says that he can assault Job with a lot of sufferings, but he cannot take his life. So Satan goes forth and he starts to deprive Job of many things. First of all, the livestock that he has is taken by marauders, and Job's servants come then and relates to him the loss of his livestock. The Lord gives, the Lord takes away. Blessed be the name of the Lord. Then his herders, his shepherds, they are taken by the enemies. And they're lost. The Lord gives, the Lord takes away. Blessed be the name of the Lord. Then it happens that his sons and daughters were eating and drinking and feasting. And a powerful wind comes and descends upon the house where they're feasting, and the roof collapses upon them, and his children die. The Lord gives, the Lord takes away. Blessed be the name of the Lord. And if that were not enough, then Job himself, he experiences physical suffering, in which his body is filled with these boils and ulcers all over his body from head to foot. There he is sitting on a hill and he's scraping himself with a potsherd. Then his wife comes out and even says, why didn't you just curse God? So in all this, I've said it several times, Job does not sin. We have the famous saying from the book of Job, naked I came forth from my mother's womb, and naked I shall return to the earth. The Lord gives, and the Lord takes away. Blessed be the name of the Lord. The Lord gives, and the Lord takes away. Blessed be the name of the Lord. If we receive good things from the Lord, should we not receive evil? In all this, Job did not sin against God. So I've given you, my friends, a paraphrase of the introduction of this wisdom book of Job, which is Job chapter 1, the first chapter. Job chapter 1. Now, I'd like to jump into one of the basic themes of the book of Job. And one of the basic themes of the human situation, you might call the human
existential predicament or dilemma or question. And it's the whole topic of the reason of, or the meaning of suffering. Here we have Job, basically a good, innocent man that is afflicted with a whole plethora of different sufferings. The meaning of suffering, and many people are, we all suffer as a result of original sin. That's part and parcel of being follower of Christ. We have to suffer, but even people in the world that don't have faith, they also will have to suffer, whether they like it or not. I'd like to tell one or two stories or experiences that I had related to this. First is, pray for the Holy Father and his visit to France, to Paris and Lourdes, and his pastoral visit. As some of you know, I had the privilege of going to the same university as the Holy Father in Villanova back in the mid-70s. So related to the book of Job, my first year, given that Villanova is an Augustinian university, I had the privilege of studying courses on religion and theology. One of the first courses I had was that of, it's called Comparative Religions. And being brought up and raised in a solid Catholic family, I went to Catholic school for the first 5 years of my life in New York. I honestly knew very, very little about other religions. I had, some of my friends were Catholics, my other friends were actually Jews there in New York. But aside from that, other religions, I knew very little about them. But in that course on comparative religions, the professor gave us a textbook and explained the different religions, among which were the Oriental religions of Hinduism and Buddhism, another one, Sikhism, then the religion that many Japanese embrace called Shintoism, then the religion from Persia, Zoroastrianism, animism, then there was Islamism with Muhammad and Allah, then where there was Judaism. And remember, the professor actually brought in a rabbi to give a class on Judaism. His name was Rabbi Maltman, I remember his name. And it fascinated because he explained that there are three different branches of Judaism: the Orthodox, the Conservative, and the Reformist. He even said that some of the Reformists were not even believers in God, but embraced Judaism as a cultural, ritual reality, more than a belief in God.
And then there was Christianity, Protestantism. There was a Russian and Greek Orthodox, and then Catholicism. In all of all these religions, only one religion gave a positive response to the reality of suffering. And that was Catholicism. I repeat, only one religion gave a positive response to the whole reality and the purpose of suffering, and that was Catholicism. The other religions would skirt the issue or not, simply not address it. However, it has to be said that the reality of suffering is part and parcel of the human condition. And simply to sidestep it or skirt the issue is not going to resolve the problem. Quite the contrary, the problem can get worse if there's no explanation of this reality. So, Catholicism. Suffering. Suffering, we see in the book of Job, the innocent suffering, and that's why a lot of people bring up this topic. Why is it that innocent people have to suffer? Doesn't seem to be fair. The ultimate genesis of suffering comes as a result of what happened in the book of Genesis with Adam and Eve. They are given freedom to choose between obeying God or disobeying God. You know what happened. Adam and Eve ate from the forbidden fruit. That's called original sin. And that's a moral tsunami that has repercussions throughout the whole world. I like to explain it that way. It's a moral tsunami that has repercussions throughout the whole world. It's like throwing a rock in a pond, and the rock plunges into the pond, and it radiates these concentric circles to the very shore itself. The very shore itself. So it is with the sin of Adam and Eve. Their action has repercussions to the world until the end of time. In other words, suffering came into the world as a result of sin and original sin. Immediately after, God seeks out Adam and Eve, and God is a God of mercy, but also a God of justice. He meets out on them a chastisement on them as well as all of us. Eve, meaning the mother of all the living, was destined to suffer, she as well as women that would follow her, to bring forth children in pain, physically, and I'd even say emotionally and morally. Adam, which means taken from the earth, Adam would have to earn his bread by the sweat of his brow.
So all of us are called to work in one way or another, as Paul says, work out your salvation in fear and trembling. So suffering comes into the world as a result of sin. Innocent sufferers. We see Job, an innocent man, suffering. Now, suffering, my friends, it's neutral, according to the church, Aquinas, John Paul II. It's neutral. Suffering can either make us better or bitter. Hope you like that one-liner. Suffering can make us either better or bitter. We see that Job was met with these all different types of sufferings. His animals, his workers, his house, his children, his physical health, his wife. He was assaulted right and left with all these different types of sufferings. And we have famous classical line of Job in Job chapter 1, naked I came forth from my mother's womb, and naked I shall return to the earth. The Lord gives, the Lord takes away. Blessed be the name of the Lord. If we receive good things from the Lord, shouldn't we not also receive evil? Suffering can make us either better or bitter. As pointed out in the book of Job, suffering has different ramifications or manifestations. A simplistic interpretation of suffering would point out that suffering is just physical, but that's a very simplistic interpretation of suffering. There is physical suffering, but also there's mental suffering. There is emotional suffering. There is family suffering. There is marital suffering. There is labor suffering. There's cultural suffering. There is suffering of insecurity and anxiety. There is spiritual suffering. And that which we bring upon ourselves, moral suffering as a result of committing sin, that we ourselves bring upon ourselves. So there's a whole host of different types of sufferings that can become a reality in our lives. Now it's incumbent upon us to know the purpose and the meaning of suffering. And as I said earlier in the one-liner, suffering can make us either better or bitter. It can make us either better people or worse people. Now, how is it that we can take advantage of the suffering that God allows us to undergo and turn it into something that's even profitable for our own good, as well as for the good of others?
It's this, my friends. We look at the cross and we think about innocent suffering. Our Lord and Savior Jesus Christ and his mother who stood at the foot of the cross is by far the best example of what we call suffering, but innocent suffering. Suffering in and of itself has no value. We do not canonize suffering. So when people are complaining about suffering, I will often point to the cross and say, well, what happened to him? Jesus only went about doing good, preaching and healing, and loving and comforting. And as at the end of his life, Jesus goes through his passion and he's nailed to the cross. There we have the innocent sufferer offering to the highest degree imaginable. So making that connection between the book of Job and us and our Lord on the cross, we should try to not waste our suffering and complain and become angry. Otherwise, it'll make us worse. But we have to try to unite our suffering to that of the cross. That's right. United to the cross, but also to unite it to the cross and to unite it to Calvary and unite it to the holy sacrifice of the Mass. Because every time we, as priests, celebrate the Mass and you participate with us in the holy sacrifice of the Mass, Calvary is reenacted in a visible but a very real manner. Fruits of Calvary are applied in every time the holy sacrifice of the Mass is offered. What a blessing it is to be a Catholic and to have the holy sacrifice of the Mass. So if you take your suffering, whatever it might be, united to the cross, and you united to the holy sacrifice of the Mass, your suffering, instead of being wasted, has infinite value. And we can pray with the great Saint Francis of Assisi, we adore you, Christ, and we bless you because by your holy cross, you have redeemed the world. I repeat the words of Saint Francis, who suffered the stigmata suffering, and Padre Pio, who experienced the stigmata for 50 years. We adore you, O Christ, and we bless you because by your holy cross, you have redeemed the world. All right. I'd like to tell another story. A personal experience that I had that really illustrates the meaning of suffering for a purpose, and is the following. In the year 1976,
when I had finished my second year at the university in Philadelphia. The city of Philadelphia hosted the Eucharistic Congress. It was a glorious event. And the Eucharistic theme was the song that you probably sung before, Bread of Finest Wheat. You satisfy the hungry heart with bread of finest wheat. Come give to us, O Lord, the bread of finest wheat. So that was the theme song of the Eucharistic Congress that took place in the city of Philadelphia, 1976. Who was present at this was Carol Wojtyla, who would be chosen to be Pope about 2 years later. Pretty sure Fulton Sheen was present there, and Mother Teresa, Cardinal Kroll, who was the Archbishop Cardinal of Philadelphia in the mid-70s. It was a wonderful event that was planting seeds in my future vocation to the priesthood. But referring to our topic of suffering, what I really remember most was the following. After the conferences, there was a break in which you could go outside the convention center and visit the various tables or booths that were set up with the purpose of presenting. Today we call them ministries. Back then, that word ministry was not so prevalent, but rather they would say apostolates. So there'd be tables. On the top, there'd be a sign indicating what type of apostolate. Today we call it ministry. And then there would be one or two people sitting there at the table with pamphlets explaining the whole purpose of their apostolate, inviting anyone who was interested to be engaged in their apostolate. There were many. There was the Catechis Neo Catechumenale, there was the Focalare, there was the Communion of Liberation, there was the Charismatic, there was many different, the Legion of Mary, a whole plethora of different apostolates. I remember having bags of literature that I had packed to bring to my home so I'd be able to have all this Catholic literature, a lot, but it was free of charge. I thought, well, I'll take advantage of it. Usually university students are not multimillionaires. But arriving at the point of the topic, there was one table, somewhat inconspicuous,
in which there was a relatively young man sitting behind the desk. And he's actually sitting in a wheelchair. He was not old, but sitting in a wheelchair, unable to walk. The top of his overriding his table was a big sign that had the words written, "The Apostolate of Suffering." I was intrigued by this. What the heck does this mean, the Apostolate of Suffering? Never dawned upon me that there would be such terminology, much less an apostolate dedicated to suffering. So I approached and I asked him, what was the purpose? Now, what had happened was this young man was involved in an accident. I think it was a car accident, if I'm not mistaken. And consequently, despite medicine and operations, he ended up being paralyzed, paralytic. He could no longer walk, and there didn't seem to be any surgical intervention that could remedy his plight. But through prayer and discernment, he came to the conclusion that God had allowed this to happen, this, so to speak, tragedy, and he accepted it instead of allowing this to be make him better. Suffering makes us better or bitter. He decided that this was something that he would accept. But not only to accept it, but to transform this into an apostolic tool in which he could offer his suffering, uniting it to the Lord on the cross and placing it on the altar in the offertory and then eventually the consecration. Uniting himself with Christ himself. I was intrigued by this. This was the apostolate of suffering. His apostolate was to accept his human condition, the accident, the paralysis, the inability to walk, united to the cross. For the purpose, for the church itself, for the conversion of sinners.
for vocations to the priesthood. For the souls in purgatory. For those who are doubting. For those who are suffering. In other words, he would become what they call in theologies a victim soul, willingly accepting his suffering for the world, for the church at large, for the conversion of sinners.

0: dad of mine, the person of Padre Pio, whose feast day we celebrated a few days ago, the whole concept of what is a victim soul. So the academic reading that I had done went from the theory to the understanding, the application by looking at this man. So I thought I would tell you these two anecdotes, the course that I made in comparative religions and only Catholicism, giving a positive interpretation of human suffering, and this experience that I had with this young man in 1976 in the city of Philadelphia in the context of the Eucharistic Congress, and the founder of this new apostle, the apostle of suffering, as a means by which we will be able to delve deeper into this wonderful book of Job and address that topic that many people do not understand, the topic of suffering, as well as the topic of suffering, but also the topic of why is it that innocent people have to suffer? One thing is suffering, but why is it that innocent people have to suffer? Doesn't seem to be fair. But there is a meaning and a purpose to that. So, my friends, we've had a really good conversation, and over the next few days, we will have the reading of the book of Job. And we also see this a connection between St. Wenceslaus, St. Lorenzo Ruiz, and companions. Martyrs are those who suffer, and they unite their suffering to the cross of Christ for their salvation, as well as for the salvation of the world at large. My friends, please share this message with many of your friends. It's a good way to evangelize, to share the good material, the messages, with many of our friends. And I'll pray for you, and I will impart to all of you, my friends, my priestly blessing. The Lord be with you. The intercession of St. Wenceslaus and St. Lorenzo Ruiz and the martyrs, Filipino martyrs, may God bless you all in a very special way. In the name of the Father, and of the Son, and of the Holy Spirit. In the words of St. Francis, we adore you, O Christ, and we bless you, because by your holy cross, you have redeemed the world. Amen.
1: The Joyful Mysteries of the Most Holy Rosary of the Blessed Virgin Mary. The joyful mysteries direct our mind to the Son of God, Jesus Christ, our Lord and Savior, who took human nature from a human mother, Mary. They also bring to our attention some of the extraordinary events that preceded, accompanied, and followed the birth of Christ.
2: In the name of the Father, and of the Son, and of the Holy Spirit, amen. I believe in God, the Father Almighty, creator of heaven and earth, and in Jesus Christ, his only Son, our Lord, who was conceived by the Holy Spirit, born of the Virgin Mary, suffered under Pontius Pilate, was crucified, died, and was buried. He descended into hell. The third day he rose again from the dead. He ascended into heaven and sits at the right hand of God the Father Almighty. From thence he shall come to judge the living and the dead.
3: I believe in the Holy Spirit, the Holy Catholic Church, the communion of saints, the forgiveness of sins, the resurrection of the body, and life everlasting. Amen.
2: Our Father, who art in heaven, hallowed be thy name. Thy kingdom come, thy will be done on earth as it is in heaven.
3: Give us this day our daily bread, and forgive us our trespasses, as we forgive those who trespass against us. And lead us not into temptation, but deliver us from evil. Amen.
2: Hail Mary, full of grace, the Lord is with thee. Blessed art thou amongst women, and blessed is the fruit of thy womb, Jesus.
3: Holy Mary, Mother of God, pray for us sinners, now and at the hour of our death. Amen.
2: Hail Mary, full of grace, the Lord is with thee. Blessed art thou among women, and blessed is the fruit of thy womb, Jesus.
3: Holy Mary, Mother of God, pray for us sinners, now and at the hour of our death. Amen.
2: Hail Mary, full of grace, the Lord is with thee. Blessed art thou among women, and blessed is the fruit of thy womb, Jesus.
3: Holy Mary, Mother of God, pray for us sinners, now and at the hour of our death. Amen.
2: Glory be to the Father, and to the Son, and to the Holy Spirit.
3: As it was in the beginning, is now, and ever shall be, world without end. Amen.
1: The first joyful mystery, the Annunciation. O Mary, you received with deep humility the news of the angel Gabriel that you were to be the mother of God's Son. Obtain for us a similar humility.
2: Our Father, who art in heaven, hallowed be thy name. Thy kingdom come, thy will be done on earth as it is in heaven.
3: Give us this day our daily bread, and forgive us our trespasses, as we forgive those who trespass against us. And lead us not into temptation, but deliver us from evil. Amen.
2: Hail Mary, full of grace, the Lord is with thee. Blessed art thou amongst women, and blessed is the fruit of thy womb, Jesus.
3: Holy Mary, Mother of God, pray for us sinners, now and at the hour of our death. Amen.
2: Hail Mary, full of grace, the Lord is with thee. Blessed art thou among women, and blessed is the fruit of thy womb, Jesus.
3: Holy Mary, Mother of God, pray for us sinners, now and at the hour of our death. Amen.
2: Hail Mary, full of grace, the Lord is with thee. Blessed art thou among women, and blessed is the fruit of thy womb, Jesus.
3: Holy Mary, Mother of God, pray for us sinners, now and at the hour of our death. Amen.
2: Hail Mary, full of grace, the Lord is with thee. Blessed art thou amongst women, and blessed is the fruit of thy womb, Jesus.
3: Holy Mary, Mother of God, pray for us sinners, now and at the hour of our death. Amen.
2: Hail Mary, full of grace, the Lord is with thee. Blessed art thou among women, and blessed is the fruit of thy womb, Jesus.
3: Holy Mary, Mother of God, pray for us sinners, now and at the hour of our death. Amen.
2: Hail Mary, full of grace, the Lord is with thee. Blessed art thou amongst women, and blessed is the fruit of thy womb, Jesus.
3: Holy Mary, Mother of God, pray for us sinners, now and at the hour of our death. Amen.
2: Hail Mary, full of grace, the Lord is with thee. Blessed art thou among women, and blessed is the fruit of thy womb, Jesus.
3: Holy Mary, Mother of God, pray for us sinners, now and at the hour of our death. Amen.
2: Hail Mary, full of grace, the Lord is with thee. Blessed art thou among women, and blessed is the fruit of thy womb, Jesus.
3: Holy Mary, Mother of God, pray for us sinners, now and at the hour of our death. Amen.
2: Hail Mary, full of grace, the Lord is with thee. Blessed art thou amongst women, and blessed is the fruit of thy womb, Jesus.
3: Holy Mary, Mother of God, pray for us sinners, now and at the hour of our death. Amen.
2: Hail Mary, full of grace, the Lord is with thee. Blessed art thou among women, and blessed is the fruit of thy womb, Jesus.
3: Holy Mary, Mother of God, pray for us sinners, now and at the hour of our death. Amen.
2: Glory be to the Father, and to the Son, and to the Holy Spirit.
3: As it was in the beginning, is now, and ever shall be, world without end. Amen.
2: O my Jesus, forgive us our sins, save us from the fires of hell. Lead all souls to heaven, especially those in most need of thy mercy.
1: The second joyful mystery, the Visitation. O Mary, you showed true charity in visiting Elizabeth and remaining with her for 3 months before the birth of John the Baptist. obtain for us the grace to love our neighbor.
3: Our Father, who art in heaven, hallowed be thy name. Thy kingdom come, thy will be done, on earth as it is in heaven.
2: Give us this day our daily bread, and forgive us our trespasses, as we forgive those who trespass against us. And lead us not into temptation, but deliver us from evil. Amen.
3: Hail Mary, full of grace, the Lord is with thee. Blessed art thou amongst women, and blessed is the fruit of thy womb, Jesus.
2: Holy Mary, Mother of God, pray for us sinners now and at the hour of our death. Amen.
3: Hail Mary, full of grace, the Lord is with thee. Blessed art thou amongst women, and blessed is the fruit of thy womb, Jesus.
2: Holy Mary, Mother of God, pray for us sinners now and at the hour of our death. Amen.
3: Hail Mary, full of grace, the Lord is with thee. Blessed art thou amongst women, and blessed is the fruit of thy womb, Jesus.
2: Holy Mary, Mother of God, pray for us sinners now and at the hour of our death. Amen.
3: Hail Mary, full of grace, the Lord is with thee. Blessed art thou amongst women, and blessed is the fruit of thy womb, Jesus.
2: Holy Mary, Mother of God, pray for us sinners now and at the hour of our death. Amen.
3: Hail Mary, full of grace, the Lord is with thee. Blessed art thou amongst women, and blessed is the fruit of thy womb, Jesus.
2: Holy Mary, Mother of God, pray for us sinners, now and at the hour of our death. Amen.
3: Hail Mary, full of grace, the Lord is with thee. Blessed art thou amongst women, and blessed is the fruit of thy womb, Jesus.
2: Holy Mary, Mother of God, pray for us sinners now and at the hour of our death. Amen.
3: Hail Mary, full of grace, the Lord is with thee. Blessed art thou amongst women, and blessed is the fruit of thy womb, Jesus.
2: Holy Mary, Mother of God, pray for us sinners, now and at the hour of our death. Amen.
3: Hail Mary, full of grace, the Lord is with thee. Blessed art thou amongst women, and blessed is the fruit of thy womb, Jesus.
2: Holy Mary, Mother of God, pray for us sinners now and at the hour of our death. Amen.
3: Hail Mary, full of grace, the Lord is with thee. Blessed art thou amongst women, and blessed is the fruit of thy womb, Jesus.
2: Holy Mary, Mother of God, pray for us sinners now and at the hour of our death. Amen.
3: Hail Mary, full of grace, the Lord is with thee. Blessed art thou amongst women, and blessed is the fruit of thy womb, Jesus.
2: Holy Mary, Mother of God, pray for us sinners now and at the hour of our death. Amen.
3: Glory be to the Father, to the Son, and to the Holy Spirit.
2: As it was in the beginning, is now, and ever shall be, world without end. Amen.
3: O my Jesus, forgive us our sins, save us from the fires of hell, and lead all souls to heaven, especially those in most need of thy mercy.
1: The third joyful mystery, the birth of Jesus. O Jesus, you accepted poverty when you were placed in the manger, although you were our God. Grant that we may have the spirit of poverty.
2: Our Father, who art in heaven, hallowed be thy name. Thy kingdom come, thy will be done on earth as it is in heaven.
3: Give us this day our daily bread, and forgive us our trespasses, as we forgive those who trespass against us. And lead us not into temptation, but deliver us from evil. Amen.
2: Hail Mary, full of grace, the Lord is with thee. Blessed art thou amongst women, and blessed is the fruit of thy womb, Jesus.
3: Holy Mary, Mother of God, pray for us sinners, now and at the hour of our death. Amen.
2: Hail Mary, full of grace, the Lord is with thee. Blessed art thou among women, and blessed is the fruit of thy womb, Jesus.
3: Holy Mary, Mother of God, pray for us sinners, now and at the hour of our death. Amen.
2: Hail Mary, full of grace, the Lord is with thee. Blessed art thou among women, and blessed is the fruit of thy womb, Jesus.
3: Holy Mary, Mother of God, pray for us sinners, now and at the hour of our death. Amen.
2: Hail Mary, full of grace, the Lord is with thee. Blessed art thou amongst women, and blessed is the fruit of thy womb, Jesus.
3: Holy Mary, Mother of God, pray for us sinners, now and at the hour of our death. Amen.
2: Hail Mary, full of grace, the Lord is with thee. Blessed art thou among women, and blessed is the fruit of thy womb, Jesus.
3: Holy Mary, Mother of God, pray for us sinners, now and at the hour of our death. Amen.
2: Hail Mary, full of grace, the Lord is with thee. Blessed art thou amongst women, and blessed is the fruit of thy womb, Jesus.
3: Holy Mary, Mother of God, pray for us sinners now and at the hour of our death. Amen.
2: Hail Mary, full of grace, the Lord is with thee. Blessed art thou among women, and blessed is the fruit of thy womb, Jesus.
3: Holy Mary, Mother of God, pray for us sinners now and at the hour of our death. Amen.
2: Hail Mary, full of grace, the Lord is with thee. Blessed art thou among women, and blessed is the fruit of thy womb, Jesus.
3: Holy Mary, Mother of God, pray for us sinners now and at the hour of our death. Amen.
2: Hail Mary, full of grace, the Lord is with thee. Blessed art thou amongst women, and blessed is the fruit of thy womb, Jesus.
3: Holy Mary, Mother of God, pray for us sinners now and at the hour of our death. Amen.
2: Hail Mary, full of grace, the Lord is with thee. Blessed art thou among women, and blessed is the fruit of thy womb, Jesus.
3: Holy Mary, Mother of God, pray for us sinners now and at the hour of our death. Amen.
2: Glory be to the Father, and to the Son, and to the Holy Spirit.
3: As it was in the beginning, is now, and ever shall be, world without end. Amen.
2: O my Jesus, forgive us our sins, save us from the fires of hell. Lead all souls to heaven, especially those in most need of thy mercy.
1: The fourth joyful mystery, the presentation in the temple. O Mary, you obeyed the law of God in presenting the child Jesus in the temple. Obtain for us the virtue of obedience.
3: Our Father, who art in heaven, hallowed be thy name. Thy kingdom come, thy will be done, on earth as it is in heaven.
2: Give us this day our daily bread, and forgive us our trespasses, as we forgive those who trespass against us. And lead us not into temptation, but deliver us from evil. Amen.
3: Hail Mary, full of grace, the Lord is with thee. Blessed art thou amongst women, and blessed is the fruit of thy womb, Jesus.
2: Holy Mary, Mother of God, pray for us sinners now and at the hour of our death. Amen.
3: Hail Mary, full of grace, the Lord is with thee. Blessed art thou amongst women, and blessed is the fruit of thy womb, Jesus.
2: Holy Mary, Mother of God, pray for us sinners now and at the hour of our death. Amen.
3: Hail Mary, full of grace, the Lord is with thee. Blessed art thou amongst women, and blessed is the fruit of thy womb, Jesus.
2: Holy Mary, Mother of God, pray for us sinners now and at the hour of our death. Amen.
3: Hail Mary, full of grace, the Lord is with thee. Blessed art thou amongst women, and blessed is the fruit of thy womb, Jesus.
2: Holy Mary, Mother of God, pray for us sinners now and at the hour of our death. Amen.
3: Hail Mary, full of grace, the Lord is with thee. Blessed art thou amongst women, and blessed is the fruit of thy womb, Jesus.
2: Holy Mary, Mother of God, pray for us sinners now and at the hour of our death. Amen.
3: Hail Mary, full of grace, the Lord is with thee. Blessed art thou amongst women, and blessed is the fruit of thy womb, Jesus.
2: Holy Mary, Mother of God, pray for us sinners now and at the hour of our death. Amen.
3: Hail Mary, full of grace, the Lord is with thee. Blessed art thou amongst women, and blessed is the fruit of thy womb, Jesus.
2: Holy Mary, Mother of God, pray for us sinners now and at the hour of our death. Amen.
3: Hail Mary, full of grace, the Lord is with thee. Blessed art thou amongst women, and blessed is the fruit of thy womb, Jesus.
2: Holy Mary, Mother of God, pray for us sinners now and at the hour of our death. Amen.
3: Hail Mary, full of grace, the Lord is with thee. Blessed art thou amongst women, and blessed is the fruit of thy womb, Jesus.
2: Holy Mary, Mother of God, pray for us sinners now and at the hour of our death. Amen.
3: Hail Mary, full of grace, the Lord is with thee. Blessed art thou amongst women, and blessed is the fruit of thy womb, Jesus.
2: Holy Mary, Mother of God, pray for us sinners now and at the hour of our death. Amen.
3: Glory be to the Father, to the Son, and to the Holy Spirit.
2: As it was in the beginning, is now, and ever shall be, world without end. Amen.
3: O my Jesus, forgive us our sins, save us from the fires of hell, and lead all souls to heaven, especially those in most need of thy mercy.
1: The fifth joyful mystery, the finding in the temple. O Mary, you were sad at the loss of Jesus, and joyous on finding him surrounded by teachers in the temple. Obtain for us the virtue of piety.
2: Our Father, who art in heaven, hallowed be thy name. Thy kingdom come, thy will be done on earth as it is in heaven.
3: Give us this day our daily bread, and forgive us our trespasses, as we forgive those who trespass against us. And lead us not into temptation, but deliver us from evil. Amen.
2: Hail Mary, full of grace, the Lord is with thee. Blessed art thou amongst women, and blessed is the fruit of thy womb, Jesus.
3: Holy Mary, Mother of God, pray for us sinners, now and at the hour of our death. Amen.
2: Hail Mary, full of grace, the Lord is with thee. Blessed art thou among women, and blessed is the fruit of thy womb, Jesus.
3: Holy Mary, Mother of God, pray for us sinners, now and at the hour of our death. Amen.
2: Hail Mary, full of grace, the Lord is with thee. Blessed art thou among women, and blessed is the fruit of thy womb, Jesus.
3: Holy Mary, Mother of God, pray for us sinners, now and at the hour of our death. Amen.
2: Hail Mary, full of grace, the Lord is with thee. Blessed art thou amongst women, and blessed is the fruit of thy womb, Jesus.
3: Holy Mary, Mother of God, pray for us sinners, now and at the hour of our death. Amen.
2: Hail Mary, full of grace, the Lord is with thee. Blessed art thou among women, and blessed is the fruit of thy womb, Jesus.
3: Holy Mary, Mother of God, pray for us sinners, now and at the hour of our death. Amen.
2: Hail Mary, full of grace, the Lord is with thee. Blessed art thou amongst women, and blessed is the fruit of thy womb, Jesus.
3: Holy Mary, Mother of God, pray for us sinners, now and at the hour of our death. Amen.
2: Hail Mary, full of grace, the Lord is with thee. Blessed art thou among women, and blessed is the fruit of thy womb, Jesus.
3: Holy Mary, Mother of God, pray for us sinners, now and at the hour of our death. Amen.
2: Hail Mary, full of grace, the Lord is with thee. Blessed art thou among women, and blessed is the fruit of thy womb, Jesus.
3: Holy Mary, Mother of God, pray for us sinners, now and at the hour of our death. Amen.
2: Hail Mary, full of grace, the Lord is with thee. Blessed art thou amongst women, and blessed is the fruit of thy womb, Jesus.
3: Holy Mary, Mother of God, pray for us sinners, now and at the hour of our death. Amen.
2: Hail Mary, full of grace, the Lord is with thee. Blessed art thou among women, and blessed is the fruit of thy womb, Jesus.
3: Holy Mary, Mother of God, pray for us sinners, now and at the hour of our death. Amen.
2: Glory be to the Father, and to the Son, and to the Holy Spirit.
3: As it was in the beginning, is now, and ever shall be, world without end. Amen.
2: O my Jesus, forgive us our sins, save us from the fires of hell. Lead all souls to heaven, especially those in most need of thy mercy. Hail, Holy Queen, Mother of Mercy, our life, our sweetness, and our hope. To thee do we cry, poor banished children of Eve. To thee do we send up our sighs, mourning and weeping in this valley of tears. Turn then, most gracious Advocate, thine eyes of mercy towards us. And after this our exile, show unto us the blessed fruit of thy womb, Jesus. O clement, O loving, O sweet Virgin Mary, pray for us, O Holy Mother of God, that we may be made worthy of the promises of Christ. Let us pray. O God, whose only begotten Son, by his life, death, and resurrection, has purchased for us the rewards of eternal life, grant, we beseech thee, that meditating upon these mysteries of the Most Holy Rosary of the Blessed Virgin Mary, we may imitate what they contain and obtain what they promise, through the same Christ our Lord. Amen. In the name of the Father, and of the Son, and of the Holy Spirit. Amen.

We're here on this, on these hills, on these mountains called the San Jose Mountains. And we can see this beautiful view of these three counties, Orange County, San Bernardino. We can see all the ways down into downtown Los Angeles over here. And we're here on this mountaintop to call down the power of the Lord Jesus Christ upon this whole territory that we can see here. We're calling what they call the glory of God upon the people and upon our land, so we may have the restoration of our lives. So we may have a vanquishing by the glory of God of the coronavirus. And so that our people can move to a new life, living in the Easter joy of the risen Christ. This is why we're here. We bless all these valleys and all these counties we can see around us. We bless them with the Blessed Sacrament, this sign of the living Lord Jesus among us. And we want this, our Lord Jesus Christ, to pour out his healing power upon all that we can survey here from the whole world. Come, Lord Jesus, bring new life to the people. Bring us out of this darkness back into your light, Lord Jesus, source of all light, source of all healing and all hope and all joy. We ask you to pour out that love and healing upon the world that needs it so much.

Peace be to you. Did you ever think that there should be a feminine principle in religion? Just suppose there was nothing about womanhood in religion. What a rightful protest we would hear. All religions have a feminine principle. I have on my desk a statue that was given to me by a former missionary in China. It is a statue of Kuan Yin. Kuan Yin, according to the Chinese legend, was a young princess who lived about 500 years before Christ. And she wanted to dedicate her virginity to God. And her father killed her. And according to the legend, a tiger dragged her into hell. And she began pleading mercy for all of the inmates of hell. So disrupted hell, so introduced charity, that the devil ordered her out of hell. So she became to the Chinese Kuan Yin, the goddess of mercy. Probably just an oriental yearning for some great woman in religion. Take the Muslims. Mohammed had a daughter whose name was Fatima. She died at a very early age. And Mohammed mourned her deeply. And he wrote concerning her, "Of all the women in heaven, she is the most blessed next to Mary." Did you know that the Quran of the Muslims has over 40 verses in it concerning our Blessed Mother? They believe in the Immaculate Conception. They believe in the virgin birth. Then there are African peoples who have a tradition that when a son succeeds to a throne, the inauguration ceremonies consist of sitting on the lap of his mother. In other words, he derives some authority from the maternal principle. Take, for example, the great Latin poet, Virgil, in his fourth Eclogue, which has been called a messianic poem. He has this line, "Smile, chaste woman, on thy infant boy, with whom the Iron Age will pass away, and the Golden Age on all the earth be born." And then going back to Homer, the great Greek poet who lived 1,000 years before Christ, he threw into history the story of a defeated man and a sorrowful woman. And this sorrowful woman, remember, while her husband Ulysses was away on voyage, she had many suitors. And she said to each of them, "Just as soon as I finish weaving this garment, I will consider your plea." And every night she always undid the stitches that she put in during the day until her husband came back. No one could ever understand why this great poet should have made all history understand a defeated man and a sorrowful woman until there came a defeated man and a sorrowful woman. Which brings us to the subject of the real feminine principle in religion. I believe that all love begins with a dream. I think every person has in his mind, in his heart, the image of the one he loves. It is made up of memories, thoughts, dreams, ideals, experiences. And then one day,
someone appears. It's called love at first sight. It is not love at first sight. It is love at second sight. Every great love is a dream come true. Did you ever see a dream walking? Well, I did. And that is why love is very much like music. We hear music for the first time and we like it. Why? Because we've already got that music inside of our own hearts.

Now, when God became man, or when he willed it from the very creation of the world, he had a dream about a mother. The woman who would be his mother when he would take on flesh would decide the time of his birth, the circumstances, the people, and all of the details. He thought of her long, long before she was born. She was the dream come true. The world's first love. Just suppose you could have made your own mother. Would you not have made her the most beautiful, kind woman in all the world? Well, God could make his own mother. God could make his own mother in somewhat the same way that artists can create. I suppose one of the most famous of all the mother paintings is Whistler's. When someone complimented Whistler about his painting, he said, well, you know how it is. One tries to make one's mummy just as good as one can. So Almighty God, who pre-existed his own mother, made her just as beautiful as God could. That is why she was immaculately conceived. Now, what does immaculate conception mean? It means simply that she was conceived without the stain of original sin. One thing I cannot understand is why people today disbelieve in the immaculate conception. Because most people today believe they are without sin. Therefore, they are all immaculately conceived. The Immaculate Conception does not mean that our Blessed Lady did not need to be redeemed like you and I did. It merely meant that from the moment of her conception, she was immune from the stain of sin. And was not this fitting? If you have a distinguished visitor announced at your home, do you not sweep the front hall? Well, if God is going to enter this world, do you not think that he should come into portals that were rather clean? Look at all the trouble that God went to make a paradise for man, just in order to celebrate the first nuptials of man and woman. Well, here's a new paradise. Not the paradise of creation, but the paradise of the incarnation. And should he not therefore make this garden much more beautiful? Should it not be a garden in which there would not grow a single weed of sin, over whose portals the name of evil could never be written? And this paradise of the incarnation to be gardenered by the Adam new was our Blessed Lady, the feminine principle in religion. When the time, therefore, came, God sent out an angel from the great white throne of light. The angel descended down over the plains of Esdru and came to a humble virgin kneeling in prayer and said, Hail, full of grace, which means the Lord loves you, and asked that chosen woman if she would give to God a human nature. And she said, Be it done to me according to thy will. In Latin, it is fiat, be it done. There are three great fiats in the world. Fiat lux, let there be light of creation. Fiat voluntas tua, suffering on the cross. Fiat mihi secundum verbum tuum, be it done to me according to thy word, the Annunciation. When Mary, in the name of us all, said, I allow you to come in to this world. I will be your Eden.
I will give you a human nature. And so God took upon himself, in this cloistered garden, a new nature. And from this woman, Christ is born. I need hardly tell you that there's no such thing as adoration of Mary. We have not made Mary important. It is our Lord that made her important. And then notice how he changed her role in relationship to us. Here we go to the marriage feast of Cana. This was at the beginning of the public life. Now at the marriage feast of Cana, our blessed Lord came and brought along with him from the Jordan all of his disciples. That is why I think the wine gave out. There were so many gate crashers. You just can't imagine a wedding ceremony in a wine country without providing enough wine. But in any case, the wine gave out. Now, who's the first one to notice it? The Blessed Mother. She knows our needs very often before we do. And she said the simple prayer, "They have no wine." Now he gave a strange answer. He said, "Woman, what is that to me?" Or, more in the original Greek, "What is mine is thine. My hour has not yet come." Let us analyze this. My hour has not yet come. Whenever our blessed Lord used the word hour, he always used it in relationship to his passion and his death. Always. For example, when they attempted to stone him on two or three occasions, the gospel said his hour was not yet come. When Judas came down in the garden to betray him, our Lord says, "This is your hour. Your hour. The hour of evil." The night of the Last Supper, "Father, the hour has come." So our Lord is saying to his mother, "The hour of my passion and death has not yet come. What do you want me to do? Do you want me to work my first miracle? Do you want me to prove that I am the expected Messiah, Christ the Son of the living God? Do you realize that if I work this miracle and announce myself as the Christ and the Son of God, that I will be sent to the cross? Do you want to be a mother that is sending your son to the battlefield? My dear mother, if that is what you intend to do, if you want me to begin now my public life and to usher in my death, my passion, my redemption of men, then your relation to me will change." Up to this point, in our private home life, you have been known as the mother of Jesus. But the moment that I begin my redemptive work, you will not just be my mother. You will be the mother of everyone whom I will redeem. Then you will be not just the mother of Jesus. Then you will be the mother of all humanity. And I salute you. I call you now woman, the universal mother of the world. Three years pass. We come to the cross. In the middle of those 3 years, one day, the Blessed Mother, worried about his long night prayers and his all-day preaching, was waiting in the crowd, and someone said, "Your mother waits." And our blessed Lord said, "Who is my mother?" And then he said, "Relationship is not of blood. In the new order, relationship is of the Spirit. He that doth the will of my Father in heaven is my mother, my father, my brother, my sister." Now we come to the cross. Our Lord looks down from the cross upon the two most precious creatures that he has
on this earth. John and his mother. And he speaks first of all to his mother. But he does not call her mother. This is redemption. The hour has come. He says, woman. Then as much as a crowned head could gesture, indicating John, he adds, this is your son. He did not call John John, because if he called him John, he would have been just the son of Zebedee, but leaving him unnamed. In his anonymity, John stood for all humanity. So our Blessed Mother is now made the mother of all humanity, and not in virtue of a metaphor or a figure of speech, but in virtue of the veritable pangs of childbirth. Was she to have other children? Yes, but not according to the flesh, of the spirit. John was the first of that long line in which we are at it. Millions and millions of sons and daughters. And he said to John, this is your mother. That's why we love Our Lady. Our Blessed Lord made her our mother. The feminine principle in religion. And there is no such thing as doing her on or in a way to make us forget our Lord. Suppose I visited your home. When I went into your home, I refused to talk to your mother. What would you think? You would not entertain me very long, would you? Well, do you think our Blessed Lord is going to think very kindly of us? If we pay no attention to her? And we ask her to intercede for us. Because sometimes when we want a favor, we go to the mother of the one from whom we want the favor. She has some very special powers of intercession. We say the rosary. Yes, a repetition of Our Father and Hail Mary. But that it merely means when we love anyone, we keep saying over and over again, I love you. Why do we say over and over again, I love you? Well, because it's a new moment of time. It's a new location in space. And so in the rosary, we keep saying the Our Father and Hail Mary. It's a way of telling her, I love you, I love you, I love you. And her intercession is tremendous. One day it seems that our Blessed Lord was walking through the courts of heaven, and he saw some souls that apparently got into heaven very easily. And he went to Peter. He said, Peter, I have given to you the keys of the kingdom of heaven. How did these souls gain entry into my kingdom? Peter said, don't blame me, Lord. Every time I close a door, your mother opens a window. And that's the way perhaps some of us will get in. The open window. George Bernard Shaw said shortly before he died, I think maybe his mother will let me in. So we are her children. And as her children, we never grow up. And we say to her,
in the lovely language of Mary Dixon Thayer. Lovely lady dressed in blue. Teach me how to pray. God was just your little boy. Tell me what to say. Did you lift him up sometimes? Gently on your knee? Did you sing to him the way mother does to me? Did you ever try telling him stories of the world? And, oh, did he cry? Do you think he cares if I tell him things? Just little things that happen. And do angels' wings make a noise? Can he hear me if I speak low? Does he understand me now? Tell me, for you know. Lovely lady dressed in blue, teach me how to pray. God was just your little boy, and you know the way.

0: the story you are about to hear is true.
1: Catholic commentary. Spiritual warfare. Stay ready so you don't have to get ready. Jesus 911.
2: A wonderful prayer, a room prepared. The Most Holy Trinity desires for us each to reach a specific level of holiness. The Good Shepherd is preparing our specific room in his Father's house. Do we merit the room specifically designed for us, or have we made ourselves unworthy of the beauty of God's gift because our faith is slack? The Good Shepherd told us to surrender everything for him. How many have done this or even desire it? We are created to be intimate with the holy face of the Good Shepherd, but how many pursue intimacy through fervent prayer? The Good Shepherd prepares a place for us. Do we want the room made for us by the Sacred Heart of the Good Shepherd, or do we want the room made by the world for us? Sacred Heart of the Good Shepherd, become our heart's desire so that we always and only want you. Holy Face of the Good Shepherd, help us to never venture away from you, because surrendering everything for you is always a worthy endeavor. Good Shepherd, keep your little sheep grazing in your pastures so we don't feed where you are not. Father, Son, Holy Spirit, faithful, we are so happy to be with all of you all. We're hoping that you all are having a wonderful, an incredible morning, afternoon, evening. We're thrilled and we're pumped to be here with every one of you all. And we're going to have a great time diving in today, going in deep. What does it even mean to call Our Lady the undoer or the untier? Untier, undoer. It's a popular phraseology you hear often, but sometimes people don't really understand what it means or what it stands for. Well, we're going to be diving in today, and we're going to be going in depth, and we're going to have a great time doing so. And we begin with, what does undoer of knots even mean? Is it ancient? Indeed, you're going to find not only is it ancient, but it is biblical. It's a very biblical concept as well, an ancient one and a biblical one. When we call Mary the undoer of knots, what do we mean? Well, we're not saying Mother Mary possesses some independent divine power. No, we are talking about what God accomplishes through Mother Mary's obedient cooperation with grace. The knots, when you hear the term knot, think about really the consequences of sin, disobedience, broken relationships, our broken nature, fear, maybe even addiction, maybe even resentment, maybe even confusion, and everything else that sin will twist in our human life. So the theology behind this devotion is indeed an incredible one. And it'll lead you right there to the heart of the rosary as well. So we're going to be talking about all of that today. And remember, as we said, the theology behind this devotion is ancient. It isn't just from a famous painting, as people have told me before. They said, William, do we get the devotion from a painting? No, the painting got the theology from the Bible. And then later the early church fathers helped to lay out what this truly does mean. And indeed, the deepest roots are found in the Bible, in us having to know why we refer to Mary as the new Eve. And it's a very basic idea, simple. Eve's disobedience tied a knot. Think about it like that. The disobedience of Eve tied a knot. Mother Mary's obedience helped untie it by working as a wonderful and faithful disciple. Now, that language goes all the way back to the 100s, but even before going into the early church fathers, we've got to begin where it all began. And really, it all began in the book of Genesis. That's correct. All of it began in the book of Genesis. And if we're going to understand Mary as the new Eve, we got to go to the book of Genesis. And I want to give an enormous shout out to our near and dear brother, the incredible, I like to call him an incredible living mystic. He says, victim mystic, I think is what he says. He says, consider joining the Militia of the Immaculata. Definitely do that, audience. Consider joining me in the Lent for October, given to me by Mary for the blind, the deaf, and the lame. Wow, and October is right upon us, brother. Brother, thank you for your tremendous support, brother. And yes, we need to do a whole show just on the Militia of the Immaculata. That'll be coming up very, very soon. And we'll talk about this in a moment on the other side of the break. Mother Mary Estella Maris, what beautiful image. We got Mac Shank in the house. Mac Shank, where have you been, brother? How you doing, man? Ave Maria, gratia plena. God bless you all, he says. We're happy to have you here and everyone else, wherever you all are tuning in the world. We're thrilled and we're pumped to have you here. What are you all drinking right now? Are you all happy to be back here Monday? I know you might be thinking, well, Monday morning. Look, you got William with you. You got Virgin Most Powerful Radio and all of the incredible programming. Yeah, you're getting a really good start to the week. You're going to get prayered up and you're going to be diving in deep into theology early on. You're going to love it and we're going to make sure you do. Now, we begin right there in Genesis 3. And it really does begin with the first act of disobedience. Genesis 3 will present the serpent approaching the woman. And that serpent of old, the devil indeed, does speak. And the woman listens. The woman doubts God's work. That is what the devil wants of you. The devil wants you to doubt God. The devil wants you to doubt that God really can work in your life and that God really is speaking the truth. That is what the devil wants. And eventually we read, as Eve does succumb to the doubt, she took of its fruit and ate, and she also gave some to her husband. Now the result is what? Isn't a good one. It is a catastrophic one. Sin will enter into the world. Communion with God is wounded, and human relationships become disordered. Death will enter into the picture. Now, this is why we call this the undoer, the untier of knots. Why? Well, because humanity becomes knotted. Humanity will become knotted. And notice something fascinating. What does the drama involve? A woman, an angelic being, a decision that concerns God's word, and an act of disobedience. Then when we arrive in St. Luke's gospel, we're going to encounter another woman, a different woman, another angelic being, another message from God, and another decision. But this time the woman is going to say, yes, let it be done to me according to thy word. But remember, that first knot you can find in the book of Genesis 3, that disobedience, that sin that entered into the world, you've got it right there in Genesis 3. Remember, if you want to understand Mariology, indeed, if you want to understand Christology, you got to go right there to the beginning of the book of Genesis. Not a lot of people realize it, but you've got to go to the beginning. That is why every time we teach a course on either Christology or on Mariology, what do we do all the time? We go right there to Genesis 3:15, right there. Genesis 3 in general, not only 3:15, we go to Genesis 3 in general. And when we get to Genesis 3:15, you've got the woman returning immediately after the fall. God will promise that the serpent won't have the final word. The devil will not have the final word. And we read in Genesis 3:15, I will put enmity between you and the woman and between your seed and her seed. We call that traditionally the proto-evangelium, the protas evangelion, the first announcement of the gospel. The serpent will ultimately be defeated. But we want you to notice who appears here, a serpent, a woman, and a child of the woman. Now, when we jump all the way to Revelation 12, what do we then find? We find a dragon who we're told is that devil, that serpent of old, a woman, and her child. Is that a mere coincidence? Not at all. The Bible will begin with a woman and a serpent in Genesis, and it'll end with a woman confronting the dragon in the book of Revelation. What does all of this mean for us and our theology? Faithful, you're going to have to stick around because we're about to dive in deeper than ever before into unveiling Mother Mary as the new Eve, and we're going to have an incredible time doing it, Faithful. We want to remind you all, the devotion to Mother Mary as the undoer, the untier of knots is phenomenal. Stick around. You don't want to miss this.

tune in and hear us on the go all the time. We want you to download all the episodes and hear them over and over and over and over again. But we also want you to tune in online if you're able to. Meaning if you haven't subscribed to the Virgin Most Powerful Radio, if you haven't checked us out, we want you to also check us out, because we, a lot of the times when we're live, actually 100% of the time when we're live, we've got incredible slides that we put together for you, the audience. So we want to tell you all, make sure you get the Virgin Most Powerful Radio app as well. And we want to give a shout out to an amazing supporter of ours, Pseudo Rosarium, who's one of our top guys, one of our amazing moderators. Thank you for your support, my friend. And we would not be able to do any of what we do without it. And I always call out who got gifted those memberships. Leslie Wade, the investigative photographer. I dropped Bodies 1880. Interesting name. Coty 4299. Bright Eyes 806. There you go. There's a name. Mater Dolorosa. The Word is Life. R1F. Logos Truth. 777. Bryce Figueroa. And TJPG23. Do not forget to say thank you to those that gift you memberships. Rosarium, you are tremendous. What are you drinking in the morning today, Faithful? What are you all drinking? You all drinking a Diet Coke or maybe a coffee? Coffee with a lot of cream, or coffee as dark as Rosarium's heart, maybe? Or maybe plain old agua. Maybe plain old agua as well. We had the incredible brother, the amazing brother, St. Francis Baby Tote, say, Star of the Sea, lead us always to your son. Yep, another title for Mother Mary is Mary as Stella Maris. What is that? Why do we call Mary Stella Maris? Well, that means Star of the Sea. And it comes from the ancient Latin, Stella Maris, given to Mary. Why would we give Mother Mary that incredible title? Well, I'll tell you why. The destination is our Lord, and Mother Mary is that star pointing to him. Like that star the sailors would look to guide them through very dangerous and treacherous waters, Mother Mary will do that for me and you. Through the very dark and dangerous and treacherous waters, she will direct you to our Lord. That is why we refer to Mary as Stella Maris, Star of the Sea. Great point, brother. Great point. And the brother says, you can call me whatever, because you're aware of all of my experiences. And I know the brother is an incredible living mystic. He says, I just prefer victim mystic because of my desire to be like the amazing sisters, Gemma Galgani and Anne Catherine Emmerich. Yeah. And when we think of them, you're thinking of Gemma, St. Gemma Galgani, an incredible Italian mystic, by the way, at times called the daughter of the Passion. She had an incredible devotion to the Passion, the way you do, brother, the way you do. And I have a deep devotion to the incredible Anne Catherine. Why? Well, Anne Catherine was a German Augustinian nun, and a German Augustinian nun who was a mystic, who bore the stigmata. We're talking about two incredible individuals, two holy people. May they pray for us. May they pray for us. We love them dearly. Love all the holy ones in heaven, right? I love that. By the way, I keep getting reminded, we've got to do a whole show in St. Gemma Galgani. We've got to do that. I've been talking about it for a while, and I've got to do that. Now, we talked about jumping all the way forward to the book of Revelation. And when we do that, what do you find? You find a dragon, a woman, and her child. And I mentioned, we don't have accidental imagery here. No, the Bible will begin with a woman and will begin with a serpent in Genesis and will end with a woman confronting that dastardly dragon. And we're told that dragon is the serpent of old. It is the devil. Then we get to the Gospel of St. Luke. Now you put Genesis beside Luke chapter 1. In Genesis, remember in Genesis, a fallen angel will bring a lie, a deceitful message to the woman. He'll lie. He will lie to her to try to get her to disobey the Lord God. And in the Gospel of St. Luke, the archangel Gabriel will bring God's message

to a woman. You get a message taken to a woman in Genesis, and the woman disobeys the Lord God. You get a wonderful archangel taking the message to a woman in Luke 1. And what does Mary say? Let it be done to me according to thy word. She is a handmaiden of the Lord. And the archangel Gabriel will tell her, Hail, Chaire, Kecharitomene, Hail, full of grace, the Lord is with you. And Mary, Behold, I am the handmaid of the Lord. Let it be to me according to your word. According to your word, that is everything right there. According to your word is everything right there. Why? Because Eve will turn away from God's word, right? Eve will turn away from God's word. Mother Mary will submit to God's word. Eve will turn away and disobey the Lord. The Lord had warned her and Eve turned away. Mother Mary would be completely open and walking in every manner and every way of the Lord. That is why we refer to the devotion as Mary, the undoer, the untier of knots. Not because Mother Mary replaces our Lord. Get that terrible theology out of your mind. No, Mother Mary will respond and cooperate with God's plan for humanity's redemption. Mother Mary does not replace our Lord. Quite the opposite, the complete opposite. Her entire greatness, everything great about Mother Mary, everything great is all because of our Lord, all of it. And the New Eve theology, we got to remind you, the New Eve theology is big time Christocentric. It is all Christocentric. All of it is. Remember, according to your word, Eve will turn away from God's word. This is where we've got to really be careful and really, really focus in and really zero in and realize, look, all of this is really biblical. It really is biblical, and a lot of people don't even realize it. A lot of people have no clue that this really is biblical. Mother Mary will hear the word. Let it be done to me according to thy word. That is why we read from henceforth, all generations, not one or two or three, all generations will call me blessed. All of them will. All of them will. It is a beautiful, it is beautiful theological imagery, powerful theological imagery. And we want to remind you, audience, any and all, I forgot to mention it earlier, forgive me. Any and all questions you may have on Mary, we're taking them, whether it be Mother Mary, another title given to her. Maybe it'll be a dogma on Mary. You'd be shocked how Mary as New Eve is interconnected to all of the Marian dogmas. You would be shocked that it is interconnected to all of the Marian dogmas. And we got the incredible brother, Mike Q. How you doing, Mike Q? Thank you for your tremendous support, Mike Q. Mike Q tells us, hey, my brother, I see the stream. My aunt used to pray the undoer of knots. What an ancient devotion, isn't that, brother Mike? Ancient, right, brother? The novena, she also helped me come back to the church. We love it. Oh, look at that, Mike. You look like you lost there. I used to argue with her when I was a non-denominational. Well, bless her incredible heart. And incredible, I love that. I love that. By the language that you are giving us, you indicate that she perhaps has gone to her war to be with the Lord, brother. Has she gone to be with the Lord? Because I hear you, I'm reading it. You're telling me she used to pray that, meaning I imagine she went to be with the Lord. With that being said, you've got a wonderful, incredible intercessor in heaven for you now. You had her when she was on earth, and I imagine she's gone to be with the Lord. You'd have her in heaven interceding for you. I love that, brother Mike. I love that, my friend. Thank you for that wonderful and beautiful, beautiful information. You love St. Gemma. We all love St. Gemma, don't we? We've got to do a whole show on her. We all love her, but we've got to do a whole show on her. And in a moment, we'll give a shout out to everybody tuning in, give you all a shout out and see how y'all doing on a wonderful Monday morning. Hope y'all are all prayered up and ready to dive in and ready to read more and more. The knot, here it is, the knot of disobedience. Okay, here we are.
Now we arrive at, in my opinion, one of the most incredible passages in all of early Christianity. Around AD 180, the great Saint Irenaeus of Lyon, doctor of the church, will be very clear, will explicitly compare Eve and Mary. In Contra Heresies 3:22-4, Saint Irenaeus will argue that the knot created through Eve's disobedience was loosened by Mary's obedience. Now, we're reading the Bible, and we can clearly tell from the Bible, but even as early as the 100s, the early fathers knew it too. They knew it, and they were preaching it from the pulpit in the 100s, even before that. Now, we're not talking about medieval Europe. We're talking about the Catholic faith in the 100s. Eve was a virgin and disobeyed. This was the logic, and this is the logic we got to follow. We got to follow it. Eve was a virgin and disobeyed. Mother Mary is a virgin, and obeyed. What Eve bound through unbelief, Mother Mary untied through her faith in the Lord. And the great Irenaeus summarizes, he says, the knot of Saint Irenaeus, the knot of Eve's disobedience was loosed by the obedience of Mary. There you have the theology of Mary, undoer of knots, about 18 centuries before the devotion would become famous under that title. But we're about to go to a break. I want to put you all to the test. Even before Irenaeus, there are multiple early fathers. There's at least one that we know the name of that refer to Mary as the new Eve. Can you tell me who that is? And I'm going to leave you thinking as we approach our break. And hopefully by the time we come back, a few of you all tell me, William, I know who. Remember, we already gave you the great Irenaeus of Lyon, Saint Irenaeus, but indeed there is an early father, at least one that we know of, even before the great Irenaeus, that referred to Mary as the new Eve. We'll be back in a moment, faithful. You don't want to go anywhere. We got a lot more to come.

And we are back. Did anybody get it? Anybody get the answer? I don't know if anybody got it. We got JR Dallas got it. Justin Martyr, TJ got it as well. And yes, but he has said, hey, I cheated. I used Professor Google. You're right. Any of you all that guessed St. Justin the Martyr, yeah, you're right. It was the great St. Justin the Martyr who saw it even earlier than the great Irenaeus. Well, he wrote earlier. I mean, he wrote earlier. But why does it matter to call Mary the New Eve? I know for a fact, by the way, we have 100 people watching early in the morning. I think that's a pretty good audience, including more of you all tuning in on the radio and wherever else you're tuning in, and those watching or hearing the replay. I know a few of you all, without a doubt, are wondering, why does the New Eve matter? I have no doubt. I have no doubt. A few of you all are wondering, why does the New Eve even matter? You may even be Catholic, thinking, what does it matter? I mean, why compare Mary with Eve at all? I mean, our Lord and Savior, I don't care. Well, we know that our Lord is Savior, and all the early followers of our Lord knew that too. Why the New Eve doctrine then? Well, the New Eve doctrine exists because of the New Adam doctrine. Biblical. Anything biblical should be believed in. And St. Paul will write in 1 Corinthians 15:22, as in Adam, all die, so also in Christ shall all be made alive. And later he will call Christ the last Adam. Now, to be very clear, where do we get the imagery of Mary as the new Eve? Right there in Genesis 3:15. That is why we went to Genesis 3 immediately. Immediately. There will be a future woman who will give birth to a seed, and that seed will primarily crush the head of the serpent, of the dragon, of the devil. And that woman who gives birth to the Messiah is Mary, that woman of Genesis 3. We know our Lord is the Redeemer. Nobody denies that. We know that. We know Mother Mary is the redeemed creature. And by redeemed, we don't mean she had to be saved from pit of sin. She was prevented from ever even falling into it. She is the redeemed who freely cooperated with the Redeemer. She doesn't compete with our Lord. We don't believe that. The new Eve will point directly to the new Adam. The new Eve will point to the new Adam. Remember that. You got to remember that. And remember how we brought up the great Saint Irenaeus of Lyon, an early witness. Now, around the middle of the 100th, second century, Saint Justin the Martyr will compare Eve and Mary in his dialogue with Trifo. Now, Saint Justin will tell you and remind you, Eve was a virgin, right? Mary's also a virgin. Eve of old, heard that the word from the serpent, from the devil, and brought forth disobedience and death. Mother Mary will receive the Archangel Gabriel's announcement in faith, and through her and her obedience, the promised Savior will enter the world. Well, that means that the early followers of our Lord were already making that Eve-Mary parallel real early on. Want you to think about the chronology, okay? I want you to think of the chronology. What century do the apostles belong to? First century, right? The Epistle of Diognetus is earlier, but we'll get into that another time. St. Justin's writing around the middle of the 100s. St. Irenaeus will follow as well a few decades later. And you find Our Lady and the New Eve interpretation belonging to the earliest surviving, what we would call layers of post-apostolic Catholicism. Isn't that mind-blowing? You have Our Lady being referred to as the New Eve very early on, incredibly early on in church history. Incredibly early on.
And remember, why do we call Our Lady the undoer of knots, the untier of knots? The knot tied through Eve is untied through Mary. The knot tied through Eve is untied through Mary. I bet you didn't think we'd go to John 2, did you? The Gospel of St. John, chapter 2. I bet you didn't think we'd arrive there, did you? While I prepared to talk all about the wedding of Cana. Indeed, we've got to do a whole show in the future, right? All on the wedding of Cana, where we go over the whole wedding of Cana bit by bit. But right now, we'll go over a little bit of it. And if you all ever want us to do a whole show all on the wedding of Cana, we'll do it. Now we encounter an incredible part of the Bible. At the wedding of Cana, Mother Mary will tell our Lord, they have no wine. And our Lord will reply, woman, what is that to me and to you? My hour has not yet come. Now, as I wrote down there, the modern ears will think, oh man, why is he being rude to his mom, calling her a woman? Why is he being rude, calling her? That will miss the whole thing. He's not insulting Our Lady. In fact, he calls others woman as well. Woman is used in the Bible multiple times over, never in a disrespectful manner. I don't know why people argue that way. Why would he refer to her as woman? In fact, he refers to her as woman when he's there on the cross. Would he be, being rude to his mother on the cross, when he's on the cross, when he hands her over to the apostle St. John in a loving manner? No, there's got to be a bigger reason as to why she's being referred to as woman. Remember Genesis. I will put enmity between you and the woman. Remember Genesis. It's very important. Really important to go back to Genesis. I will put enmity between you and the woman. And to remember the book of Revelation, we read, a great sign appeared in heaven, a woman, the very same author of the Gospel of St. John is the author of the book of Revelation. Mother Mary is our Lord's mother, but she's also within the biblical symbolic world as known as the woman. She is the woman of Genesis 3. And at Cana, that woman will direct others to our Lord. Do whatever he tells you. That right there is the very theology of the undoer of knots. Bringing real human need to our Lord and directing people, telling people to obey him. Obey him. Do whatever he tells you. Now, that is why we go to Mother Mary. We want Mother Mary to pray for us. We want Mother Mary to draw us closer to her son. Because her whole message was always, do whatever he tells you. I want to give an enormous shout out to the incredible brother Sturge. Sturge, how you doing, my friend? We hope you're doing well. Hope you're having a wonderful, an incredible, a magnificent Monday, brother. Hope you're having a great one. We're real happy to be here with you, brother. Very thrilled and very pumped to be with you. We have a whole biblical theme here, a whole biblical theme. And I love how, you go to the beginning of the Bible. That is why we began with Genesis 3. And that is why I wanted you all to hop all the way to the book of Revelation so we could unveil it to you early on. Remember what Our Lady will tell the servants. Do whatever he tells you after the wine is run out. That is an enormous, beautiful model, a real powerful model for real Marian intercession. Mother Mary doesn't say, hey, well, forget him. Forget Jesus. I'm going to handle it. No. No. She doesn't perform the miracle. Our Lord will perform the miracle. Mother Mary knows the need. Like Mother Mary knows the need when we come to her and say, Mother Mary, I am beaten down. I feel downtrodden. I need our Lord. Pray for me. Help me. Guide me to your son. She will bring that need to Christ. She will direct people to obey, as she did in the Bible, to obey her son. That is beautiful imagery, powerful imagery. For
understanding Mary as the undoer of knots. So when we are all knotted up, we bring those knots to Mary. Is the final destination Mary? No. The theological, the real theological destination isn't Mary instead of Christ. No, it is this. Mary, Mother Mary, Holy Mary, our Immaculate Mother Mary, pray for me. Bring this need to your son. Help me say yes to God in every day of my life and every movement of my life. Help me do whatever he tells me. And we find that to be very hard to do. In our everyday life, as the brother, as all of you all, the brothers and the sisters of this channel know, the familia, a lot of the times we want our own will to be the one done. A lot of the times we want to bypass the will of the Lord. We want our own will to be done. We want our will to shine. We want to be the ones who are given the glory. But all glory needs to go to God. And Mother Mary doesn't want any glory. Mother Mary wants everything to be taken to Christ. And she will help you do that. That is why she's presented as so important at the foot of the cross with the beautiful words, "Behold your mother," and with the imagery in Revelation 12 of the woman and the dragon. And we're going to look at that when we return. The woman and the dragon, how does that show us profound theology of Mary and our Lord? You're not going to want to go anywhere, audience. We've got a whole lot more to come.

And we are back and we're having an incredible time. I want to give an enormous shout out to our amazing brother, the incredible St. Francis Baby Toe, my friend. Thank you for your support. And I want to call out who got gifted the memberships. And I always do that. That is what I like to do, because I like to thank you all. We wouldn't be here able to do any of what we're doing without you all. And a lot of the times, your incredible support always goes a long way in helping other people too, helping them come to loving, learning about the Catholic faith, and a lot of people, by the grace of the Lord, coming home to the fullness. Thomas K. Woods, 4247, got one of the five gifted memberships. He gave his only son, love that name, Gamers Gabangus, 3179, Cryptonym, 123, Zach Argyle as well. Do not forget to say thank you to the tremendous brother. Thank you, my friend. You are incredible. And he also asked, what a great question. What is Our Lady of Knock? Is it Irish devotion? It is that. And by the way, we've done a show on it before. It's been a bit of a minute. We got to return and do another show on that. And indeed, we kind of missed that feast day. It was last week. So we got to do a show soon on that to remember that and to commemorate that, because it refers to the apparition at Knock in Ireland. You're definitely right about that. But here is why I love this particular apparition. It is different from others. What do I mean by it being different from others? Well, people saw Mother Mary, but not only Mother Mary, as you know very well, brother, the incredible St. Joseph, St. John the Evangelist. If I am correct, an altar was seen as well, and the cross and the Lamb. But it is very rare, because not all Marian apparitions, not all of them, have St. Joseph appearing as well. Well, this one has St. Joseph as well. Yep. Now, it is Irish in origin. You're right about that. It is Irish in origin. But I know you didn't say that. It is not Irish only. The devotion is a universal one, meaning I recommend everyone have a devotion to Our Lady of Knock. Everyone, I highly recommend that. It is a beautiful and a powerful devotion. Now, why is it heavily associated with Ireland? Well, because there you've got the major Marian shrine. Now, here's another incredible thing about this apparition, brother. Another incredible thing is that not all of them are like it, but it was a silent one. Not all of them are silent, but this one was. There was no recorded message that was taken down. But it was very, very shockingly Eucharistic, the imagery. Shockingly Eucharistic. And brother, thank you for your tremendous support. Love you dearly, my friend. Now, we told you all that, and by the way, we're taking in all of your questions about Mary, Marian dogmas, any teachings on Mary, devotions. I am glad we got one of Our Lady of Knock. We've got to do a show on that very, very soon. What a wonderful, what an incredible devotion. And again, glad that the brother reminded us, the incredible St. Francis Baby Toe reminded us of that amazing apparition, because not all apparitions have St. Joseph. That one does. Yeah, not all apparitions have St. Joseph. This one indeed does. That is truly incredible. This one indeed does have St. Joseph. So very, very good. Great apparition. Faithful, how y'all doing today? We hope y'all are having an incredible one. The woman and the dragon. What do we mean by the woman and the dragon? What do we mean by that? The woman and the dragon. Well, when we turn to Revelation 12, we read, a great sign appeared in heaven, a woman clothed with a son. And who does that woman give birth to? Well, that woman will give birth to a male child, one who is to rule all the nations with a rod of iron. Whoa. Whoa. Think about that. But what is that language echoing? What was it echoing? It was echoing Psalm 2. It is echoing Psalm 2.
where the child is unmistakably messianic. Then appears a great red dragon, and the book of Revelation itself identifies him as the ancient serpent who was called the devil and Satan. As the ancient serpent who was called the devil and Satan. So you have the imagery right there. You have that imagery laid out right there in the Bible in a very clear fashion. In a very, very clear fashion. By the way, I want to make sure my audio is okay. For the audience, audio is still rocking and rolling. We hope the audio is still rocking and rolling, everybody. And we want to make sure you caught that. Did you catch that? That ancient serpent. The ancient serpent. St. John will pull us back towards Genesis. In Genesis, you have the woman, the child, offspring. You've got the serpent. Then in Revelation, what do you have? You have a woman. You have that child, the messianic child. You have the ancient serpent. That dragon is a serpent of old. It is a serpent of old. And the dragon hates the woman's children, hates them with a passion. But the dragon cannot conquer the woman's son. So Revelation 12, 17 says, then the dragon was angry with the woman and went off to make war on the rest of her children. Who are they? The Gospel of St. John tells us they are us, me and you, faithful, me and you. They are those who keep the commandments of God and bear testimony to Jesus, me and you. And I want to give an enormous shout out to Elena. Elena, how you doing, Elena? We hope you, the incredible Hurricanes and my near and dear brother are doing tremendous today. How the Hurricanes doing, Elena? And how are you doing? Elena says, Ave Maria, Nana Mike, and everyone, thank you so much, Elena, for your tremendous support. Wouldn't be able to do any of what we do without your support. You are tremendous. And Max Shank says, hey, man, we have a goated brother in the chat. Says, just kidding, it's me. Asking, how was your weekend? How do you like the rest in between the weeks? I miss it. I am used to getting up. And by the way, getting up early. I get up early. I spend the day before or 2 days before working on all the slides. I get up early, make sure we got the theology rock solid. I love it. I don't view it as a chore. I love it, and I miss you all. That's why when Monday comes, man, Max Shank, I'm like, where you been, Max Shank? And I'm thrilled and I'm pumped. Have a great time. But it does give me time to think. When we don't have the show Saturday and Sunday, it gives me time to reach out to people and say, hey, I'd like to have you on as a guest. Would you like to talk about whatever particular topic? And it's a great time. It's a great time. It gives me time to think about great show ideas to bring you all. Max Shank, how you doing, brother? Hope you're having a great one. And Elena with a great question. She said, look, and it's not weird at all, by the way. Might be a weird question, but why did pitchforks get associated with demons and the devil? Very good question. And it is not weird at all. It became associated with demons. And that really comes largely through later medieval artwork. Now, that artwork, you're right, that imagery is not biblical. You don't have the devil ever carrying a pitchfork. You don't have that imagery there. Now, where do I think initially it came from in the Middle Ages? I think in the Middle Ages, medieval artists took it from pagan mythology and hell imagery. Because in pagan mythology, you had Greek gods that would carry a trident. And now there's no way I can prove this. I just think because of the research that I've done, because I've looked into demonology and I've looked into early and ancient artwork. And it really does seem to me like they took it from pagan imagery. Remember, this isn't part of Catholic teaching or dogma, just this part of artwork. And then later on, they would then adapt that into the artistry. I mean, it would even arrive in Baroque medieval churches. They would
they would then place that the pitchforks and what have you into the hands of demons, and they would like torment people, like, you know, poking and prodding them, the damned in hell, and, you know, poking and prodding people on earth. You would have that kind of artwork. And it would later develop into, you know, more, you know, sensationalistic. But Elena, that is a great, great question, because Elena, you show great awareness that you know that it is not biblical imagery. Now, it became associated with them later. Great, great point, sir. And I want to give an enormous shout out to Repent Before Too Late. How you doing, my friend? Are you loving the show today? Well, we got to talk about Mary as the new Eve, where we got to see Mother Mary as the undoer of knots, and we are all her spiritual children. And an enormous shout out to the legendary brother TJ. We want to stop and we want to also tell everybody, don't forget to pray for TJ. TJ just had a wonderful little girl, and TJ's tuning in right now. He's got his eyes all swollen. He's like, guys, I've rested about 10 minutes, but I'm here to learn. We love you, TJ, and the Lord loves you, and all of the holy saints. May they hold your wonderful little girl in a tender embrace and help guide her along the way as great witnesses. The letter of the Hebrews says, we're surrounded by a great cloud of witnesses. May they be that great cloud of witnesses that surround her with her walk with the Lord throughout her life. And all of us indeed. And remember, anytime you feel alone or like you're just completely abandoned, you're not. You've got incredible holy ones in heaven to intercede for you. And you've got our Immaculate Mother Mary, who is your mother. Well, William, where do we read that? Revelation 12. Those who keep the commandments of God and bear the testimony of Jesus are her offspring. Faithful, tomorrow we're live with Dr. Mike Aquilina talking all things archangels. See you soon, Faithful.

charity never falleth away. Whether prophecies shall be made void, or tongues shall cease, or knowledge shall be destroyed. When I was a child, I spoke as a child. I understood as a child. I thought as a child. But when I became a man, put away the things of a child. We see now through a glass in dark matter, but then face to face. Now I know in part, but then I shall know even as I am known.

0: My crucified Jesus, I devoutly adore thy wounds and the blood which thou hast shed from them. Enkindle in my heart the fire of thy love, and give me the grace to persevere in loving thee for all eternity. And now a consecration prayer from St. Francis de Sales to the Holy Trinity. I vow and consecrate to God all that is in me, my memory and my actions to God the Father, my understanding and my words to God the Son, my will and my thoughts to God the Holy Spirit. I consecrate my heart, my body, my tongue, my senses, and all my sorrows to the sacred humanity of Jesus Christ, who consented to be betrayed into the hands of wicked men and suffer the torments of the cross for me. In the name of the Father, and the Son, and the Holy Spirit, amen. This is Through His Wounds, and it is September 28th, 2026, in the year of our Lord and Savior, Jesus Christ. We want to welcome the full Sheen Ahead family, the Virgin Most Powerful Radio family, and everyone listening. Thank you, and including Eric Tafoya, who is now joining us here on stream. Thank you, ET.
1: In Jesus' name, man, let me correct some things.
0: And we'll get you. Good, I'll keep going.
1: Grateful to be here with the full Sheen Ahead family. Thank Jesus, you. Fulton Sheen.
0: Blessed Fulton Sheen. Let's start there. Amen. Thank you, everyone, for joining us. If you know, we've been doing a little series called Why Stay Catholic? And it was inspired right after we came off of two debates where we felt like it doesn't matter where our performance is. There's plenty of reasons to be Catholic. There's no one single reason to be Catholic because we have the fullness of the faith. There's so many things other people are missing in their faith when they reject some of the tenets of the Catholic Church. So to continue on this series, I think it's been great. We have Blessed Fulton Sheen's Beatification Celebration episode here on Through His Wounds because he was an example of what it meant to be Catholic in America, a good spokesman for the Catholic Church. And no one wants to be a spokesman for the Catholic Church, but I think in this day and age, in an American age, we need good spokesmen who are authentically Catholic, spokesmen who don't speak about themselves, who speak about Jesus Christ. And this show is called Through His Wounds, ET. What's up?
1: Dude.
0: Talk about Fulton Sheen and being a spokesman and the age of influencers, you know?
1: Yeah, you know what? Fulton Sheen didn't become powerful because Fulton Sheen was powerful, right? Fulton Sheen became powerful because he had something to say. He became powerful because he understood that he had been entrusted with something great from God to say, right? Mm-hmm. And I think when we understand that God's given us this purpose, he's given us this reason. You know, the catechism teaches us we've been given this reason to worship him, to serve him, and to love him. And the reason why St. Fulton Sheen, right, the reason why his words were so powerful because he understood that purpose. And mm-hmm. I think a lot of us can learn a lot from St. Fulton. I love saying that right now. Do you recall about a year ago, I called him St. Fulton Sheen and people got upset with me. Right? They're
0: well,
1: like,
0: Terry
1: he's not
0: his picture in the church.
1: Amen. You know, amen. You know, praise be to God for that. Yeah. Yeah. And you know what, but it's awesome to be now here, talking about him and understanding the power that he had behind him was understanding that his weakness, his greatness came from God, and he led by that example.
0: Yeah.
1: I love it.
0: And it was about his dedication and nonstop dedication. There's so many stories where Fulton Sheen talks about meeting with somebody and, you know, he comes back and the day after that, he comes back again. And even if he's spending 5 minutes and the next day 6 minutes and 7 minutes, he's increasing the time, but he's still coming back. It's that dedication, I think, and not like that dedication which he took to his work ethic, right? He's a workaholic and all that stuff. Some of the titles that they were giving him, I wonder, you know, was he working for these titles? Of course not. You know, these are just things that were fruits of his work, and sometimes we may not recognize the fruits of our work. So let's pray that we see what titles, what vocation God's calling us to so that we can further dedicate ourselves to those. Fulton Sheen was just a servant of God, and he loved being a good priest, a good bishop, archbishop, and now he's going to be a good intercessor for us in heaven.
1: Amen. God always uses, right, human beings to carry his message, not because God lacks power, right? God could split the heavens every single morning, right, and just preach it himself. Like, he didn't even have to become man, really, right? But he did that for our sake, mm-hmm. right? Instead, throughout salvation history, he calls people Moses, yeah, Isaiah, Jeremiah, St. John the Baptist, St. Peter, yo, pray for us, the one with the keys, St. Paul, and eventually men, right?
0: Yeah, you mean it's not God alone?
1: yeah, men and women over the last, in particular, we're talking about the church here, right?
0: Yeah.
1: Over the last 2,000 years have led the way. And eventually, as we see along, this young Fulton Sheen would be grabbed by God and become a saint, right? Mm-hmm. And stand in that tradition of Christian evangelization, not receiving a new revelation, right? Not creating a new church, but proclaiming Christ to their generation. Just like my generation, my purpose is to preach to my generation. Yeah. Just like young Anthony right here, the littlest of them, yeah, his up. Objective is to preach to his generation, seeing the purpose that God has given us, the revelation and that comfort he's given us, and now it's our objective now to share it with others. And right. that's what St. Fulton Sheen did, right?
0: Yes, it gives us a purpose, right? We have things to defend. Yeah, there's right. We're willing to go about the world. And Richard, the talkback is on. Oh, sorry. I need to throw something out the window. What's up, guys?
1: Hey, what's up, guys? Love y'all.
0: No.
1: I heard that beautiful voice anyway. In the background, Terry.
0: Anyway, I have to take my headphones off for this one. What was I saying? It gives us a purpose for life. Talkback is on.
2: Yeah.
0: Rich. Okay, cool. Yeah, it gives us for a purpose of life when we have something to live for. Like, we're not going out to be a voice for the generation. Honestly, but we see all these errors and so many people who are confused, right? Ultimately, and it's not like I'm trying to show you my way. I'm just saying, like, you don't need to be confused because there's an answer, right? We have the church that gives us the answer. And even when we don't know the answer, we know where to go for the answer. Fulton Sheen relied on the church. He relied on what the church had and what God offers in our own hearts, right? The natural law, something. He was a philosopher. He was a Thomist. He was someone who also lived that life of servitude so that he was able to connect with people. Nothing stopped Sheen because he was able to get down to the littlest among us, right? And from the top to the bottom, he was approachable.
1: Amen. And you see that God will use people. He was major approachable. You see that love. You see that charism from the homeless.
0: Amen. Yes.
1: To the rich, right?
0: They're always talking about his.
1: It was from his one ministries. Spectrum to the other spectrum. He literally saw everybody like the Father sees us, right? There was no like bipartisan, right? I'm not going to treat these people better than I treat these people, but St. Fulton Sheen led by that example himself, right? Yeah. That he loved everybody and he greeted everyone the same. And I think we can learn by that example, right? To love those who are broken, but also those who are on the higher end of society.
0: And the education does not stop here. We need you in the fight for evangelization, which is why we'll be giving you more meat, right? Spiritual food for you to chew on. We'll be talking about life is worth living and what Fulton Sheen had to teach us. It's a simple understanding, right? He's put it very simply, which means that it should be able to simply repeat, right? And that is our call, right? We're not called to come up with all these funny stories, all these crazy ideas, but take what he's saying and give it to the people in our own way. That's why we'll be talking about what his first episode of Life is Worth Living is about, and it's simply the meaning and purpose of life. If we're going to convince people of God, right? If we're going to convince people to follow the God of the Bible, if we're going to convince people to follow Jesus Christ, we better show them first why. You know, the meaning and purpose of life is not to just go out and pleasure yourself, right? Because within these pleasures, we find suffering. So what does suffering have to do with life? You know, and is evil part of life? Is pain part of, you know, we're going to figure out why that is, because there's a bigger purpose for it all. This is Through His Wounds. I'm joined by E.T. from the Traditional Urban Catholic. Give a shout out to where people can find you in case it's their first time seeing you on Through His Wounds.
1: 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Come check us out.
0: Amen. 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So we got 3 classes left. 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So much on our website. But we'll see you on the other side of the break when we talk about life is worth living.

0: especially in your own heart. How many of us have ourselves as our worst enemy? Well, this segment hopefully will address some of that. Because there are two ways to wake up, Fulton Sheen says. You can say, good God, it's morning. Or you can say, good God, morning. It's a way you approach life. How do you see it? And you know the intro for the song, guys. The intro song, I'm going to have to quote it again because it always comes up in the show. And I always mix up the verse. It's either 11:13 or 13:11, where we see now through a mirror dimly in a dark glass. Okay, look at all this world and we don't see the spiritual reality. We only see the material. We forget that there's heaven and hell above us. And when we forget those things, what do we get? Instead, what's above, what rules over us? The ego, right? And what's below us? Everything else. So we only look out for ourselves. E.T., help me with this denial of meaning, purpose of life.
1: You know what? Something becomes absurd when it is separated from its purpose with anything in life, right? Imagine finding a steering wheel lying in your kitchen. Makes no sense, right? Put that same steering wheel in a car, and now you understand it, right? Yes. Purpose explains everything. So what happens when human beings don't know their purpose? Mm. We become confused, we become lost, and we don't know ourselves, right? Bishop St. Fulton Sheen's Life is Worth Living consistently returned to questions of meaning and purpose. And a Catholic evangelization resource summarizing Sheen's argument describes anxiety and listlessness as often rooted in ignorance or avoidance of one life's purpose. And you know, we were talking about in the last segment that God has created us to worship him, to serve him, and to love him. So if a dog forgot that it was a dog and it started meowing around like it was a cat, it lost its true purpose, right? Because it's forgetting what it was. And that's what happened because maybe it was raised around cats, right? But what happens now when humans aren't raised around people around God? Because we know in Genesis 1:27, it tells us that man is created in the image of God. So let's start there. Wait, let's just stop real quick, okay? I don't even want to keep going. I'm not an accident. Or wait up. You're not an accident, right? You're not merely a consumer. I'm not my career. I'm not my sexual desires, even though they get thrown at me sometimes. Yeah. I'm not my possessions. I'm not my trauma. And I'm not my worst sin. I am a creature made by God and for God. And Ecclesiastes 1:2 tells us vanity of vanities, right? Ecclesiastes is perfect for this discussion because what happens, right? When we try temporary things that carry eternal weight, in the past, you know, I always say I was try everything, right? I would go after money. I would go after sex. I would go after status, career, pleasure, popularity. Even sometimes in this Catholic world, I can fall if I'm not in my humility, right? And I'm not suppressing my flesh and mortifying my flesh. I can fall into these, but none of these can answer why do I exist, and it takes away my purpose when I fail to realize that God has created me to worship him, serve him, and love him.
0: Amen. And made in that image and likeness of God means that we're separated from everything else. You know, we're not made to live like rocks or just dogs where we're just simply obedient, right? A dog is a dog. A cat is a cat. A tree is a tree, right? But we see something invisible working amongst them, right? Well, do they see something invisible working amongst them? They feel the effects of, you know, the sun's rays, right? There's something outside force that helps them grow. Same thing for humans. We are not here alone. But some of us feel alone. Why? Because we stopped ignoring that voice from within, right? That conscious feeling, because we kept trying to push for what we want. And we knew it was bad. We all know things are bad, you know? Even after a long night out of having fun, it's a little bit miserable the next day, right? So it's not always fully happy. And we're never going to find that fullness of happiness. We're never going to find that experience of that fullness of love here on this earth, right? But people, they need that to feel that fullness of love. They need to be aware that they are loved. They forget that they are made in the image and likeness of God. So they think they have to live as mere humans, where they only pleasure the body, where they only think about themselves, and they only use other people for their advantage. Fulton Sheen's answer for all of this, and that's a life of despair, by the way. His answer for all of this is help others. Go and serve others, and you will see God in them, and God will reward you for your work. You're all about helping others, dude.
1: Yeah, dude, you just like, you. I'm actually tongue-tied right now, right?
0: Fulton Sheen, dude, he's like that.
1: You know, that's a very beautiful message right there, because our healing, our transformation, myself, right, my growth, just something changes when you're putting others' needs before yourself, right? when you're putting others' needs before what I think my needs are, especially when there's a lot of broken people in the world. Dude, I love that comment, and I love how you brought up the dog, right? Because I just want to go back to our purpose again. Why are people so like lost?
0: We talked about this before the show.
1: And what was that?
0: We talked about this before the show.
1: I heard you quote, I commented a dog, and then
0: Let's talk about the dog.
1: Lost somewhere unfamiliar is anxious, right? Uh-huh. Where's my home? Where's my safety? Where's my master?
0: There's no familiar sense. Nothing's familiar.
1: But put the owner beside the dog in the same strange environment now. The environment hasn't necessarily changed, right? Because I can take my dogs out for a walk, and their tails are still wagging, right? But now if my dog was out there by themselves, not with me, they would be running all over the place. I've seen it before. Like, I've had to chase them down the street. Like, what are you guys doing way the heck down here, right? And they were confused, and they're looking around, and they're confused. But with me by their sides, I can walk by that same street, and they're completely comfortable, right? And it's the same way with us, right? The same way with us. Everything about our relationship, right? Our relationship with God. Sometimes we're begging God to change the environment when we desperately need to recognize that the master is with us in the environment, right? I'm going through this moment right now. I'm struggling. It's like the apostles with Jesus in the boat, right? And they're going through these things, and they're going, the waves are turning, and it's wind is going, and they're like, Jesus is sleeping. And they're like, Jesus, like, help us. Lord, help us. And they're so scared, right? But they failed to realize that they had the master already with them, the one who commands those things, the one who was healing the blind, right? Letting the blind see, healing the cripples, cleansing the lepers, right? Making all things new. He was sitting right there in with them. So now we fast forward to us right now, and sometimes our absurdity, not realizing that our identity is in Christ, our purpose is in Christ, and realize that it's not I who lives, right? We've already been crucified with Christ, Galatians 2:21 tells us. But it says it's no longer I who lives now, because I've been crucified with Christ. And we know through baptism, right? We know through the sacraments, through the continually living of the sacraments, and the confessional, especially the confessional, renewing yourself, right? That it's no longer I who live, it says. Well, St. Paul writes, it's Christ who lives inside of us. So no matter what environment I'm in now, where we're going, right? If we are living with Christ, then he's inside us, and we don't got to be afraid. But it's understanding that purpose, understanding our purpose first, that we've been created to worship, serve, and love him. It's changed the entire spectrum of my life when I found that out in the catechism. I was like, whoa, that's who I am. I've been made it in the image and the likeness of God, right? And it just really blew my mind away. And then that other part of it for me to go do that mission part, like you said.
0: Yes, and that by doing that mission, you can, anyone here listening to this show can bring out that image of God. Why? Because it is actually not God who's seeking man. It's God, not man who's seeking God, but it's God who is seeking man. That's something we're going to want to repeat over and over again. God does not.

0: on this earth is finished. The kingdom of God is at hand. And when Jesus, he's now entered into the kingdom, and now the kingdom is on earth. Okay. But how do we access that kingdom? Well, we're locked out of that kingdom every time we try to make a paradise of our own, right? We see the world with their techno utopias, right? Where they're trying to make the perfect world, so much so that they're willing to social engineer a perfect world. And we know that that is not, that there's some chaos involved in that. In their perfect world, destruction must take place first. Mm-hmm. Whereas for God, we have the ability to create. We have the ability to manifest his goodness. So God's work is done on this earth, okay? But we need to work through him. Yeah. So that we can continue his work and bring about his kingdom. And I think that's what Fulton Sheen was all about.
1: Amen, amen, amen. You know what? I like there's a saying that's attributed to St. Fulton Sheen, right? Good, we can wake up either. There's two ways we can wake up every single morning. Good morning, God, or good God morning. Amen. It's funny, but there's theology underneath this. Check it out. Two people can wake up Monday morning with the same money, with the same bills, with the same job, with the same suffering, with the same traffic, with the same responsibilities, with the same bills. You know, one sees existence, right, as a complete burden. Oh, man, I have to wake up. Oh, no, I have to wake up. The same life. We're talking about the same lifestyle right here. These guys, there ain't nothing different. One ain't making more money than the other one, yeah, right? The complete same exact lifestyle, but the other one sees it as another day that God has blessed them with. And that's where it makes it extremely different. Like, where one's seeing it as, oh, yo, I have to wake up this morning. Where the other one's like, dude, thank you, God. Like, that's what we should be doing every morning, yeah, right? When we do our morning offering and our morning prayer, is we're thankful to God, right? We're thankful today that this is the day, like Psalms 118 says, this is the day the Lord has made, right? Let us rejoice and let us be glad in it. Let us be thankful to God that there is breath in our lungs, because today is here. But we know that tomorrow is not promised. So we really have to go above and beyond so that we can attain that happiness, right? We got to really rejoice and say, God, give us this mission. Maybe you're certain, and maybe I'm talking to somebody and they're like, hey, Eric, maybe everything's flowing good for you right now, brother. But things aren't flowing good for me right now. It's easy for you to say, be happy and attain happiness. God's given it to us right in the sacraments, right? He's given us life. We're breathing. That's the first part of it, right? We're on this side of the dirt. Right. And so we can already get that fighting chance. And remember, like we were talking in the first part, not by our strength, but by God's strength. So maybe your circumstance aren't the first thing that needs to change. Maybe it's your understanding of why you're alive that needs to change. And maybe you can have a more purpose behind that one.
0: God is after your own heart. Open it up to him. Don't let it be hard as stone so that it will not penetrate. Soften your hearts. Listen to that voice. We have a conscience. We know what's right and wrong. It's sometimes difficult to hear, but let's practice.

0: the next. We are just coming off the celebration of Bishop, Blessed Bishop Fulton Sheen's beatification. Amen. Thank you to all the pilgrims who joined us on Virgin Most Powerful Radio's pilgrimage to St. Louis and to Peoria, Illinois. It was a pleasure meeting everyone. I felt like I have so many friends now. And we got the shirt on for all those watching on stream. Eric, kind of describe it for the people because I can't see the back.
1: Dude, it's tight. Let me see. It's it says, what does it say? Beatification, Archbishop. Yeah, go stand up a little bit.
0: But it was just nice to see everywhere JMJ.
1: Yeah, yeah.
0: JMJ signatures everywhere because that was Fulton Sheen at the top of every chalkboard. JMJ.
1: So was that? Yeah. So I didn't know that. I've been doing that for years. I didn't know that that's
0: JMJ. I put it everywhere we can. In our throw chasers descriptions, I put it on for sure.
1: That's sick.
0: But yeah, it was a great experience at the booth. Thousands of people were in our path, and I was trying to pass out as many cards as Virgin Most Powerful Radio as possible. A lot of people over there have not heard of us, unfortunately. We're not doing a good job marketing. Sorry, guys. But I was able to say our spiritual warfare starts at 9 o'clock, and it's always full Sheen ahead on Virgin Most Powerful Radio. I was showing them the Fulton Sheen CD. Because I was saying, like, this is how long we've been promoting Fulton Sheen. We've ordered 100,000, over 100,000 of these. We distributed more, and we have been converting people with this same CD of Fulton Sheen. Because the truth doesn't go out of style. Life is worth living. The truth hasn't changed. Just the times that we live in. And we were saying all types of stuff. It's always full Sheen ahead on Virgin Most Powerful Radio. I was nonstop talking at the booth. I could go into it forever. It was fun.
1: So tell me, hey, so who was it? Was there anybody in particular, right? Any priest, bishop, cardinal, individual, lay individual that you're like, yo, I met this individual there?
0: I met Father Kirby, who is a YouTube priest who's
1: Carmelite, right?
0: Is he a Carmelite? I don't know.
1: Okay.
0: I don't know if I should call him Father Calvin Robinson, you know, because he's an Anglican priest. But out of respect for him, I'll call him Father Calvin Robinson, but he did have a little monstrance. So I wonder what the Anglican view of the Eucharist is, or if they're what the, you know, the Eucharistic host, God in his presence in the Eucharist. I wonder what they think, and why did he have a monstrance pinned to it? But he did go on pilgrimage with Bishop Strickland. Our pilgrims actually knew who he was. I was like, hey, it's Father. He's really tall. Anyway, other than that, I met all types of people who knew Fulton Sheen. I met someone who was a really old man who was an altar server for Fulton Sheen. I met someone whose dad was a altar server for Fulton Sheen. And it's just funny how all across the world, all these people come, not just from where his home diocese is, but literally everywhere to honor Fulton Sheen.
1: Yeah, amen. And we had, there was multiple venues happening right there at that time, correct?
0: Yeah. It was the stadium had his thing, and then the expo hall. There's a lot of people for sure.
1: Dude, that is so cool, man. I think that's awesome, brother. Yeah,
0: but let's get back
1: You know what stung me? I gotta get back into this bit that Terry was talking about right now, right? So we have to make sure that we have our voices. If you're in a city, if you're in a community where, especially in California, right? We ain't leaving California, everybody. I know a lot of people leave California. I am not leaving California as a Catholic, right? As a strong, a traditional Catholic, I am not going to leave California. Even think about leaving California, right? Because we got to fight the good fight. But if you are in communities that are allowing stuff like this to happen, you know, I know Terry was talking about children on the commercial right now being taken away from their parents. And I've heard about this. I've heard about this. It's outlandish, man. Straight up outlandish. I've just heard it, I think, like a week ago, in order so that they can get sex changes and it's legal.
0: Wow. For
1: people to do this, and it's a trip that I hear it right now. Terry, do that on the commercial right there. But it's something we really got to speak about. It's something that I'm sure if Saint Fulton Sheen was here,
0: right,
1: his voice would be vocal about it. And probably people would hate on him because he would be so vocal about it, right? I think that's why it took such a long time for him to get beatified, right? But praise be to God, he always stood up for the things that sometimes we're scared of standing up for. Right. I know a lot of people. Hey, they're great Catholics. Right. But when it comes to talking about truth that's hurting our church or truth that's becoming like a poison within our community and societies, they're very blank. Mm-hmm. They're very empty. They're very quiet about it, right? And big leaders, huge leaders of our faith. But it's awesome that we can turn back to St. Fulton Sheen and go like, hey, yo, if St. Fulton Sheen or if Jesus, right, what would Jesus do? Jesus would be talking against such atrocities just like St. Fulton Sheen would have. So I just wanted to plug that in there. If you're in a community or anything that, like that's going on, be a voice.
0: Amen.
1: Don't think that your voice doesn't matter, because your voice doesn't matter, because there's probably hundreds of other people who are on the same board as you, and they're just waiting for someone like you to stand up and say something about it.
0: But if you have a different sentiment and you do want to leave California, call Real Estate for Life.
1: Yeah. I like that one. Call Real Estate for
0: Life. Yeah, we're going to need you to make a commercial about that for us. So thanks, E.T., for that story. Yeah. As we continue on, no one is born a skeptic, but there are experiences that hinder our faith in what it is. Because think about all the different types of scandals that people have experienced. How many people I know who say, oh, my parents aren't practicing Catholics because, you know, they used to pray to Mary, and, you know, things happen to us where we can't explain why. And now we just, everything Catholic, we don't do that anymore. So it's like, well, what the heck? You know, they have all this weird disdain for the Catholic Church, and you listen to what they say about the Catholic Church, and that's not even what the Catholic Church is about.
1: Amen.
0: I think it's time for us to start pointing them in the right direction and have good representatives like Fulton Sheen to point people in the right direction. And it doesn't take a great knowledge of the scriptures. It just takes a practice and dedication to living out that life of Christ. No one has all the answers, right? But a lot of people will see your service, will see the love that you have for them. And when they have answers, when they have questions that you don't have answers for, and you come back with answers, that's what I think it means to have that spirit of Christ and never give up on them, right? And let's just get back into it. I don't know why I was talking like that.
1: Dude, I love it. I love when you get all pumped up right there, because we know that God, right? God wills the good all that love him, yes, and are called according to his purpose. Like it says in Romans 8:28, right? All things are for the good, right? For those who love God and are called according to his purpose. So we got to remember that God can make all things work for everyone, even the broken.
0: Exactly. Because we have to remember, we don't see time or experience time the way God does, or the angels for that matter. When they're outside of time, right? Think of time as a bubble, and they're outside of it, and they could fushigi, and they can move it all around and see everything all at once and plug into it whenever they want, okay? Fulton Sheen uses this analogy. He says, think of a cemetery, and you go down one family's line, and you see Mr. Johnson the first, Mr. Johnson Jr., Mr. Johnson the third, right? And as you walk by each one, you get to experience, you know, it says a little bit about their life and who they are. But if you were in a plane or in a helicopter or just anything above the cemetery, you could see all the tombstones at once. And that's how God sees it. That's why when we experience suffering, when we see struggle on television, when we see struggle in the movie screens, do we get mad at the writer for putting in some conflict? Or do we say, wow, this is very interesting, right? You know, this is going to build some character. God is not interested in building robots. He's interested in building characters, right? Main characters. You're the main character of your own story, right? Are you going to live it out the way you want, right? So that you avoid all those interesting conflicts? Or are you going to say, let's go, throw me into those trenches. Life is full of ups and downs. So when we're down, let's go down even more so that we can experience that pain and get something out of it. That's what Fulton Sheen was begging us to do. Recognize that struggle comes from God, and it's a gift from God.
1: Amen. Hey, I like that one. It just always, I always got to turn back to saying, dude, I like that. Struggle is a gift from God. There's this, like, I'm going to draw a line across here like this, right? And there's all these things that we're struggling with, right? Whether it's suffering, relationships, pleasure, career, money, health, death, success, right? I know that's one of the things that I struggle with trying to attain right now. It becomes almost a burning desire because you want so much success at times. It can get in the way of other things, right? It can even almost make you weak. It's like, why aren't I getting there quick enough? Why do I keep on hitting walls? Why does it keep happening to me? Why do they keep hurting my feelings? Why do they, I'm just saying, whatever, what does everybody has to say? We have all kinds of things. Oh Lord, why is it? Why is my morning going like this? Why is the tire going flat, right? And then I drew a horizontal line because this horizontal lines us here being on earth. And so St. Paul had the trick to this in the suffering, in the struggling. It's a part of our success. Amen. It's a part of me growing closer to God, these things that I'm going through, because when I'm not really struggling, I notice, and when I'm not going through things in my life and turning to God in these moments, right, it's really when I really start lapsing and falling. So now we have this, the incarnation, 6:00 noon and 6:00, right?
0: Amen.
1: We pray because remember that he became flesh, right? We remember that he incarnated, right? The word became flesh. And so this is this direct line now. So even though I may be going through all these struggles in life, okay, I'm getting married December 26th. We're planning all that, right? We're building up the nonprofit. I'm doing the diaconate. Other four, we got a new man in the house. We just fed over a couple hundred people yesterday from morning until night. And there's all these things on top of other things, me learning how to become human, me learning how to adjust to life, paying bills, all this other stuff is across the spectrum. But I've understood, like St. Paul says, that in my weakness, right, that's where I get my strength from. And that is by turning completely to God and living in his graces. Because God is powerful enough to bring good even from what wasn't.
0: God is after man, not after man's comfort, not after their pleasure, but all of man, his heart, his mind.

0: far, far too soon. Eric, where can people find you, and how can people support your homeless outreach nonprofit ministry?
1: You go to stjosephcollaborative.com. We have a food pantry. We're actually looking for a location right now to build a mission center on the east side of San Bernardino. So please keep us in prayers. We want to do cohorts. It's more than just giving out food, right? We want to help. Our people are perishing because of a lack of education. We know it says this in the Word. And so what we're doing with St. Joseph Collaborative, it's more than a homeless outreach. We have a House of St. Joseph, which is a Catholic men's rehabilitation facility. So if anybody out there, if your children are struggling with you, if your sons are struggling with homelessness, mental health, addictions, maybe they're just awkward.
2: Can you talk about maybe they don't know how to be Catholic. The sacraments too?
1: Yeah, no, bro, we go to Mass every single day. So this is a Catholic asceticism rehabilitation. This isn't going to a rehab that says they're Catholic or has a title of Catholic on it, but it's not based on the sacraments, right? We pray the rosary here. We go to Mass every single day. We go to adoration once a week. We go to confession once a week. These are things that are implemented into our lives. Why? Because we know we cannot live without God. And the Catechism of the Catholic Church tells us that the sacraments are a necessity, right? And they're weapons for us to combat against vices, hurts, habits, and hangups that have infested us over the years, right? And Jesus knew this. And so that's why here at the House of St. Joseph, we focus on prayer. We focus on asceticism, mind, body, spirit, and soul. And also, we also have the homeless ministry where we do go out and feed. So if anybody, just check out St. Joseph Collaborative. We have so many things going on right now. ESL classes we're trying to get, financial literacy classes, life coping skills classes, so that we can educate our people because they've been broken by original sin. And even more than that, we have concupiscence, right? Jesus Christ died on the cross for us, but it don't mean that concupiscence doesn't live very prevalent in us. And when we don't have the sacraments, when we don't have a relationship with Jesus, right? And this is what more than anything St. Joseph Collaborative is about, is building a relationship with our King Jesus Christ and knowing that his mother's always there for us too. Amen?
2: Amen.
1: Always praying for us and always interceding for us.
2: Amen.
1: Thank you for stjosephcollaborative.org.
2: Please.
1: Love your neighbor.
2: Thank you for your support, Virgin Most Powerful Radio family.
1: Thank you, guys.
2: We are in very interesting times. You know, what a time to be alive it is, where we see a lot of uncertainty in the world. And, you know, we see the littlest among us always suffering. Their suffering seems to be increasing. No one's helping them. But what is our role here? Obviously, Eric has a special apostolate. If that's your calling, then please join him. But what for us,
1: yeah,
2: do we recognize what we're being called for? Fulton Sheen saw his calling simple, servant of God. We see all this corruption in our church and we think, how can we still be servants to the church? I just want to highlight some scandals amongst the apostles, right? Some weird dealings amongst those even closest to Jesus,
1: amen,
2: where it says that in Jude, that for certain people have crept in unnoticed, those who were long beforehand marked out for this condemnation, ungodly persons who turned the grace of God, of our God, into sensualities and denying our only master and Lord, Jesus Christ. Now, a lot of people will say, okay, see, St. Jude is calling Jesus the Lord and Master. That means Jesus is God. But wait, what else is he saying? There's men who have crept in into the church who are teaching that no matter what you do in the flesh, it doesn't matter because God redeemed us already. So go ahead and live life to the fullest. Don't deny yourselves because Christ wouldn't want that for you. And St. Jude goes so far as to say, just as Sodom and Gomorrah and the cities around them, having indulged in the same way as these gross sexual immorality and having gone after strange flesh, are exhibited as an example in undergoing the punishment of eternal fire. So they were practicing the same sins as Sodom and Gomorrah, even in the time of the apostles. And we look at the Catholic Church today and think, how could this be the true church if there's all this stuff going on? Well, I would ask the same thing then to the apostles, okay? But what does St. Jude tell the people to do? Does he say, go ahead and just follow what they say. Or now that they're in the church and the church leaders are here, let's go figure out our own church. No, he says, you must rebuke them. You must rebuke them. Let us all rebuke them. He says, but you, beloved, building yourselves up on your most holy faith, praying in the Holy Spirit. This is St. Jude 1, verse 20, okay? He says, we must build ourselves up in the holy faith. We must know apologetics. We must understand church teaching and church history, okay? Because a lot of times they don't understand church history and what was happening in that time to the church, which caused the church to react away, right? The Crusades are one example, right? So build ourselves up in the most holy faith, praying in the Holy Spirit, keep yourselves in the love of God, waiting for the mercy of our Lord Jesus Christ to the eternal life. And some who are doubting have mercy, and others save, snatching them out of the fire. So either let them be or try your best to save them, okay? Some people aren't going to listen. Some people aren't going to want to listen. We just leave them alone, okay? We don't compromise our own beliefs. If we have to work with them, we do. But we leave them alone. Some people we can save from that eternal fire. E.T., give me something.
1: Man, you know, you're right, bro. I love that. I love that one from Jude right there. I was listening to you. I've never really taken the time to study Jude, right?
2: It's really short.
1: Yeah, it's really short. Yeah, I've read it, but I've never really taken the time to go in to study it. And that was a cool breakdown right there. Yeah. I think we need to stop being spectators, right? Like, Jesus, we've all been created uniquely, right? Like, the stars in the sky all have, they're all their own. They're all their own identity, right? And, like, likewise with us, amen. But they're all in the universe. Likewise with us, we all have our own unique way of speaking, our unique way of loving, our unique way of listening, our unique way of working, whatever it may be, right? We are the salt of the earth, he says in Matthew 5, right? And every single one of us may be salted a little differently, right? Maybe this salt got a little basil. My salt has spiciness in it, so I just got to say I got spicy salt, right? But he says not to let the, what happens when salt, when it loses its flavor, it's just good for being trampled on, right? Mm-hmm. So we have to be living in Christ and understand that we are the light of the world. And a part of our objective isn't to always receive all the time, right? It's like, okay, I'm receiving, but a light doesn't receive, right? Salt gives. That's why he compares us to salt and light, right? Mm. Because salt doesn't receive.
2: Amen.
1: Salt gives flavor.
2: Yeah, what are you going to get? Yeah, okay.
1: Salt preserves. Amen. Salt does all these various things to food, flavors them, preserves them. And it's like medicine sometimes, salt, right? When you do it, it does something to it when it's full saltness. Yeah. The same thing with light.
2: I like that.
1: Light doesn't receive anything from something.
2: Right. It doesn't always take in darkness.
1: It's always giving out. It exposes all the darkness. I turn the light on in this dark room and there is not going to be no darkness. Yeah. Right. And that's the way when Christ is saying this, it's for us now to go out into the world. If I'm the light, right? If I'm the light of Christ, right? Because he's the true light. We receive all of our power and love from him. We need to stop spectating. And I like it. I'm not knocking nobody right now because, you know what, the church, especially because of social media, the influencers, speakers like yourself, apologists mm-hmm. and stuff like other younger.
2: The gospel from yesterday, bro.
1: It's blown up, though. Yeah. Have you noticed that the church is really growing? I think it's the biggest they said it's the biggest Christian. Well, we're the only true Christians, but you know what I mean, right? To the world. Yeah. We're the biggest Christian group in the United States now. And I think that's pretty cool that it's overlapped, that we're bigger than the other groups like that. But it's because we're being witnesses now. People are more than going online and sharing stupid stuff, right? I'm sorry, I'm going to say it like that, right?
2: Yeah, no, they waste their time talking about headlines that are not even worth mentioning. But anyway.
1: Yeah, I'm talking about the Kardashians, right? I'm just saying, I know that it's probably old, but I can only think about
2: I don't know what to say about it either.
1: You know what? And they're talking about just things make no sense. But nowadays, we got young guys like Diego. Shout out to my boy Diego, who does things with Warriors for Life, or Liam Neeson, or Liam Decker. Neeson.
2: Liam Decker. What's up, bro?
1: Liam Neeson's the actor,
2: Liam
1: right?
2: Neeson is Aslan.
1: But Liam Decker and the young brother, he was Aslan, but Liam Decker and the other young brothers, right, like yourself, that are a part of the faith, that are defending it, Alex, Jonathan, other individuals out there. If I'm missing any names, I'm not missing y'all because I totally...
2: All the young people behind the scenes helping us too.
1: Yeah, all the young people behind the scenes doing the editing and all that. Man, you guys are making it really blow up. And see, it's that's participating to the faith. So now we're being that witness, right? And like it says in Acts 1:8, when he tells them to wait in the upper room, you're going to be a witness, right? Yeah, this can Catholicism. That's one thing I learned about Catholicism. When I was a Protestant, I could sit on the side and just praise God, cry, do altar call every other week. You know, non-denominational churches right there. You know, sing to the cool music, whole band, cute chicks on the stage with guys up there,
2: you
1: and
2: worry
1: they're
2: about
1: dressed
2: spiritual
1: cool,
2: warfare, or
1: and they're dancing and they're dancing and stuff like that, right? But Catholicism is not a spectator sport. No. Like a spectator, it isn't. In Catholicism, you got to work out your salvation with fear and trembling. You really want true victory? You really want to kick the devil's tail? Work it out, right? Mm-hmm. But we have too many Catholics that analyzing the battlefield from the bleachers, right? Aren't getting in the game because a part of participating, a part of missionary work, bro, it feeds us. Like you were saying earlier, like Bishop, like St. Fulton Sheen says, that we need to serve. It's because in that service, the gospel, right, the love that we give to others is the only thing that we can give away. I take off my tie, it's gone. I take off my holsters, it's gone. I take off my glasses, they're gone. But when I give the gospel away, it grows more in us. Amen. Right, it starts multiplying in abundance. Yes. And when you think that, okay, I've been a spectator this long, I guarantee you jump in the game, things are going to start changing your life immediately.
2: Absolutely.
1: Strength, might, joy, peace in the midst of the storm, though, too. That's what's cool about it.
2: Life is worth living. And if you don't think your life is worth living, I encourage you, close your eyes, enter into a dark room where there is no light. And then try to walk across that dark room. What's the first thing you're going to do? You're probably going to put your hand out, make sure you're not. Why do you put your hand out? Because you don't want to lose your life. You're more willing to lose your hand than you are your in life. Okay? Life is worth living. God gives us a purpose for that living so that even in that pain, we can find joy. This is the vertical aspect, that biblical worldview, and we don't live in the world. We are part of it. We know how to take what they're talking about and evangelize them with it. We're not going to separate ourselves completely. Why? Because our brothers and sisters are left there. We got to save them. They're not going to be your friends unless you save them. Thank you, ET, for joining us on Clueless Moments. On the other side of the break, we'll have the Truth and Justice Show, where I'll be joining Terry Barber.

0: Welcome to the Truth and Justice Show. My voice is coming back. Praise God. We just came back from the beatification of Archbishop Fulton J. Sheen, now called Blessed Fulton Sheen. That makes it even more important for our statue. It already says on our statue, Blessed Fulton J. Sheen, because we knew it was coming. All right. And Anthony Acosta is going to be joining me the second, third, and fourth segment talking about that visit. I got lots to share about that visit, but I want to get back to the gospel. This is the Memorial of St. Lawrence Ruiz, the Companion Martyrs. It's a great day, the 28th of September. So a gospel according to Luke chapter 9, verse 46 to 50. An argument among the disciples arose about which of them was the greatest. Jesus realized their intention of their hearts and took a child and placed it by his side and said to them, whoever receives this child in my name receives me, and whoever receives me receives the one who sent me. For the one who is least among all of you is the one who is the greatest. Then John said in reply, Master, we saw someone casting out demons in your name, and we tried to prevent him because he does not follow in our company. Jesus said to him, do not prevent him, for whoever is not against you is for you. The Gospel of the Lord. Praise to you, Lord Jesus Christ. Well, that's simple. It reminds me of Carmelite spirituality, which we normally have on Mondays. But because it's the day, first Monday after the beatification of Fulton Sheen, we're going to talk about Fulton Sheen. So let's bring that smartest guy into the room, Archbishop Fulton Sheen. Full Sheen ahead. My voice is still tired. I'll tell you why later. The quote we have is on pride. He said, the higher a steeple rises in the heavens, the smaller it becomes. The closer a saint gets to heaven, the less he is in his own eyes. So this is why Sheen always says, this isn't about my life. It's about living Jesus Christ's life. And that's what we're supposed to be like that. We're supposed to live the life of Christ in our life. So let me just kind of set the stage. We were there with 50,000 people on Thursday for the beatification. I think there were over 1,000 priests when you talk about bishops and priests and deacons. It was amazing. So there are moments in the life of the church when we are invited not merely to remember, but to rediscover. And that was the beatification of Archbishop Fulton J. Sheen, is that such a moment. It is a moment of gratitude for a life lived in an extraordinary fidelity to Jesus Christ and his church. A moment of recognition for man whose voice reached millions and whose witness continues to inspire. Yet more than this, it is a moment of invitation. In raising up Bishop Fulton J. Sheen, Blessed Sheen, is not simply honoring the past, but placing before us a guide for the present. For many, Archbishop Sheen is remembered as the pioneer of Catholic media, a bishop who brought the gospel on radio waves back in the 20s, television in the 50s and 60s, screens, captivating audiences with clarity, wit, and I might add conviction. His program, Life is Worth Living, entered homes across the America, has made one of the most recognizable religious figures of his generation. 40% of the listeners were non-Catholic. Yet, to remember Bishop Sheen only way to miss something is essential. He was not first a communicator, but a shepherd. Not first a personality, but a priest. Not first a public figure, but a man deeply rooted in prayer. Behind Bishop Sheen's microphone and camera stood a soul shaped by silence, formed in long hours before the Blessed Sacrament, 60 years of daily holy hours. where he sought not his own voice, but the voice of Jesus Christ. It is here, within the hidden life of prayer, that the true source of his power is found. The life of Fulton J. Sheen was marked by a singular purpose. The only purpose he had is to help lead souls to Christ. Remember, he wants to do that from heaven now. Whether preaching from a pulpit, teaching in a classroom, or speaking through the emerging technologies of his day, he remained steadfast in the mission. He possessed a rare ability to communicate the deepest truths of the faith with both intellectual brilliance and pastoral warmth. Yet his effectiveness did not arise from talent alone, but from his sacrifice that he's willing to make. Sheen often spoke of the necessity of offering one's life in union with Jesus Christ on the cross. He did not merely preach the measure, he lived it. His priesthood was not a role to be performed, but a gift to be given day by day in fidelity and love. In a culture that often seeks recognition and self-promotion, Sheen revealed the hidden beauty of his self-offering. That, to me, is powerful. He may be tempting to view some may be tempting to view Fulton Sheen as a figure uniquely suited for his own era, a voice from another generation, addressing challenges that have long since passed. The opposite is true. Young people want to hear Fulton Sheen because truth has no expiration date. The question of that shaped Sheen's preaching remain the defining question of our own time. How do we live faithfully in a world that often forgets that God exists? How do we find meaning in suffering? Sheen answers all those questions. How do we remain rooted in the truth amid the confusion and division? Sheen answers those questions. And this is going to be the rebirth of the church, I think, especially in America. If anything, these questions have only become more urgent. Sheen continues to speak to our time because he spoke to what is enduring in every age, the human heart, created for truth, wounded by sin, and called to redemption. His message is not confined to a particular historical moment. It is anchored in the gospel of Jesus Christ. His message begins not merely to one generation, but to every generation that seeks Christ. 500 years from now, I'm going to make a prediction. I won't be here, obviously. He'll become a doctor of the church someday. Every generation is given witnesses and women whose lives illuminate the path of discipleship. Archbishop Sheen is one such witness. He does not offer novelty, but clarity. He does not lead us to himself, but to Jesus Christ. He does not simplify the gospel, but reveals it in depth and beauty. Read his life of Christ. He'll do it. In an age marked by noise and distraction, his voice continues to call us back to what matters most. As you turn, so here's my point. This beatification of Fulton Sheen is not the end of the story, folks. In many ways, it's just a beginning for new readers, new listeners to Fulton Sheen's material, and perhaps each one of us will hear more clarity the call to holiness that he proclaimed so faithfully. He was one of the fathers of the Vatican II Council, and that's the call to holiness. Archbishop Sheen belongs in his time, but he also belongs to ours. And like I say, 500, 1,000 years from now, and it will be willing, and if we are willing to listen to Sheen, we may discover that the voice is not simply one from the past, but one that continues to guide, challenge, inspire. Shepherds not only remembered, but received. I'll give you an example of that happening yesterday. My wife told me she has a treatment that she takes where she listens to Bishop Sheen while she's laying there for an hour, taking some treatment, and a Protestant evangelical lady heard it, and she couldn't believe it. She said, who is this guy? Well, yeah, this just happened this year. She's listening to Bishop Sheen as a Protestant and loving it. This is why I'm telling you Fulton Sheen's beatification is going to rejuvenate the Catholic Church, not only in America, but when I come back with my good friend Anthony, who was with me, who just did his radio show, we're going to talk about what we experienced at the beatification of Archbishop Sheen. And then we ask you to help us carry forward Archbishop Fulton Sheen's missionary legacy. And if I get a chance to tell you, we've been doing this for 48 years, nearly 50 years of promoting Bishop Sheen worldwide. And I experienced that when I was at the beatification. And I'll tell you why I experienced it. I couldn't believe it. Priest from England came up and said, "Terry, how are you? How do I know you, Father? 20 years ago, you turned me on to Bishop Sheen." What? I mean, everywhere I went, people were excited that we were there to continue the work of promoting Archbishop Fulton Sheen. When we come back, Anthony Acosta will come back with us and join us to talk about Archbishop Sheen's beatification last Thursday in St. Louis, Missouri, with over 50,000 souls being there. Stay with us, family. We'll be right back after a quick break here on the Truth and Justice Show on Virgin Most Powerful Radio. Welcome back to the Truth and Justice Show. Anthony Acosta, Terry Barber, we just came back from the beatification of Archbishop Sheen. Anthony, I want to just let you share your comments about being there. What did you see? What would you like to share with our listeners?
1: Well, thank you for all the pilgrims who joined us from Virgin Most Powerful Radio.
0: That's right.
1: Everyone was lovely. I was able to learn a lot from our listeners. And listening to all the stories that they have and living in the same church that Fulton Sheen is now beatified in. And I feel like we got a lot of good friends from the pilgrimage. But, you know, right off the plane, we're going straight to the dome to set up the vendor and immediately already meeting people who have an impact on Sheen. Every priest I see, Terry, no matter what, even if it's not the Bishop Sheen beatification, guess what? I give them... called and chosen.
0: Yep.
1: I have it on my phone. I airdrop it to them so that they can listen to Fulton Sheen's priest retreat. And that was the main point of our booth, is to show the impact of Sheen in Catholic recordings, and which is what we do now at Virgin Most Powerful Radio. We produce Catholic media, but just the impact of Catholic recordings on the family and your parents. If you're parents, just have this on in the background. This is what I experienced growing up, you know. Mm-hmm. Scott Hahn, Chris Stefanik was huge. And eventually Jason Everett and all these other guys. But constantly hearing recordings, recording. And that's why we were growing in the faith. But this is what our mission here is, Virgin Most Powerful Radio, is to share the gospel with clarity and charity, right? And that's what our main message was at that booth.
0: Awesome. And, you know, I think of what even Pope Leo said. And this is something he said just days before the beatification. He watched Bishop Sheen with his family, and he said it was a way of spending time together as a family with the truth of the gospel.
1: Amen.
0: The teachings that he shared in such an enthusiastic, lively way, especially considering the day and age. That's what the Holy Father said. And what you just said about priests, I mean, there were priests there from Pakistan. I mean... This one priest here, I have this card. He's the national director of the Pontifical Mission Society, a Reverend Father Simon Patrick Azuka. He's a priest from Nigeria, and he said Fulton Sheen had a huge impact on the church in Nigeria. I said, wow, everywhere we go. As I said, Anthony, I ran into so many people who said Fulton Sheen touched their souls. It was almost like the people at his funeral. When I met people at Fulton Sheen's funeral almost 50 years ago, they were telling me, he's a saint, he's a saint, and that Fulton Sheen helped them.
1: Yeah.
0: And this is why, Anthony, we're promoting Sheen, and that's why I ask people, and it's just help us carry forward Archbishop Fulton Sheen's missionary legacy. The church needs it. Now, we've been doing it for 48 years.
1: That's right. I was waving around the CD, mm-hmm. trying to show everyone. We've been doing it as long as CDs have been around. Even before that, we had to convert them.
0: Yeah, from records.
1: Yes, but once I mentioned Terry Barber, a lot of people were already familiar mm-hmm. with your work sure. with Fulton Sheen. But a lot of people were unfamiliar yeah. with Full Sheen Ahead. And yeah. I just want to make this pitch. You know, if you're joining us for the first time, thank you. But we are not here to promote anything about ourselves, which is why our shows aren't called like the Terry Barber Show nope. or the Father Broom Show nope. or the, you know, but we are here to promote one thing. That's to share the gospel with clarity and charity and keep that spirit of evangelization yep. alive, that Fulton Sheen, that untiring dedication.
0: That's right.
1: To come back day after day. We hear all these stories of him, you know, meeting someone for 5 minutes, but the next day he came back and meet them for six.
0: Yep, yep.
1: And just that dedication to others is what our dedication, same dedication that we take on.
0: Yeah, there's so many things that we can talk about. One of our pilgrims, she's 88 years old, and she was on our pilgrimage from Washington, D.C., and she said when she was a nurse, she remembered the year 1959. She's in an elevator, and all of a sudden the elevator opens, and there's Archbishop Sheen. You know, and she was like, wow, are you really Bishop Sheen? Yes. What can I do for you? Yes. Yes. And he was visiting patients. And when she told the nurses, she ran into Bishop Sheen. The nurses said, well, of course, he's been coming for years to visit the patients. And, you know, one other guy that I met, not at the beatification, but Walter Johnson, not the pitcher from baseball, but he was a friend of our family. And in the 40s, he was in Washington, D.C., and he took the convert courses in a huge university room that held about 1,000 people. Folks, can you imagine today? He said it was hard to get in every week. Once a week, he would instruct the converts into the Catholic faith, which he was. And he said it was amazing that you just had to come early because there was no room. And this is the kind of man Archbishop Sheen, blessed Archbishop Sheen, was and is. And remember, he said it. The three things he talked about while he was here, the three things he wanted to do when he got to heaven. Well, one of them was, after a little bit of rest, he's asking the good Lord to send him back down to help souls reach heaven, just like the little flower. Now, he was a third order Carmelite, right. Bishop Sheen was. But the point I'm making is now we have Blessed Archbishop Sheen. There's a parish in Peoria that just changed its name to Blessed Fulton Sheen's Church.
1: Wow.
0: Yeah, I did a little research early this morning.
1: Thank you.
0: Yeah, yeah, it's exciting. Not only that, everybody should know that we're going to have a big mass at our chapel December 9th. This is what the church, Holy Mother of the Church, has said is going to be his feast day. So
1: right.
0: every December 9th, we will be able to celebrate Archbishop Sheen's feast.
1: Right. And I think he's a good, hopefully a future saint for America.
0: Oh, yeah.
1: Because in this day and age, what do we see the young people doing? Following celebrities, following online influencers, following trends. And it's hard to keep their attention unless you're a little bit entertaining. And so we have Fulton Sheen, who is all of that. He is a good influencer.
0: Yep.
1: He's able to change hearts with his message. And he's able to persuade you and keep it simple, right?
0: Yes.
1: And keep you in like intrigued.
0: Yes.
1: Like, go ahead.
0: And Anthony, you're in your 20s. Give me a break. What is it that Archbishop Sheen, for the past 47 years, I've had this experience with young people. When they hear Fulton Sheen's Life is Worth Living, they're like mesmerized. They're like, wow, I didn't know the church is so, it's so clear about the meaning and purpose of life. Why are young people consistently wanting more of Fulton Sheen's writings and his teachings?
1: You never know what you know. And until someone points it out to you, you're going to think about, well, where did I get that from? As a young kid, people would talk about the Catholic faith all the time. Mm-hmm. And I happen to just know, well, for one, our purpose is to know, love, and serve God. That was like the number one answer for a lot of things I remember as a kid.
0: Yep.
1: And I would That was my default answer when I didn't know the answer. So just to make sure it wasn't that. But having that understanding, and then when you ask your parents, like, well, who is this? You know, it's Fulton Sheen or it's Dr. Scott Hahn. But I'm looking for something to go deeper, right?
0: Yeah.
1: And a lot of the times, I don't know if it was just me, but conversations could be very surface level.
0: Yes.
1: And what's really going to inspire the heart or, you know, allow someone to, you know, really get close to who each other are. And well, the understanding of what the church is, what the faith is, and we can debate. And even when we disagree, I still find super close. But I'm looking for something deeper, right? And a lot of times our adults, they abandon that. They don't want to show kids the way. They rather, well, how would you want to do it?
0: Yeah.
1: You know, show us, what's the new way? What's the new cool way of doing it?
0: Yeah.
1: We don't care.
0: Exactly.
1: We're scared to come up with something of our own, which is why we get so influenced by the world.
0: Yep. Yep.
1: We need someone to pass something down to us. And that's what Fulton Sheen was always constantly teaching.
0: Yep. And you know, Anthony, the book in Treasure and Clay that I'm holding in my hand, Ignatius Press is the publisher of it. I've never told people this, but there's so many neat connections with Fulton Sheen. And I'll give you one. In this book, he talks about being in Minnesota at a university giving some talks. And he went to lunch and the waitress was taking his order and saw that Bishop Sheen was all dressed up as a archbishop. She was very ignorant about her faith. And, you know, she actually, okay, Pop Robin, what would you like to have? And this is in the book, the story. Guess who that woman was? My wife's mother.
1: Oh.
0: Is that a connection? I've never told that story because
1: what in the world
0: my wife's mother served Bishop Sheen lunch.
1: Wow.
0: Yeah, small world. Now, why do I say all these connections? Even in my own life, my wife listened to Bishop Sheen's Life is Worth Living. In 1981, she bought the set at the Carmelite Retreat House in Alhambra, okay? And she just wore out those tapes, but never knowing that the knucklehead, she's going to marry me, was the guy who produced those Bishop Sheen tapes. And see, the connections are just stronger.
1: Yes. There's so many conversions have come out of that CD. Thank you, Terry. I want to let people know you got that award at the Lifesite Gala. It was the Voice of the Laity Award. It was awards to Terry Barber.
0: Yeah, yeah.
1: Just recognizing him for being a promoter of Fulton Sheen.
0: Just for all the years. But let me just say this.
1: Thank you for your dedication.
0: My pleasure. Any good that I do comes from God. Amen. I thank him for it, man. I mean, God uses the weak to confound the strong. He could have used someone a lot better than me, but he used me.
1: Amen.
0: But here's the point. Yes, it's true. Even back in the early 80s, when, if you read my book, How to Share Your Faith with Anyone, this Calvary Chapel event where I got thrown out of the church because there was a former Carmelite priest who was promoting Protestantism and going attacking the church. So that's why we were there. And when I was in the parking lot, I told everybody, you know, while I was in the church, if anybody wants to know really what the Catholic Church teaches, go to Archbishop Sheen. And I had hundreds of Fulton Sheen cassette tapes to give away. And again, another young person, a couple young people I know for sure. I don't really want to know, Anthony, all the fruits of it, because that's, I get a bigger reward when I don't know, in my opinion. It's hard to, you know, take it when people keep telling you, oh, I heard this, and man, yeah, I listened to this. Oh, that's great. Next. You know, because any good we do comes from God.
1: Yes.
0: So this person, both of them told me they were ignorant of the faith. They listened to the Sheen cassettes, and it just brought them right back to Holy Mother, the Church, which is what it's all about, what we're doing here, Anthony. We're not here other than one thing. If souls are saved, everything is saved. If souls are not saved, nothing is saved. When we come back, we'll talk more about the beatification of Archbishop Fulton Sheen here on Virgin Most Powerful Radio. Stay with us, family. We'll be right back after a very, very quick break. Welcome back to the Truth and Justice Show. Anthony Acosta, Terry Barber here. We're just so excited about the beatification of Archbishop Fulton J. Sheen, as Blessed Sheen now.
1: Yeah.
0: And we have a clip that we actually witnessed ourselves at the beatification, and it was such an emotional event with the Mass. We were all weeping of joy. Yeah, we weren't sad. We were crying because we were joyful that it finally happened. Bishop Sheen was beatified. So I thought it would be nice to bring a little bit of a clip, a couple of minutes, where the Archbishop is announcing it, and that way you could share like you were at the event with us. So, Mr. Engineer, please play that clip.
2: We, to fulfill the desires of our brother Louis Tilke, Bishop of Peoria, as well as many other brothers in the episcopate and many of the Christian faithful, having consulted the dicastery for the causes of saints, by our apostolic authority, grant the faculty that the venerable servant of God, Fulton John Sheen, titular Archbishop of Neoportus and former Bishop of Rochester in America, a tireless preacher of the gospel through the modern means of communication, and a diligent shepherd animated by missionary zeal, may henceforth be called blessed. And may be celebrated on the ninth day of December, the day on which he was born into heaven, in the places and manner established by the law. In the name of the Father, and of the Son, and of the Holy Spirit, amen. Given at Castle Gandolfo on the 16th day of July, in memory of the Blessed Virgin Mary of Mount Carmel, in the year of our Lord 2026, the second of our pontificate, Pope Leo XIV.

0: I love it. And the music there played. Now thank we all are God. I mean, it's just, wonderful. it was unbelievable that we were there witnessing this event.
1: So, Terry, I want to ask you, what does it mean for you that Bishop Sheen has now been beatified?
0: Well, it means full circle. As you know, Anthony, and everybody should know that I was at Bishop Sheen's funeral. And I have to admit, there were lots of relatives. There were over 300 relatives at that event from Fulton Sheen. Not one had gone to the funeral because they were too young. Mm-hmm. I went, I think I was the only person in that stadium of 50,000 people that I know of that were at the funeral of Fulton Sheen. So it's full circle now. When I came back, just briefly, when I was at the funeral, ABC News was there covering it. And, you know, I'm a young boy with hair on my head.
1: So you're lucky enough to get interviewed.
0: And I get a suitcase in my hand because I didn't know where I was going to stay. And they say, young man, where are you from? I didn't ask. I said, I'm from Los Angeles. The next thing you hear, they're interviewing me on national television. And I prophetically thought, and prophetically, God used these words. I said, we need to put Bishop Sheen back on television and radio. And because why? Because he teaches people the meaning and purpose of life. They allowed me to say that on national television. Mm. And, you know, not many years after that, well, not many years, I can tell you, Anthony, it was 1978, before he died, that I got the records from a Catholic priest in Torrance, California, Father Patrick McHugh, pastor there, that I put on cassette tapes and asked the propagation of the faith, because this was done in 1965, if it was okay to put them on cassette and distribute them. Oh, yeah, whatever. It's like, it's not, that's anything. I laugh because when I first started, Anthony, lots of folks were not positive about Fulton Sheen. And I'll just give you an example.
1: But can you ask why that is?
0: Jealousy. The humanity of the church is alive and well today even. But people, I mean.
1: Just the young guy. And just inquisitive.
0: Yeah, it's just.
1: Sorry about that.
0: No, because that's what it was. Now, in 1980, I took the cassettes over to the Religious Ed Congress in Anaheim, California, where 40,000 Catholics were there. And my golly, when I put out the tapes, I said, Father, a priest comes by. Here's Fulton Sheen's Life is Worth Living on cassette. This is great for your sermons. And he told me something that shocked me. He said, young man, you're wasting your

0: Catholic Papers, Wanderer, religious, our Sunday Visitor, Catholic Register, all these five or six other newspapers. And we started getting 100 orders a day consistently, sometimes more. And word was getting out. We actually got an award, Anthony, from OSV as their number one producer of ads that we would buy from them. I have it in my drawer.
1: Sunday Visitor, right?
0: Yeah, Sunday Visitor. Yeah. You've seen the picture of the guy. Come, he flies out here to hand me an award. I'm like, wait, whatever, dude, if you want to do that. But
1: we got to find those Wanderer ads, too.
0: Oh, they're out
1: there.
0: They
1: got to be ancient.
0: Yeah, they are. And then, of course, I tried to fulfill what I said at the funeral in 1985 by putting Bishop Sheen on radio. And what's interesting, Richard, our studio engineer, was with me at that time. And he's still living. He's 70-something.
1: And he's still here, serving.
0: Serving. And here's what happened. We got into a KPLS, a Protestant station, for a whole year.
1: Dang.
0: And then they kicked us off, anti-Catholic people. So do we give up and say, okay, we're done. Let's go back and have fun. No. We started saying, we need a Catholic station. And we only had five Catholic stations in America. And I was involved with Immaculate Heart, involved with Catholic Family Radio.
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0: Relevant Radio.
1: Wow.
0: Correct. And we gave
1: you
0: the
1: part of that.
0: Yeah, we were part of the connections. I'll even say it on there. Doug Sherman came down.
1: Doug Sherman, that's right.
0: And I met with certain people that have big, deep pockets. I won't use their names, but they probably wouldn't want me to. But they connected, and the money was raised. So, again, they're playing Fulton Sheen on the radio. We had our little part on that. I can go on, and I'm going to do a YouTube video that will tell people some of the things over the last almost 50 years that God has used us to promote Fulton Sheen and his writings. And out of not any glory, it's all about serving people. I get a charge when a Catholic priest says, I became a Catholic priest because I listened to a priest retreat. We have like five or six priest retreats by Bishop Sheen. That fires me up. But Anthony, getting back to the beatification, because I could have gone on to all the way to now. We're going to do that later.
1: We only got a few minutes left.
0: Yeah. Tell me again, anybody, because I want to talk about some of the families I met that were young families with four, five, six kids at the beatification. But you ran into people also. Tell me about it.
1: The future of the church is young. I mean, there's a lot of families. It felt like a Catholic family conference.
0: It did.
1: Man, the church is alive and well, and we have, they look like strong families.
0: Yeah. Oh, yeah.
1: Right? We got some kids that are running around, and to a point, and it's healthy for me to see it. Like, I love when the kids are a little crazy, you know? Oh, that means they're kids. Mm-hmm. But nothing too out of the ordinary where they weren't listening to their parents and stuff like that. During the Mass, everyone was, when it came to silence, it was silent. I mean, you heard some babies, but that's okay.
0: They're praying too.
1: They're praying too through their presence there. Mm-hmm. Anyway, but it was just wonderful to see and seeing all our pilgrims. Uh-huh. And like I said earlier, being able to connect with them. And I love listening to all the stories that they have. And as soon as I got to the vendor booth, I'm already meeting people who are associated with Sheen. My vendor neighbor was, his dad or uncle was an altar server for Fulton Sheen.
0: I love it.
1: And he had all types of stories. And he talked about his impact and made me realize that Fulton Sheen left an impact.
0: He did.
1: And that impact didn't come. Yes, it came from his charisma, but that message, it stuck with people. And that message was from the church. That legacy has to be attached to the church if you want it to mean anything.
0: Yes. And Bishop Sheen was prophetic when he did his Life is Worth Living convert course that we have been promoting for nearly 50 years. He did it right after the council that he participated in. I presume that he knew that catechesis was going south after the council. And this was a way to shore up the folks on the faith by giving them the fundamentals of the faith, the commandments, the sacraments, the four marks of the church. So much good material came from Life is Worth
1: And on top
0: living.
1: Of everything, JMJ.
0: Yeah, yeah.
1: And he credits Matthew, Mark, Luke, and John.
0: Oh, yeah. No, it's a great experience. I have to tell you, the young families that you mentioned about crying babies, lots of moms and dads. And what was really fun for me is they told me it was their parents who would listen to Life is Worth Living, and they were kids, okay? I think you're one of them, Anthony. Your parents would listen to Sheen, and then you'd pick it up, and it gets to the next generation. And that's what we want to do. We want to continue to help carry forward the legacy, the missionary legacy of Archbishop Fulton Sheen. And we're going to continue to do that when we come back from the break. I hope you're as excited as we are. We'll let everyone know about the special Thanksgiving Mass December 9th, what time it will be in the evening. And we'd love to have you join us. We have our 6-foot marble statue of Blessed Fulton Sheen. Stay with us. We've got one more segment to help you fall deeper in love with Jesus Christ and his bride, the church. Welcome back to the Truth and Justice Show here at Virgin Most Powerful Radio. Anthony, I've got to tell people, many of the people were monthly donors. They are monthly donors. And I said to people, you know, if you want to pass on the legacy of Fulton Sheen with this missionary zeal that we've had for 48 years, we're your group because we're going to continue to do that even when I'm dead. So I would encourage people, if you'd like to become a monthly donor, just call me. You'll give your cell number out on the radio. Yes, I've been doing that since 2007. So is that 20 years? 19 years. 661-972-7872. I also wanted to tell you, at the tomb, I lifted all the petitions. At the Bishop Sheen's tomb, I lifted all the petitions of all the people who have asked me for prayers. So that's something I really did. I know, Anthony, you're trying to put a little clip together. Let us know when that's ready. Matt, Anthony, anything else that you had at the beatification? Because the point that they named Bishop Sheen as blessed, obviously people were just, I looked around, people were in tears, so happy that Fulton Sheen finally got to become Blessed Fulton Sheen. But did you talk to any people that told you that that Bishop Sheen has just, I mean, I got so many that told me, but yeah, tell me some stories.
1: I got some people in mind.
0: Go ahead.
1: Of course, when I see a young person, I'm always like, well, how did you hear about Sheen?
0: Sure.
1: And if some people have heard about him through their parents, but one group in particular, just because they're from Chicago, they that's what they said. Well, I'm from Chicago, and I guess Fulton Sheen has an impact there.
0: Oh, yeah.
1: But they learned about him through school, and they were here on a field trip from their school.
0: Awesome.
1: Okay, but they're learning about Fulton Sheen. They've never even heard about him, and now they get to experience all these things. I'm pointing them in the right direction. I'm sending them all these videos, trying to, you know, make sure that they're covered with who Sheen is. And a lot of them are looking for something to learn, looking for truth.
0: Yeah.
1: They don't get a lot of facts in this confusing, deceptive world.
0: Yeah.
1: And especially in the media today. It's our role to take that position in media, take that position in the world to offer them some type of truth, some type of answer.
0: Yes.
1: Right? I was giving this analogy that Fulton Sheen gave in my show, where a dog in the world, in a confusing place, he doesn't know what to do. He's very hostile to other people because he's confused. He doesn't recognize any sense.
0: Mm-hmm.
1: But you take that same dog in that same environment, don't change anything about it, put it with its master, and the dog is very calm.
0: Yeah.
1: It doesn't feel like it feels taken care of.
0: Yeah.
1: And a lot of these young people, they don't know that the truth is something that gives them that peace of heart.
0: Yep. Anthony, I had some Dominican nuns out in Houston, Texas, that told me, they got kind of excited. They heard my voice and this probably happened hundreds of times, no exaggeration, where people came up and said, "You're Terry Barber, okay." The nuns say, "I'm Terry Barber. How's sisters? Well, tell me about it." Well, we're Dominican sisters, and we teach children in a Catholic school. And guess what they play?
2: Well, the sheen,
0: yes, and they play our quotable sheen section on the Terry and Jess, on the Truth and Justice show.
1: Amen.
0: And I couldn't believe it. She said, "Yeah, they're like 6th, 7th graders." She said, "We can't get them started too young."
1: But sheen's so simple.
0: Yep. So this happened over and over again. If we have the clip, great. If we don't, I understand.
1: It's almost ready. Okay. Almost ready.
0: Okay. Then what I want to just remind people is those 50,000 souls are going back home to their parishes. I got a letter, I won't read it, but a letter from a gentleman that in 2020, he ended up being converted back because of Fulton Sheen, and he's been doing great work at his parish of Eucharistic Adoration and just plays lots of things on his parish website on Sheen, and it's because Sheen touched these people, and this is going to be a revolution. What? Yeah, a revolution in the church. That Sheen is going to renew the Catholic Church worldwide because he's now blessed for the whole church. And people are going to see more and more and read more and more of his stuff. And thousands more souls are going to be touched. Okay, we got the clip of me at the museum. Yeah. Okay, just Mr. Engineer, go ahead and play it.
3: I'm here at the Fulton Sheen Museum. Right after the beatification of Archbishop Sheen here for Virgin Most Powerful Radio. And here you got a picture of Bishop Sheen on his red phone, the famous red phone. And we're going to learn more about Blessed Fulton Sheen here. And I hope you enjoy our visit. Oh, I am on cloud 10 right now. I keep saying back 47 years ago when I was at Bishop Sheen's funeral, and now I'm at the beatification yesterday and at the museum. It's full circle. If someone would have told me I would live to see all of this, I would be shocked. And a good Lord let me have the time, 47 years, to see this. I'm ready now. Thanks. We'll talk to you more later.
0: What I mean I'm ready is I want to see Bishop Sheen in heaven. I want to see Our Lady. Remember what Bishop Sheen said months before he passed with an interview? Three things I want to see in heaven. One, I want to see the Blessed Mother. Well, you will. She's there. Queen of Angels, Queen of Heaven. Number two, I got some questions for Thomas Aquinas and Aristotle. Philosophy questions, because he's a philosophy major. And number three, the most that I really like, because he was a Carmelite Third Order member since 49. He says, I'm going to ask the Lord for a little bit of rest in heaven, because I didn't rest much on planet Earth. But after I get a little rest, dear Lord, would you send me back down to heaven to help souls reach heaven? And Matt Anthony, he's doing that as we speak today. And I want to encourage people now, really, pray to Fulton J. Sheen, Blessed Fulton Sheen, for your intentions. Amen. And ask for those. But remember that quick story that where that man who was a convert from 1949, where he had heart surgery and his aorta was not healing. And his wife and daughter prayed to Fulton Sheen, servant of God at the time. And the wife said Sheen appeared to them in the hospital room. Yeah, urgent care.
1: Urgent care, waiting room.
0: Or whatever they call it.
1: Waiting room.
0: Waiting room. And so said, your husband's going to be fine. And the next morning, the aorta healed. So more miracles, because we have to have miracles now after the beatification of Thursday. So new miracles will be added to...
1: If you ask.
0: Yeah, ask. But now if we have more miracles can be used for his
1: canonization
0: now that we have the beatification done. So let's really do that. I'll give it back to you, Anthony.
1: I just want to direct our listeners to keep that spirit of Fulton Sheen alive. It is in your interest to grow in your education so we can use you in the fight for evangelization. There are plenty of things going on at Virgin Most Powerful Radio. You can go to vmpr.org to see all the upcoming events that we have.
0: Yep.
1: And there are conferences to help you grow in the faith so that you have something to talk about with all your friends at work.
0: If you want to know how Bishop Sheen evangelized, get my book, How to Share Your Faith with Anyone. And I'll just make this offer. If anyone gives $100 today, right? $100 online, we will give you my book, and I'll sign it, How to Share Your Faith with Anyone, because it's Sheen all over. Who do you think taught me this? And so I want to share that with our listeners. Call 877-526-2151. Will you help us carry forward Blessed Archbishop Sheen's missionary legacy? We've already done it for 47 years. I have to say this, Anthony. It blows me away because for the first 10 years, I say about till 1990, that's when we started getting positive responses. For about 12 years, it was like people thought I was nuts. I mean that. I got thrown out of religious ed congresses because of Sheen. Because
1: Mr. Terry, you paved the way.
0: No, I just wouldn't give up.
1: Yes.
0: And the Lord knew it.
1: You're the type of person who doesn't give up.
0: No.
1: And I'll tell people that. What you see is what you get with Terry.
0: Yeah. So I praise God because now there's so many organizations promoting Fulton Sheen. I remember, I'll just tell you, one of the large Catholic radio stations, I gave the president of the school back in 2005, Fulton Sheen's Life is Worth Living. I said, you could play this on the radio. And he wasn't interested. And now, 6 months ago, they're playing Sheen. Now, I'm not complaining. I'm just saying.
1: That's a win.
0: It's a win. You got to persevere. It just took a little time for a lot of people to get on board that choo-choo train that we play every day. Full Sheen ahead.
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0: Your final thoughts, Anthony.
1: Thank you for your support on Full Sheen Ahead, our Full Sheen Ahead family. We know that's our second YouTube channel. It's been something that Terry's been preaching, and it's a movement that we love to be a part of. Why? Because Fulton Sheen said the laity is going to save the church by demanding the church leaders do what's right. You know, we can't do it ourselves. We have to go through the proper chains, but we say Full Sheen Ahead, so we know we're going in the right direction here on Virgin Most Powerful Radio, sharing the gospel with clarity and charity.
0: And you know, my biggest compliment was from the Diocese of Peoria when I was at the, two things happened. When I went and bought some things from the gift shop, the Catholic nun, full habit nun, says, Terry, how are you? I said, how do you know me, sister? I listen to you on VMPR radio. I love you guys promoting Fulton Sheen. And here's the kicker. At the museum, they're using our slogan, Full Sheen Ahead. And I said, someone will say, they can't do that. I said, why not? Everybody say it. Full Sheen Ahead. Start using that.
1: Let's go.
0: And why do I say that? Because our goal is not anything to pat us on the back. You know, Ronald Reagan said it, Anthony. It's amazing what can be done when people don't care who gets credit for it. Who cares? Everybody, get the message out. Virgin Most Powerful Radio has been doing it. We've been doing this for 47 years. We're going to continue to do it. And like I say, with your help to carry forward Archbishop Sheen's missionary legacy through our recordings and through our radio ministry, I promise you, I will not stop until 5 minutes after I'm dead. All right, I'm joking. Anthony, I hear the bumper music. What state should we be living in, Anthony?
1: That's the state of sanctifying grace.
0: You got it. You got it. And again, don't forget, folks, life is short. Sheen will tell you that. Death is sure. The hour of death remains obscure. A soul you have, only one. If that be lost, all hope is gone. Waste not your time while time shall last. For after death 'tis ever past. The all-seeing God your judge will be. Or heaven or hell your destiny. All earthly things will flee away. Eternity shall ever stay. And don't forget, Our Lady of Fatima said souls are going to hell because no one's there to pray and make sacrifices. You got someone that left the church? Pray for them. Make sacrifices. Get the confession. Pray your rosary. Eucharistic adoration. Sheen's the model. Daily Holy Hour. Thanks again for joining us here at Virgin Most Powerful Radio for the Truth and Justice Show. God love you and your family.

the name of the Father, Son, Holy Spirit, amen. I'd like to welcome you. Clean sweep with Father Broom. It's great to be with all of you. And as we enter into this conversation, this new week, may God bless all of you. I would like to start off by inviting Mary to come to be with us. Mary is the Mother of God. Mary is the Mother of the Church. And Mary is the Mother of each and every one of us. Also, we pray that beautiful prayer, which is the Hail Holy Queen. We invoke Mary as our life, our sweetness, and our hope. So let's turn to Mary and ask Mary to pray with us and to pray for us. Would you pray the prayer that she loves most? And that prayer is the Hail Mary, also known as the Angelic Salutation. Together, Hail Mary, full of grace, the Lord is with thee. Blessed art thou among women, and blessed is the fruit of thy womb, Jesus. Holy Mary, Mother of God, pray for us sinners, now and at the hour of our death. Amen. Next, let's turn to our spiritual director and invite this spiritual director to come to give us a lot of light and fire. Who is our spiritual director? Our spiritual director is the Holy Spirit. Holy Spirit has many wonderful titles, among which would be he's the Paraclete. Holy Spirit is also known as the gift of gifts. Holy Spirit is also known as the sweet guest of the soul. Holy Spirit is also known as our sanctifier. Holy Spirit is also known as our interior master. St. Paul says in his letter to the Romans, says we really don't know how to pray as we ought. But the Holy Spirit intercedes with ineffable groans so we can say, Abba, Abba, Father. So let's turn to Holy Spirit and ask the Holy Spirit to give us a lot of light and to set our hearts on fire with the love of God as we pray. Come, Holy Spirit. Fill the hearts of your faithful and enkindle within us the fire of your divine love. Send forth your spirit and they shall be created. And thou shalt renew the face of the earth. Let us pray. O God, who did instruct the hearts of your faithful by the light of the Holy Spirit, grant us that by the same Spirit we may be truly wise and ever rejoice in his consolation through the same Christ our Lord. Amen. Glory be to the Father, to the Son, and the Holy Spirit, as it was in the beginning, is now, and ever shall be, world without end. Amen. Our Lady Queen of Martyrs, pray for us. Saint Joseph, pray for us. Saint Michael the Archangel, pray for us. Saint Gabriel,
pray for us. Saint Raphael, pray for us. Saint Wenceslaus, pray for us. Saint Lorenzo Ruiz, Saint and companions, pray for us. All God's angels and saints, pray for us. In the name of the Father, and of the Son, and the Holy Spirit, amen. Great to be with you all, my friends, and family that prays together, stays together, and a world at prayer is a world at peace. The words of Father Patrick Peyton. Great to be with all of you, and after praying with you, I'll pray for you. I'll pray for all of you in the greatest of all prayers. And that prayer is the holy sacrifice of the Mass. It is the prayer par excellence, the holy sacrifice of the Mass. So, my friends, the holy sacrifice of the Mass, the prayer par excellence. I'd like to place you all on the altar. That God would bless you most abundantly. Pray first that all of us would be open to the workings of the Holy Spirit. May this be our prayer today. Come, Holy Spirit, come. Come, Holy Spirit, come through the heart of Mary. Come, Holy Spirit, come. Come, Holy Spirit, come through the heart of Mary. My next intention, I'd like to pray in a special way for all of our families, for the conversion, the sanctification, and salvation of our family members. Our Lord and Savior Jesus Christ said it very clearly. What does it profit a man if he gains the whole world but loses his soul? So let us pray that our family members will turn to God and recognize the salvation of their soul is of utmost importance. Finally, I'd like to pray in a special way for all those who will be dying sometime today, that they would die in God's friendship. That they would die in God's friendship. As well as for ourselves, because we actually don't know the day, nor the hour, the moment, or the manner that we're going to die. Jesus says it will come like a thief in the night. So we have to be prepared. So may God bless all of you as we come together to get to know Christ better. Today, my friends, there is a real connection between the saints we celebrate today, and we enter into a new book in our first reading, and it's the famous book of Job. So I'd like to make a connection between the saints that we say we celebrate today and this famous book of Job. The first reading is quite long today, Job chapter 1. Today we celebrate the
feast day of several martyrs. One would be Saint Wenceslaus, patron saint of Bohemia, who was martyred actually by his own brother. His mother and brother turned against him and he was martyred in the thrust for power that his brother had. Then we have the feast day of the first canonized Filipino saint and companions. And the saint that we celebrate today is Saint Lorenzo Ruiz and companions. They're put to death for their love of their Catholic faith and for Christ. So, these saints manifest the importance of suffering for a purpose. Suffering in and of itself has no real meaning, but suffering, if it's done properly, has purpose and immense value. So that's a bridge to the first reading today, which is the reading from the big book of Job. Job falls in this biblical literary genre or category. The Old Testament has 46 books for Catholics, and the New Testament has 27 books, in total 73 books. The Old Testament has the Pentateuch, the first five books of the Bible. Then there are the historical books, for example, 1 Kings, 2 Kings. Then we have the prophetic books. We have what are called the major prophets as well as the minor prophets. The major prophets would be Isaiah, Ezekiel, Jeremiah, and Daniel. Then we have what are called the literary genre of the wisdom books, among which you have the Book of Wisdom, the Book of Proverbs, you have the Book of Ecclesiastes, and you have the Book of Job. These are called the wisdom books, giving you a biblical historical context. So now we have the book of Job. I'll try to give you a summary of the essence of the reading today, all contained within the first chapter of the book of Job. Let me give you overall context. And I think we can glean many valuable lessons from this. So the book of Job, the person of Job, let me just explain, and then what happens to him. The book of Job. Job is a very good man. He's a married man. He has his wife. He has his sons and daughters. Job is a man that has a lot of wealth. He has land. He has livestock, he has animals, he has houses, he has his family, but he's a very prayerful and pious man, very good man. So Satan appears on the scene and he confronts God and he says, in the conversation, God says to Satan, you see what a good man Job is.
on the face of the earth. Now, Satan confronts God and says, okay, yeah, he's good because he's wealthy. He's got his family, he's got his lands, he's got his money, he's got his livestock, he's got his food, he's got his friends. Easier for him to be happy because he's got so many things and so much affluence. So Satan continues, saying that if he suffers, then he'll curse you to his face. So God allows Satan to go forth and says that he can assault Job with a lot of sufferings, but he cannot take his life. So Satan goes forth and he starts to deprive Job of many things. First of all, the livestock that he has is taken by marauders, and Job's servants come then and relates to him the loss of his livestock. The Lord gives, the Lord takes away. Blessed be the name of the Lord. Then his herders, his shepherds, they are taken by the enemies. And they're lost. The Lord gives, the Lord takes away. Blessed be the name of the Lord. Then it happens that his sons and daughters were eating and drinking and feasting. And a powerful wind comes and descends upon the house where they're feasting, and the roof collapses upon them, and his children die. The Lord gives, the Lord takes away. Blessed be the name of the Lord. And if that were not enough, then Job himself, he experiences physical suffering, in which his body is filled with these boils and ulcers all over his body from head to foot. There he is sitting on a hill and he's scraping himself with a potsherd. Then his wife comes out and even says, why didn't you just curse God? So in all this, I've said it several times, Job does not sin. We have the famous saying from the book of Job, naked I came forth from my mother's womb, and naked I shall return to the earth. The Lord gives, and the Lord takes away. Blessed be the name of the Lord. The Lord gives, and the Lord takes away. Blessed be the name of the Lord. If we receive good things from the Lord, should we not receive evil? In all this, Job did not sin against God. So I've given you, my friends, a paraphrase of the introduction of this wisdom book of Job, which is Job chapter 1, the first chapter. Job chapter 1. Now, I'd like to jump into one of the basic themes of the book of Job. And one of the basic themes of the human situation, you might call the human
existential predicament or dilemma or question. And it's the whole topic of the reason of, or the meaning of suffering. Here we have Job, basically a good, innocent man that is afflicted with a whole plethora of different sufferings. The meaning of suffering, and many people are, we all suffer as a result of original sin. That's part and parcel of being follower of Christ. We have to suffer, but even people in the world that don't have faith, they also will have to suffer, whether they like it or not. I'd like to tell one or two stories or experiences that I had related to this. First is, pray for the Holy Father and his visit to France, to Paris and Lourdes, and his pastoral visit. As some of you know, I had the privilege of going to the same university as the Holy Father in Villanova back in the mid-70s. So related to the book of Job, my first year, given that Villanova is an Augustinian university, I had the privilege of studying courses on religion and theology. One of the first courses I had was that of, it's called Comparative Religions. And being brought up and raised in a solid Catholic family, I went to Catholic school for the first 5 years of my life in New York. I honestly knew very, very little about other religions. I had some of my friends were Catholics. My other friends were actually Jews there in New York. But aside from that, other religions, I knew very little about them. But in that course on comparative religions, the professor gave us a textbook and explained the different religions, among which were the oriental religions of Hinduism and Buddhism, another one, Sikhism, then the religion that many Japanese embrace called Shintoism, then the religion from Persia, Zoroastrianism, animism, then there was Islamism, with Muhammad and Allah, then where there was Judaism. And remember the professor actually brought in a rabbi to give a class on Judaism. His name was Rabbi Maltman, I remember his name. And it fascinated because he explained that there were three different branches of Judaism. The Orthodox, the Conservative, and the Reformist. He even said that some of the Reformists were not even believers in God, but embraced Judaism as a cultural, ritual reality, more than a belief in God.
And then there was Christianity, Protestantism. There was a Russian and Greek Orthodox, and then Catholicism. In all of all these religions, only one religion gave a positive response to the reality of suffering. And that was Catholicism. I repeat, only one religion gave a positive response to the whole reality and the purpose of suffering, and that was Catholicism. The other religions would skirt the issue or not, simply not address it. However, it has to be said that the reality of suffering is part and parcel of the human condition. And simply to sidestep it or skirt the issue is not going to resolve the problem. Quite the contrary, the problem can get worse if there's no explanation of this reality. So, Catholicism. Suffering. Suffering, we see in the book of Job, the innocent suffering, and that's why a lot of people bring up this topic. Why is it that innocent people have to suffer? Doesn't seem to be fair. The ultimate genesis of suffering comes as a result of what happened in the book of Genesis with Adam and Eve. They are given freedom to choose between obeying God or disobeying God. You know what happened. Adam and Eve ate from the forbidden fruit. That's called original sin. And that's a moral tsunami that has repercussions throughout the whole world. I like to explain it that way. It's a moral tsunami that has repercussions throughout the whole world. It's like throwing a rock in a pond, and the rock plunges into the pond, and it radiates these concentric circles to the very shore itself. The very shore itself. So it is with the sin of Adam and Eve. Their action has repercussions to the world until the end of time. In other words, suffering came into the world as a result of sin and original sin. Immediately after, God seeks out Adam and Eve, and God is a God of mercy, but also a God of justice. He meets out on them a chastisement on them as well as all of us. Eve, meaning the mother of all the living, was destined to suffer, she as well as women that would follow her, to bring forth children in pain. Physically, and I'd even say emotionally and morally. Adam, which means taken from the earth, Adam would have to earn his bread by the sweat of his brow.
So all of us are called to work in one way or another, as Paul says, work out your salvation in fear and trembling. So suffering comes into the world as a result of sin. Innocent sufferers. We see Job, an innocent man, suffering. Now, suffering, my friends, it's neutral, according to the church, Aquinas, John Paul II. It's neutral. Suffering can either make us better or bitter. Hope you like that one-liner. Suffering can make us either better or bitter. We see that Job was met with these all different types of sufferings. His animals, his workers, his house, his children, his physical health, his wife. He was assaulted right and left with all these different types of sufferings. And we have famous classical line of Job in Job chapter 1. Naked I came forth from my mother's womb, and naked I shall return to the earth. The Lord gives, the Lord takes away. Blessed be the name of the Lord. If we receive good things from the Lord, shouldn't we not also receive evil? Suffering can make us either better or bitter. As pointed out in the book of Job, suffering has different ramifications or manifestations. A simplistic interpretation of suffering would point out that suffering is just physical, but that's a very simplistic interpretation of suffering. There is physical suffering, but also there is mental suffering. There is emotional suffering. There is family suffering. There is marital suffering. There is labor suffering. There's cultural suffering. There is suffering of insecurity and anxiety. There is spiritual suffering. And that which we bring upon ourselves, moral suffering as a result of committing sin, that we ourselves bring upon ourselves. So there's a whole host of different types of sufferings that can become a reality in our lives. Now it's incumbent upon us to know the purpose and the meaning of suffering. And as I said earlier in the one-liner, suffering can make us either better or bitter. It can make us either better people or worse people.

Now, how is it that we can take advantage of the suffering that God allows us to undergo and turn it into something that's even profitable for our own good, as well as for the good of others? It's this, my friends. We look at the cross and we think about innocent suffering. Our Lord and Savior Jesus Christ and his mother who stood at the foot of the cross is by far the best example of what we call suffering, but innocent suffering. Suffering in and of itself has no value. We do not canonize suffering. So when people are complaining about suffering, I will often point to the cross and say, well, what happened to him? Jesus only went about doing good, preaching and healing, and loving and comforting. And as at the end of his life, Jesus goes through his passion and he's nailed to the cross. There we have the innocent sufferer offering to the highest degree imaginable. So making that connection between the book of Job and us and our Lord on the cross, we should try to not waste our suffering and complain and become angry. Otherwise, it'll make us worse. But we have to try to unite our suffering to that of the cross. That's right. United to the cross, but also to unite it to the cross and to unite it to Calvary and unite it to the holy sacrifice of the Mass. Because every time we, as priests, celebrate the Mass and you participate with us in the holy sacrifice of the Mass, Calvary is reenacted in a visible but a very real manner. Fruits of Calvary are applied in every time the holy sacrifice of the Mass is offered. What a blessing it is to be a Catholic and to have the holy sacrifice of the Mass. So if you take your suffering, whatever it might be, united to the cross, and you unite it to the holy sacrifice of the Mass, your suffering, instead of being wasted, has infinite value. And we can pray with the great Saint Francis of Assisi, we adore you, Christ, and we bless you because by your holy cross, you have redeemed the world. I repeat the words of St. Francis, who suffered the stigmata suffering, and Padre Pio, who experienced the stigmata for 50 years. We adore you, O Christ, and we bless you, because by your holy cross, you have redeemed the world. All right. I'd like to tell another story. A
personal experience that he had that really illustrates the meaning of suffering for a purpose, and is the following.

Pretty sure Fulton Sheen was present there and Mother Teresa. Cardinal Kroll, who was the Archbishop Cardinal of Philadelphia in the mid-70s. It was a wonderful event that was planting seeds in my future vocation to the priesthood. But referring to our topic of suffering,

What I really remember most was the following. After the conferences, there was a break in which you could go outside the convention center and visit the various tables or booths that were set up with the purpose of presenting. Today we call them ministries. Back then, that word ministry was not so prevalent, but rather they would say apostolates. So there'd be tables. On the top, there'd be a sign indicating what type of apostolate. Today we call it ministry. And then there would be one or two people sitting there at the table with pamphlets explaining the whole purpose of their apostolate, inviting anyone who was interested to be engaged in their apostolate. There were many. There was the Catechis Neo Catechumenale, there was the Focolare, there was the Communion of Liberation, there was the Charismatic, there was many different, the Legion of Mary, a whole plethora of different apostolates. I remember having bags of literature that I had packed to bring to my home so I'd be able to have all this Catholic literature, a lot, but it was free of charge. I thought, well, I'll take advantage of it. Usually university students are not multimillionaires. But arriving at the point of the topic, there was one table, somewhat inconspicuous, in which there was a relatively young man sitting behind the desk. And he's actually sitting in a wheelchair. He was not old, was sitting in a wheelchair, unable to walk. The top of his overriding his table was a big sign that had the words written, "The Apostolate of Suffering." I was intrigued by this. What the heck does this mean, the apostolate of suffering? Never dawned upon me that there would be such terminology, much less an apostolate dedicated to suffering. So I approached and I asked him what was the purpose.